0: will and should this verdict stand? I want to bring in Dominique Alexander, president of Next Generation Network, has been closely working with the family throughout the trial and spoke with them after the verdict. I appreciate you joining us. What is your response to the verdict?
1: My response to the verdict, Chris, and thank you for having me. We can respect the process of the jury, but at the same time criticize it on fairness. And of course, if you know anything about Collin County, Texas, this is a county that has a huge problem in regards to relations of black people. And of course, it has been nearly impossible for black people to be able to have a fair trial. That's the history of this county that we know in many people who live here in North Texas.
0: What is your belief as to why the composition of the jury was what it was, and why don't you agree with the judge's ruling?
1: Well, this is a county that, if you know anything about the history of this county, you know that many cases have been overturned in this county because of that. This county has a huge history of it. Even when you saw some of the right-wing things said about Collin County, they were continuing to say that Collin County is known for making sure that we put black people in place, right? And so it's the history of this county, and the fact that you see the lack of transparency in this situation, right? The judge's rulings from the beginning, not allowing America, not allowing North Texas, not even allowing the Collin County taxpayers to see what was going on in their court.
0: How was it not transparent? The judge, we all know what the findings were, that the prosecutors argued that these were race-neutral preemptory challenges on the basis of occupation. With the three jurors involved, there was another black juror who disqualified themselves by saying they're not sure that they could put another black man in prison. So what makes you think that this was something other than what was transparent, other than the legacy of the place, which I understand and I appreciate?
1: Well, the reality is that the judge really didn't even really put a lot of thought into it, right? We can put the context of if the judge took a day and actually looked at the factors. That wasn't the case. The judge made this ruling and made his decision on it less than 5 minutes. Mm. So the reality is how are we supposed to respect that process when the judge didn't even take his time in making that decision?
0: What is the family's understanding of why the circumstances justified a stab to the chest?
1: I don't think that the reality is that, you know, Chris, time and times when we're getting in these situations and we see the shoe on the other foot, we're told in black America, respect, take your emotions in what is the law, right? And in the state of Texas, the law says that you don't have to return equal force, right? That's the law, right? But everybody wants to skate around that law, right? And the reality is that, of course, we know what was established is Carmelo was assaulted. Carmelo said, as long as you don't put your hands on me, right? And the reality is that we're justifying someone's ability just to put their hands on anyone and think that there's no repercussions for that. The reality is self-defense is clear. But of course, you know, when we put the emotions into the situation, we say, oh, why did he do that? Why did he bring a track meet? All of those things are legal, right? As one of the leading human and civil rights organizations, I've said it clearly, right? I've spoken against permitless carry. I've spoken against open carry. I spoke against brass knuckles. I spoke against the legalization of open, being able to carry a knife, right? But since you kept those laws on the books, they're not going to be for some. They're going to be for all.
0: Hmm. The question is whether or not, well, we know what the jury thought. I'm asking why you think differently, that this was a reasonable degree of force and self-defense in the circumstances. That's what the jury rejected, right? That the shove did not create a reasonable fear of serious

0: serious injury or death that would have justified plunging a knife into his chest.
1: Well, let me correct you. The shove in the hit, right? That wasn't just a shove, right? I cannot speak for the jury, right? I can only speak what was displayed in the courtroom, was what was continued to be testified for. Even the people who came to testify on the behalf of the prosecution, they talked about the assault, right? The coach talked about the assault. But of course, those factors wasn't considered. But based
0: on
1: the law.
0: And they're going to appeal, right? They're going to appeal on the basis of the jury, or is there anything else?
1: They're going to appeal the process. Of course, I'm not an attorney, Chris, and I don't want to speak as an attorney or the legal process.
0: I got you.
1: But the Next Generation Action Network is fully committed towards making sure that we can assist this family in being able to make sure that the appropriate appeals attorney is hired and we go through that process. But they are going to appeal.
0: And Dominique, I get it, and I wanted your perspective, because the idea that this had nothing to do with race, I know, is offensive to you and your idea of the community and the history. So I wanted to include that in our understanding of this situation. So thank you for being here tonight. Appreciate it.
1: Thank you so much.
0: All right. So we go from the context to the specifics of the legalities. Okay, what do we know about self-defense here, how to stand your ground, factor in, and what are the rules with the jury and what is likely and unlikely here on appeal? Okay, defense attorney Mark Garagos, former felony prosecutor Eric Faddis. Good to have you both, gentlemen. Thank you. First, Mark, did I basically lay it out right for people's understanding at home? You don't have a right to jury by people of your race, but people of your race can't be excluded on that basis from a jury either. What do you make of what is known in the law as a Batson challenge here, and why it was rejected by the judge, and what it could mean on appeal?
2: Well, okay, you asked, the first question was, did you get it right? Don't get upset, but no, you didn't get it right. When the way you framed it, first of all, just in terms of what the argument was, one of the big battles was he going to get a voluntary manslaughter or a manslaughter instruction? They did get a manslaughter instruction. I think that just watching this from afar, and one of the problems with this case is that it was being reported and being filtered by whoever's team you were rooting for and not being able to see it, is that people didn't understand. A complete self-defense is, was it reasonable? The middle ground is, if it was an unreasonable use of force, but in good, to some degree, in reaction to a use of force, that would have put you into manslaughter territory. The reason that's important, Chris, is because to the challenges, the peremptory challenges that were used by the prosecution, this case was over in jury selection, as most cases are. When you don't have any black jurors, and mind you, you had people of color, but no black jurors in this jury, that was over. This kid was not going to get a fair trial. One of the things, I've been doing this for 43 years. Jury selection determines everything in a criminal case, number one. Number two, the reason the jury selection informs every case in every community, in every courtroom, is because you are the product of your upbringing, by the way you view things. And you're never going to convince, I don't care what kind of an orator you are, how persuasive you are, you're not going to be able to impart your lived experience onto 12 people and somehow get them to understand a 17-year-old black kid who's sitting there with two people who are hulking over him and who shoved first, and what degree of force he's supposed to use. A black juror may have understood that in a way that a white juror won't. I know that's incendiary. I know that drives some people insane. But go. I invite any person, I invite anybody who's ever watched a criminal courtroom work, to take a look and see what happens. And race informs everything.
0: Mr. Faddis, What do you make of the notion? Look, again, the Batson case, that is the seminal case on this from 1986 in the Supreme Court, says there's no constitutional right to people that are the same race as you. They just can't be excluded on that basis. Mark's point is, from a fairness perspective, if there's no one there that is black, a black defendant in this situation cannot get justice. Do you agree?
3: I agree with a lot of what Mark said. History, social dynamics, those influence the legal system without question. And we can kind of wax poetic about what we think an ideal legal system should be. But then we have the legal reality. And the legal reality on this issue is that the defendant is entitled to a jury pool. So the pool of people that will from which 12 will be chosen is a fair cross-section of the community in that locale. And my understanding is that the pool was a fair cross-section of the community. There's no legal right to have somebody of the same race staring back at you from the jury pool. And so the judge has to look at what is the law here. They can't necessarily look at, what are the historical influences? How have things played out over the course of decades? That's important for legislation. That's important for scholarship. We're in that courtroom. We've got to look at what the law says. And it's a fair cross-section of the community. That is what the defendant is entitled to. And my understanding is that that is what he received ultimately from that pool of folks who was a fair cross-section of that community. 12 jurors were selected. None of those jurors happened to be of the same race.
0: So they're going to take it up on appeal, obviously, and we'll follow that part. Mark, you can put a button on it, but I also want to move on to what the jury did find, because they rejected manslaughter. But go ahead.
2: Right. And the button is this. Why is a prosecutor, any prosecutor, can come up with an excuse or a pretext to excuse any juror? You can say that their educational background. You can say they've got a first cousin twice removed who was arrested for something. You can always come up with that. Why are they entitled to a peremptory challenge at all? If they've got the burden of proof, it's beyond a reasonable doubt. Why are they bouncing off black jurors when you know in the community that's just going to inflame the situation?
0: So that's going to be the basis of appeal. Let's move on to what the jury found, because you're right. They had the manslaughter option. They didn't choose it. On these facts, do you find that to be a shocks the conscience verdict?
2: No, I don't, actually. I think that on these facts with this jury, the murder conviction was preordained, frankly. I think it was a victory for the defense to get the manslaughter. But if you had had some black jurors on that jury, I would have prognosticated at that point that they may have landed as a compromise verdict at a manslaughter. There is a pretty compelling argument, but it's a much tougher argument because he did not get on the stand to testify, and that's a whole different decision by the defense. But the fact remains that given a jury that had no blacks on it with a black 17-year-old kid, and that was the end of that. I mean, I'm old enough to remember the Zimmerman case. You covered it. When that jury was selected in Florida and there were no blacks on that jury, I actually said that night on CNN that Mark O'Mara, the lead defense lawyer, would have to trip, fall, and hit his head to lose that case. And sure enough, Zimmerman was acquitted. So for anybody who says race doesn't inform these things, it's naive and it's beside the point.
0: Mr. Faddis, jury has received consensus on sentencing. What does that mean?
3: Well, what it sounds like is they have reached a conclusion as to what they believe the sentence should be. Look, this is a stabbing death of a young man. He had a lot of promise. He was an athlete. He mattered to the community. Those things are of course, concerning to a jury who is going to opine on what they think the ultimate punishment should be. And look, they are well positioned to do that. They were sitting in that courtroom for the entire duration of the trial. There were no cameras involved. We're basing what we know on secondhand reports. They're basing it on what they saw, what they heard, and that was the decision that they have apparently come to.
0: Now, the problem here is ordinarily, depending on where you live, Mark, last word on this, we're used to a judge handing down the sentence in a lot of places, not in Texas. So here, what you see as the original sin is compounded because that same composition gets to decide the sentence. Now, does that open up a stronger avenue to appeal?
2: I don't know, because it's been challenged numerous times. They've gotten nowhere. I personally think that maybe 5 years ago, you would have had some traction on the prosecution use of peremptory challenges. I think that we were living in a different time. I think where we are right now, the kind of appellate court composition where we are right now, SCOTUS composition right now, none of those issues, I think, are going to get any traction, unfortunately,
0: all right,
2: unless something drastic happens.
0: I mean, what is so interesting to me, and of course, who wants to be in this kid's shoes or his family's shoes or the victim's family's shoes? I mean, this is just trauma all over the place. This case is a 100% Rorschach for your politics. If you voted for Donald Trump, I have had no one yet who identifies that way say to me anything. But why are you bringing race into this? Why are you bringing race? You heard the judge. You heard the judge. There's no constitutional right to it. Why are you making it about race? If you did not vote for Donald Trump, it's, what are you, stupid? Can you not see what's going on here? And there's no black people. It is 100% a Rorschach test. That's why the law is so important. That's why trials and crime is so important. It is the last chance we have for this society to come from these two angles and have to come to a consensus of what is fairness under law. Mark Garagos, thank you very, very much. I mean, we heard Mr. Alexander, Mr. Faddis. He says there's a history of this. But once you get into the courtroom, it has its own rules. And we'll see how they apply on appeal. Eric Faddis, thank you very much. This is an incendiary, to use Mark Garagos' word, situation. And it is not over. 4 minutes and 35 seconds. When we come back, Stephen A. Smith, how does he process what happened here? How is he processing why he told the president not to go to the Knick game last night? That's the key. Everybody said, oh, he went viral. The president said Stephen A. is stupid because Stephen A. told him not. Why did he tell him not to go to the game? That is the key, okay? Two big issues with one big star. Stephen A., next.
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12: A first since the 1970s. I'm Blake Berman, host of The Hill on News Nation. There's growing concern amidst the spread of screwworm, a flesh-eating parasitic fly that feeds on animals. The latest confirmed case coming from Gillespie County, Texas. That's west of Austin. The spread raising alarm bells among ranchers as the cattle industry continues to battle high prices. The U.S. is the world's largest beef producer, and screwworm hasn't been spotted in the country in half a century. The Agriculture Secretary, Brooke Rollins, trying to ease fears this week, insisting in a press conference in Texas, quote, "The food supply system remains intact and couldn't be safer." So far, there's 5 confirmed cases, 4 in Texas and 1 in New Mexico. I'm Blake Berman, and this is the News Nation Political Minute.
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34: I think he's a nice guy, but you need a certain aptitude to run for president. You need a high IQ. I'm not sure that Stephen has that. I don't think he does, actually.
0: The Knicks' 13-game winning streak, like back since April, came to an end last night. Hashtag Trump jinx. Stephen A. Smith. I can't even believe I have to say this. You know what? I'm not going to say it. Anybody who thinks that what the president just said is accurate about Stephen A. is free to it. But it's literally too stupid for me to comment on.
35: Yeah.
0: It is good to have you here,
35: you,
0: my friend. Do you believe in the Trump jinx?
35: I'll believe it if the New York Knicks win game four tomorrow and he doesn't show up. Because to be honest with you, they looked horrible last night compared to how they looked the previous 13 games. They weren't on their game. They didn't seem to have any cohesiveness whatsoever. Jalen Brunson certainly did not have his best game. Josh Hart was having a good game. Carl Anthony Towns didn't get the ball enough. Mikal Bridges was awful offensively. No spacing, no fluidity in their offense whatsoever. And they seemed more nervous than the visitors. And the visitors are being led by 22-year-olds, Stephon Castle, Victor Wembanyama, and other guys that was supposed to be on a stage that was supposedly too big for them. And it turned out to be too big for the New York Knicks and conveniently and coincided with the president showing up, which I implored him not to do.
0: Why did you tell him not to do it?
35: Because I knew it was going to mess up their mojo. When you consider the New York Knicks and the way they've been vibing and the rapid fandom of their fan base and the way you had these watch parties outside of Madison Square Garden and everything. About 6,000 to 7,000 people were going to be displaced. They were going to have to be pushed, you know, to Bryant Park or Central Park. And I thought that that was a huge problem because I thought that that atmosphere was so electric. It was something unlike we have seen. I've been covering sports for 30 years. I challenge anybody to tell me they've seen a better, more rabid environment than the New York Knicks had at Madison Square Garden as they were making this run towards the NBA Finals. Donald Trump is a Queens native. Donald Trump is a New Yorker, real estate mogul, been here all his years, lifelong Knicks fan and what have you. He was there in 73 when Walt Clyde Frazier and those boys showed up in Game 7. He was in New York in 1970 when Willis Reed walked through that tunnel. He's been around for the last 53 years, seeing one disappointment after another with the New York Knicks. What can go wrong has gone wrong. You don't mess with the mojo when it's favoring you. Any sports fan will tell you that. And to be the president of the United States, to sit up there knowing that you got the White House, Mar-a-Lago, Bestminster, and you're going to come to New York City where thousands of people have to be moved aside, where 6th Avenue to 9th Avenue arguably was shut down, from the 20s to the 30s shut down, just to make things convenient for you. Yeah, you're the president of the United States. You caused that kind of inconvenience traffic-wise. You mess with the fandom. And I thought that's what he did coming into the game last night. And I said before the game, if the New York Knicks lose this game, it's his fault. And I'm sitting here on national television telling you and telling America and everybody, not about politics. It's about a New Yorker that's a Knicks fan that knows what the suffering is that we have endured. And he betrayed all of us by showing up and disrupting their momentum. He deserves the blame for this loss, which is what I told Bill Riley on his show this afternoon, trying to argue with me. I had to tell him to stay in his lane. He all of a sudden, he doesn't know sports. Oh, please, come on. This didn't have any effect. How do you know? Please. It had an effect. Trust me. The fervor wasn't what it was all these other nights before last night. I'm telling you.
0: My points of pushback are, one, he is not a New Yorker anymore. He's a Floridian.
35: That doesn't count.
0: Left.
35: Once you're a Knicks fan,
0: He trashed us. He said New York sucks. He went down to Florida.
35: Come on, man. Don't get caught up in that.
0: That's a big reason they were booing him last night. Why were they booing him? Because they messed up the mojo?
35: Yes, you know, security issues, details, people having to be moved out, everybody taking us three. Do you have any idea? I had to be at the game at 4 o'clock. To make sure I got in there in time for a 6 o'clock Sports Center. I was there 4.5 hours before game time.
0: Listen,
35: he inconvenienced a lot of people. That's why he got booed, because he messed up the flow.
0: I think that he was going to get booed anyway, but
35: sure.
0: I don't disagree with your point. I see the whole thing last night as a metaphor. You say it's not politics. I think it is absolutely politics and will be revisited in the midterms, because that scene yesterday.
35: That's right.
0: 6,000 to 7,000 people who couldn't have the money to get on the inside, got told, let him eat cake.
35: Yeah.
0: Go home and watch it on TV. We're putting a wall around the garden, and you can't get in, because this is only for the rich people. That's who gets to enjoy a moment like
35: this. That's fair.
0: Not people like you. And me as the president, I want to go and I want to see it, and I don't care about the rest of you.
35: That's exactly
0: you
35: what
0: can
35: the,
0: go
35: that's
0: deal
35: that's
0: with
35: exactly
0: it your
35: the message
0: and
35: that
0: I'm
35: he
0: telling
35: was
0: you,
35: sending.
0: That is going to be the message of the midterms.
35: In that regard, I get where you're coming from. I'm not disagreeing with that. I was saying that my position wasn't political. My position was, damn it, you are a native New Yorker and a lifelong Knicks fan. You know what we have been suffering from. You have been a part of it. I used to see Trump at Knicks games all the time. He was always there rooting for them. And then suddenly they're flowing. If you know it, you know your sports. You know how this rolls. When your team is flowing, okay, what was it that I was doing? Let me not mess with it. Let me continue that trend, because the slightest thing that I do wrong or that I avert away from that, it might spoil the mojo that we got right now at our disposal. That's what he did yesterday. It was selfish. It was narcissistic. And it was disrespectful to the Knicks fans everywhere. Because we didn't need that from him. We needed him at the White House, Mar-a-Lago, or someplace else, rooting for the Knicks from a distance, not to come and inconvenience thousands of people and mess with us. That's why they lost. And if they win tomorrow night and he ain't there, you've got your answer. You're one without him. You lost while he was there. Period.
0: I don't know. I hope. I think you're encouraging him to go tomorrow night.
35: No, he better not go.
0: I don't think he's supposed
35: to.
0: He's
35: not supposed to be coming. But he might change his mind. And if they lose again, God help him, they lose the series. If they lose the series, it's all his fault. It's all his fault. I'm saying it on national TV. It's his fault if they lose the series. This is the Knicks fan. I would say it about anybody. Obama, if you were the president, you shouldn't be there. W. Bush, Clinton, damn it, Reagan, George H.W. I don't give a damn if you're a sitting president. Causing that kind of mayhem. You do not come to the garden, the congestion that exists in Midtown Manhattan for an NBA Finals game. You don't do it. And he did it, and that's why the New York Knicks lost. I don't care what anybody says. I was at the game. I saw how these guys were. I saw how the crowd was. I saw how the momentum was compromised. I know what I'm talking about. And he knows it, too, because he's a sports fan. And that's why he came at me the way that he did, because I caught him, because he's wrong. He knows his behind.

0: I should not have been at that game last night. Should have stayed his ass at the White House. That's what he was supposed to do.
1: I think one of the reasons we get along so well is that we can come to the same conclusion from completely opposite directions. For me, it had, I totally get what you're saying. It had nothing to do with Mojo for me because I just didn't understand why they weren't running the offense through Cat the way they usually do. I don't know why they were back to the beginning of last season with Brunson holding the ball until 4 seconds
0: left
1: on the clock.
0: I can explain that too. That was
1: well, that I want to know. But, you know, for me, it was like, I can't believe he's doing this. This was such an easy win for him to say, how much are you charging for tickets? Oh, all these people aren't going to get to have this fun outside and be together because I'm there?
0: Let's not let somebody else off the hook.
1: It would have been a huge win.
0: Let's not let somebody else off the hook because you saw while he was falling asleep, Dolan was right next to him looking like he was falling asleep himself. Okay?
1: Yeah. Now, Except for that loud-ass jacket that kept him awake.
0: Now, what the hell are you doing? What the hell are you doing inviting the president to this? The atmosphere at Madison Square Garden. I would like to remind everybody that Dolan has been running the Knicks since 1999. He's been running the Rangers since 1999. And the man ain't won anything yet. He hasn't won a championship for either franchise. Rangers won in 94. Knicks haven't won since 1973.
1: He should have put ticket prices back to 1973.
0: How about that? How about that?
1: So concessions back to 73.
0: So you know you haven't won. You know you haven't won, and you're riding this momentum, and you're going to invite the president and just ignore 6,000 to 7,000 people who is building that momentum for
1: you outside of Madison Square Garden.
0: That's what he did, so he's culpable too.
1: Just for that jacket, he made Clyde blushed when he saw that jacket.
0: Stephen A., he's good.
1: I appreciate you. Well, that's why you didn't need to jack the prices up like that.
0: That's right.
1: That's why. But let's see if anybody changes anything. Hopefully just the team does. Go Knicks. Stephen A., I love you. I'll talk to you soon.
0: Same here, bro.
1: 4 minutes and 30 seconds. Is it really a ceasefire? No. No. Okay, there's no ceasefire. We are in an active state of war in Iran. Yes, the regime just shot down an Apache helicopter. We're told that the pilot is okay. I hope that that is true. But the idea that, oh, what are you saying now? America shouldn't strike back? You're at war. You started this. The question is, how do you finish it? What are the possibilities here? Admiral William McRaven, the man in charge of the raid that took down Osama bin Laden. How does he see it? Next.
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1: After the regime downed a U.S. Apache helicopter over the Strait of Hormuz, both pilots ejected safely and were rescued by a U.S. drone boat. That's what we're told. The U.S. has now launched new strikes against the regime. Is this officially the end of the ceasefire? I mean, I can't even believe it. I'm asking that. Did you, any of you, believe that there was a ceasefire? Now, what are the scenarios of where this goes from here? Let's ask retired four-star Navy Admiral William McRaven and author of Duty, Honor, Country, and Life, a tribute to the American spirit. It is good to have you, sir. Thank you for joining us.
15: Thanks, Chris. Always good to be with you.
1: Sir, I don't think anybody can question that the American military was going to respond to this. The question is, when you look at this strategically, where do you see the pieces on this board?
15: Well, I mean, your point is exactly right, Chris. Look, at the end of the day, when, you know, when the Iranians down an Apache helicopter, and frankly may have downed it in error, you know, this Shahid drone has got an automatic target recognition on it. And my guess is that drone probably locked onto that Apache rather than maybe a ship it was going after. But in either case, good news is the pilots are safe. But now we're in a shooting war again. So we've done the first wave of strikes against the Bandar Abbas Naval Base and probably Qasem Island. There'll be a second wave of strikes coming here if they're not already occurring. And, of course, the Iranians will feel compelled to respond. What has to happen is somebody has got to push both sides to their neutral corner and get us back to trying to negotiate, lifting the blockade, opening the straits, and coming to the table so we can begin to deal with the really hard issues that Trump wants to get solved.
1: Admiral, how do you win militarily here if you have a precondition that you will not remove the regime?
15: Yeah, I don't think you do win militarily. Look, I mean, let's be clear here. We've got the finest military and probably in the history of the world. But at the end of the day, military action alone is probably not going to bring the regime to their knees. Now, it's not impossible, but it's unlikely. And here's what I can tell you, Chris, is before this all began, the military would have come to the president and they would have told him three things. They would have said, first, regime change is really, really difficult. We haven't had a lot of success of that in the past. Second is you can never bomb your way to victory. And third, they would have said the Iranians will immediately close the straits the first time we strike. So all of that would have been known coming in. As you know, I'm not a fan of the president, but I give a little bit of latitude here because I understand the allure of wanting to change the regime. You know, since 1979, every president has wanted to change the regime. But it's incredibly difficult, and now I would offer the Iranians are probably in a better position now with a more hardline regime and the threat against their Arab neighbors.
1: Mm. Admiral, I appreciate your perspective. As always, you're always welcome here. The book is Duty, Honor, Country, and Life, a tribute to the American spirit. And you don't have to be a military man or woman to appreciate the wisdom in the Admiral's writings. I can tell you that from experience. Thank you for being with us, sir.
15: Thank you, Chris.
1: All right, be well. 4 minutes and 15 seconds. Up next, I put this last because I don't even know what to do with it. I was going to lead with it, and then I put it last. I don't know what to do with it. I've never said the words that are about to come out of my face, okay? There is a whistleblower who is absolutely credible, in my opinion. David Grush, okay? He says that he knows the government has information that there is exactly and certainly non-human life. What does that mean? And what do we do with this information? Next.
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2: What are we spending all these millions and possibly billions of dollars on that these idiots tell us don't exist?
3: This is the age of disclosure. Mr. President, I'm asking you directly, grant immunity to anyone and everyone who has already come forward and everyone who will come forward. Open the door and let them speak.
4: I agree with everything they just said, except that's not what it's about anymore. Okay? What Dave Grush is saying is not just about what are you doing with our money, okay? With this UFO whistleblower, and again, nobody can say this guy's a kook, you know, he's not really bright, he doesn't have any high-level clearance or anything like that. Not this guy, okay? Listen to what he says this is really about.
5: I certainly don't have the compendium. It's a continuum from corporeal bipedal type life to, you know, what I would consider like sentient plasmoid life. But there are several that the U.S. government is aware of.
4: Those are big words. But he is saying it's about little green men. Okay, let's ask former Pentagon UFO investigator and whistleblower Lou Elizondo and News Nation special correspondent and investigative journalist Ross Coulthart. Lou, do I have it wrong, or is Grush saying it's not just about technology? It's about organic, extraterrestrial beings that the U.S. government is aware of.
6: Yeah, Chris, thanks for having me. I think what you are witnessing before our very eyes is the disintegration of perhaps the greatest cover-up in American history. He has testified before for the record, David Grush, about the existence of non-human intelligence. I had the honor and privilege to work and serve with David Grush when we were both working at U.S. Space Force. I can tell you what he had access to was very legitimate. But this is a big national, I think, a national conversation that's now just finally, I think, resonating with the American people. And they're waking up to the fact that, hey, you know what? The government's been lying to us.
4: Ross, Tim Burchard comes up and says what I always say. Don't hit me with a tinfoil hat. I'm not talking about Martians. I want to know what they're doing with our money and our thing. He says that. This guy comes up right after him and says, yeah. It is about little green men. They do have information about it. That's it. That is the biggest piece of information, if it's true, that I have ever heard in my entire life.
7: Well, g'day, Chris. I can tell you, having just come from a viewing of Steven Spielberg's fictional telling of Disclosure Day, it's quite something to see Dave Grush talking about biologics, about beings, about different types of sentient, advanced, intelligent beings on the steps of the Capitol. And you're right, this is the next stage, the fact that we do know that the United States government is working with retrieved technology and beings. They do have retrieved biologics. That's from Dave Grush on the record, under oath, before Congress. And he went so much further today. The thing that most worried me, and I'm sure Lou would agree, is the big revelation from Dave today was about foreign adversary intelligence. The fact that it's probably the Chinese, I suspect, are spying on our retrieval and reverse engineering programs. And Dave said he was apprised of signals intelligence information about foreign adversary UAP crash retrieval exploitation and study efforts. So we're in a weird position where the Chinese or the Russians probably know more than the American public and Right. Most of the military and intelligence community and the president than frankly should be the case. It's appalling.
4: I totally get it, and I agree with you. But again, who

0: cares? I had to put this at the end of the show, Lou, because I don't know how to deal with this. Like, you know, if it's not true, then fine. I'm fine to have egg on my face that I reported it at all and that I gave it a platform because it's that important. And I'm looking forward to how they say it's not true. But, Lou, if it is true, okay, I don't care that the Chinese are spying on us. That's what they do. We spy on them. We all do terrible things. And there's lots of technology. If there is life off of this planet, that is the biggest headline of our lifetime. And that phrase that he just used, plasmoid, whatever, what is he talking about, Lou?
1: Yeah, he's referring to what some have speculated regarding orbs that have been viewed really since the 1940s during the Foo Fighter incidents and then later over New Mexico skies, over controlled military airspace. And it seems that, at least in some cases, some of these orbs seem to have some sort of intelligence connected with them. And so rather than just being like, let's say, a probe or a drone, these things have been reported to almost behave and react in some cases as if there was ascribed to it some sort of I can say, but life form.
0: I got you.
1: I was more nuts and bolts guy when I was in the program. My focus was more on actual the physical craft.
0: Yeah.
1: But it has been speculated based upon observations that some
0: Lou,
1: of these
0: let's all agree on this. I got to go to break. Mr. President, you better clear this up now.
2: 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LLS was there for me, and they could be there for you, too.
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4: Dear Coach.
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4: Conclusion is that you don't believe it. Grush is wrong, or he's crazy and hides it really, really well. But in either case, how is this not something where we can all agree? The president or someone really high has to come out and say, look, we know what he's saying. It's not true. Here's what he's got wrong. How? How can there be any other conclusion? Leland Vittert starts right now.
5: Well, we will tackle that later in the show and see if there is any other conclusion, Chris. Great questions, great thoughts, great show, friends. Breaking news is what we start with tonight in the Middle East. Live look at Beirut about 4 o'clock in the morning. That is the triangle between Israel and Iran, Beirut. The U.S. is now firing a third round of self-defense strikes on Iran. That terminology is very important and it is confounding. And we are waiting on promised Iranian retaliation. That could come in the next couple of hours. Typically 5, 6 a.m. Tel Aviv time is when they launch these strikes. The IRGC says there will be a heavy response to American bombing along Iran's coast. Now we head to Graham Plattner's headquarters in Blue Hill, Maine. The controversial Senate candidate is expected to win his Democratic primary and send a powerful message that American voters are so angry with the status quo, they may be willing to send a Nazi tattoo-wearing rape fantasizer to the U.S. Senate. Next, live look at the Collin County Courthouse in McKinney, Texas, where outrage followed a jury's decision finding a black teenager guilty of murder for stabbing a fellow white high school athlete. The sentencing is coming down in the next few minutes. First, our Why It Matters segment. The Middle East is governed by a very simple set of rules. Very similar to how a prison yard is governed. One must be able to fight your way out of a problem, and your enemy must believe you are both willing and ready to do so. Iran clearly questions America's ability on all three fronts. President Trump ordered Central Command today to launch, again, self-defense strikes against the Iranians after they shot down a U.S. Apache helicopter late yesterday. For the first time ever, the U.S. deployed an unmanned drone boat for a rescue mission. The vessel's powered by artificial intelligence, something out of a James Bond movie, and it was able to track down the crew who had been stuck for 2 hours floating off the coast of Oman. That is another movie that is going to come out of this war, or rather, it is something you would see in a movie, a drone boat rescue. But back to the news. CENTCOM is describing the strikes as self-defense. The mission is proportional, a proportional response to unjustified Iranian aggression. Why in the world is the U.S. apologizing to the Iranians for hitting them after they shot down our helicopter? This should be the hand of an angry God. 9 weeks into a 2-week ceasefire, and they shoot down one of our helicopters, and we all but apologize for launching self-defense strikes. The Iranians counted on a proportional response. They've continued to ratchet up the pressure and watch as the U.S. continues to respond proportionally. What needs to happen is a disproportionate response. Here's how Mark Thiessen explains it.
6: The president has been incredibly patient with the Iranians, and this is how they reward his patience. This has to be a decisive attack. It's not.

0: but you won't have the strait open for months. If we do the bombing, you know, a lot of people are going to be killed. Who wants to do that? I don't.
1: I spent 4 years in the Middle East. I'd like to think I at least understand the questions to ask. So here's what I don't understand. Donald Trump is the only American president to confront the Iranians. He's the only American president to understand that Iran is the root of all evil in the Middle East. He was the only American president to not take the Iranians at their word and to start bombing them because he watched their actions. So his newfound tepidness is deeply confounding. In a moment, Mary Kissel, Brigadier General John Tykert, one of Trump's solution for Iran, just makes other problems worse. First, Libby Dean, live from Washington with the latest on the situation. Good evening, Libby.
2: Hi, Leland. President Trump approved these strikes actually from the White House today, targeting those Iranian radar, missile, and command and control sites as well. United States Central Command says they are striking in self-defense and in a proportional way, as they put it, to the Iranians downing that U.S. aircraft, that Apache helicopter. The president was in the Situation Room today with the Secretary of War, Pete Hegseth, Secretary of State Marco Rubio, his CIA director, John Ratcliffe, and the House Speaker, Mike Johnson, all discussing Iran, sitting around the table there. And he also posted that the United States must, of necessity, respond to the attack downing that U.S. Apache helicopter. That's the post you're looking at. These strikes, though, Leland, a very stark contrast to the optimism that we had heard from President Trump standing on that tarmac after the NBA Finals at 2 this morning, saying that a deal was still possible with Iran, but then launching these strikes. And as far as we know, Leland, those are still continuing into the night here in Washington. Leland.
1: All right. Libby Dean, thank you very much. Mary Kissel, former senior advisor, Secretary of State Mike Pompeo during the Trump's first administration. Brigadier General John Tykert, former Air Force combat pilot, former assistant deputy undersecretary of the Air Force. As you know, normally I start with ladies first, but General, I want to start with you on this from Libby's reporting. Why does Iran still have air defense systems and radar left?
3: Leland, they've had a chance to some extent to reconstitute in the last 9 weeks, but I'm mostly concerned that our response tonight seems to be only going after those types of targets. That is as awe-inspiring a set of targets as I could imagine. I think it's less than proportionate, and I'm really concerned that we continue to lose initiative day by day to an adversary that is testing us at every turn and is seeing us to be weak and tepid.
1: Yeah, we've said a number of times that every day that goes by, President Trump's options seem to get worse. Mary, I want to play for you the hope that Donald Trump and J.D. Vance are holding out for a deal. Take a listen.
0: We're in the final throes of what will be a very, very good deal that will not allow in any way, shape, or form nuclear weapons, et cetera. And the strait will open up right away. It'll open up immediately upon signing, which could be in 2 or 3 days.
4: Could the deal happen before the midterm elections?
5: Oh, absolutely. No, I think we're going to know a lot before the midterm elections. Look, I think the deal could happen in the next week, but the deal could also happen months from now.
1: Mary, you've written about the Iranians in the Wall Street Journal. You've studied them. You've been across in the negotiations with Secretary of State Pompeo. Is Iran doing anything not to talk about that they want a deal, but to show that they want a deal?
6: Well, the short answer to that is no, Leland. And the president is trying to satisfy two different audiences. He's trying to lure the Iranians to the table, and he's trying to satisfy what he perceives his domestic political base wants. Of course, there are challenges with both of those groups. On the Iranian side, the Iranians have never wanted a deal in any administration, and they've demonstrated over the last 2 months continually breaking the ceasefire, launching missiles into Israel, having Hezbollah attack Israel, that they're not interested in a deal. And on the domestic political side, at the end of the day, the president is the commander in chief, and he has to do what he believes is best for the U.S. national security interest. The president started this war because of his deep concern about the Iranian nuclear capabilities. Now the Iranians have changed the battlefield. They've expanded it to the Strait and to Lebanon.
1: Right. And now all of a sudden they say that they are so deeply interested and involved with Hezbollah that they claimed for so long they had no control over. This brings up the issue of Israel.

0: in all of this. Eric Erickson had perhaps a middle-of-the-road option for President Trump.
1: The president is stuck in a quagmire with Iran, and every time he struggles, it makes it even worse for him. The cycle of the news does not change. And I wonder if it might just help the president to let Israel go on in there and finish the job. In all seriousness, just let Israel go in and start blowing things up. We don't have to do anything. We don't have to do a single thing.
0: And as Eric Erickson spoke just then, General, to your point in terms of the response, Central Command just announced that they had finished their strikes before the sun came up in Iran and on the Strait of Hormuz. General, to your point, is there a middle ground of letting the Israelis do this? Do they have that ability?
2: I think, Leland, in the first 6 weeks of this war, you saw them focused far more on the strategic types of targets, and we were focused at the operational and tactical level. They were striking regime strongholds and internal security hubs, and as much as we would let them, energy and power plant and transportation key nodes. And I think they had the right idea, and we have not. And I think that instead of us being minimalist in our response, we should be a little more active, but at least allow the Israelis to be more active at striking those types of targets that hit at what the regime values most.
0: Yeah, and certainly President Trump made no bones about the fact, didn't hide it, that he told Benjamin Netanyahu and the Israelis not to go after those targets after this latest missile barrage against Israel over the weekend. Mary, got to be fair about this. The Mossad and the CIA were wildly wrong in their analysis. That would probably be the most generous analysis of their analysis in the situation, that there would be this massive uprising inside Iran, and suddenly things would all of a sudden change. The Iranian regime would become very pro-Western, on and on. Is it fair to keep demanding President Trump then become more aggressive, which obviously a lot of people in the military think he should be, when the military and intelligence crew got the analysis of how Iran would respond in the first place so wrong?
3: Well, to be fair, Leland, we don't have perfect information. And secondly, President Trump and this White House have not encouraged the Iranian people to get back out onto the streets en masse. That is actually one tool that they have neglected. You don't hear a lot of talk about human rights in Iran and the liberation of the Iranian people, probably because of that second audience, the domestic political audience that the president is targeting. I think that's a mistake. I think there's an enormous amount of discontent within Iran. The economy is in shambles. You know, for all we know, and it's something of a black box, you know, that economic collapse and hardship could get a lot of people back out into the streets if they felt they had American support. But I think the truth is that they don't.
0: We're coming up on what the original CIA estimate would be of when the economic squeeze of the Strait of Hormuz closure would actually really force the Iranians' hand, or force the next wave of real hardship for the Iranian regime. Do they actually go through? Does the Iranian regime care enough about its own survival from an economic standpoint that they'd be willing to bargain away the things that Trump says that he needs?
3: I don't think the economy is foremost in their minds. Power and control is in their minds. You need to think of Iran like North Korea. It's a client of China. It's using Chinese surveillance. It's a friend of Russia's. These nations are cooperating with each other. They don't care about the people. They're not elected. And so, therefore, their goal is to simply hold on to power until this president is out of office.
0: Yeah, play out the clock. They have an olive branch in one hand, and as soon as you reach in to grab the olive branch, they sucker punch you over and over again. Mary Kissel, General John Tykert, thank you. Now on to breaking news out of Maine, as promised. Decision Desk HQ now projecting Graham Plattner as the winner of the Democratic primary in Maine. Still only 6% in, but The protest vote against Plattner did not materialize. Janet Mills is the sitting governor. She suspended her campaign for Senate when it became very clear Plattner was the odds-on favorite. After that, more scandals emerged about Plattner, namely the allegations that he got physical and was abusive with a number of women, both verbally and physically. There is the Nazi tattoo. There is the comments about rape. There is the comments about blacks and rural Americans as well. And still, the people of Maine have spoken. He will face Susan Collins in the general election. To that story a little later in the show, and why talking about Plattner may not be the story we should be covering when it comes to Maine. First, though, rage outside a Texas courthouse after a black teen is convicted of murdering another white teen in a vicious stabbing. How did an open and shut case suddenly become about race?
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6: A first since the 1970s. I'm Blake Berman, host of The Hill on News Nation. There's growing concern amidst the spread of screwworm, a flesh-eating parasitic fly that feeds on animals. The latest confirmed case coming from Gillespie County, Texas. That's west of Austin. The spread raising alarm bells among ranchers as the cattle industry continues to battle high prices. The U.S. is the world's largest beef producer, and screwworm hasn't been spotted in the country in half a century. The Agriculture Secretary, Brooke Rollins, trying to ease fears this week, insisting in a press conference in Texas, quote, "The food supply system remains intact and couldn't be safer." So far, there's 5 confirmed cases, 4 in Texas and 1 in New Mexico. I'm Blake Berman, and this is the News Nation Political Minute.
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6: What do you want us to do at this point? What? I'm lost for words. I don't know what to do. I got 5 boys. I don't know what. I ain't got nothing to tell them no more.
7: Now y'all round. I swear to God, I'm sick of this. I'm tired of it. I'm tired. I don't give a. I'm tired.
8: Certainly some rage outside of Texas courthouse today over, you might say, the system working. Obviously, the men and women protesting the conviction of Carmelo Anthony for the murder of Austin Metcalf do not agree with me saying that. But the facts were pretty clear to a jury. It only took them a couple of hours to convict. And just in the last hour, the jury sentenced Anthony to 35 years in prison. Carmelo Anthony and Austin Metcalf encountered each other at a track meet in Frisco, Texas, April 2nd, 2025. Anthony was asked to leave an opposing team's tent by Metcalf and others. When asked again, Anthony told Metcalf, "Touch me and see what happens." Metcalf pushed Anthony, and Anthony then stabbed Metcalf in the heart. In the heart. Austin Metcalf was 17 years old. During the trial, the defense claimed Anthony was acting in self-defense. The jury, an all-white jury, obviously didn't see it that way. 21 witnesses and video evidence convinced them that Carmelo Anthony was guilty of murder. Did not take long. 3-day trial, 3 hours. As I said above, supporters of Anthony feel a great justice has been served, or a great injustice. Metcalf's family has not spoken yet. Joining us now, Kali Fontanilla, co-founder of Exodus Institute Online School, been outspoken about the case online. Dan Cogdale, criminal defense attorney, principal and founder of the Cogdale Law Firm. Dan, one of the most respected defense attorneys in Texas, 35 years for murder. That's certainly not life. He could be out in how long?
9: He would have served half of that before he's parole eligible. And in a case like this, with this much attention, the likelihood of him getting parole on the first eligibility is not good. So, you know, gun to my head, he's probably looking at serving at least 20, 22 years before he is actually going to be released. But he's parole eligible in 17 and a half.
8: Wow. So now 40 years old that he would come back to join society if all went well for Carmelo Anthony. Kali, help us understand. There is this focus on an all-white jury. Should race matter in this case?
10: Has that been confirmed? Because I've heard that there were Hispanics and Asians on the jury. So I'm hearing people say there wasn't any Black Americans. Like, that's
8: okay,
10: been confirmed.
8: Me.
10: Yes, but
8: pardon
10: I'm
8: me.
10: Not sure if there was really, truly an all-white jury. I know that talking point is being said a lot by the Dominique Alexander, the minister, who was the nonprofit that's been helping, part of the nonprofit that's been helping Carmelo. But I do believe there may have been other races on that panel, on the jury panel.
8: So let me ask it this way. Can justice be served if there's no Black members of the jury judging a Black man?
10: I think that if there was Black members of the jury, they would have come to the same conclusion if they were being objective. And that what's happening right now in America is, it's really sad because this is a case of two teens. Take race out of it. This is a case of two teens who are on rival sports teams. And these kind of scuffles happen all the time on school campuses. These kind of, you know, push and shoving boys. I used to have to separate them because I'm a former public school teacher. I used to have to separate them by their backpacks and drag them to the principal's office. And what happened was a young man with a low EQ brought a knife to a track meet. And that was where the mistake was made.
8: Yeah. It began, I guess you could say, before it started. Dan,
10: yes.
8: If the prosecutor on this case is thinking beyond just the case to public opinion, to his constituents, to his citizens, to the community, why not insist in an open and shut case as this was, or at least go to a great effort to have a couple of Black jurors just to take this away?
9: Well, first off, that county is not a highly, you know, highly dense in terms of blacks that live there. Like, there, I think there's less than 10% that live in that county. So he's under no obligation. Yeah, he's under no obligation to put blacks or whites or whatever. He's going to do what he thinks is in his best interest. I don't know how many blacks there were on the jury panel. I don't know how many peremptory challenges were used on blacks. I don't know how many challenges for cause were used on blacks, but you know, his job is to see that justice is done. His job is not to see how it plays in the press.
8: Well, to that point, I think he would say he did his job. Colleen, last question to you on this. You talked about a group that has involved themselves in this. Are you seeing now a resurgence of a desire to get back the money and the attention that came during Ferguson and BLM and George Floyd, and that's what this was about, much more than the case about activists trying to become relevant again?
10: I do think that there is a monetary incentive to politicize these cases, especially amongst the black activist types that see this case and turn it into about race instead of just two teens who are in a scuffle on a school campus and one has brought a weapon, which happens all the time. Like I said, I had to deal with students who brought a police taser onto a school campus, and they removed it from the student and they were planning on using it on another student. This happens all the time, sadly. But I do think that there is a monetary incentive to really get involved in these cases, which I think was a detriment to the Carmelo Anthony and his family, because he should have taken a plea deal.
8: Yeah, that part, I think, where you nailed it on the head, that the activists actually made things worse for the person they said they were trying to help for their own financial gain and fame gain. Dan, Kali, thank you both very much. Excellent conversation. Graham Plattner, cruise to victory in Maine. He is speaking there in Blue Hill. His victory tells you everything you need to know about the American people this year. To borrow a phrase, they're mad as hell. They're not going to take it anymore.
0: This Father's Day, Rewind TV delivers dueling dads for a mega main event. Joey the Abstract Harris. 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
28: I am a son of rural Maine. I was a kid who picked blueberries under the July sun, and then one day, I was a kid who signed up and left to fight for his country. And when I returned, I carried with me the weight of forever wars and the struggle and the alienation that came with it. But I'm also a lucky one who found his way back, who found a living on the sea.
8: All right, Graham Plattner at his victory party. He is now the official Democratic Senate nominee in Maine. I want you to take a good look at the people behind him, all older white women, the same group that came, for example, to Washington wearing knitted hats, hats representing a word I will not say, to protest Brett Kavanaugh because they believed all women. And now they are standing behind and supporting a man accused of beating his girlfriend who had a Nazi tattoo for 18 years. So this election drove home the frustration of voters. Clearly, people are so angry with the political establishment, they are willing to vote for a guy who has Nazi tattoos, was caught sexting with multiple women while married, and has allegations of violence from ex-girlfriends. Even when you take all that away, very little qualifies him to be in the United States Senate. His experience basically in life, other than the military, is on an oyster farm funded by his family. It didn't matter, though. He used the leftist populist playbook, chapter and verse. He promised to tax the rich, make things affordable, and deliver free health care.
28: The fact that Jeff Bezos exists and the fact that I know someone in Sullivan who works three jobs and pays 60% of her monthly income in rent, those two things are directly connected. There is no metric of hard work that justifies a billionaire when people in Eastern Maine work three jobs just to put food on the table.
8: Maybe Plattner can legislate that Amazon will deliver unicorns and pots of gold. The truth is, as a freshman senator, he has zero chance of bringing into fruition any of the things he is promising. But here is the problem for incumbent Senator Susan Collins. She is not part of the establishment. She is the establishment. And he's beating her in the polls. The main election isn't about Platner and the Democratic Party nominating a guy with a Nazi tattoo, as much as Republicans want it to be. It's with people so angry and so betrayed, they will vote for a guy with a Nazi tattoo. Perhaps that's similar to people in 2016 who voted for a guy on tape talking about grabbing women by you know what. Super panel is with us. Editor-in-chief of Two-Way, Mark Halperin, Two-Way co-host of The Morning Meeting, Larry O'Connor, and Kevin Walling. Mark, start with you. It's amazing to me how much more friendly the media is being to Graham Platner over his accusations they ever were to Donald Trump. That part aside, should we be focusing on Platner or on the voters who are willing to overlook all of these things because they are so angry?
0: Well, both. I mean, the Platner story is an incredible story. If you just think about the trajectory of this thing and how he forced the incumbent governor, who was the establishment choice, out of the race. He's badly beating her tonight. Obviously, we should focus on the voters. We have to have respect for the fact that whatever one judgment makes about what they're willing to overlook, what's inspiring them? What's inspiring them is a guy who's like Donald Trump in 2016 saying, I'm going to be a stick of dynamite rolling in the center of Washington, D.C., and it will explode. And you'd rather have that and then see what happens after the explosion than business as usual.
8: Larry, for Republicans, as excited as they are about running against Graham Platner, do they need to do a little bit of self-reflection that lobstermen or lumberjacks are voting for a guy who's a socialist with a Nazi tattoo?
1: Well, I think that we're overstating the case here, to be fair. Listen, I don't think Republicans are happy to be running against Graham Platner. I'm a Republican, and I don't want him anywhere near the United States Senate. He's a horrible human being, a very bad man. But let's face it, this is a very narrow band of Democrats who voted for him tonight when he was running virtually unopposed. I mean, yes, there were other names on the ticket, but Janet Mills, the closest thing to an opponent, dropped out of the race a month and a half ago, everybody. So there wasn't any clear alternative. He got the nomination, and let's not be so sure he makes it all the way to the general election. The party may step in and rip him away because, I'm sorry, right now the polls are virtually tied between he and Susan Collins, and Susan Collins usually runs about 10 points behind at this point when she's running for re-election. So I don't think this is some great bellwether in this election.
8: Kevin, I don't know. That sounds an awful lot. Ripping the nomination away sounds like a threat to democracy, isn't it?
2: Well, and I think it would be a huge problem for Democratic voters in Maine. The only solution here is for him to step down willingly, and then it's a question as to what those voters actually do, because Leland, to your point, he's captured a lot of enthusiasm. Janet Mills got late in this race and then, of course, dropped out early when it looked like no one was interested in the establishment candidate. And we're seeing this in Democratic races in these primaries and Republican races. And you just have to look at Ken Paxton in Texas to see the same kind of dynamic going against the establishment candidate. And voters, to your point, Leland, are angry, they're fed up, and they want something clearly different. And he's taking a playbook out of the populism playbook that Donald Trump ran on in 2016.
1: Except that he's not offering anything different than the failed socialist two states over in Vermont has been promising for 30 years. I mean, none of this is new. It's just packaged.
2: Run by a Republican governor for the last decade.
0: Larry's right that Collins underperforms. But let's keep in mind, this is not Donald Trump, a billionaire with a national brand. This is a guy who, at worst, is even with Susan Collins in the polls, who has all this baggage. And yet, overwhelmingly tonight, and in the general election polls that have been done, voters in Maine are saying we want some of this. And Larry's right; it's not specific in its solutions, but it's specific in its analysis. It's specific in saying the people of Maine are getting the shaft from Washington and from the establishments of both parties. And even if he ends up not being the candidate, even if he ends up being wiped out, the moment we're in now should not be ignored. What people are focusing on and why they find someone with no normal qualifications and tons of baggage, why they find him appealing.
8: Yeah, and I think you're right about that stick
2: of
8: dynamite.
2: And we've tried multiple times to run establishment candidates.
8: Yeah.
2: Yeah, we're trying to run establishment candidates just like Sarah Gideon.
8: You run establishment candidates, it doesn't work.
2: Something different to Mark's point.
8: Yeah, but Kevin, winning vindicates all. Losing, perhaps, also has its own unique qualities. And Kevin, if Democrats give away what could have been a very winnable Maine Senate seat and give away control of the Senate because they picked somebody who is an objectively awful human being and there's enough people in Maine who may not like Susan Collins and may not like the status quo, but have a sense of conscience and vote against Graham Plattner, what do Democrats do to finally, or is that the wake-up call to cut the cancer that is this anti-Semitic socialism out of the party?
2: Unfortunately, I think, Leland, it'll take a number of cycles for us to learn that lesson. Democrats take a long time for our ability to actually learn those electoral lessons in terms of who we actually nominate and put up in a general election. And again, it's anyone's guess. Now it's the elections are tied in Maine, but it could be getting closer in terms of the potential for Susan Collins going for this fourth run at bat if she's able to eke out a win this time around against this lobsterman, oyster farmer.
8: Yeah, well, what's interesting to me is how Democrats nationwide are now beginning the gymnastics to justify supporting Plattner after all of the issues that he has. For example, here is James Carville with Chris Cuomo.
3: His imperfections are imperfections that we can all identify with. Sometimes you make alliances that you would not have made under a different set of circumstances. Franklin Roosevelt, Winston Churchill. Who did they work with? Well, Joseph Stalin.
0: Mm-hmm.
3: Well, the Sicilian mob, because there was a larger good here.
8: Mark, I don't know if you want any strategists comparing your candidate to Joseph Stalin, but if the shoe fits, I don't.
0: Well, that soundbite's great. I just heard an AOC soundbite where she said, yeah, the accusations against him are troubling, but also as troubling as a senator who will take health care away. So I think we can declare over Democrats saying to Republicans, what are you going to tell your kids and your grandkids about supporting Donald Trump? They're now explicitly making the same bargain that they've criticized for a decade. AOC said it's straightforward. A lot of bad Plattner I don't like, but I'd like Susan Collins less. And as we've discussed in the morning meeting, of all the Republicans to make this claim about, Susan Collins would probably be the least good in the sense that she's a moderate and she works with the Democrats all the time. And she's not, you know, there's no indication she's some horrible person. But AOC said it. James Carville said it. Most everybody, not everybody in the party, but most everybody in the party's just decided in order to get Senate control, they will tolerate a lot. I predict in the next month that will be tested, that there will be more, and that they will have to say just how far can they go to say we need to win the Senate seat and Plattner's our horse.
1: Susan Collins is the most centrist senator in the Senate, Republican.
8: Isn't that kind of
1: Democrat.
8: Her problem, though, Larry? Isn't that her problem? Isn't that
1: one a problem with Republican voters?
8: Yeah, because she's because
1: it's a problem
8: she's
1: with
8: so
1: Republican voters. But listen to what Democrat James Carville and AOC is rationalizing this kind of horrid by any objective measure nature. I'm sorry, James Carville. I know that you were a legend and you rode Bill Clinton's coattails to fame and fortune. But don't look me in the eyes and say that people can identify with Graham Plattner's foibles. I can't identify with a guy who gets a Nazi tattoo. I can't identify with a guy who manhandles a woman, physically manhandles her, and leaves marks on her body. It's despicable what Carville just said, and I'm sorry, Chris Cuomo should have called him on that.
8: Well, you are right in that there's a lot of people who say, I can identify with people who have had hard times or bankruptcies or difficulties or said things that I maybe shouldn't have. There are lines that a lot of us go, I've never crossed that line. It's not something that I've ever woken up.
1: Nor have I then said
8: done.
1: I'm going to run for Senate. And by the way, Leland, everybody's saying, oh, this is all in his past. He was married in 2023. That's just a few years ago. And within weeks, he was cheating on his wife. And up until about a month ago, he still had an active account on a dating app.
8: Larry, I've been told by higher beings that I don't have time for this either. Mark, Larry, Kevin, next time you're going to get more time, I promise.
1: Yeah, I don't like this Graham Platner guy. I'm sorry.
2: Larry gets heated. Larry gets heated.
8: Oh, my God.
2: Especially this hour. Yeah.
8: See, this is what happens when you have guys on who have a show that doesn't have a time limit. Kevin, Larry, Mark, thank you. We first wrote about this in War Notes, your chance for an inside look at the show every day. It is free. WarNotes.com to subscribe. I'll see you on social media at Leland Vittert. Steven Spielberg's Disclosure Day UFO movie. Well, it might get a little too real. The halls of Congress and your movie theaters are converging out there in the ether.
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14: Hello, Jane. 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
8: Two forces right now are on a collision course this summer: Hollywood and Hollywood's imagination, and Washington reality. Steven Spielberg's new alien movie, Disclosure Day, feels less like fiction and more like a warning. On Capitol Hill today, lawmakers pulled back the curtain on what may be one of the most enduring mysteries of our time, UFOs, and what the government may or may not be telling the public.
16: It's not about little green men or flying saucers. It's about what are we spending all these millions and possibly billions of dollars on that these idiots tell us don't exist. And then yet we turn right around in a skip and then they tell us they do exist. This is a cover up. You all know it. We know it. We demand the answers, and dadgummit, we're going to get them.
8: With us now, Democratic Virginia Congressman, member of the House Oversight Committee, Suhas Subramaniam, Republican Georgia Congressman and member of the House Oversight Committee, Richard McCormick. Richard McCormick, since this is a Republican, at least Burchett is talking about this, what is he saying exactly is being covered up?
18: Well, I realize he's a good friend of mine, but also we can be a little bit dramatic. We know there's been a lot of UFOs out there, unidentified. That's what makes them unidentified. We don't know what they are. I'm a Marine Corps pilot for 16 years. I've known pilots who've seen things, but they couldn't explain it. That doesn't mean there's not an explanation. It doesn't mean that there's not aliens. But I don't believe there's a huge cover-up. I don't believe, just like with the JFK shootings, when we released a bunch of stuff and there was no there. I'm just looking forward to find out as much as possible, but I don't think anybody's really trying to cover this up.
8: We want to find out as much as possible. Yes. Sometimes at some point we have found out everything there is. We're not going to all be allowed into Area 51 for obvious reasons. But Congressman Subramaniam, I'm always taken during this conversation by the question of, where is the there? Our government cannot count votes in California in 2 weeks, and we're expected to believe that for 80 years, multiple generations, they have covered up what would be the greatest secret in human history? I just don't think the government's that good.
19: I don't know if the government's that good either. I'll say that there is a lot of information that these agencies have kept that a lot of people want to see. They want to see exactly what's there, and they want that form of transparency. And I say, let's give it to the people and let them make their own decision. I've seen some of it. I'll agree with Congressman McCormick that there's definitely some unexplainable stuff, but that doesn't mean there isn't an explanation, or that doesn't mean the explanation that it's little green men in a spaceship. So, I say release all the stuff and let people make their own decisions.
8: Okay, but Rich McCormick, there's two answers to that. One is there's things we can't release because maybe it's U.S. technology or maybe it's technology from other countries that we're surveilling. It hurts national security to release, which, of course, then everyone says you're covering everything up. Are we to believe that any secret the public has a right to demand under the name of transparency?
18: That's a really good point, actually. As a military guy, I will say there are technologies we're probably protecting that we have that maybe could explain some of these unidentified objects,
8: as well as
18: technologies of foreign countries and adversaries that we want to protect. I think the more concerning thing is, where are the scientists going? We do know that several leading scientists have disappeared. That's the one that I'm more curious about, because that's a factual debate.
8: Well, that is. I want to play for you real quickly David Grush, who's been one of the big whistleblowers. Let's take a listen.
20: I certainly don't have the compendium. It's a continuum from corporeal, bipedal type life to, what I would consider like sentient plasmoid life. But there are several that the U.S. government is aware of.
8: Do either of you have any idea what he is talking about?
19: I've gotten that briefing from him directly. And basically what he's saying is there's different types of aliens that have been identified and we've made contact with. I'm a little skeptical. I think if you're going to make that kind of claim, you need some really hard proof. And I haven't, seen any hard proof yet. So, but that's certainly what he's saying.
18: I'm extremely skeptical.
8: Rich McCormick, we all are. Trust me. What I'm skeptical about, though, is that this is all happening at exactly the same time there is this big movie from Steven Spielberg. I don't believe in coincidences in Washington.
18: No, I don't either. And I think this does coincide with a lot of drama, a lot of publicity. People love to have their claim to fame. But quite frankly, once again, even in the military, you've seen how people don't even keep secrets in top secret missions. We're making movies and a year later on things that we know we're not supposed to be talking about. I just don't see how they keep this a secret.
8: Yeah, well, maybe that's the point, that there isn't one, except in the movies, which Spielberg has always been able to bring to life. Gentlemen, thank you both. Reality check from both of you, Suha Subramaniam, Rich McCormick. One thing for tomorrow when we come back.
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1: Sometimes, after service, it feels like every step we take sets us back.
2: 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Yeah. I can't do this.
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3: Day of strikes makes another day of promises of peace further from a reality. 5 a.m. there in Beirut as the sun is about to rise. Katie Pavlis joins us now. And Katie, you tweeted earlier saying that you thought there should be a disproportional response by the United States to the shooting down of our Apache helicopter. What do you think is holding Trump back?
4: Well, they clearly want a deal, and so they don't want to disrupt whatever that may be behind the scenes. But it's very clear that the regime is acting like they always have, trying to negotiate what they want that favors them while acting in bad faith and still continuing to try to murder Americans. So when they're still shooting at us, including taking an Apache helicopter where the pilots had to be, you know, in the water for hours on end, I think that deserves a disproportional response by the United States.
3: There you go. All right. Have a great show.
4: See you tomorrow, Leland. Great show. Hello and welcome to Katie Pavlis Tonight. We are following several big breaking stories this evening. We just learned the sentence for Carmelo Anthony hours after his guilty verdict in the Texas track meet murder case. Tensions are rising over this case, and we will have the latest. Plus, we're monitoring the Middle East after President Trump orders new strikes on Iran. It's all coming up in just a moment. But first, we have major election news. Decision Desk HQ projects that Graham Plattner has won Maine's Democrat Senate primary and will face longtime Republican incumbent Susan Collins in November. Plattner's win was a much easier feat after Maine's Democrat Governor Janet Mills dropped out of the race earlier this spring, but still appeared on the primary ballot. Mills' decision to exit the race came before a series of scandals involving Plattner came to light, but Maine Democrats did not mind his Nazi death camp tattoo, racist Reddit posts, or his habit of sexting women who were not his wife. Outside of Maine's borders, the same Democratic leaders who have spent years falsely smearing conservatives as racists and Nazis suddenly had no problem embracing and defending Plattner amid his scandal-plagued bid for U.S. Senate. With their support for Plattner, Democrats erased any remaining daylight between themselves and far-left radical Democratic socialists. Down in South Carolina, Trump-endorsed Lieutenant Governor Pamela Evett advanced to the runoff in the Republican primary for governor, along with South Carolina Attorney General Alan Wilson. Wilson led the high-profile prosecution of Alec Murdoch. The two state leaders came out on top of the Senate candidate field that included U.S. Representatives Nancy Mace and Ralph Norman. Joining us now to break down all of tonight's results, Seattle radio host Jason Rantz, News Nation political contributor, and the aggressive progressive podcast host Chris Hahn, and Decision Desk HQ Director of Data Science Scott Tranter. Great to see all of you. Thanks so much for being here. So, Scott, let's start with you. Looking at the votes we've seen so far coming in from Maine, is there anything that surprises you or that stands out tonight, or was this expected?
5: So the number I'm watching in Maine is 70%. That was the over-under line our team was looking at to see if there was any protest vote going to Janet Mills, who had dropped out but can't take her name off the ballot, see if there's any Democrats who are saying, hey, you know, I know he's on the ballot, but I still want Janet Mills. Right now he's just above 70%. A lot of Portland's in. That's really what carried him, and it looks like he's going to be above that 70% line.
4: All right. So, Chris, given that he has reached 73.3%, do you see the hypocrisy of Democrats smearing Republicans as Nazis and then turning around and embracing a candidate with a Nazi death camp tattoo?
6: I think this man has talked about that tattoo. Look, I am the grandson of Holocaust survivors. I don't like that tattoo. He has talked about that period of time in his life. And here's the thing about Maine. Maine is a retail politics state. He is going to meet a lot of the people who actually vote for him, and they are going to get to decide if he is being genuine in what he says. And according to the results in this primary, they clearly, at least in the Democratic primary, feel he is being genuine. And if he can

0: at the exact same time that we've seen attacks against Jews. And to a point that you made earlier in the show, just like you, I have also been called a Nazi because I happen to be a conservative. I'm an actual Jew who has been called a Nazi by folks in the radical base of the Democratic Party that's now proudly going out there and voting for this degenerate. So that's what it tells you about this party, that they have no morals, that they don't care about Jews, and they don't care about Israel. And they seem to be willing to put really awful people out there.
1: Well, I would point out two things. One, Jason, I would never call you a Nazi. Two, the leader of the Democrats in Washington is a Jew, my former boss, Chuck Schumer.
0: And who backed the guy with the Nazi
1: Donald
0: tattoo?
1: Trump sent a Nazi to Minnesota. His name is Greg Bovino, and he is a Nazi sympathizer who brags about his copies of Mein Kampf. So let's not forget.
2: Let's stick to the election
1: you
2: in
1: want to
2: Maine.
1: Talk about the party
2: Greg
1: that
2: Bovino
1: supports
2: doesn't
1: Nazis.
2: Have a tattoo. You know, okay. He doesn't have
1: Rick
2: a Nazi
1: Bovino
2: tattoo.
1: Wears an SS
2: Let's not
1: uniform
2: get into that
1: and
2: right
1: brags
2: now,
1: about
2: Chris.
1: His copies of Mein Kampf. Okay.
2: Chris, let's focus on the election tonight. I know that you're trying to distract from the fact that Democrats are sending this guy after years of falsely accusing others of this, and that's happening now. Scott, let's go back to you. Turning to South Carolina's GOP primary for governor, it was a very crowded field. There were some big names in South Carolina politics and also nationally. President Trump had endorsed Lieutenant Governor Pamela Evatt, and she came out on top along with Attorney General Alan Wilson. So what kind of impact did Trump's endorsement have in this race? He's been pretty good at winning these primaries with his candidates.
3: Yeah, no, his track record of late has been good, and I think this is another example of that. His endorsement mattered. You know, two House members who are relatively popular in their state, Ralph Norman and Nancy Mace, were both running. At a time, they used to be the top two, and they've really dropped off, especially recently. It looks like Nancy Mace is not even going to win her own congressional district in this governor's primary. And interestingly, she endorsed Alan Wilson tonight, which, you know, previously she had accused him of some pretty nasty stuff. And so this is an example of the Donald Trump, President Trump endorsement really coming through in the votes.
2: So, Jason, just given what we're looking at as we inch closer to Election Day, his historical record is that Republicans should lose the House. But given President Trump's record, the fact that Democrats are still wildly unpopular and that the Democratic Socialists are pushing the Democratic Party to the left in these general elections where people may say, actually, I'm happy to vote for Susan Collins, who is the most moderate Republican in the Senate, because I don't want to vote for Graham Platner, who's a fraud and also has a Nazi death camp tattoo. Where are the Republican chances at this point ahead of November?
0: So, look, history tells us that they're going to lose, and I expect that they'll at least lose in the House. I don't think they're going to lose in the Senate. But the question is going to be the margins. Obviously, if Republicans are able to pull out victory and hang on to the House, whatever that number actually looks like. And the toss-up districts right now still show it incredibly close. Some of that has to do with the redrawn maps. A lot of it also has to do with just Democrats' unpopularity on paper. On paper, Republicans should face a massive loss on paper. But the reality is Democrats continue to focus just on Donald Trump. We can't even have a conversation about Graham Platner without it immediately being pushed onto Donald Trump as if Donald Trump is the one with the Nazi
1: everything's
0: tattoo.
1: About Donald
0: so I do
1: Trump,
0: think
1: Jason.
0: That Republicans Jason. Are in a better position now than they were earlier and probably should be, given where history suggests they should be going.
2: Chris, go ahead.
1: Jason. Donald Trump's candidate in South Carolina got 29% tonight, okay? Donald Trump's average of polls
0: how many
1: is right
0: people
1: around
0: were running?
2: There were
1: 39%.
2: Seven people
0: how many
2: in
0: people
2: the race.
0: Running okay. in South Carolina?
1: Every single election this year will be about how people feel about Donald Trump, period. And you know why? Because that's how Donald Trump wants it to be. Right. If Donald Trump was
0: well, Chris,
1: any
0: you,
1: other
0: you literally,
1: president with these
0: Chris,
1: numbers,
0: respectfully,
1: he would
0: you just
1: lay
0: said
1: low
0: that this is all about
1: his
0: retail
1: party
0: politics,
1: try to duke
0: right?
1: it out. But he is not that
0: Chris.
1: Person. Donald Trump. Every election will be about Donald Trump. And like I said in
0: Chris,
1: Maine,
0: you just argued that a way to win in Maine with the guy with the Nazi
1: way,
0: tattoo is talking about the issues. You're unwilling to talk about the issues. And I think at some point, the voters,
1: the
0: while they argue
1: that
0: Donald Trump is unpopular
1: economy,
0: right now,
1: has led
0: they
1: us
0: also
1: to a
0: want to hear...
1: War.
0: Chris, stop
1: look,
0: yelling for a second.
1: Look, Jason,
0: what the voters
1: the
0: want
1: issues.
0: To hear is at least a message.
1: The issues are what this guy is doing to
0: Chris,
1: this country
0: okay.
1: unchecked.
0: If your
1: so
0: message,
1: the
0: if your message
1: the
0: is...
1: people are coming for the president. It's over.
0: Yeah,
1: right. get
0: if
1: over
0: your message
1: it.
0: Is we have nothing to say about the actual issues...
1: very foolish in November.
2: One second. Let's get this final.

0: A word in to Scott. Scott, of course, we're still a political lifetime away from the general election. Do you see a pattern or anything in this week's primaries that you can read as a sign for what's going to happen in November in terms of the numbers and the districts that are up for grabs?
1: One thing I'll point out is turnout is up. In these contested primaries, whether on the Democratic or Republican side, we're seeing extended turnout. And the last time we saw extended turnout in a midterm was 2018 in Donald Trump's first term. And so what I'm looking for right now is, look, right now in the House, Democrats are favored to take the lead. I think the edge is the Republicans on the Senate. But as you pointed out a minute ago, Katie, we are a couple of lifetimes away from the fall and a lot been in the polls and the opinions. And all I can tell you is both parties' voters are fired up and it's going to be a competitive fall.
0: All right. Well, based on this lively conversation, we have many exciting conversations in the future as well. We'll continue to follow the results tonight and also as the primaries continue and all the way to November. Jason Rantz, Chris Kahn, and Scott Tranter, thank you very much, gentlemen, for joining me. Great to see you.
2: Thank you.
1: Thank you.
0: All right, now to a big update in a murder case that's getting national attention. 19-year-old Carmelo Anthony was just sentenced to 35 years in prison after being found guilty of murdering 17-year-old Austin Metcalf in a stabbing at a Texas high school track meet in April of 2025. Prosecutors argued that Anthony intentionally stabbed Metcalf during the altercation, but the defense claimed self-defense. The jury agreed with prosecutors and came back with a guilty verdict after just 3 hours of deliberations, and the judge instructed jurors to consider sudden passion, which under Texas law means the murder happened during a burst of intense emotion, but the jury rejected that claim. Tensions outside of the Texas courthouse were high after the guilty verdict, and members of the new Black Panther Party called this a war, and another woman screamed that both Metcalf and the brothers, Metcalf brothers, they're related, that both of them should have been dead. One of the brothers was in the tent and was not hurt in that incident, thankfully. Joining me now is Jesse Weber, host of Jesse Weber Live, and David Gelman, criminal defense attorney and former prosecutor. Great to see you both. Jesse, first to you, were you surprised that the jury only deliberated for 3 hours on this case?
3: It's always hard to know how long a jury is going to be deliberating, but I wasn't surprised they came back with a guilty verdict. There was a question about whether or not they were going to come back with murder or manslaughter, whether or not they saw this as an intentional killing, whether it was reckless, but I'm not surprised by this. Look, I've kind of debated this question. I'm going to answer it tonight as well. Let's even assume that he were to get a new trial, raise a ton of appellate issues. I can't even sit here, Katie, and tell you that he would be found not guilty in a second trial. The facts against him were so bad. Given the fact they're tough cases when you have somebody who's armed and the person, the victim, is unarmed. But here, it wasn't enough to suggest that he was surrounded or that Austin Metcalf was bigger. The prosecution raised really substantial questions about using that knife, plunging it directly into the heart of Austin Metcalf. Why didn't he walk away? What's proportional? What's proportional? What's reasonable in these circumstances? It has to be immediately necessary to use deadly force and to meet deadly force. And clearly here, the jury was not convinced. And 35 years is significant. He'll have to serve at least half of that time. But 35 years, quite significant, quite a statement from the jury.
0: Yes, absolutely. David, the sudden passion claim was rejected by the jury in the sentencing. Is this something that's often used, that sudden passion is successfully argued in these murder cases, or is this only a Texas law that applies in other states as well?
4: It's really a Texas law, Katie. And is it usually successful? Every case is different. But I'd say majority of the time, probably not. Now, look, they didn't give him the sudden one. However, you know, he did get 35 years. That's not the lifetime where he could have gotten. He could have gotten 99 years. And he's going to be out, or could be out, in parole in half that time. So it's almost like cutting the baby, if you think about it. They gave him almost somewhat of a deal, which, in my opinion, I was very surprised at. I thought they were probably going to go more like 50 years, and he'd still have somewhat of a life. But 35 years, that's a pretty generous verdict or sentencing, I would say.
0: Yeah, it seemed like exactly. During the sentencing, Jesse, the Metcalf family had their chance to address Anthony. Austin's father, Jeff Metcalf, said how this was never about race. It was about right and wrong. And Austin's mother, Megan, said that Anthony should consider himself lucky for getting 35 years because she was given a life sentence without her son. Do you think that their statements were influential to the sentencing process and the jury?
3: I think, look, it's very hard to know what the jurors thought, but this was a tragic case. And I think when you look at this case, remember, by the way, the jurors saw these graphic autopsy photos. They saw the emotion of people in the courtroom. I think there was an important statement that was made today. No matter what the verdict is, no matter what the sentence is, it's not bringing Austin Metcalf back. So clearly it had an impact. And even though Carmelo Anthony's mother spoke and said that he's very sorry for what he did, there really wasn't much more that could be done here. I agree. Looking at what he was facing, 99 years, 35 years, you could say, is quite lenient. But at the same time, you know, he might not get out until he's 40 or in his 40s. So that's a significant portion of his life where he's going to have to contemplate what he did.
0: David, the defense only called on Carmelo's mother to speak during the sentencing phase. Why do you think they didn't call others like teachers, friends, to vouch for him to try to get an even lesser sentence?
4: I don't think it would have really mattered. Honestly, look, there's nothing like a mother's love, if you think about it, right, Katie? So the only way to really get to the heart of the jury is to go to the mom. What are you going to have a friend or a brother or anybody else saying, oh, he's a good guy? You had so much evidence against him, and he didn't even testify. Now, look, he didn't have to testify, but if he testified or at least spoke, it might have made a more of an impact. But because he didn't, I don't think they really had much of a choice but to say, Mom, go up there and please do everything you can to get your son the best possible resolution.
0: Yeah, I mean, as Jesse's been saying, and you have as well, David, the facts were so egregious and clear in the case that it mostly didn't matter in terms of what was going to happen here. But Jesse, there was an advocate for the family, the Anthony Carmelo's family, who spoke outside the courthouse after the verdict. And this is what he had to say. Take a listen.
2: What this process did is shown that black lives do not matter in Collin County. Black America should be very upset about what went on today. It lets us know that we are not going to be afforded the same laws as anybody else. And I give a damn about nobody that feels like I'm playing the race card here.
0: So what does race have to do with the facts of this case?
3: So look, by the way, I think he was on Cuomo earlier today. I can understand the anger. I can understand the emotions. And here's the problem, okay? The fact that Carmelo Anthony, that he had a jury that didn't have one black juror, I can't sit here and tell you today whether or not that had an effect on the verdict. But what I can tell you is it puts a cloud over it. And that is why you have to be so careful in jury selection. This is definitely going to come up in an appellate argument. We'll see if it's an uphill argument, if it works. But it takes away from what the evidence was. It takes away from the testimony. And it takes away from what the verdict is. So at the end of the day, you know, you can understand why race plays a factor. You can understand why it becomes part of the conversation. I can't tell you if it had an effect on the jurors, but I know it's going to be an issue that comes forward as we continue the conversation and as this moves over to the appellate argument.
0: But David, during jury selection process, there were a number of folks who were considered to be on the jury who were black, and they were said they were not served because they said they had already made up their mind about whether they would be able to properly hear the facts of the case, and they didn't want to send Carmelo Anthony to jail because of his race. I mean, that also poisons the jury process and the trial process, does it not?
4: Very much so, Katie, very much so. I mean, look, you can only play the cards that you're dealt. So if you have black jurors who are saying, I cannot be not biased in this situation, you're going to have to strike them. And at the end of the day, if you only have a jury that's all white, it's sorry, but this is not
0: a case
4: that— Which
0: it wasn't, by the way. There were people of color on the jury. It was not an all-white jury.
4: Correct. But what I'm saying is, If you're saying this is going to be a race issue, you got to look at the facts of the case. You can't just look at the one part of it. The facts of the case are very, very simple in this situation. You have an individual who stabbed another individual, and he's claiming self-defense. And you have all these witnesses saying there was no part that there needed to be self-defense, that this individual was the aggressor, that he went into that tent, and he was asked to leave. He wouldn't leave. That's all you have to look at in this situation.
0: Yeah, absolutely. Jesse, of course, you'll have full coverage on this case and the verdict and the sentencing coming up at 11 o'clock Eastern, along with a new twist in the Wall Street sex scandal case. So everyone make sure to tune in for that in about 40 minutes. Thank you very much, Jesse Weber. David Gelman, thank you for joining me.
3: Good seeing you.
4: Thanks, Katie.
0: Well, the White House just launched the largest ever push to strip citizenship from fraudsters and criminals. We'll tell you how that works. Plus, Governor Tim Walz has been referred for criminal investigation over rampant fraud in Minnesota. A top DOJ official is here to discuss all of it. Don't go anywhere.
5: I will continue to say this. You can trust me on this. The person who's angriest about this fraud is me.
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12: A first since the 1970s. I'm Blake Berman, host of The Hill on News Nation. There's growing concern amidst the spread of screwworm, a flesh-eating parasitic fly that feeds on animals. The latest confirmed case coming from Gillespie County, Texas. That's west of Austin. The spread raising alarm bells among ranchers as the cattle industry continues to battle high prices. The U.S. is the world's largest beef producer, and screwworm hasn't been spotted in the country in half a century. The Agriculture Secretary, Brooke Rollins, trying to ease fears this week, insisting in a press conference in Texas, quote, "The food supply system remains intact and couldn't be safer." So far, there's 5 confirmed cases, 4 in Texas and 1 in New Mexico. I'm Blake Berman, and this is the News Nation Political Minute.
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0: Welcome back to Katie Pavlich Tonight. Well, tensions are escalating in the

0: Middle East. The U.S. military has just completed a new series of retaliatory strikes against Iran after an Iranian drone collided with a U.S. Apache helicopter, causing it to crash near the Strait of Hormuz. Thankfully, the two pilots on board were uninjured and rescued by an unmanned drone boat, the first rescue of its kind in military history. The U.S. says tonight's self-defense strikes targeted air defense, ground control stations, and surveillance radar sites near the strait. Iran's foreign minister didn't waste much time before responding with his own threats. He posted, quote, "Our powerful armed forces will leave no attack or threat unanswered. Leave our region if you want to be safe," as he tries to negotiate a deal. We still don't know the extent of the damage done, but CENTCOM says it was proportional, whatever that means, to Iran's unjustified aggression. And moving on to news happening here at home, the Justice Department announced a historic move to strip citizenship from 17 naturalized individuals, the largest ever denaturalization effort in our nation's history. Those 17 are all accused of serious crimes like sexual abuse, drug dealing, and fraud. And this is just the latest example of the Trump administration's continued crackdown on fraud nationwide. I sat down with Assistant Attorney General Brett Shumate to get into all of this and more. Joining us now, Brett Shumate, Assistant Attorney General at the Department of Justice. Great to see you, sir. Thanks so much for being here. So the Department of Justice this week launched the largest effort ever to denaturalize people who have committed immigration fraud. Can you tell us more about that effort?
1: Sure. Thanks, Katie, for having me. We're really excited. The last couple of days, the Department of Justice filed 17 new cases asking district courts around the country to revoke the citizenship of people who have defrauded the United States to obtain their citizenship. These are really the worst of the worst, people who are sexual child abusers, fraudsters, people who have defrauded the United States of different identities and lied about their identities to obtain valuable citizenship. And once you obtain citizenship from the United States, you can obtain all sorts of government benefits. So we have done great work with our partners at DHS to identify people who have lied and have defrauded the United States. And in the past month, we filed over 30 cases that seek to ask courts to strip the United States criminal aliens of their citizenship.
0: So this has always been a tool that DOJ has, the ability to denaturalize those who, as you say, defraud the United States. But it hasn't been used very often. Why not?
1: What
0: constitutes denaturalization outside of all those other horrific crimes you just mentioned?
1: So Congress has authorized the Department of Justice to use these tools to strip people of citizenship when they lie about their eligibility, when they commit crimes. The Biden administration, as we know, chose not to enforce the immigration laws, and this is one of them. The Trump administration, during the first Trump administration, really revived this effort and filed dozens of cases. But during the Biden administration, they deprioritized these cases. There were hundreds of cases that were pooling up from the Department of Homeland Security. And instead of filing those cases and prosecuting people who should not be eligible for citizenship, they took a pass. Mm-hmm. And they put up bureaucratic and other roadblocks to prevent the attorneys at the Department of Justice from filing those cases. So we have taken a hard look at the cases that have been referred to us, and we are going to clear that backlog. And the cases that we filed over the past few days are really just a down payment of the hundreds of cases that you're going to see the department file in the next couple months.
0: Okay. So is this also being used as a deterrent? Because it used to be that if you made it to your naturalization ceremony, you became an American citizen, you're basically good to go. You weren't prosecuted even if you lied on your application form, for example. Is this to send a message to those who are maybe trying to come here to take advantage of the system, try to get that green card, try to get that citizenship to either undermine the U.S. or to commit crimes, as you've mentioned?
1: It should be a deterrent to all fraudsters. Mm-hmm. Whether you're lying to get immigration benefits or Medicaid benefits, we will find you and we will prosecute you if you're committing criminal fraud. But if you're also lying to obtain citizenship, we will find you.
0: Well, speaking of other kinds of fraud, as you just mentioned, Vice President J.D. Vance just announced that he's referring Minnesota Governor Tim Walz and State Attorney General Keith Ellison to DOJ for a criminal fraud investigation. We spoke with Acting Attorney General Todd Blanche last week. He said they don't want to go down the path of prosecuting local officials, but they do need cooperation, especially if there seems to be some kind of complicity or looking the other way when these officials knew this fraud was occurring to the tune of billions of dollars in places like Minnesota. What does that mean, and what is the next steps for DOJ after this referral?
1: I think it shows that there is wide widespread fraud across the country, but especially in Minnesota and centralized in Minneapolis. In fact, one of the fraudsters that we're seeking to revoke the citizenship of is a Somalian in Minnesota who committed identity fraud, lied about his identity to obtain immigration benefits, their citizenship, and that unlocks a wide swath of benefits. So, you know, we're doing our part in the civil division. Our fraud AAG, Colin McDonald, is doing an outstanding job. I'm sure there'll be an investigation. And we're working hand in glove to deter and prevent fraud and punish fraud throughout the country, wherever it is.
0: So I know that this is your type of wheelhouse, this kind of fraud. But another type of fraud that DOJ is prosecuting is the Southern Poverty Law Center defrauding, allegedly, its donors by saying that they were using money to go after hate groups. All the while, the indictment talks about them using money to fund hate groups like KKK and other violent groups. The president of SPLC testified today on Capitol Hill. What did you make of his defense of that kind of practice?
1: Well, I think the case will have to play out in the courts, but I think that indictment shows the leadership of Todd Blanche. What he's doing, a great job. He's delivering for the president. He's advancing priorities. He's advancing cases. And we're trying to do our part to identify the fraud within our jurisdiction. And we're really focused on denaturalizing criminal aliens who have lied to the country to obtain immigration benefits. And so I think you're seeing this being prioritized throughout the government, throughout all the U.S. attorney's offices, throughout all the divisions at the department. And we will combat and deter fraud wherever it is using whatever tools that we have available.
0: Well, you said there are hundreds of cases that are coming, so we certainly will follow this. Mr. Shumate, great to see you. Thanks for being here. Great to see you. Well, it's official. Some Maine voters have chosen to support Graham Plattner despite the Nazi death camp tattoo, assault allegations, and creepy texts. Top Democrats are standing by him, too. Here's what AOC told News Nation today.
2: It's totally normal for people to feel surprised, saddened, disappointed, and to also acknowledge the choices that are before us.
0: After the break, I'll ask former DNC Chair Jamie Harrison about Plattner's impact on the midterms. Don't go anywhere.
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23: As veterans, we've dealt with noise, from chains clanking as they're clamped onto cargo to orders coming down the chain of command. 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
0: Welcome back to Katie Pavlich Tonight. Well, we have results in several high-profile primaries tonight. In South Carolina, Lieutenant Governor Pamela Evett and Attorney General Alan Wilson advanced to a runoff in the Republican primary for governor. And in Maine, Democrats picked Graham Plattner, scandals, hypocrisy and all, to face Republican Senator Susan Collins in November. Plattner is just the latest far-left candidate to advance through to November. But will his leftward lurch, this leftward lurch, push independents and moderate Democrats closer to Republicans in November? Let's bring in former DNC chairman and host of At Our Table podcast, Jamie Harrison, to discuss. Jamie, thank you so much for being here. It's great to see you. Before we get to South Carolina, which, of course, you are very familiar with, what is your reaction to the primary results in Maine's U.S. Senate race?
24: Well, listen, it's very interesting. I supported Governor Janet Mills, and if I had voted in Maine today, she would have received my vote as well. But Democratic voters made a different choice, and I respect that choice.
0: So why would you have not voted for Graham Plattner?
24: Well, I mean, the issues there are fairly apparent, and we know the issues there. And in Janet Mills, you had a two-term incumbent governor who had a record of fighting and pushing back and really fighting for the people that she represented. And I thought she had a strong track record, proven, vetted, and I thought she was just a stronger choice. But again, this is the great thing about America and the democracy that we live in. Voters will make a choice, and then that's a binary choice that we have to make a decision on in the fall, in the November election.
0: Yeah, you know, Democrats, of course, want to regain control of Congress. Are you concerned that in a state like Maine, that nominating someone like Plattner makes it harder to flip the seat, given that Susan Collins is one of those most moderate senators on Capitol Hill? She even voted to convict President Trump during the impeachment trials in his first term. Do you think that that will damage the prospects of Democrats taking back control?
24: I actually don't, because partly he won because of the strong support that he has from voters in Maine. And when you look at the polls, it's neck and neck between him and Susan Collins. And listen, in the end of the day, he's going to have to make his case. And Susan Collins is going to have to defend her nearly 30 years record. And it's a record in which she has supported Supreme Court justices that have really...

0: have made decisions that have reshaped the country, that have rolled back the rights, the civil rights that Americans have enjoyed for generations. Women in this country no longer have the right to control their own bodies because of the Supreme Court justices that Susan Collins put on the court. The Voting Rights Act, which was the medicine that cured Jim Crow, has been gutted by the Supreme Court, justices put on the Supreme Court by Susan Collins. And so that's the record that people are judging by, and in the end of the day, they have this contrast, and they have to decide who's best for them and their families and their communities. And I believe that in the end of the day, they're probably going to choose Graham Blattner in that.
1: So when it comes to the issues that we're talking about, you mentioned you were a supporter of Janet Mills because you liked her experience, that she had been the governor, and now you're saying that Graham Blattner, with a lack of experience, is a better choice than Susan Collins. What kind of issues do you think are going to be discussed the most, not just in Maine, but more broadly as Democrats try to take back House districts and Senate seats ahead of November?
0: Well, I think the pocketbook issues. Right now, the American people right now are in a pinch. The cost of living has increased dramatically. Healthcare costs are through the roof. Education standards are falling down because the Trump administration's tried to destroy the Department of Education. Housing affordability. People can't afford to buy homes at this point in time. And then democracy is being attacked every single day from this administration and many of their supporters. And so the American people aren't happy right now. It's part of the reason why you see the popularity of the president in an all-time low. And this is the reason why, Susan Collins is in danger. This is the reason why you just saw here in South Carolina, my beloved South Carolina, Democrats have the highest primary performance that we have ever seen in modern history. I mean, over 300,000. Yeah. We're approaching presidential primary numbers.
1: Yeah, we did
0: in a
1: see
0: midterm.
1: That there's a high turnout all over tonight. So that's a good
0: exactly
1: thing for democracy,
0: right,
1: as you say. But the Democratic Socialists of America are the ones who are choosing a lot of these primary candidates who are winning, Graham Blattner being one of them. These are not establishment candidates. These are deliberately far-left progressive candidates. Are they taking over the party, and what does that mean electorally for Americans who want to vote for people who are more moderate?
0: Yeah, well, listen, one or two campaign wins is not taking over the Democratic Party because they have gotten
1: a lot of losses. One or two. We've got a few of them we could list.
0: I mean, starting
1: with the mayor of New York.
0: Yeah, well, that's one or two notables. But think about
1: Pennsylvania,
0: New
1: York, Michigan.
0: Yeah. Yeah, New York is not emblematic of where the country is, right? Michigan is, but there hasn't been a DSA person that has won a primary so far because Michigan hadn't even had their primaries yet, right?
1: They're getting close. The polling shows they're close.
0: Listen.
1: Is the DSA taking over the Democratic Party, or are moderate Democrats in charge?
0: Polling said that there was going to be a big red wave, and that didn't happen. Polling said that I was going to beat Lindsey Graham, and that didn't happen either. So,
1: in the end of the day,
0: it's about the only poll that matters is the people who actually go to the polls and cast their ballots.
1: Yeah, that's true. We're running out of time, but I have one final question for you. President Trump is obviously in charge of the Republican Party. He has won the vast majority. I think he's only lost one primary so far that they've held in terms of the candidates he's selected. He's clearly the head of the Republican Party. Who is the head of the Democratic Party right now?
0: Well, listen, I don't think there is a head of the Democratic Party. We have leaders in the Democratic Party, but we don't have somebody in the White House. When you have somebody in the White House, that person is the head of their party. Joe Biden was the head of our party when he was in the White House, and now we don't. And so our search for the head of our party will take place in the 2028 presidential primary. But this has always happened. It happens for Democrats and Republicans. It's not something unique. It's just the nature of the beast.
1: Well, from where I'm sitting, it seems like there's a little bit of a hostile takeover of the Democratic Party. But that is something we can discuss in the future. Jamie Harrison, former DNC chair, I really appreciate you coming on to speak with me tonight. Thank you very much.
0: Thank you so much for having me. Thank you.
1: Thank you. Well, Newsom has a break the glass plan to help Democrats in California. 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

0: For Steve Hilton. 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
0: Decision Desk HQ projected Republican Steve Hilton will advance in the California gubernatorial race to face former HHS Secretary Javier Becerra. But remember Governor Gavin Newsom's so-called break the glass contingency plan?
19: There is a break the glass scenario. And there's many people that have a deep understanding of what it would look like if Democrats were locked out.
0: So what does that look like for Steve Hilton? Joining me now to respond is the Death of Journalism podcast host, John Ziegler, and media and culture commentator, Kaivan Stroff. Thank you both for joining us tonight. So, John, let's start with you. What are your thoughts on what we're seeing in California? And what exactly does break the glass mean since Steve Hilton has now made the runoff?
15: Well, I'm in a tough spot here because no one loathes Gavin Newsom more than I do. Ever since the COVID panic basically destroyed 2 years of my daughter's life, they've been referring to him as Governor Pusum. And he absolutely should not have said what he did, because if Donald Trump said what he said in that clip, the media would have had a complete and total meltdown. However, he was talking about a scenario that's not in play here. He was talking about a scenario where two Republicans made the runoff. Mm-hmm. And in my opinion, he was talking about a recall election happening immediately after the election that would be between two Republicans, which was never going to happen, especially once Donald Trump endorsed Steve Hilton, which ended any hope of that happening. So, I'm not going to defend Gavin Newsom. He shouldn't have said it, but I think it's being taken out of context here.
0: Okay. Interesting. We'll see what he has to say in the future. Kaivan, I love the jacket. You always have great jackets for us. This one is very fancy. I like it. Speaking of elections, though, we look at states like Florida and Texas, which count millions of ballots. They deliver results on election night, including mail-in ballots. California continues to be the exception to basic efficiency. And it's not just Republicans who are pointing this out. You have Ro Khanna, who's a Democratic congressman from California, tweeting today that the system is eroding confidence in democracy because of the way that they are dragging this out, and it just breeds distrust regardless of the outcome. So shouldn't California be doing more to count the votes more quickly?
17: Well, nobody knows how to play both sides like Ro Khanna, but I have to say, I think you're absolutely right that voters deserve to have trust in our electoral system, and this delay undermines that trust. So there is a trade-off here, and I want to be clear. I do think California is arguing that, right, they're giving everyone the last minute to vote. They have universal mail-in ballots. They allow you to postmark your ballot on election day. They allow you to cure that ballot. Lots of reasons for the delay, actually reasons that would authenticate the result more powerfully, but they sort of try to defend this as a pig in a python problem, that image of, you know, on election day swallowing this huge thing you can't process. And I don't think it's excusable to have that system when you don't properly educate voters on what to expect, because then you do see the up and the down and Pratt in, Pratt out, and people are already highly suspect. Then you have a leader like Gavin Newsom say something incredibly irresponsible like that.
0: Well, then, of course, they're allowing people to register to vote in California with things like gym memberships or prescription labels. And then, of course, they send ballots to all registered voters, whether they're dead or live out of state. They're still sending those ballots to addresses. But, John, in terms of what's going to happen here, you never sugarcoat it. You're not delusional about what California is. It's a heavily Democratic state controlled by Democrats. The systems are set up so that Democrats win. Does Steve Hilton flip California red, or is his chance to do that over?
15: Well, I came on your show twice to let you know that there was no chance that Spencer Pratt was going to be the next mayor of Los Angeles, and lo and behold, that turned out to be true. And I can assure you with even greater certitude that Steve Hilton is not going to be the next governor of California.
0: But
15: there
0: do you
15: is
0: give him
15: zero
0: credit for
15: chance
0: trying?
15: Of that ever happening.
0: Do you give him
15: well,
0: credit
15: look,
0: for
15: I'm
0: trying?
15: Actually glad he's on the
17: participation.
15: I'm glad he's on the ballot. It's important that he's on the ballot because. Well, first of all, down ballot, there's going to be some races. There's going to be this ballot initiative, which is the Billionaires Theft Act, which needs to be shot down for the whole country to survive. So it's important that Steve Hilton is on the ballot. And it's important that Republicans understand that their votes will actually count and they should vote, despite what President Trump implies with him claiming that we're rigging elections here in California. By the way, if we're rigging elections here in California, Tom Steyer's got to be really pissed off because he spent over $200 million of his own money and he didn't get any. Part of the rigging conspiracy.
0: Either way. Yeah. Well, I'm going to agree with Ro Khanna for the first time, maybe ever, and say the way that California is registering voters and counting votes certainly breeds a lot of distrust in the results, regardless of what the outcome is. John Ziegler, Kaivan Stroff, thank you for joining us tonight. See you soon.
15: Thank you.
0: All right. Nick Reiner is charged with murdering his famous Hollywood parents, and now he wants to use their money to pay for his defense. Details next.
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0: Well, it's been 6 months since Rob Reiner and Michelle Singer Reiner were killed in their Los Angeles home. Their son, Nick Reiner, is charged with their murders, and he's demanding his $1.5 million trust fund to pay for his defense. And it looks like his former attorney is willing to represent him again if he gains access to the money. Jesse Weber joins me now. Jesse, this just seems totally backwards that you would take the money. It's for your defense when you allegedly murdered your parents. I mean, it's just awful.
1: That headline, 100%. It is a little bit more complicated under the law. He hasn't been convicted yet. Mm-hmm. Trustee has discretion. Right. He may have a right. 30 years old, 35 years old. Something I'm actually going to explore a little bit later on in the show. So thank you for giving me a tee up for that. Yeah.
0: Absolutely. Have a great show.
1: Thanks, Katie. Good seeing you. Hey, everybody, and welcome to Jesse Weber Live. So what do you want to talk about first? Oh, how about this major twist in the alleged Wall Street sex slave legal scandal? You know, we've been following this. So get this. Chirayu Rana, you know, the former J.P. Morgan banker who claims a female executive sexually assaulted, drugged, and threw racist insults at him, now claims not only does he have a whole batch of new evidence, but he wants the case moved to federal court. Why? I got some theories about that. Importantly, are we now going to see a text, a photo, an email, something substantive to back up those claims? We'll talk about that. We're also tracking this new kidnapping alert down in Pima County, Arizona, just miles from where Nancy Guthrie vanished. We're talking a career criminal on the run. I gotta ask, is there a connection? Is there a clue? Is there something we can learn about now what happened to Nancy? I'm going to explain what we might be doing there. Then, the UFO whistleblower who stunned Congress with his descriptions of alien recovery was back on Capitol Hill today, and he claims the government knows about, quote, several types of alien life on Earth. So as you can see, a lot to talk about. But first, we're going to begin tonight with the verdict in the Carmelo Anthony murder trial. After just under 3 hours of deliberations, a jury found Anthony guilty of murder in the fatal stabbing of Austin Metcalf during a confrontation at a track meet in a Dallas suburb last year. Now, this case has drawn national attention, in part because Metcalf was white, Anthony black, and because both were just 17 years old at the time of this murder. And by the way, the jurors, there were no black jurors, and we'll talk about that. Now, deliberations began late this morning after the judge gave this jury their instructions. Jurors were told they could consider a lesser charge of manslaughter as well as the first-degree murder charge during their deliberations. The defense, the prosecution, they also made one final push with their closing arguments. The defense saying that Metcalf had no right to put his hand on Anthony after Metcalf told him to leave his school's tent during the meet, while the prosecution argued that Anthony's claim of self-defense, it didn't hold up, because you don't get to meet a shove with a stab, asking the jury, why didn't he just walk away? Metcalf's twin brother, Hunter, who held Austin as he bled out, he was also in court after being barred earlier to being a potential witness in this trial. And as the jurors filed in to render their verdict, they reportedly didn't even look at Anthony, whose attorney, Mike Howard, seemed to be comforting his tense client. The court was silent as that verdict was read. And the now 19-year-old Anthony broke down in tears after hearing his fate, even as his parents left the proceedings, which means they missed seeing their son, now a convicted killer, get taken into custody by the Collin County Sheriff's Office. Because the verdict came so quickly, Anthony's sentencing phase was able to begin after a short break. Both the defense, the prosecution, they waived their right to opening statements for sentencing. Effectively, it's another trial. But after the prosecution rested without calling any witnesses, the defense called just one, Anthony's mother, who told the jury, quote, he's very sorry for what he did. Anthony's mom wasn't the defense's only sentencing play, though, because during closing arguments, they also brought up the idea of sudden passion, which means that decisions made in the heat of the moment are different from cold-blooded murder. And if the jury unanimously agreed, that could have meant a shorter sentencing range for Anthony. Ultimately, the jury rejected that, though. Anthony, who was shaking and crying as he was led into court, was sentenced to 35 years in prison. He was facing up to 99. He's going to be eligible for parole after serving half of that time. And though we haven't heard from his attorneys just yet, he is expected to appeal. I'm going to talk about the chances there. Joining me now for an in-depth look at this case, criminal defense attorney Ken Belkin. Went to law school with him, representing his Knicks colors. Good to see you very much, sir. Thanks
2: good
0: for taking
2: you,
0: the
2: Jesse.
0: Time. I have to tell you, you know, as we're going to talk about the appeal, even if he were to get potentially a second trial,
1: I can't sit here and tell you I think he'd be found not guilty. Wasn't this just a very uphill battle for the defense?
2: Yeah, I mean, first of all, self-defense is very tough on the defense team. And they have, in this case, as you said, you cannot meet a shove with a

0: You stole it from my mind.
1: Sorry.
0: He is young, and, you know, an expert lawyer could trick this teenager into getting all sorts of traps under cross-examination. So it is a big risk. But really, how is the jury to weigh how he felt in that moment? What evidence can you introduce if you can't introduce his testimony about how he felt that serious threat to his life?
1: 35 years. He was looking at up to 99. How do you think the jury came to that decision? And do you look at it as lenient or do you look at it as significant?
0: I mean, it's very significant for a first offense of this nature, 35 years. There are cases in New York where I've seen, you know, negotiated resolutions far less than that, 15 years, for example. So it's unclear if he was offered a plea deal in this case. We don't have any evidence that he was. Maybe it was a fait accompli that it was going to trial. But as to how the jury landed on 35, I can't really say. But, you know, had the victim been under 15, we'd be having a different conversation. He'd be facing the potential death penalty.
1: Austin was 17 years old. His life was taken away from his family. They talked about even, you know, not going to get married, not going to have a job, you know, his whole life. The question is, would he get out in 17 and a half years? Probably not, right?
0: I mean, look, probably not. But if he shows to be a model prisoner, he sincerely demonstrates remorse, he's proven to accept responsibility, maybe he avails himself of all sorts of programming they have in prison to try and better himself, maybe he gets a college degree while in prison. These are all things that could lead a parole board to eventually release him before he serves the full 35
1: years. They didn't go with sudden passion, which I thought was going to be 2 to 20 years. Why do you think the jury didn't go that way?
0: So for sudden passion, they would have to, you know, prove that there was no time for the emotions to have cooled in this conflict. Even still, there's the proportionality of force. But the reality was there was testimony that said he was asked to leave the opposing team's tent several times. He chose to escalate it. By one witness testified by saying something to the effect of, put your hands on me and you'll see what happens, while he was, you know, clutching a knife.
1: Yeah, and the idea of where, even if it was one stab wound, it was directly into the heart, and that was fatal. And they said that this was intentional. Let me ask you this. Now we go to appeal. I got to say, I don't know if it'll be successful, but I already started thinking of a number of appellate arguments. You tell me what you think of them. One, no black jurors. Number two, the idea that during the jury instructions, what they were given at the end, the defense objected to this because they were told, if you believe he's the aggressor, can't be self-defense. There was also the issue of graphic autopsy photos being shown to the jury. Did it inflame the jury? Did it prejudice them too much? Now, I don't know if that's going to be successful. You tell me, are those going to be the arguments? Are there other ones you're thinking about? What do you think?
0: I think denial of his right to a fair trial is a fair argument that is raised in every appeal on a conviction post-trial of this nature. They've got nothing to lose by appealing. I would hope the issue of there being no black jurors, there's a Supreme Court case on it called Batson v. Kentucky from 1986. Basically says you cannot exclude jurors on the basis of race. So I'm sure that his defense attorneys made those objections to preserve the issue for appeal. They're textbook jury selection objections called Batson challenges. So I would assume that that came up.
1: But that's not just it. You can't just say he didn't have, there were no black jurors. They have to show, what's the standard there, right?
0: They've got to show the intent to exclude them on the basis of race.
1: Okay.
0: So it could just be coincidental that no black jurors made it through the jury selection process, or it could be something else.
1: Well, there is going to be an argument, and we've heard reporting about this, that there were potential jurors who said they couldn't be impartial. However, does the defense have to show at any point that the jurors who did decide this case, that they were motivated by race in any which way? Are they going to try?
0: Evidence comes out, if some of these jurors sit for interviews, post their verdict, if some of them make comments to the press, that's all fertile ground for the appeal.
1: Were you surprised there wasn't manslaughter? So I'll tell you right now, I thought the argument, the evidence was, you know, overwhelming against him. I knew he was going to be convicted, in my opinion, my legal opinion. Just wasn't sure if it was going to be manslaughter or murder, intentional killing versus reckless. Were you surprised by that?
0: It's pretty intentional bringing a knife into the situation and deploying it.
1: Even though they talked about the length of the knife, they're like, oh, it wasn't, you know, necessarily a deadly weapon.
0: Still a deadly weapon.
1: It was still a deadly weapon,
0: you know,
1: yeah.
0: And it proved deadly in this situation. It's a hard case. It's a hard case any way you slice it. I think Carmelo Anthony probably would have been best served if his attorney could have worked out some form of plea deal.
1: But or just give a better explanation about why the high, the, he

0: the knife for why he felt he was in danger. Really interesting case, sad and tragic case nonetheless. There's no winners here. Ken Belkin, terrible. Thanks for coming in. Really
1: thanks,
0: appreciate
1: Jesse.
0: It. Okay, so want to switch gears. It is Tuesday, and with the midterms approaching, you know what that can mean. Primaries are being held in states across America. Today, voters in Maine, Nevada, North Dakota, South Carolina, they headed to the polls to have their voices heard. And you can see all the results as they come in from Decision Desk HQ at NewsNationNow.com. But it is the crucial Senate race in Maine that has captured the headlines. Why? Because the projected winner of the Democratic primary, according to DDHQ, Marine vet turned oyster farmer Graham Plattner, has just been roiled in controversy recently, which we're going to get to in a bit. Why does it matter? Because now Plattner is going to face off against Republican incumbent Susan Collins, widely viewed as one of the most vulnerable Republicans on the 2026 Senate map. And a win for Democrats in November could potentially help shift the power of the Senate to the minority Democratic Party. And that is why Graham Plattner's growing list of controversies, to say the least, potentially be a big problem for Democrats. So Plattner has been accused of vulgar, racist Reddit comments, has had a Nazi-linked tattoo called into question. For what it's worth, he says he didn't know the connection, since had tried to cover it up. Plattner has also had a former girlfriend accuse him of physical intimidation. His own wife revealed that he sent other women explicit text messages while they'd been married. Now, many of his character flaws he's attributed to PTSD resulting from his tours of duty, says they're in the past. Others, like the claims of his ex-girlfriend, he flatly denies. As far as the sexting goes, he says that's between him and his wife and something that they've worked through. But can his message to voters continue to cut through all that noise? That's what we're going to learn in the next few months. Join now News Nation national correspondent Mills Hayes, live from Blue Hill, Maine, where Graham Plattner just finished speaking. First, good to see you. What did he say, and what were the issues that voters really cared about? What mattered them tonight when I listed all the controversies surrounding Graham Plattner?
2: Right. Well, good to be with you, Jesse. So Graham Plattner did seemingly address some of the accusations and allegations against him tonight by saying that he's not a perfect person and that he wakes up every single day trying to be better and to be kinder and that he's still learning from some of his past mistakes. But we spoke with a lot of voters today here in Maine, and both Democrats and Republicans say that they are concerned about the cost of living, the price of gas, and the war in Iran. Republicans want it to end soon, and Democrats say it should have never happen to begin with. A lot of the Democratic voters, they do tell us that they would like to see the country go in a different direction. And so we did speak with a lot of Plattner supporters as well, who are supporting him despite some of these issues here, Jesse.
0: Did any of them have pause over his controversies?
2: They definitely did. And I would say that most of them are concerned about how those controversies are going to play out come November when he faces off with the incumbent Republican Senator Susan Collins. But a lot of his supporters, especially tonight, we spoke with some of them after he took the stage, and they tell us that a lot of those issues are in the past and that he has come out and apologized, something that they appreciate, saying that some politicians would have never apologized or even addressed some of those issues. And his supporters say that they like that his wife has stood behind him and that they have both come out saying that they have gone to counseling, especially for those issues of him sexting other women while he was married. And he has apologized for some of his past offensive social media posts as well. Here's what some of his supporters told us.
3: The allegations of against Graham, I think there's a lot to be said, and there's a lot of conversations, I think, that have muddied those waters. But I see a person underneath that is making some changes personally.
4: Graham Plattner seems to want to shake everything up, which, even though there's a lot of controversy around him, he seems to address those controversies when questioned.
2: So many of those voters and supporters do tell us that they are concerned, but they feel like the momentum is behind the Democrats here in Maine, Jesse.
0: Interesting. All right. And you mentioned he spoke tonight. What exactly did he say?
2: Well, he came out strong, saying that he was honored to be the Democratic nominee. And he also went after his opponent, Susan Collins, calling her corrupt. And his big push, a part of his campaign, has really been about taking down the establishment, the billionaire class, and also corporations. And so he said that he wanted to be a senator for people who cannot buy a senator, and that he would not be someone who would go in there and work for the Democratic Party bosses or for lobbyists, and that he would be someone who stood up for Maine. And he also spoke a little bit about how he is trying to be better. Take a listen to that.
1: And I'm still far from perfect, but every day I wake up and I try to be a little bit better and a little bit kinder than I was the day before. And if you give me the chance, I will be a senator for the people who cannot afford to buy a senator.
2: He also spoke about the cost of living here in Maine and how the government isn't working for working class people. But he says that that's actually by design, and that the government is working for people who are in power and who have money. And that's how it is designed. And he says he wants to work to fix that, Jesse.
0: It's going to be very interesting to see this election when you compile all this list of things that we've just talked about and how it may develop going in. But also running against Susan Collins, who, as we know, has broken from her party in the past and doesn't represent the other kind of Republicans like her colleagues. So Mills Hayes, thank you so much for the update there. Appreciate it. Up next, I mentioned it before, the Wall Street sex scandal we've been telling you all about. Very dramatic turn. Explosive new claims coming from the legal team of the former banker who accused a J.P. Morgan executive of making him an office sex slave. What are those claims? Will we actually see any evidence? Maybe. Deep dive next.
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11: A first since the 1970s. I'm Blake Berman, host of The Hill on News Nation. There's growing concern amidst the spread of screwworm, a flesh-eating parasitic fly that feeds on animals. The latest confirmed case coming from Gillespie County, Texas. That's west of Austin. The spread raising alarm bells among ranchers as the cattle industry continues to battle high prices. The U.S. is the world's largest beef producer, and screwworm hasn't been spotted in the country in half a century. The Agriculture Secretary, Brooke Rollins, trying to ease fears this week, insisting in a press conference in Texas, quote, "The food supply system remains intact and couldn't be safer." So far, there's 5 confirmed cases, 4 in Texas and 1 in New Mexico. I'm Blake Berman, and this is the News Nation Political Minute.

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12: Giant twist tonight in the Wall Street sex slave scandal, the one we've been covering from the very beginning. This twist is different. I think it's pretty significant. The ex-JP Morgan Chase banker who accused a female executive of turning him into her office sex slave is now trying to scrap his bombshell New York State lawsuit and start all over in federal court. Yeah. The plaintiff, ex-banker Trey Rana, filed a motion Monday asking a Manhattan judge to dismiss his lawsuit against J.P. Morgan Chase and executive director Lorna Hardini, allowing him to pursue this matter in federal court instead. Well, I will talk about it. Now, Rana's new legal team claims that the original suit against Hardini left out crucial federal violations, including race discrimination, harassment, retaliation, as well as interference with family and medical leave. And in the documents filed Monday, they say the full airing of grievances should now take place in federal rather than state court. Rana's attorney saying, quote, the public has been fed a wildly distorted version of this case manufactured from sensational headlines that bear no resemblance to what actually happened to Mr. Rana. The full scope of racism, abuse, and retaliation he endured at J.P. Morgan has not been told, unquote. Now, Rana's lawyers also claimed to have uncovered substantial new evidence. What is it? Are they going to provide texts, emails, videos, photos, anything backing up the claims? Also, why go the federal route? Lorna Hajdini, to be clear, denies all the allegations, has filed a defamation countersuit against Rana. J.P. Morgan spokesperson says the firm supports her right to defend herself, that an internal J.P. Morgan investigation found no evidence to support Rana's claims. A lot to come up here. Joining me now in the studio, trial attorney, litigator, legal analyst, my friend Richard Soenstein. Good to see you, sir. Why go the federal route and why go now? I mean, Unless he discovered something new, which I'd be questioning, what, where did he discover it from? Why go now?
3: So I was surprised the case wasn't brought in federal court in the first place, because these things, discrimination, harassment, retaliation, they're illegal under federal law, state law, and city law. And in most cases, as long as your claims are timely, you can bring those claims in federal court, and you bring the state claims and the city claims with them. And please don't tell any of the state court judges I appear in front of I said this.
12: Nobody, they won't watch this.
3: Good. Federal court is better.
12: Right, because it can be quicker, the rules are different, right? You won't necessarily get a bigger payout.
3: No. In fact, that's one of the things about it. There's some argument that the payout is less in these kind of cases than federal cases, but they're quicker, there's more discovery, the judges are more attentive, the courtrooms are nicer.
12: If I was his attorney, given all the public attention, if they file a federal complaint, don't they have to include at least one text message, one email, something to say he's telling the truth?
3: No, not
12: no,
3: not,
12: not one text message of her saying, hey, come on over.
3: I mean, I would do it, especially in this case where her defense is that none of it is true and that there's reporting like we're doing, testing the veracity of it. I probably would put some evidence in there, but you don't have to. You just have to allege facts.
12: What is this substantial new evidence that they claim they have?
3: I don't know.
12: That's it.
3: I don't know. How do I know? You know. Well, you know, he has new lawyers, right? There was some issue, I think, with the prior lawyers. He's got new lawyers.
12: Right.
3: They have a different strategy. The new lawyer's strategy is federal court. Maybe for some reason the old lawyers didn't want to go to federal court. Maybe it had to do with where he brought his claims in the first place, if he brought them to a state agency or a federal agency.
12: Here's the thing.
3: Yeah.
12: People look at this and say, these claims are so salacious. No woman talks like that the way that she's accused. He's represented by a big firm. They wouldn't go forward with a frivolous lawsuit, right? They wouldn't go forward unless they believe there's something there.
3: Well, the thing about that, Jesse, is that all of the parties in this case have lawyers. The defendant has a lawyer. The bank has lawyers. And so somebody in this case is lying, not just a little bit. Somebody is lying a lot, and every single one of them has lawyers. The fact that you have a lawyer doesn't mean you're telling the truth.
12: You got to make sense of this First Amendment argument. So they say his lawyer, some or all of the statements at issue are not actionable under the First Amendment in New York law because they constitute statements of opinion or rhetorical hyperbole. Let me explain that. Because she sued him for defamation, and we talked about this before, she's not suing him for defamation for the claims that he made in the lawsuit, because that's protected. She's suing him for the allegations that, if I'm understanding correctly, the allegations that he made in an internal complaint in the company. So what are they saying? That he was exaggerating? Because if you're making claims, she sexually assaulted me, she harassed me, she said racist comments, those are like statements of fact. What am I not getting about this First Amendment argument?
3: I think you're right, because that quote you just read is saying some of the statements at issue weren't statements of fact. Some of them were statements of opinion. Some of them were hyperbole. Probably some of them aren't actionable. But at its core, they seem to be statements of fact about what she allegedly did, which could be actionable if they are false and if they weren't made in a court pleading.
12: Strange, right? It's an interesting argument. I guess the question now is, so he wants to move this to federal court.
3: Yep.
12: She filed a countersuit, again, in state court. Is that separate, or does her defamation countersuit go to federal court too?
3: So assuming the state court allows him to voluntarily dismiss his claims and replead them in federal court, which I assume the state court would allow, because why wouldn't they?
12: Okay.
3: Then she's going to have the option. She can either keep her defamation claim in state court where it is, or she probably could bring it as a counterclaim in federal court. In fact, she might say, Judge, don't let him move the case unless I can also move my counterclaims with it. And it depends on her strategy. Does she want that? I mean, for judicial efficiency, it should all be heard together. But strategically, she may prefer to keep it in state court.
12: Gave me a lot to think about. This case ain't going anywhere. Richard Schoenstein, you're going to be on again. Thank you so much. Good seeing you. All right. Just processing that for a second. All right. Up next, a woman with a long, violent criminal history is now wanted in connection with a kidnapping just a few miles from where Nancy Guthrie disappeared. You know what I have to ask? Could there be any connection? Are authorities looking into one? And even if there isn't, what could Guthrie investigators still learn from her if she's caught? Retired homicide detective Chris Madonna joins me live next.
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1: You want to see the Nancy Guthrie case solved as badly as we do? You don't chase every single potential development nearby, but you also don't ignore the ones that stand out, like tonight's. A woman is on the run in Arizona, wanted in connection with a kidnapping and aggravated assault that occurred on May 29th, less than 7 miles from Nancy Guthrie's home in Tucson. The Pima County Sheriff's Department has issued a wanted alert for 40-year-old Coral Michelle Smith, and they urge residents to be on the lookout for her, but do not approach her. Got to be clear about something. Smith is not just any fugitive. She has a long and violent history in Pima County dating back 15 years. According to KOLD 13 News, she was found guilty of robbery in 2011. 2014, she was found guilty of disorderly conduct and attempted vehicle theft. 2019, another robbery. That same year, she was also charged with kidnapping and drug charges, with the alleged victim listed as under 15 years old, according to the New York Post. But those charges were eventually dismissed. By the way, still with me, because we're not done. 2021, Smith was found guilty of criminal trespass. 2022, another attempted vehicle theft. 2023, she was found guilty of aggravated assault with physical injury. Did you know Smith has served a total of 4 separate prison sentences? She's also apparently used multiple aliases, including this unusual name, Under the Sea Smith. Now, why are we telling you about this? Because authorities have to be clear, they haven't connected.

0: this woman to Nancy Guthrie's disappearance. In fact, the Pima County Sheriff's Office confirmed to our team today the cases are not related. We're talking about this case because good investigations don't just look at the evidence. They look at the people, the patterns, the local criminal activity surrounding a case. Does Smith have any information about Nancy? Does her case provide investigators any answers or clues or leads as to what happened to Nancy? My next guest knows exactly how investigators think through developments like this. Chris Madonna is a retired homicide detective and director of the Cold Case Foundation and worked on some of the nation's most high-profile investigations, including JonBenet Ramsey and Elizabeth Smart. Good to see you, sir. Thanks so much for taking the time. Look, authorities have been very clear. They have not connected this woman to Guthrie. But if you're working that case, to me, it feels like the kind of development you can't ignore. You have to look at and process, right?
1: Yeah, most definitely, Jesse. I mean, in any major, you know, missing person or abduction type of investigation, the investigators are going to cast a wide net, specifically for anybody within the local, you know, area who has a violent kidnapping, quote, history. And of course, you know, her criminal background as a whole. So this would be a very standard protocol to try to find her and see if they could connect her in any way, shape, or form.
0: So if they catch her, let's say they catch her tomorrow, do you imagine they would ask her about Nancy Guthrie?
1: Yeah, I mean, if they capture her tomorrow, obviously, you know, they're gonna do what we would call a soft approach to her, right? It wouldn't be accusatory. They would lead the conversations, you know, obviously she'd be in custody, so they'd have to read her Miranda. And then they're going to ask her about any familiarity around the Guthrie home, et cetera. And then what's the word on the street? And that's going to kind of give them a sense of whether or not she herself may be involved and or has heard anything floating around the criminal networks.
0: We see that in movies, right? Like, what did you hear? What did your sources say? What are you hearing on the street? But that's a real thing, right? Like, the criminal community, it's not like a country club, but they, I have to imagine, know about other people participating in crimes or if there's certain, you know, the capers coming around, I don't know, for the lack of a better word, because if you're looking at what happened to Nancy, right, let's assume that person is local. Let's say that's somebody who operates, and let's say that's not, so that's somebody who, you know, I'm talking about the person in the mask, has committed a crime before. So it's not outside the realm of possibility that she may have information about this.
1: Yeah, absolutely. And in fact, you know, they're going to frame their questions, you know, very open ended, like, you know, have you heard anything on the street about the missing woman in Catalina? You know, and so it's going to be a very interesting piece of this puzzle. She may not be involved in any way, shape, or form, but she may have information that may connect something. And of course, there's $1 million sitting there in a reward fund.
0: And if she's facing serious charges, maybe they would work out a deal. We're speculating a lot, but here's the part I don't understand. How can they say to us that it's not connected? Now, is it because, you know, there's really nothing on its face to connect? Are they being honest with us? Or how do they exactly know that it has no connection to Nancy Guthrie whatsoever?
1: Well, in this particular situation, they would probably look at her MO of the very, you know, in cases that she's been involved in for kidnapping. And they would measure that against the circumstances involving Miss Guthrie and obviously 84 years old, home alone in her own bed. And they would measure those two cases together in what we call a criminal investigative analysis.
0: Do you think they're being honest with us?
1: I believe so. Yeah. The fact that this is being pushed out as a be on the lookout to patrol. I am quite concerned, though, that it did hit the public so soon. And I don't know what would have been the motivation for that. It should have stayed within law enforcement quarters.
0: That's interesting. Real quick, Nancy Guthrie, we know the DNA is still being processed. We got 15 seconds. What do you think is happening behind the scenes?
1: Jesse, I think at this point they're going to circle back from day one and try to look into the first 24 to 48 hours. Typically in these types of cases, your suspects are in the first 300 pages of something or somebody.
0: Chris McDonough, always good to see you, and I always appreciate you taking the time. Thank you so much, sir.
1: Thanks. Thanks, Jesse.
0: All right, coming up, the UFO whistleblower who shook Washington was back on Capitol Hill today. David Grush returned to Capitol Hill, claiming the government still isn't telling you everything about UAPs. So what is really in those UFO files released by Trump and the Pentagon? What's still being hidden? Are we anywhere closer to the truth? Our all-star UFO panel joins me next.
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12: Come on, Liam, let's go. 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Wake up. Wake up, Liam. Oh, come on, use your head. 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Dominate.
13: There he goes again. 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

0: I mean, I would be too.
1: Someone needs to tell him this isn't about him.
0: Yeah, stop trying to coach from the stands and just cheer.
1: That's what Liam wants.
0: That's what we all want.
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3: Closer than ever to answers, or just deeper in the mystery. Today, UFO whistleblower David Grush returned to Capitol Hill, making his most extraordinary claims yet. Grush, the former intelligence officer who helped reignite America's modern UFO debate, said the U.S. government is aware of, quote, several different types of extraterrestrial life ranging in complexity. He's also accused government officials of continuing to block disclosure, saying political appointees have not complied with transparency laws. Today's bipartisan press conference on Capitol Hill, it went far beyond vague stories about little green men. Lawmakers from both parties, including Republicans Tim Burchett, Anna Paulina Luna, Eric Burleson, Democrat Jared Moskowitz, they called for immunity for UFO whistleblowers, urging President Trump to waive non-disclosure agreements so people with information about alleged UFO crash sites and advanced technology and government programs, they can speak freely. They also want specific files released, including records related to this 1996 incident in Brazil, a case where witnesses claim that contact with non-human beings who were later allegedly taken to the United States. Now, supporters say this is about transparency, national security, whether Congress is being kept in the dark, about secret spending and possible UAP programs. Skeptics, on the other hand, they point to a 2024 Pentagon review that found no verifiable evidence of extraterrestrial technology or secret reverse engineering programs. So different perspectives. What should we believe? Are we looking at the biggest cover-up in modern history, or big claims still waiting for big proof? Got to bring on my all-star panel. Avi Loeb, astrophysicist and Harvard professor and one of the leading voices in this world on a scientific search for extraterrestrial life, and Jordan Flowers, the executive director of the Disclosure Foundation, an organization advocating for greater government transparency on UAPs. Avi, I'll start with you. You believe Grush? Because my understanding is he doesn't have, like, firsthand knowledge of this. Like, he didn't see it himself.
4: Well, thanks for having us. I haven't seen the evidence. It's all about the evidence. And it's possible that there is a retrieval and reverse engineering program within government of materials from crash sites from adversarial nations. That's very reasonable. We have to see the proof. And, you know, frankly, it would surprise me if there are biological creatures that were retrieved, because that kind of information has nothing to do with national security and should have been shared with scientists long ago if there was such evidence.
3: I think you make a national security argument. If there's extraterrestrials, it might implicate national security. But Jordan, I'll go to you. Representative Tim Burchett says if the public saw what he's seen, they'd be up at night. That was a quote, up at night. Nothing in the files reaches that level, right? Unless you think differently. Are we waiting for the later files? Is it going to be withheld? What do you think?
5: Well, first of all, thank you so much for having me on, Jesse. I appreciate it. Yeah. I think there will be more files, and I think there will be more interesting things that come out. That's what our contacts at Congress have been saying. I was fortunate enough to be standing right behind Representative Burchett at the press conference today, and that is the information we have. But again, with no context provided with these information releases and with no analysis, it's really difficult to distill what is happening here. Certainly there must be intelligence reports that go along with these videos and these papers to help understand what it is we're actually dealing with.
3: Avi, do you think they know what it is? In other words, do you think that the government has proof this is clear alien spacecraft or life, or it's just misidentified natural earth phenomena, you know, advanced technology? Do you think they have a conclusion?
4: Well, since I'm a scientist, I follow the evidence. We haven't seen it yet. And based on what we know, it may well be that the intelligence agencies and the Pentagon are unable to identify craft from adversarial nations. Now, that's a very serious national security issue, because they're admitting that they're not doing their job. And that means that it deserves a lot of attention. We need better data. We need to build better sensors. So there should be a program to figure out what these objects are. And

0: You know, if at the end of the day, one out of a million objects turns out to be non-human made, that would be the biggest discovery ever made by humanity.
1: Jordan, do you think there's things they shouldn't tell us? Do you think there's things that shouldn't be released? Because I don't know. The skeptic in me says, are they really going to release everything they have?
2: I think the nuclear analogy is really appropriate here. You know, we know that there are atoms. We know that we have nuclear energy, and we know we have nuclear weapons. The reality of atoms is not hidden from us. I think that's really appropriate here. There should be, if there's things about the fundamental nature of reality or that we are not alone, that is information that could be released. And we may be able to develop technology based on this, but certainly if there are things that we need to protect for national security purposes or weaponization, that should not be released. So I think that's the nuclear analogy is really appropriate here.
1: Avi, I don't know if there's anything that's actually going to calm the conversation, right? Because it feels like to me the government's in a no-win situation here. No matter what they release, the UFO enthusiasts, those who have theories, they're going to say, is that it? There's got to be more. Like, it doesn't, I don't think there's a win-win situation here, Avi.
0: Well, let's keep our eyes on the ball. I think it's not, the goal is not to please the public.
1: That's true.
0: The goal is to figure out whether there are holes in the defense of the United States. You know, that's, if you are down to earth, that's really the concern. However, in the process of figuring things out, you know, there is a chance that there is some data that indicates that we are not alone, and that would be amazing. But I think everyone should focus on the national security issue at first, because it's a very serious matter.
1: Yeah, 100%, 100%. All right, guys, let's see what happens for the next UFO release. We'll be waiting. Avi Loeb, Jordan Flowers, thank you so much for coming on, explaining to us what we should be thinking about. Appreciate it, guys.
2: Thank you.
1: All right. Nick Reiner, young man accused of brutally murdering his own parents, now requesting access to the money his parents left behind. It is the man that has a lot of people seeing red. Not a shocker. But before you judge, something you need to know. My two cents, next.
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4: Go to LLS.org to learn more.
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1: All right, get this. A son accused of brutally murdering his parents is now fighting to access the money they left behind for him. Nick Reiner, the man accused of killing his parents in a high-profile case, is now demanding access to a $1.5 million trust that his parents set up for him before their deaths. According to reports, Reiner wants those funds to help pay for his legal defense as he faces the charges against him and for his jail commissary account. Now, you can imagine the reaction, right? For many people, the idea that someone accused of brutally killing their own parents could then turn around and use their money to fight the case is outrageous. My two cents. Something you might not be thinking about. Yeah, on its face, you're probably like, wow, really? But this is where it gets a little more complicated. So Reiner's petition claims that half of the trust was supposed to be distributed to him when he turned 30. The rest would be given to him when he turned 35. He's now 32 years old. So yes, there are so-called slayer laws in many states designed to prevent someone who intentionally kills another person from profiting off that person's death. In other words, you don't get to inherit if you killed the person, you know, who left you the money. Makes sense. There is a major catch here. Nick Reiner hasn't been convicted. He hasn't even gone to trial. Right now, these are all just accusations. And in this country, people are presumed innocent unless a jury says otherwise. And I'll tell you, I got to see how this plays out. Because let's be clear about something. Given the alleged evidence against him, this could be an incredibly complicated and expensive defense. We're talking about possible expert witnesses, forensics, investigators, all of that. That costs money. So this becomes a battle between trustee authority under the law and what a beneficiary may be entitled to under the law. Can an innocent until proven guilty person, unless proven guilty person, use the money for his defense? The trustee overseeing the money often has some discretion over how those funds are handed out. But that can get really tricky depending on what the trust document actually says and what state law allows. And if that trust is legally available to him before conviction, a court may have to wrestle with a really uncomfortable question. How do you balance public outrage with the defendant's right to put on a well-funded defense? That's something we have to follow. And I think it's a really interesting question. Now, I want to turn back to something. So every Tuesday and Thursday, we do Hot Take. Okay, that's our extension of Jesse Weber Live. It's online. It's on News Nation's YouTube at 7 p.m. Eastern. We go for 30 minutes. We take your questions, your comments, your thoughts about a subject we focus here on the show, but for a longer deep dive, right? 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Today, we talked about the J.P. Morgan case. It's up on News Nation's YouTube right now. We took some very interesting questions you guys had about the evidence, what we can expect, what we should be looking out for. I encourage everybody to check it. 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Does it for us tonight. 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Cuomo's next, everybody.
20: We do have two really controversial stories breaking on our watch.
12: One is harder to assess than the other. The first, a Texas jury has found Carmelo Anthony, 19, but 17 at the time of the crime, guilty of murder in the fatal stabbing of 17-year-old Austin Metcalf. The incident occurred last year at a high school track meet. These two were from rival schools. During a rain delay, Anthony, the defendant, entered Metcalf and his team's tent and was repeatedly asked to leave by the victim and his brother. Anthony refused. Police reports say Anthony then reached into a bag and threatened Metcalf, saying, "Touch me and see what happens," brandishing a knife. Metcalf then pushed Anthony, and according to witnesses, Anthony then stabbed Metcalf in the chest once, dropped the knife, and fled. The blow of the knife was directly into the chest, and the victim would later die of that injury. Witnesses testified Anthony provoked the confrontation. Anthony was the aggressor. Prosecutors argued the attack was therefore unjustified. Defense attorneys say Anthony acted in self-defense. Reasonable fear of serious or deadly injury at the hands of Metcalf, his brother, and others. And that once he was shoved, he had the right to defend himself. The jury decided in 3 hours that it was murder. Now, what is the twist? The twist is what you see on your screen. The twist is revealed in the headlines. The defendant was black. The victim was white. The jury was all white. The question is, why? The defense says it was to exclude blacks. The prosecutor says no. Blacks were removed for various reasons. The last three are for race-neutral reasons, that they were teachers or related to teaching, and it was an occupation that they objected to, not race. The defense challenged it and lodged what is called an appeal on a Batson challenge from a Supreme Court case. The judge agreed with the removals as race neutral. Now, there is no right to a trial by a jury of people of the same race as you, but jurors cannot be excluded because of race either. Anthony, convicted now, could face life in prison with a sentence range of 5 to 100 years. The question is, will and should this verdict stand? I want to bring in Dominique Alexander, president of Next Generation Network, has been closely working with the family throughout the trial and spoke with them after the verdict. I appreciate you joining us. What is your response to the verdict?
20: My response to the verdict, Chris, and thank you for having me. We can respect the process of the jury, but at the same time criticize it on fairness. And of course, if you know anything about Collin County, Texas, this is a county that has a huge problem in regards to relations of black people. And of course, it has been nearly impossible for black people to be able to have a fair trial. That's the history of this county that we know in many people who live here in North Texas.
12: What is your belief as to why the composition of the jury was what it was, and why don't you agree with the judge's ruling?
20: Well, this is a county that, if you know anything about the history of this county, you know that many cases have been overturned in this county because of that. This county has a huge history of it. Even when you saw some of the right-wing things said about Collin County, they were continuing to say that Collin County is known for making sure that we put black people in place, right? And so it's the history of this county and the fact that you see the lack of transparency in this situation, right? The judge's ruling from the beginning, not allowing America, not allowing North Texas, not even allowing the Collin County taxpayers to see what was going on in their court.
12: How was it not transparent? The judge, we all know what the findings were, that the prosecutors argued that these were race neutral preemptory challenges on the basis of occupation. With the three jurors involved, there was another black juror who disqualified themselves by saying they're not sure that they could put another black man in prison. So what makes you think that this was something other

0: America, respect, take your emotions, and what is the law, right? And in the state of Texas, the law says that you don't have to return equal force, right? That's the law, right? But everybody wants to skate around that law, right? And the reality is that, of course, we know what was established is Carmelo was assaulted. Carmelo said, man, as long as you don't put your hands on me, right? And the reality is that we're justifying someone's ability just to put their hands on anyone and think that there's no repercussions for that. The reality is self-defense is clear. But of course, you know, when we put the emotions into the situation, we say, oh, why did he do that? Why did he bring a track meet? All of those things are legal. Right. As one of the leading human and civil rights organization, I've said it clearly. Right. I've spoken against permitless carry. I've spoken against open carry. I spoke against brass knuckles. I spoke against the legalization of open being able to carry a knife. Right. But since you kept those laws on the books, they're not going to be for some. They're going to be for all.
1: The question is whether or not, well, we know what the jury thought. I'm asking why you think differently, that this was a reasonable degree of force and self-defense in the circumstances. That's what the jury rejected, right? That the shove did not create a reasonable fear of serious injury or death that would have justified plunging a knife into his chest.
0: Well, let me correct you. The shove in the hit, right? That wasn't just a shove, right? I cannot speak for the jury, right? I can only speak what was displayed in the courtroom, was what was continued to be testified for. And even the people who came to testify on the behalf of the prosecution, they talked about the assault, right? The coach talked about the assault. But of course, those factors wasn't considered, but based on the
1: and
0: law,
1: they're going to appeal, right? They're going to appeal on the basis of the jury, or is there anything else?
0: They're going to appeal the process, of course. I'm not an attorney, Chris, and I don't want to speak as an attorney or the legal process.
1: I got you.
0: But the Next Generation Action Network is fully committed towards making sure that we can assist this family in being able to make sure that the appropriate appeals attorney is hired and we go through that process, but they are going to appeal.
1: And Dominique, I get it, and I wanted your perspective because the idea that this had nothing to do with race, I know, is offensive to you and your idea of the community and the history. So I wanted to include that in our understanding of this situation. So thank you for being here tonight. Appreciate it.
0: Thank you so much.
1: All right. So we go from the context to the specifics of the legalities. OK, what do we know about self-defense here? How to stand your ground, factor in, and what are the rules with the jury and what is likely and unlikely here on appeal? OK, defense attorney Mark Garagos, former felony prosecutor Eric Faddis. Good to have you both, gentlemen. Thank you. First, Mark, did I basically lay it out right for people's understanding at home? You don't have a right to jury by people of your race, but people of your race can't be excluded on that basis from a jury either. What do you make of what is known in the law as a Batson challenge here and why it was rejected by the judge and what it could mean on appeal?
2: Well, okay, you asked, the first question was, did you get it right? Don't get upset, but no, you didn't get it right. When the way you framed it, first of all, just in terms of what the argument was, one of the big battles was he going to get a voluntary manslaughter or a manslaughter instruction? They did get a manslaughter instruction. I think that just watching this from afar, and one of the problems with this case is that it was being reported and being filtered by whoever's team you were rooting for and not being able to see it, is that people didn't understand. A complete self-defense is, was it reasonable? The middle ground is, if it was an unreasonable use of force, but in good, to some degree, in reaction to a use of force, that would have put you into manslaughter territory. The reason that's important, Chris, is because to the challenges, the peremptory challenges that were used by the prosecution, this case was over in jury selection, as most cases are. When you don't have any black jurors, and my

0: Jew, you had people of color, but no black jurors in this jury. That was over. This kid was not going to get a fair trial. One of the things, I've been doing this for 43 years, jury selection determines everything in a criminal case, number one. Number two, the reason the jury selection informs every case in every community, in every courtroom, is because you are the product of your upbringing, by the way you view things. And you're never going to convince, I don't care what kind of an orator you are, how persuasive you are, you're not going to be able to impart your lived experience onto 12 people and somehow get them to understand a 17-year-old black kid who's sitting there with two people who are hulking over him and who shoved first and what degree of force he's supposed to use. A black juror may have understood that in a way that a white juror won't. I know that's incendiary. I know that drives some people insane. But go. I invite any person, I invite anybody who's ever watched a criminal courtroom work to take a look and see what happens. And race informs everything.
1: Mr. Faddis, what do you make of the notion? Look, again, the Batson case, that is the seminal case on this from 1986 in the Supreme Court, says there's no constitutional right to people that are the same race as you. They just can't be excluded on that basis. Mark's point is, from a fairness perspective, if there's no one there that is black, a black defendant in this situation cannot get justice. Do you agree?
2: I agree with a lot of what Mark said. History, social dynamics, those influence the legal system without question. And we can kind of wax poetic about what we think an ideal legal system should be. But then we have the legal reality. And the legal reality on this issue is that the defendant is entitled to a jury pool. So the pool of people that will from which 12 will be chosen is a fair cross-section of the community in that locale. And my understanding is that the pool was a fair cross-section of the community. There's no legal right to have somebody of the same race staring back at you from the jury pool. And so the judge has to look at what is the law here. They can't necessarily look at, what are the historical influences? How have things played out over the course of decades? That's important for legislation. That's important for scholarship. We're in that courtroom. We've got to look at what the law says. And it's a fair cross-section of the community. That is what the defendant is entitled to. And my understanding is that that is what he received ultimately from that pool of folks who was a fair cross-section of that community. 12 jurors were selected. None of those jurors happened to be of the same race.
1: So they're going to take it up on appeal, obviously, and we'll follow that part. Mark, you can put a button on it, but I also want to move on to what the jury did find, because they rejected manslaughter. But go ahead.
0: Right. And the button is this. Why is a prosecutor, any prosecutor can come up with an excuse or a pretext to excuse any juror? You can say that their educational background. You can say they've got a first cousin twice removed who was arrested for something. You can always come up with that. Why are they entitled to a peremptory challenge at all? If they've got the burden of proof, it's beyond a reasonable doubt. Why are they bouncing off black jurors when you know in the community that's just going to inflame the situation?
1: So that's going to be the basis of appeal. Let's move on to what the jury found, because you're right. They had the manslaughter option. They didn't choose it. On these facts, do you find that to be a shocks the conscience verdict?
0: No, I don't, actually. I think that on these facts with this jury, the murder conviction was preordained, frankly. I think it was a victory for the defense to get the manslaughter. But if you had had some black jurors on that jury, I would have prognosticated at that point that they may have landed as a compromise verdict at a manslaughter. There is a pretty compelling argument, but it's a much tougher argument because he did not get on the stand to testify, and that's a whole different decision by the defense. But the fact remains that given a jury that had no blacks on it with a black 17-year-old kid, and that was the end of that. I mean, I'm old enough to remember the Zimmerman case. You covered it. When that jury was selected in Florida and there were no blacks on that jury, I actually said that night on CNN that Mark O'Meara, the lead defense lawyer, would have to trip, fall, and hit his head to lose that case. And sure enough, Zimmerman was acquitted. So I, for anybody who says race doesn't inform these things, it's naive and it's beside the point.
1: Mr. Faddis, jury has received consensus on sentencing. What does that mean?
2: Well, what it sounds like is they have reached a conclusion as to what they believe the sentence should be. Look, that this is a stabbing death of a young man. He had a lot of promise. He was an athlete. He mattered to the community. Those things are of course, concerning to a jury who is going to opine on what they think the ultimate punishment should be. And look, they are well positioned to do that. They were sitting in that courtroom for the entire duration of the trial. There were no cameras involved. We're basing what we know on secondhand reports. They're basing it on what they saw, what they heard, and that was the decision that they have apparently come to.
1: Now, the problem here is ordinarily, depending on where you live, Mark, last word on this, we're used to a judge handing down the sentence in a lot of places, not in Texas. So here, what you see as the original sin is compounded because that same composition gets to decide the sentence. Now, does that open up a stronger avenue to appeal?
0: I don't know, because it's been challenged numerous times. They've gotten nowhere. I personally think that maybe 5 years ago, you would have had some traction on the prosecution use of peremptory challenges. I think that we were living in a different time. I think where we are right now, the kind of appellate court composition where we are right now, SCOTUS composition right now, none of those issues, I think, are going to get any traction, unfortunately,
1: right,
0: unless something drastic happens.
1: I mean, what is so interesting to me, and of course, who wants to be in this kid's shoes or his family's shoes or the victim's family's shoes? I mean, this is just trauma all over the place. This case is a 100% Rorschach for your politics. If you voted for Donald Trump, I have had no one yet who identifies that way say to me anything. But why are you bringing race into this? Why are you bringing race? You heard the judge. You heard the judge. There's no constitutional right to it. Why are you making it about race? If you did not vote for Donald Trump, it's, what are you, stupid? Can you not see what's going on here? And there's no black people. It is 100% a Rorschach test. That's why the law is so important. That's why trials and crime is so important. It is the last chance we have for this society to come from these two angles and have to come to a consensus of what is fairness under law. Mark Garagos, thank you very, very much. I mean, we heard Mr. Alexander, Mr. Faddis. He says there's a history of this. But once you get into the courtroom, it has its own rules. And we'll see how they apply on appeal. Eric Faddis, thank you very much. This is an incendiary, to use Mark Garagos's word, situation. And it is not over. 4 minutes and 35 seconds. When we come back, Stephen A. Smith, how does he process what happened here? How is he processing why he told the president not to go to the Knick game last night? That's the key. Everybody said, oh, he went viral. The president said Stephen A. is stupid because Stephen A. told him not. Why did he tell him not to go to the game? That is the key. Okay? Two big issues with one big star. Stephen A. next.
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1: A first since the 1970s. I'm Blake Berman, host of The Hill on News Nation. There's growing concern amidst the spread of screwworm, a flesh-eating parasitic fly that feeds on animals. The latest confirmed case coming from Gillespie County, Texas. That's west of Austin. The spread raising alarm bells among ranchers as the cattle industry continues to battle high prices. The U.S. is the world's largest beef producer, and screwworm hasn't been spotted in the country in half a century. The Agriculture Secretary, Brooke Rollins, trying to ease fears this week, insisting in a press conference in Texas, quote, "The food supply system remains intact and couldn't be safer." So far, there's 5 confirmed cases, 4 in Texas and 1 in New Mexico. I'm Blake Berman, and this is the News Nation Political Minute.
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15: ESPN commentator Stephen A. Smith, who was talking about running for president, said he would blame you if the Knicks lost the game. How do you respond to that?
16: I think he's a nice guy, but you need a certain aptitude to run for president. You need a high IQ. I'm not sure that Stephen has that. I don't think he does, actually.
17: The Knicks' 13-game winning streak, like back since April, came to an end last night. Hashtag Trump jinx. Stephen A. Smith. I can't even believe I have to say this. You know what? I'm not going to say it. Anybody who thinks that what the president just said is accurate about Stephen A. is free to it. But it's literally too stupid for me to comment on.
18: Yeah.
17: It is good to have you here, my friend. Do you believe in the Trump jinx?
18: I'll believe it if the New York Knicks win game 4 tomorrow and he doesn't show up. Because to be honest with you, they looked horrible last night compared to how they looked the previous

0: 13 games. They weren't on their game. They didn't seem to have any cohesiveness whatsoever. Jalen Brunson certainly did not have his best game. Josh Hart was having a good game. Carl Anthony Towns didn't get the ball enough. Mikal Bridges was awful offensively. No spacing, no fluidity in their offense whatsoever. And they seemed more nervous than the visitors. And the visitors are being led by 22-year-old Stephon Castle, Victor Wembanyama, and other guys that was supposed to be on a stage that was supposedly too big for them. And it turned out to be too big for the New York Knicks and conveniently and coincided with the president showing up, which I implored him not to do.
1: Why did you tell him not to do it?
0: Because I knew it was going to mess up their mojo. When you consider the New York Knicks and the way they've been vibing and the rapid fandom of their fan base and the way you had these watch parties outside of Madison Square Garden and everything, about 6,000 to 7,000 people were going to be displaced. They were going to have to be pushed, you know, to Bryant Park or Central Park. And I thought that that was a huge problem because I thought that that atmosphere was so electric. It was something unlike we have seen. I've been covering sports for 30 years. I challenge anybody to tell me they've seen a better, more rabid environment than the New York Knicks had at Madison Square Garden as they were making this run towards the NBA Finals. Donald Trump is a Queens native. Donald Trump is a New Yorker, real estate mogul, been here all his years, lifelong Knicks fan and what have you. He was there in 73 when Walt Clyde Frazier and those boys showed up in Game 7. He was in New York in 1970 when Willis Reed walked through that tunnel. He's been around for the last 53 years, seeing one disappointment after another with the New York Knicks. What can go wrong has gone wrong. You don't mess with the mojo when it's favoring you. Any sports fan will tell you that. And to be the president of the United States, to sit up there knowing that you got the White House, Mar-a-Lago, Bestminster, and you gonna come to New York City where thousands of people have to be moved aside, where 6th Avenue to 9th Avenue arguably was shut down, from the 20s to the 30s, shut down, just to make things convenient for you. Yeah, you're the president of the United States. You caused that kind of inconvenience traffic-wise. You mess with the fandom. And I thought that's what he did coming into the game last night. And I said before the game, if the New York Knicks lose this game, it's his fault. And I'm sitting here on national television telling you and telling America and everybody, not about politics, it's about a New Yorker that's a Knicks fan that knows what the suffering is that we have endured, and he betrayed all of us by showing up and disrupting their momentum. He deserves the blame for this loss, which is what I told Bill Riley on his show this afternoon, trying to argue with me. I had to tell him to stay in his lane. He, all of a sudden, he doesn't know sports. Oh, please, come on, this didn't have any effect. How do you know? Please, it had an effect. Trust me, the ferve wasn't what it was all these other nights before last night. I'm telling you.
1: My points of pushback are, one, he is not a New Yorker anymore. He's a Floridian.
0: That doesn't count. Left. Once you're a Knicks fan, you're a Knicks fan, baby. Once you're a Knicks fan, you're a Knicks fan.
1: He trashed us. He said New York sucks. He went down to Florida.
0: Come on, man. Don't get caught up in that.
1: That's a big reason they were booing him last night. Why were they booing him? Because they messed up the mojo?
0: Yes. You know, security issues, details, people having to be moved out, everybody taking us three. Do you have any idea? I had to be at the game at 4 o'clock to make sure I got in there in time for a 6 o'clock sports center. I was there 4.5 hours before game time.
1: Listen,
0: he inconvenienced a lot of people. That's why he got booed, because he messed up the flow.
1: I think that he was going to get booed anyway, but
0: sure.
1: I don't disagree with your point. I see the whole thing last night as a metaphor. You say it's not politics. I think it is absolutely politics, and will be revisited in the midterms, because that scene yesterday.
0: That's right.
1: 6,000 to 7,000 people who couldn't have the money to get on the inside got told, let them eat cake.
0: Yeah.
1: Go home and watch it on TV. We're putting a wall around the garden and you can't get in. Because this is only for the rich people. That's who gets to enjoy a moment like
0: this. That's fair.
1: Now, people like you. And me as the president, I want to go and I want to see it. And I don't care about the rest of you.
0: That's exactly what the message that he was sending.
1: That is going to be the message of the midterms.
0: In that regard, I get where you're coming from. I'm not disagreeing with that. I was saying that my position wasn't political. My position was, damn it, You are a native New Yorker and a lifelong Knicks fan. You know what we have been suffering from. You have been a part of it. I used to see Trump at Knicks games all the time. He was always there rooting for them. And then suddenly they're flowing. If you know it, you know your sports. You know how this rolls. When your team is flowing, okay, what was it that I was doing? Let me not mess with it. Let me continue that trend, because the slightest thing that I do wrong or that I avert away from that, it might spoil the mode, Joe, that we got right now at our disposal. That's what he did yesterday. It was selfish, it was narcissistic, and it was disrespectful to the Knicks fans everywhere, because we didn't need that from him. We needed him at the White House, Mar-a-Lago, or someplace else, rooting for the Knicks from a distance, not to come and inconvenience thousands of people and mess with us. That's why they lost. And if they win tomorrow night and he ain't there, you've got your answer. You're one without him, you lost while he was there. Period.
1: I don't know. I hope that you, I think you're encouraging him to go tomorrow night.
0: No, he better not go.
1: I don't think he's supposed
0: to.
1: He's not supposed to be there.
0: He's not supposed to be coming, but he might change his mind. And if they lose again, God help him, they lose the series. If they lose the series, it's all his fault. It's all his fault. I'm saying it on national TV. It's his fault if they lose the series. This is the Knicks fan. I would say it about anybody. Obama, if you were the president, you shouldn't be there. W. Bush, Clinton, damn it, Reagan, George H.W. I don't give a damn if you're a sitting president causing that kind of mayhem. You do not come to the Garden, the congestion that exists in Midtown Manhattan, for an NBA Finals game. You don't do it. And he did it, and that's why the New York Knicks lost. I don't care what anybody says. I was at the game. I saw how these guys were. I saw how the crowd was. I saw how the momentum was compromised. I know what I'm talking about. And he knows it, too, because he's a sports fan. And that's why he came at me the way that he did, because I caught him, because he's wrong. He knows his behind should not have been at that game last night. Should have stayed his ass at the White House. That's what he was supposed to do.
1: I think one of the reasons we get along so well is that we can come to the same conclusion from completely opposite directions. For me, it had, I totally get what you're saying. It had nothing to do with Mojo for me, because I just didn't understand why they weren't running the offense through Cat the way they usually do. I don't know why they were back to the beginning of last season with Brunson holding the ball until 4 seconds left on the clock.
0: I can explain that too.
1: I want to know. But, you know, for me, it was like, I can't believe he's doing this. This was such an easy win for him to say, how much are you charging for tickets? Oh, all these people aren't going to get to have this fun outside and be together because I'm there.
0: Let's not let somebody else off the hook.
1: It would have been a huge win.
0: Let's not let somebody else off the hook, because you saw while he was falling asleep, Dolan was right next to him looking like he was falling asleep himself. Okay.
1: Yeah. Now, Except for that loud-ass jacket that kept him awake.
0: Now, what the hell are you doing? What the hell are you doing inviting the president to this? The atmosphere at Madison Square Garden. I would like to remind everybody that Dolan has been running the Knicks since 1999. He's been running the Rangers since 1999. And the man ain't won anything yet. He hasn't won a championship for either franchise. Rangers won in 94. Knicks haven't won since 1973.
1: He should have put ticket prices back to 1973.
0: How about that? How about that?
1: So concessions back to 73.
0: So you know you haven't won. You know you haven't won, and you're riding this momentum, and you're going to invite the president and just ignore 6,000 to 7,000 people who is building that momentum for you
1: outside of Madison Square Garden.
0: That's what he did, so he's culpable too.
1: Mm-hmm. Just for that jacket, he made Clyde blushed when he saw that jacket.
0: He's got
1: Stephen
0: billions.
1: A.
0: He's good.
1: I appreciate you. Well, that's why you didn't need to jack the prices up like that.
0: That's right.
1: That's why. But let's see if anybody changes anything. Hopefully just the team does. Go Knicks. Stephen A., I love you. I'll
0: Always.
1: Talk to you soon.
0: Same here, bro.
1: 4 minutes and 30 seconds. Is it really a ceasefire? No. No. Okay, there's no ceasefire. We are in an active state of war in Iran. Yes, the regime just shot down an Apache helicopter. We're told that the pilot is okay. I hope that that is true. But the idea that, what are you saying now? America shouldn't strike back? You're at war. You started this. The question is, how do you finish it? What are the possibilities here? Admiral William McRaven, the man in charge of the raid that took down Osama bin Laden. How does he see it? Next.
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1: Just 24 hours after the regime downed a U.S. Apache helicopter over the Strait of Hormuz, both pilots ejected safely and were rescued by a U.S. drone boat. That's what we're told. The U.S. has now launched new strikes against the regime. Is this officially the end of the ceasefire? I mean, I can't even believe it, I'm asking that. Did any of you believe that there was a ceasefire? Now, what are the scenarios of where this goes from here? Let's ask retired four-star Navy Admiral William McRaven and author of Duty, Honor, Country, and Life, a tribute to the American spirit. It is good to have you, sir. Thank you for joining us.
3: Thanks, Chris. Always good to be with you.
1: Sir, I don't think anybody can question that the American military was going to respond to this. The question is, when you look at this strategically, where do you see the pieces on this board?
3: Well, I mean, your point is exactly right, Chris. Look, at the end of the day, when, you know, when the Iranians down an Apache helicopter and frankly, may have downed

0: it in error. You know, this Shahed drone has got an automatic target recognition on it. And my guess is that drone probably locked onto that Apache rather than maybe a ship it was going after. But in either case, good news is the pilots are safe. But now we're in a shooting war again. So we've done the first wave of strikes against the Bandar Abbas Naval Base and probably Qasem Island. There'll be a second wave of strikes coming here if they're not already occurring. And, of course, the Iranians will feel compelled to respond. What has to happen is somebody has got to push both sides to their neutral corner and get us back to trying to negotiate, lifting the blockade, opening the straits, and coming to the table so we can begin to deal with the really hard issues that Trump wants to get solved.
1: Admiral, how do you win militarily here if you have a precondition that you will not remove the regime?
0: Yeah, I don't think you do win militarily. Look, I mean, let's be clear here. We've got the finest military in probably in the history of the world. But at the end of the day, military action alone is probably not going to bring the regime to their knees. Now, it's not impossible, but it's unlikely. And here's what I can tell you, Chris, is before this all began, the military would have come to the president and they would have told him three things. They would have said, first, regime change is really, really difficult. We haven't had a lot of success of that in the past. Second is you can never bomb your way to victory. And third, they would have said the Iranians will immediately close the straits the first time we strike. So all of that would have been known coming in. As you know, I'm not a fan of the president, but I give a little bit of latitude here because I understand the allure of wanting to change the regime. You know, since 1979, every president has wanted to change the regime. But it's incredibly difficult, and now I would offer the Iranians are probably in a better position now with a more hardline regime and the threat against their Arab neighbors.
1: Mm. Admiral, I appreciate your perspective as always. You're always welcome here. The book is Duty, Honor, Country, and Life, a tribute to the American spirit. And you don't have to be a military man or woman to appreciate the wisdom in the Admiral's writings. I can tell you that from experience. Thank you for being with us, sir.
0: Thank you, Chris.
1: All right, be well. 4 minutes and 15 seconds. Up next, I put this last because I don't even know what to do with it. I was going to lead with it, and then I put it last. I don't know what to do with it. I've never said the words that are about to come out of my face, okay? There is a whistleblower who is absolutely credible, in my opinion. David Grush, okay? He says that he knows the government has information that there is exactly and certainly non-human life. What does that mean? And what do we do with this information? Next.
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22: It's not about little green men or flying saucers. It's about what are we spending all these millions and possibly billions of dollars on that these idiots tell us don't exist.
23: This is the age of disclosure. Mr. President, I'm asking you directly, grant immunity to anyone and everyone who has already come forward and everyone who will come forward. Open the door and let them speak.
1: I agree with everything they just said. Except that's not what it's about anymore. Okay? What Dave Grush is saying is not just about what are you doing with our money. Okay? With this UFO whistleblower, and again, nobody can say this guy's a kook, you know, he's not really bright, he doesn't have any high level clearance or anything like that. Not this guy. Okay? Listen to what he says this is really about.
24: I certainly don't have the compendium. It's a continuum from corporeal bipedal type life to, you know, what I would consider like sentient plasmoid life. But there are several that the U.S. government is aware of.
1: Those are big words. But he is saying it's about little green men. Okay, let's ask former Pentagon UFO investigator and whistleblower Lou Elizondo and News Nation special correspondent and investigative journalist Ross Coulthart. Lou, do I have it wrong, or is Grush saying it's not just about technology? It's about organic, extraterrestrial beings that the U.S. government is aware of.
25: Yeah, Chris, thanks for having me. I think what you are witnessing before our very eyes is the disintegration of perhaps the greatest cover-up in American history. He has testified before for the record, David Grush, about the existence of non-human intelligence. I had the honor and privilege to work and serve with David Brush when we were both working at U.S. Space Force. I can tell you what he had access to was very legitimate. But this is a big national, I think, a national conversation that's now just finally, I think, resonating with the American people. And they're waking up to the fact that, hey, you know what? The government's been lying to us.
1: Ross, Tim Burchett comes up and says what I always say. Don't hit me with a tinfoil hat. I'm not talking about Martians. I want to know what they're doing with our money and our thing. He says that. This guy comes up right after him and says, yeah, it is about little green men. They do have information about it. That's it. That is the biggest piece of information, if it's true, that I have ever heard in my entire life.
0: Well, g'day, Chris. I can tell you, having just come from a viewing of Steven Spielberg's fictional telling of Disclosure Day, it's quite something to see Dave Grush talking about biologics, about beings, about different types of sentient, advanced, intelligent beings on the steps of the Capitol. And you're right. This is the next stage, the fact that we do know that the United States government is working with retrieved technology and beings. They do have retrieved biologics. That's from Dave Grush on the record, under oath, before Congress. And he went so much further today. The thing that most worried me, and I'm sure Lou would agree, is the big revelation from Dave today was about foreign adversary intelligence. The fact that it's probably the Chinese, I suspect, are spying on our retrieval and reverse engineering programs. And Dave said he was apprised of signals intelligence information about foreign adversary UAP crash retrieval exploitation and study efforts. So we're in a weird position where the Chinese or the Russians probably know more than the American public and right. Most of the military and intelligence community and the president than frankly should be the case. It's appalling.
1: I totally get it, and I agree with you. But again, who cares? I had to put this at the end of the show, Lou, because I don't know how to deal with this. Like, you know, if it's not true, then fine. I'm fine to have egg on my face that I reported it at all and that I gave it a platform because it's that important. And I'm looking forward to how they say it's not true. But Lou, if it is true, okay, I don't care that the Chinese are spying on us. That's what they do. We spy on them. We all do terrible things, and there's lots of technology. If there is life off of this planet, that is the biggest headline of our lifetime. And that phrase that he just used, plasmoid, whatever, what is he talking about, Lou?
25: Yeah, he's referring to what some have speculated regarding orbs that have been viewed really since the 1940s during the Foo Fighter incidents, and then later over New Mexico skies, over controlled military airspace. And it seems that, at least in some cases, some of these orbs seem to have some sort of intelligence connected with them. And so rather than just being like, let's say, a probe or a drone, these things have been reported to almost behave and react in some cases as if there was ascribed to it some sort of I can say, but life form.
1: I got you.
25: You know, I was more nuts and bolts guy when I was in the program. My focus was more on actual the physical craft.
1: Yeah.
25: But it has been speculated based upon observations that some
1: Lou,
25: of these
1: let's all agree on this. I got to go to break. Mr. President, you better clear this up now. Gentlemen, thank you. Ross, new special, The Road to Disclosure, Saturday on News Nation. Thank you, brothers.
25: Yes.
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18: The only reasonable conclusion is that you don't believe it. Grush is wrong, or he's crazy and hides it really, really well. But in either case, how is this not something where we can all agree? The president or someone really high has to come out and say, look, we know what he's saying. It's not true. Here's what he's got wrong. How? How can there be any other conclusion? Leland Vitter starts right now.
19: Well, we will tackle that later in the show and see if there is any other conclusion, Chris. Great questions, great thoughts, great show, friends. Breaking news is what we start with tonight in the Middle East. live look at Beirut about 4 o'clock in the morning. That is the triangle between Israel and Iran, Beirut. The U.S. is now firing a third round of self-defense strikes on Iran. That terminology is very important and it is confounding. And we are waiting on promised Iranian retaliation. That could come in the next couple of hours, typically 5, 6 a.m. Tel Aviv time is when they launch these strikes. The IRGC says there will be a heavy response to American bombing along Iran's coast. Now we head to Graham Plattner's headquarters in Blue Hill, Maine. The controversial Senate candidate is expected to win his Democratic primary and send a powerful message that American voters are so angry with the status quo, they may be willing to send a Nazi tattoo-wearing rape fantasizer to the U.S. Senate. Next, live look at the Collin County Courthouse in McKinney, Texas, where outrage followed a jury's decision finding a black teenager guilty of murder for stabbing a fellow white high school athlete. The sentencing is coming down in the next few minutes. First, our Why It Matters segment. The Middle East is governed by a very simple set of rules, very similar to how a prison yard is governed. One must be able to fight your way out of a problem, and your enemy must believe you are both willing and ready to do so. Iran clearly questions America's ability on all three fronts. President Trump ordered Central Command today to launch, again, self-defense strikes against the Iranians after they shot down a U.S. Apache helicopter late yesterday. For the first time ever, the U.S. deployed an unmanned drone boat for a rescue mission. The vessel's powered by artificial intelligence, something out of a James Bond movie, and it was able to track down the crew who had been stuck for 2 hours floating off the coast of Oman. That is another movie that is going to come out of this war, or rather it is something you would see in a movie, a drone boat rescue. But back to the news. CENTCOM is describing the strikes as self-defense. The mission is proportional, a proportional response to unjustified Iranian aggression. Why in the world is the U.S. apologizing to the Iranians for hitting them after they shot down our helicopter? This should be the hand of an angry God. 9 weeks into a 2-week ceasefire and they shoot down one of our helicopters and we all but apologize for launching self-defense strikes. The Iranians counted on a proportional response. They've continued to ratchet up the pressure and watch as the U.S. continues to respond proportionally. What needs to happen is a disproportionate response. Here's how Mark Thiessen explains it.
9: The president has been incredibly patient with the Iranians, and this is how they reward his patience. This has to be a decisive attack. It's not proportionate, I agree. It can't be a pinprick strike, and the goal should not be to bring them back to the table. The president said that if the Iranians killed a single American, that would be resuming combat, and they listened to that, and they just tried to kill some Americans.
19: Trump told ABC's Jonathan Karl the strikes on Iran were, quote, very strong and very powerful. However, Iran will keep stringing Trump along while rearming and reasserting itself in the Middle East. The only thing that can stop that is decisive U.S. military action, which so far is something that Trump is not ready to do.
20: We're very close to having a very, very good, strong, powerful deal. If we go and bomb, which we can do very easily if we want, and we spend another 2 or 3 weeks bombing, they'll have nothing left whatsoever, but you won't have the strait open for months. If we do the bombing, you know, a lot of people are going to be killed. Who wants to do that? I don't.
19: I spent 4 years in the Middle East. I'd like to think I at least understand the questions to ask. So here's what I don't understand. Donald Trump is the only American president to confront the Iranians. He's the only American president to understand that Iran is the root of all evil in the Middle East. He was the only American president to not take the Iranians at their word and to start bombing them because he watched their actions. So his newfound tepidness is deeply confounding. In a moment, Mary Kissel, Brigadier General John Tykert, one of Trump's solution for Iran, just makes other problems worse. First, Libby Dean, live from Washington with the latest on the situation. Good evening, Libby.
21: Hi, Leland. President Trump approved these strikes actually from the White House today, targeting those Iranian radar, missile, and command and control sites as well. United States Central Command says they are striking in self-defense and in a proportional way, as they put it, to the Iran.

0: Why does Iran still have air defense systems and radar left?
1: Leland, they've had a chance to some extent to reconstitute in the last 9 weeks, but I'm mostly concerned that our response tonight seems to be only going after those types of targets. That is as awe-inspiring a set of targets as I could imagine. I think it's less than proportionate, and I'm really concerned that we continue to lose initiative day by day to an adversary that is testing us at every turn and is seeing us to be weak and tepid.
0: Yeah, we've said a number of times that every day that goes by, President Trump's options seem to get worse. Mary, I want to play for you the hope that Donald Trump and J.D. Vance are holding out for a deal. Take a listen.
2: We're in the final throes of what will be a very, very good deal that will not allow in any way, shape, or form nuclear weapons, etc. And the strait will open up right away. It'll open up immediately upon signing, which could be in 2 or 3 days.
3: Could the deal happen before the midterm elections?
4: Oh, absolutely. No, I think we're going to know a lot before the midterm elections. Look, I think the deal could happen in the next week, but the deal could also happen months from now.
0: Mary, you've written about the Iranians in the Wall Street Journal. You've studied them. You've been across in the negotiations with Secretary of State Pompeo. Is Iran doing anything not to talk about that they want a deal, but to show that they want a deal?
5: Well, the short answer to that is no, Leland. And the president is trying to satisfy two different audiences. He's trying to lure the Iranians to the table, and he's trying to satisfy what he perceives his domestic political base wants. Of course, there are challenges with both of those groups. On the Iranian side, the Iranians have never wanted a deal in any administration, and they've demonstrated over the last 2 months continually breaking the ceasefire, launching missiles into Israel, having Hezbollah attack Israel, that they're not interested in a deal. And on the domestic political side, at the end of the day, the president is the commander in chief, and he has to do what he believes is best for the U.S. national security interest. The president started this war because of his deep concern about the Iranian nuclear capabilities. Now the Iranians have changed the battlefield. They've expanded it to the Strait and to Lebanon.
0: Right. And now all of a sudden they say that they are so deeply interested and involved with Hezbollah that they claimed for so long they had no control over. This brings up the issue of Israel. In all of this, Eric Erickson had perhaps a middle of the road option for President Trump.
6: The president is stuck in a quagmire with Iran, and every time he struggles, it makes it even worse for him. The cycle of the news does not change. And I wonder if it might just help the president to let Israel go on in there and finish the job. In all seriousness, just let Israel go in and start blowing things up. We don't have to do anything. We don't have to do a single thing.
0: And as Eric Erickson spoke just then, General, to your point in terms of the response, Central Command just announced that they had finished their strikes before the sun came up in Iran and on the Strait of Hormuz. General, to your point, is there a middle ground of letting the Israelis do this? Do they have that ability?
1: I think, Leland, in the first 6 weeks of this war, you saw them focused far more on the strategic types of targets, and we were focused at the operational and tactical level. They were striking regime strongholds and internal security hubs, and as much as we would let them, energy and power plant and transportation key nodes. And I think they had the right idea, and we have not. And I think that instead of us being minimalist in our response, we should be a little more active, but at least allow the Israelis to be more active at striking those types of targets that hit at what the regime values most.
0: Yeah, and certainly President Trump made no bones about the fact, didn't hide it, that he told Benjamin Netanyahu and the Israelis not to go after those targets after this latest missile barrage against Israel over the weekend. Mary, got to be fair about this. The Mossad and the CIA were wildly wrong in their analysis. That would probably be the most generous analysis of their analysis in the situation, that there would be this massive uprising inside Iran, and suddenly things would all of a sudden

0: sudden change. The Iranian regime would become very pro-Western, on and on. Is it fair to keep demanding President Trump then become more aggressive, which obviously a lot of people in the military think he should be, when the military and intelligence crew got the analysis of how Iran would respond in the first place so wrong?
1: Well, to be fair, Leland, we don't have perfect information. And secondly, President Trump and this White House have not encouraged the Iranian people to get back out onto the streets en masse. That is actually one tool that they have neglected. You don't hear a lot of talk about human rights in Iran and the liberation of the Iranian people, probably because of that second audience, the domestic political audience that the president is targeting. I think that's a mistake. I think there's an enormous amount of discontent within Iran. The economy is in shambles. You know, for all we know, and it's something of a black box, you know, that economic collapse and hardship could get a lot of people back out into the streets if they felt they had American support. But I think the truth is that they don't.
0: We're coming up on what the original CIA estimate would be of when the economic squeeze of the Strait of Hormuz closure would actually really force the Iranians' hand, or force the next wave of real hardship for the Iranian regime. Do they actually go through? Does the Iranian regime care enough about its own survival from an economic standpoint that they'd be willing to bargain away the things that Trump says that he needs?
1: I don't think the economy is foremost in their minds. Power and control is in their minds. You need to think of Iran like North Korea. It's a client of China. It's using Chinese surveillance. It's a friend of Russia's. These nations are cooperating with each other. They don't care about the people. They're not elected. And so, therefore, their goal is to simply hold on to power until this president is out of office.
0: Yeah, play out the clock. They have an olive branch in one hand. As soon as you reach in to grab the olive branch, they sucker punch you over and over again. Mary Kissel, General John Tykert, thank you. Now on to breaking news out of Maine, as promised. Decision Desk HQ now projecting Graham Plattner as the winner of the Democratic primary in Maine. Still only 6% in, but the protest vote against Plattner did not materialize. Janet Mills is the sitting governor. She suspended her campaign for Senate when it became very clear Plattner was the odds-on favorite. After that, more scandals emerged about Plattner, namely the allegations that he got physical and was abusive with a number of women, both verbally and physically. There is the Nazi tattoo. There is the comments about rape. There is the comments about blacks and rural Americans as well. And still, the people of Maine have spoken. He will face Susan Collins in the general election. To that story a little later in the show, and why talking about Plattner may not be the story we should be covering when it comes to Maine. First, though, rage outside a Texas courthouse after a black teen is convicted of murdering another white teen in a vicious stabbing. How did an open and shut case suddenly become about race?
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17: What do you want us to do? That's right. What do you want us to do at this point? What? I'm lost for words. I don't know what to do. I got 5 boys. I don't know what. I ain't got nothing to tell them no more.
18: Now y'all round. I swear to God, I'm sick of this. I'm tired of it. I'm tired. I don't give a. I'm tired.
0: Certainly some rage outside of Texas courthouse today over, you might say, the system working. Obviously, the men and women protesting the conviction of Carmelo Anthony for the murder of Austin Metcalf do not agree with me saying that. But the facts were pretty clear to a jury. It only took them a couple of hours to convict. And just in the last hour, the jury sentenced Anthony to 35 years in prison. Carmelo Anthony and Austin Metcalf encountered each other at a track meet in Frisco, Texas, April 2nd, 2025. Anthony was asked to leave an opposing team's tent by Metcalf and others. When asked again, Anthony told Metcalf, "Touch me and see what happens." Metcalf pushed Anthony, and Anthony then stabbed Metcalf in the heart. In the heart. Austin Metcalf was 17 years old. During the trial, the defense claimed Anthony was acting in self-defense. The jury, an all-white jury, obviously didn't see it that way. 21 witnesses and video evidence convinced them that Carmelo Anthony was guilty of murder. Did not take long. 3-day trial, 3 hours. As I said above, supporters of Anthony feel a great justice has been served, or a great injustice. Metcalf's family has not spoken yet. Joining us now, Kali Fontanilla, co-founder of Exodus Institute Online School, been outspoken about the case online. Dan Cogdale, criminal defense attorney, principal and founder of the Cogdale Law Firm. Dan, one of the most respected defense attorneys in Texas, 35 years for murder. That's certainly not life. He could be out in how long?
19: He would have served half of that before he's parole eligible. And in a case like this, with this much attention, the likelihood of him getting parole on the first eligibility is not good. So, you know, gun to my head, he's probably looking at serving at least 20, 22 years before he is actually going to be released. But he's parole eligible in 17 and a half.
0: Wow. So now 40 years old that he would come back to join society if all went well for Carmelo Anthony. Kali, help us understand. There is this focus on an all-white jury. Should race matter in this case?
20: Has that been confirmed? Because I've heard that there were Hispanics and Asians on the jury. So I'm hearing people say there wasn't any Black Americans. Like, that's been confirmed. Yes, but I'm not sure if there was really, truly an all-white jury. I know that that talking point is being said a lot by the Dominique Alexander, the minister, who was the nonprofit that's been helping, part of the nonprofit that's been helping Carmelo. But I do believe there may have been other races on that panel, on the jury panel.
0: So let me ask it this way. Can justice be served if there's no Black members of the jury judging a Black man?
20: I think that if there was Black members of the jury, they would have come to the same conclusion if they were being objective. And that what's happening right now in America is, it's really sad because this is a case of two teens. Take race out of it. This is a case of two teens who are on rival sports teams. And these kind of scuffles happen all the time on school campuses. These kind of, you know, push and shoving boys. I used to have to separate them because I'm a former public school teacher. I used to have to separate them by their backpacks and drag them to the principal's office. And what happened was a young man with a low EQ brought a knife to a track meet. And that was where the mistake was made.
0: Yeah, it began, I guess you could say, before it started. Dan,
20: yes.
0: If the prosecutor on this case is thinking beyond just the case to public opinion, to his constituents, to his citizens, to the community, why not insist in an open and shut case as this was, or at least go to a great effort to have a couple of Black jurors just to take this away?
19: Well, first off, that county is not a highly dense in terms of Blacks that live there. Like, I think there's less than 10% that live in that county. So he's under no obligation. Yeah, he's under no obligation to put Blacks or whites or whatever. He's going to do what he thinks is in his best interest. I don't know how many Blacks there were on the jury panel. I don't know how many peremptory challenges were used on Blacks. I don't know how many challenges for cause were used on Blacks. But, you know, his job is to see that justice is done. His job is not to see how it plays in the press.
0: Well, to that point, I think he would say he did his job. Kali, last question to you on this. You talked about a group that has involved themselves in this. Are you seeing now a resurgence of a desire to get back the money and the attention that came during Ferguson and BLM and George Floyd, and that's what this was about, much more than the case about activists trying to become relevant again?
20: I do think that there is a monetary incentive to politicize these cases, especially amongst the Black activist types that see this case and turn it into about race instead of just two teens who are in a scuffle on a school campus and one has brought a weapon, which happens all the time. Like I said, I had to deal with students who brought a police taser onto a school campus, and they removed it from the student and they were planning on using it on another student. This happens all the time, sadly. But I do think that there is a monetary incentive to to really get involved in these cases, which I think was a detriment to the Carmelo Anthony and his family, because he should have taken a plea deal.
0: Yeah, that part, I think, where you nailed it on the head, that the activists actually made things worse for the person they said they were trying to help, for their own financial gain and fame gain. Dan, Kali, thank you both very much. Excellent conversation. Graham Plattner, cruise to victory in Maine. He is speaking there in Blue Hill. His victory tells you everything you need to know about the American people this year. To borrow a phrase, they're mad as hell. They're not going to take it anymore.
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1: A first since the 1970s. I'm Blake Berman, host of The Hill on News Nation. There's growing concern amidst the spread of screwworm, a flesh-eating parasitic fly that feeds on animals. The latest confirmed case coming from Gillespie County, Texas. That's west of Austin. The spread raising alarm bells among ranchers as the cattle industry continues to battle high prices. The U.S. is the world's largest beef producer, and screwworm hasn't been spotted in the country in half a century. The Agriculture Secretary, Brooke Rollins, trying to ease fears this week, insisting in a press conference in Texas, quote, "The food supply system remains intact and couldn't be safer." So far, there's 5 confirmed cases, 4 in Texas and 1 in New Mexico. I'm Blake Berman, and this is the News Nation Political Minute.
2: I am a son of rural Maine. I was a kid who picked blueberries under the July sun, and then one day, I was a kid who signed up and left to fight for his country. And when I returned, I carried with me the weight of forever wars and the struggle and the alienation that came with it. But I'm also a lucky one who found his way back, who found a living on the sea.
3: All right, Graham Plattner at his victory party. He is now the official Democratic Senate nominee in Maine. I want you to take a good look at the people behind him, all older white women, the same group that came, for example, to Washington wearing knitted hats, hats representing a word I will not say, to protest Brett Kavanaugh because they believed all women. And now they are standing behind and supporting a man accused of beating his girlfriend who had a Nazi tattoo for 18 years. So this election drove home the frustration of voters. Clearly, people are so angry with the political establishment, they are willing to vote for a guy who has Nazi tattoos, was caught sexting with multiple women while married, and has allegations of violence from ex-girlfriends. Even when you take all that away, very little qualifies him to be in the United States Senate. His experience basically in life other than the military is on an oyster farm funded by his family. It didn't matter, though. He used the leftist populist playbook, chapter and verse. He promised to tax the rich, make things affordable, and deliver free health care.
4: The fact that Jeff Bezos exists and the fact that I know someone in Sullivan who works 3 jobs and pays 60% of her monthly income in rent. Those two things are directly connected. There is no metric of hard work that justifies a billionaire when people in Eastern Maine work 3 jobs just to put food on the table.
3: Maybe Plattner can legislate that Amazon will deliver unicorns and pots of gold. The truth is, as a freshman senator, he has zero chance of bringing into fruition any of the things he is promising. But here is the problem for incumbent Senator Susan Collins. She is not part of the establishment. She is the establishment. And he's beating her in the polls. The Maine election isn't about Plattner and the Democratic Party nominating a guy with a Nazi tattoo, as much as Republicans want it to be. It's with people so angry and so betrayed, they will vote for a guy with a Nazi tattoo. Perhaps that's similar to people in 2016 who voted for a guy on tape talking about grabbing women by you-know-what. Super panel is with us. Editor-in-chief of Two-Way, Mark Halperin, Two-Way co-host of The Morning Meeting, Larry O'Connor, and Kevin Walling. Mark, start with you. It's amazing to me how much more friendly the media is being to Graham Plattner over his accusations they ever were to Donald Trump. That part aside, should we be focusing on Plattner or on the voters who are willing to overlook all of these things because they are so angry?
5: Well, both. I mean, the Plattner story is an incredible story. If you just think about the trajectory of this thing, and how he forced the incumbent governor, who was the establishment choice, out of the race. He's badly beating her tonight. Obviously, we should focus on the voters. We have to have respect for the fact that whatever one judgment makes about what they're willing to overlook, what's inspiring them. What's inspiring them is a guy who's like Donald Trump in 2016 saying, I'm going to be a stick of dynamite rolling in the center of Washington, D.C., and it will explode. And you'd rather have that and then see what happens after the explosion than business as usual.
3: Larry, for Republicans, as excited as they are about running against Graham Blattner, do they need to do a little bit of self-reflection that lobstermen or lumberjacks are voting for a guy who's a socialist with a Nazi tattoo?
6: Well, I think that we're overstating the case here, to be fair. Listen, I don't think Republicans are happy to be running against Graham Blattner. I'm a Republican, and I don't want him anywhere near the United States Senate. He's a horrible human being, a very bad man. But let's face it, this is a very narrow band of Democrats who voted for him tonight when he was running virtually unopposed. I mean, yes, there were other names on the ticket, but Janet Mills, the closest thing to an opponent, dropped out of the race a month and a half ago, everybody. So there wasn't any clear alternative. He got the nomination, and let's not be so sure he makes it all the way to the general election. The party may step in and rip him away because, I'm sorry, right now the polls are virtually tied between he and Susan Collins, and Susan Collins usually runs about 10 points behind at this point when she's running for re-election. So I don't think
3: this is
6: some great bellwether in this election.
3: Kevin, I don't know. That sounds an awful lot. Ripping the nomination away sounds like a threat to democracy, isn't it?
7: Well, and I think it would be a huge problem for Democratic voters in Maine. The only solution here is for him to step down willingly, and then it's a question as to what those voters actually do, because Leland, to your point, he's captured a lot of enthusiasm. Janet Mills got late in this race and then, of course, dropped out early when it looked like no one was interested in the establishment candidate. And we're seeing this in Democratic races in these primaries and Republican races. And you just have to look at Ken Paxton in Texas to see the same kind of dynamic going against the establishment candidate. And voters, to your point, Leland, are angry, they're fed up, and they want something clearly different. And he's taking a playbook out of the populism playbook that Donald Trump ran on in 2016.
6: Except that he's not offering anything different than the failed socialist two states over in Vermont has been promising for 30 years. I mean, none of this is new. It's just packaged.
7: Run by a Republican governor for the last decade.
5: Larry's right that Collins underperforms. But let's keep in mind, this is not Donald Trump, a billionaire with a national brand. This is a guy who, at worst, is even with Susan Collins in the polls, who has all this baggage. And yet overwhelmingly tonight and in the general election polls that have been done, voters in Maine are saying, we want some of this. And Larry's right, it's not specific in its solutions, but it's specific in its analysis. It's specific in saying the people of Maine are getting the shaft from Washington and from the establishments of both parties. And even if he ends up not being the candidate, even if he ends up being wiped out, the moment we're in now should not be ignored. What people are focusing on and why they find someone with no normal qualifications and tons of baggage, why they find him appealing.
3: Yeah, and I think you're right about that stick
7: of
3: dynamite.
7: And we've tried multiple times to run establishment candidates.
3: Yeah.
7: Yeah, we've tried to run establishment candidates.
3: The question, though, is this. You run establishment candidates,
7: it doesn't work. Clearly, Maine voters want something different, to Mark's point.
3: Yeah, but, Kevin, winning vindicates all. Losing, perhaps, also has its own unique qualities. And Kevin, if Democrats give away what could have been a very winnable Maine Senate seat and give away control of the Senate because they picked somebody who is an objectively awful human being, and there's enough people in Maine who may not like Susan Collins and may not like the status quo, but have a sense of conscience and vote against Graham Blattner, what do Democrats do to finally, or is that the wake-up call to cut the cancer that is this anti-Semitic socialism out of the party?
7: Unfortunately, I think, Leland, it'll take a number of cycles for us to learn that lesson. Democrats take a long time for our ability to actually learn those electoral lessons in terms of who we actually nominate and put up in a general election. And again, it's anyone's guess. Now it's the elections are tied in Maine, but it could be getting closer in terms of the potential for Susan Collins going for this fourth run at bat if she's able to eke out a win this time around against this lobsterman, oyster farmer.
3: Yeah, well, what's interesting to me is how Democrats nationwide are now beginning the gymnastics to justify supporting Platner after all of the issues that he has. For example, here is James Carville with Chris Cuomo.
8: His imperfections are imperfections that we can all identify with. Sometimes you make alliances that you would not have made under a different set of circumstances. Franklin Roosevelt, Winston Churchill. Who did they work with? Well, Joseph Stalin.
5: Mm-hmm.
8: Well, the Sicilian mob. Because there was a larger good here.
3: Mark, I don't know if you went any strategist comparing your candidate to Joseph Stalin, but if the shoe fits, I don't know.
5: Well, that soundbite's great. I just heard an AOC soundbite where she said, yeah, the accusations against him are troubling, but also as troubling as a senator who will take health care away. So I think we can declare over Democrats saying to Republicans, what are you going to tell your kids and your grandkids about supporting Donald Trump? They're now making the same bargain that they've criticized for a decade. AOC said it's straightforward. A lot of bad Platner I don't like, but I'd like Susan Collins less. And as we've discussed in the morning meeting, of all the Republicans to make this claim about, Susan Collins would probably be the least good in the sense that she's a moderate and she works with Democrats all the time. And she's not, you know, there's no indication she's some horrible person. But AOC said it. James Carville said it. Most everybody, not everybody in the party, but most everybody in the party's just decided in order to get Senate control, they will tolerate a lot. I predict in the next month that will be tested, that there will be more, and that they will have to say just how far can they go to say we need to win the Senate seat and Platner's our horse.
6: Susan Collins is the most centrist senator in the Senate, Republican.
3: Isn't that kind
6: or
3: of
6: Democrat.
3: A problem, though, Larry? Isn't that her
6: problem?
3: Isn't that
6: it's
3: one
6: a problem
3: of,
6: with Republican it's a voters? Problem,
3: yeah, because she's because
6: it's a problem
3: she's
6: with
3: so
6: Republican voters. But listen to what Democrat James Carville and AOC is rationalizing this kind of horrid by any objective measure nature. I'm sorry, James Carville. I know that you were a legend and you rode Bill Clinton's coattails to fame and fortune. But don't look me in the eyes and say that people can identify with Graham Platner's foibles. I can't identify with a guy who gets a Nazi tattoo. I can't identify with a guy who manhandles a woman, physically manhandles her, and leaves marks on her body. That it's despicable what Carville just said, and I'm sorry, Chris Cuomo should have called him on that.
3: Well, you are right in that there's a lot of people who say I can identify with people who've had hard times or bankruptcies or difficulties or said things that I maybe shouldn't have. There are lines that a lot of us go, I've never crossed that line. It's not something that I've ever woken up.
6: Nor
3: having,
6: have I then
3: having
6: said
3: done.
6: I'm going to run for Senate. And by the way, Leland, everybody's saying, oh, this is all in his past. He was married in 2023. That's just a few years ago. And within weeks, he was cheating on his wife. And up until about a month ago, he still had an active account on a dating app.
3: Larry, I've been told by higher beings that I don't have time for this either. Mark, Larry, Kevin, next time you're going to get more time, I promise.
6: Yeah, I don't like this Graham Platner guy. I'm
9: thanks.
6: Sorry.
9: Larry gets heated.
3: Oh, my God.
9: Especially this hour night. Yeah.
3: See, this is what happens when you have guys on who have a show that doesn't have a time limit. Kevin, Larry, Mark, thank you. We first wrote about this in War Notes, your chance for an inside look at the show every day. It is free. WarNotes.com to subscribe. I'll see you on social media at Leland Vittert. Steven Spielberg's Disclosure Day UFO movie. Well, it might get a little too real. The halls of Congress and your movie theaters are converging out there in the ether.
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26: 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Have a seat.
3: Two forces right now are on a collision course this summer. Hollywood and Hollywood's imagination, and Washington reality. Steven Spielberg's new Alien movie, Disclosure Day, feels less like fiction and more like a warning. On Capitol Hill today, lawmakers pulled back the curtain on what may be one of the most enduring mysteries of our time, UFOs, and what the government may or may not be telling the public.
27: It's not about little green men or flying saucers.
0: It's about what are we spending all these millions and possibly billions of dollars on that these idiots tell us don't exist. And then yet we turn right around in the skip and then they tell us they do exist. This is a cover-up. You all know it. We know it. We demand the answers. And dadgummit, we're going to get them.
3: With us now, Democratic Virginia Congressman, member of the House Oversight Committee, Suha Subramaniam, Republican Georgia Congressman and member of the House Oversight Committee, Richard McCormick. Richard McCormick, since this is a Republican, at least Burchett is talking about this, what is he saying exactly is being covered up?
1: Well, I realize he's a good friend of mine, but also we can be a little bit dramatic. We know there's been a lot of UFOs out there, unidentified. That's what makes them unidentified. We don't know what they are. I'm a Marine Corps pilot for 16 years. I've known pilots who've seen things, but they couldn't explain it. That doesn't mean there's not an explanation. It doesn't mean that there's not aliens. But I don't believe there's a huge cover-up. I don't believe, just like with the JFK shootings, when we released a bunch of stuff and there was no there. I'm just looking forward to find out as much as possible, but I don't think anybody's really trying to cover this up.
3: We want to find out as much as possible. Yes. Sometimes at some point we've found out everything there is. We're not going to all be allowed into Area 51 for obvious reasons. But Congressman Subramaniam, I'm always taken during this conversation by the question of, where is the there? Our government cannot count votes in California in 2 weeks, and we're expected to believe that for 80 years, multiple generations, they have covered up what would be the greatest secret in human history? I just don't think the government's that good.
2: I don't know if the government's that good either. I'll say that there is a lot of information that these agencies have kept that a lot of people want to see. They want to see exactly what's there, and they want that form of transparency. And I say, let's give it to the people and let them make their own decision. I've seen some of it. I'll agree with Congressman McCormick that there is definitely some unexplainable stuff, but that doesn't mean there isn't an explanation, or that doesn't mean the explanation that it's little green men in a spaceship. So, I say release all the stuff and let people make their own decisions.
3: Okay, but Rich McCormick, there's two answers to that. One is there's things we can't release because maybe it's U.S. technology or maybe it's technology from other countries that we're surveilling. It hurts national security to release, which, of course, then everyone says you're covering everything up. Are we to believe that any secret the public has a right to demand under the name of transparency?
1: That's a really good point, actually. As a military guy, I will say there are technologies we're probably protecting that we have that maybe could explain some of these unidentified objects,
3: as well as
1: technologies of foreign countries and adversaries that we want to protect. I think the more concerning thing is, where are the scientists going? We do know that several leading scientists have disappeared. That's the one that I'm more curious about, because that's a factual debate.
3: Well, that is. I want to play for you real quickly David Grush, who's been one of the big whistleblowers in this. Take a listen.
4: I certainly don't have the compendium. It's a continuum from corporeal bipedal type life to, what I would consider like sentient plasmoid life. But there are several that the U.S. government is aware of.
3: Do either of you have any idea what he is talking about?
2: I've gotten that briefing from him directly. And what he's saying is there's different types of aliens that have been identified and we've made contact with. I'm a little skeptical. I think if you're going to make that kind of claim, you need some really hard proof. And I haven't, seen any hard proof yet. But that's certainly what he's saying.
1: I'm extremely skeptical.
3: Rich McCormick, we all are, trust me. What I'm skeptical about, though, is that this is all happening at exactly the same time there is this big movie from Steven Spielberg. I don't believe in coincidences in Washington.
1: No, I don't either. And I think this does coincide with a lot of drama, a lot of publicity. People love to have their claim to fame. But quite frankly, once again, even in the military, you've seen how people don't even keep secrets in top secret missions. We're making movies and a year later on things that we know we're not supposed to be talking about. I just don't see how they keep this a secret.
3: Yeah, well, maybe that's the point, that there isn't one, except in the movies, which Spielberg has always been able to bring to life. Gentlemen, thank you both reality check from both of you, Suha Subramanian, Rich McCormick. One thing for tomorrow when we come back.
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3: Welcome back. Live look in the Middle East as another day of strikes makes another day of promises of peace further from a reality. 5 a.m. there in Beirut as the sun is about to rise. Katie Pavlich joins us now. And Katie, you tweeted earlier saying that you thought there should be a disproportional response by the United States to the shooting down of our Apache helicopter. What do you think's holding Trump back?
12: Well, they clearly want a deal, and so they don't want to disrupt whatever that may be behind the scenes. But it's very clear that the regime is acting like they always have, trying to negotiate what they want that favors them while acting in bad faith and still continuing to try to murder Americans. So when they're still shooting at us, including taking an Apache helicopter where the pilots had to be, you know, in the water for hours on end, I think that deserves a disproportional response by the United States.
3: There you go. All right. Have a great show.
12: See you tomorrow, Leland. Great show. Hello and welcome to Katie Pavlich Tonight. We are following several big breaking stories this evening. We just learned the sentence for Carmelo Anthony hours after his guilty verdict in the Texas track meet murder case. Tensions are rising over this case, and we will have the latest. Plus, we're monitoring the Middle East after President Trump orders new strikes on Iran. It's all coming up in just a moment. But first, we have major election news. Decision Desk HQ projects that Graham Plattner has won Maine.

0: Democrat Senate primary and will face longtime Republican incumbent Susan Collins in November. Plattner's win was a much easier feat after Maine's Democrat Governor Janet Mills dropped out of the race earlier this spring, but still appeared on the primary ballot. Mills' decision to exit the race came before a series of scandals involving Plattner came to light, but Maine Democrats did not mind his Nazi death camp tattoo, racist Reddit posts, or his habit of sexting women who were not his wife. Outside of Maine's borders, the same Democratic leaders who have spent years falsely smearing conservatives as racists and Nazis suddenly had no problem embracing and defending Plattner amid his scandal-plagued bid for U.S. Senate. With their support for Plattner, Democrats erased any remaining daylight between themselves and far-left radical Democratic socialists. Down in South Carolina, Trump-endorsed Lieutenant Governor Pamela Evatt advanced to the runoff in the Republican primary for governor, along with South Carolina Attorney General Alan Wilson. Wilson led the high-profile prosecution of Alec Murdoch. The two state leaders came out on top of the Senate candidate field that included U.S. Representatives Nancy Mace and Ralph Norman. Joining us now to break down all of tonight's results, Seattle Radio host Jason Rantz, News Nation political contributor, and the Aggressive Progressive podcast host Chris Hahn, and Decision Desk HQ Director of Data Science Scott Tranter. Great to see all of you. Thanks so much for being here. So, Scott, let's start with you. Looking at the votes we've seen so far coming in from Maine, is there anything that surprises you or that stands out tonight, or was this expected?
1: So the number I'm watching in Maine is 70%. That was the over-under line our team was looking at to see if there was any protest vote going to Janet Mills, who had dropped out but can't take her name off the ballot, see if there's any Democrats who are saying, hey, you know, I know he's on the ballot, but I still want Janet Mills. Right now he's just above 70%. A lot of Portland's in. That's really what carried him. And it looks like he's going to be above that 70% line.
0: All right. So, Chris, given that he has reached 73.3%, do you see the hypocrisy of Democrats smearing Republicans as Nazis and then turning around and embracing a candidate with a Nazi death camp tattoo?
2: I think this man has talked about that tattoo. Look, I am the grandson of Holocaust survivors. I don't like that tattoo. He has talked about that period of time in his life. And here's the thing about Maine. Maine is a retail politics state. He is going to meet a lot of the people who actually vote for him, and they are going to get to decide if he is being genuine in what he says. And according to the results in this primary, they clearly, at least in the Democratic primary, feel he is being genuine. And if he can make this election a referendum on Susan Collins and her support of Donald Trump, he will win Maine. If it is a referendum on his tattoo and his sex life, he will lose. That's how elections go, especially in a state like Maine, where voters are going to see, meet, and touch the candidates as often as they want.
0: Jason, you know, Graham Plattner had this tattoo for 18 years. He described it as my Totenkopf to people years and years ago and only covered it up with something else once he decided he wanted to run for office. What does this say about where Democrats are as a party?
3: It says that they're willing to vote for a guy who has a Nazi tattoo, and they don't seem to mind. And usually when we talk about people who have Nazi tattoos, we call them what they are, Nazis. And this is the party. Now, I'm not shocked that this is the party that accepts this, because this is a party that has turned on Jews for the last few years. They have embraced anti-Semitism to an alarming degree at the exact same time that we've seen attacks against Jews. And to a point that you made earlier in the show, just like you, I have also been called a Nazi because I happen to be a conservative. I'm an actual Jew who has been called a Nazi by folks in the radical base of the Democratic Party that's now proudly going out there and voting for this degenerate. So that's what it tells you about this party, that they have no morals, that they don't care about Jews, and they don't care about Israel. And they seem to be willing to put really awful people out there.
2: I would point out two things. One, Jason, I would never call you a Nazi. Two, The leader of the Democrats in Washington is a Jew, my former boss, Chuck Schumer.
3: And who backed the guy with the Nazi
2: Donald
3: tattoo?
2: Trump sent the Nazi to Minnesota. His name is Greg Pavino, and he is a Nazi sympathizer who brags about his copies of Mein Kampf.
0: Let's not forget. Let's stick to the election.
2: You want to talk about the party that supports Greg Pavino? Greg Pavino doesn't have a tattoo.
0: You know, okay. He doesn't have
2: Greg
0: a Nazi
2: Pavino
0: tattoo.
2: Greg Pavino wears an SS uniform and brags about his copies of Mein Kampf. Okay.
0: Chris, let's focus on the election tonight. I know that you're trying to distract from the fact that Democrats are sending this guy after years of falsely accusing others of this, and that's happening now. Scott, let's go back to you. Turning to South Carolina's GOP primary for governor.

0: coming through in the votes.
1: So, Jason, just given what we're looking at as we inch closer to Election Day, his historical record is that Republicans should lose the House. But given President Trump's record, the fact that Democrats are still wildly unpopular and that the Democratic Socialists are pushing the Democratic Party to the left in these general elections where people may say, actually, I'm happy to vote for Susan Collins, who is the most moderate Republican in the Senate, because I don't want to vote for Graham Platner, who's a fraud and also has a Nazi death camp tattoo. Where are the Republican chances at this point ahead of November?
2: So, look, history tells us that they're going to lose, and I expect that they'll at least lose in the House. I don't think they're going to lose in the Senate. But the question is going to be the margins. Obviously, if Republicans are able to pull out victory and hang on to the House, whatever that number actually looks like. And the toss-up districts right now still show it incredibly close. Some of that has to do with the redrawn maps. A lot of it also has to do with just Democrats' unpopularity. On paper, Republicans should face a massive loss on paper. But the reality is Democrats continue to focus just on Donald Trump. We can't even have a conversation about Graham Platner without it immediately being pushed onto Donald Trump, as if Donald Trump is the one with the Nazi
3: everything's
2: tattoo.
3: About Donald
2: so I do
3: Trump,
2: think
3: Jason.
2: That Republicans Jason. Are in a better position now than they were earlier and probably should be, given where history suggests they should be going.
1: Chris, go ahead.
3: Jason, Donald Trump's candidate in South Carolina got 29% tonight. Okay, Donald Trump's average of polls
2: how many
3: is right
2: people
3: around
2: were running?
1: There were
2: 39%.
1: Seven people
2: how many
1: in
2: people
1: the race.
2: Are running okay. in South Carolina?
3: Every single election this year will be about how people feel about Donald Trump. Period. And you know why? Because that's how Donald Trump wants it to be. Right? If Donald Trump was
2: well, Chris,
3: any
2: you,
3: other
2: you literally,
3: president with these
2: Chris,
3: numbers,
2: respectfully,
3: he would
2: you just
3: lay
2: said
3: low
2: that this is all
3: and
2: about
3: let his
2: retail
3: party
2: politics,
3: try to duke
2: right?
3: it out. But he is not that
2: Chris.
3: Person. Donald Trump, every election will be about Donald Trump. And like I said in
2: Chris,
3: Maine,
2: you just argued that a way to win in Maine with the guy with the Nazi
3: way,
2: tattoo is talking about the issues. You're unwilling to talk about the issues. And I think at some point, the voters,
3: the
2: while they argue
3: that
2: Donald Trump is unpopular
3: economy,
2: right now,
3: has led
2: they
3: us
2: also
3: to a
2: want to hear...
3: War.
2: Chris, stop
3: look,
2: yelling for a second.
3: Look, Jason,
2: what the voters
3: the
2: want
3: issues.
2: To hear is at least a message.
3: The issues are what this guy is doing to
2: Chris,
3: this country
2: okay.
3: unchecked.
2: If your
3: so
2: message,
3: is
2: if
3: coming.
2: Your message
3: the
2: is...
3: people are coming for the president. It's over.
2: Yeah,
3: right. Get
2: if your message is we have nothing to say about the actual issues...
1: One second. Let's get this final word in to Scott. Scott, of course, we're still a political lifetime away from the general election. Do you see a pattern or anything in this week's primaries that you can read as a sign for what's going to happen in November in terms of the numbers and the districts that are up for grabs?
4: One thing I'll point out is turnout is up. In these contested primaries, whether on the Democratic or Republican side, we're seeing extended turnout. And the last time we saw extended turnout in a midterm was 2018 in Donald Trump's first term. And so what I'm looking for right now is, look, right now in the House, Democrats are favored to take the lead. I think the edge is the Republicans on the Senate. But as you pointed out a minute ago, Katie, we are a couple of lifetimes away from the fall and a lot been in the polls and the opinions, and all I can tell you is both parties' voters are fired up, and it's going to be a competitive fall.
1: All right. Well, based on this lively conversation, we have many exciting conversations in the future as well. We'll continue to follow the results tonight and also as the primaries continue and all the way to November. Jason Rantz, Chris Kahn, and Scott Tranter, thank you very much, gentlemen, for joining me. Great to see you.
3: Thank you.
4: Thank you.
1: All right, now to a big update in a murder case that's getting national attention. 19-year-old Carmelo Anthony was just sentenced to 35 years in prison after being found guilty of murdering 17-year-old Austin Metcalf in a stabbing at a Texas high school track meet in April of 2025. Prosecutors argued that Anthony intentionally stabbed Metcalf during the altercation, but the defense claimed self-defense. The jury agreed with prosecutors and came back with a guilty verdict after just 3 hours of deliberations, and the judge instructed jurors to consider sudden passion, which under Texas law means the murder happened during a burst of intense emotion, but the jury rejected that claim. Tensions outside of the Texas courthouse were high after the guilty verdict, and members of the New Black Panther Party called this a war, and another woman screamed that both Metcalf and the brothers, Metcalf brothers, they're related, that both of them should have been dead. One of the brothers was in the tent and was not hurt in that incident, thankfully. Joining me now is Jesse Weber, host of Jesse

0: Weber Live, and David Gelman, criminal defense attorney and former prosecutor. Great to see you both. Jesse, first to you. Were you surprised that the jury only deliberated for 3 hours on this case?
1: It's always hard to know how long a jury is going to be deliberating, but I wasn't surprised they came back with a guilty verdict. There was a question about whether or not they were going to come back with murder or manslaughter, whether or not they saw this as an intentional killing, whether it was reckless, but I'm not surprised by this. Look, I've kind of debated this question. I'm going to answer it tonight as well. Let's even assume that he were to get a new trial, raise a ton of appellate issues. I can't even sit here, Katie, and tell you that he would be found not guilty in a second trial. The facts against him were so bad. Given the fact they're tough cases when you have somebody who's armed and the person, the victim, is unarmed. But here, it wasn't enough to suggest that he was surrounded or that Austin Metcalf was bigger. The prosecution raised really substantial questions about using that knife, plunging it directly into the heart of Austin Metcalf. Why didn't he walk away? What's proportional? What's reasonable in these circumstances? It has to be immediately necessary to use deadly force and to meet deadly force. And clearly here, the jury was not convinced. And 35 years is significant. He'll have to serve at least half of that time. But 35 years, quite significant, quite a statement from the jury.
0: Yes, absolutely. David, the sudden passion claim was rejected by the jury in the sentencing. Is this something that's often used, that sudden passion is successfully argued in these murder cases, or is this only a Texas law that applies in other states as well?
2: It's really a Texas law, Katie. And is it usually successful? Every case is different. But I'd say majority of the time, probably not. Now, look, they didn't give him the sudden one. However, you know, he did get 35 years. That's not the lifetime where he could have gotten. He could have gotten 99 years. And he's going to be out, or could be out, in parole in half that time. So it's almost like cutting the baby, if you think about it. They gave him almost somewhat of a deal, which, in my opinion, I was very surprised at. I thought they were probably going to go more like 50 years, and he'd still have somewhat of a life. But 35 years, that's a pretty generous verdict or sentencing, I would say.
0: Yeah, it seemed like exactly. During the sentencing, Jesse, the Metcalf family had their chance to address Anthony. Austin's father, Jeff Metcalf, said how this was never about race. It was about right and wrong. And Austin's mother, Megan, said that Anthony should consider himself lucky for getting 35 years because she was given a life sentence without her son. Do you think that their statements were influential to the sentencing process and the jury?
1: I think, look, it's very hard to know what the jurors thought, but this was a tragic case. And I think when you look at this case, remember, by the way, the jurors saw these graphic autopsy photos. They saw the emotion of people in the courtroom. I think there was an important statement that was made today. No matter what the verdict is, no matter what the sentence is, it's not bringing Austin Metcalf back. So clearly it had an impact. And even though Carmelo Anthony's mother spoke and said that he's very sorry for what he did, there really wasn't much more that could be done here. I agree. Looking at what he was facing, 99 years, 35 years, you could say, is quite lenient. But at the same time, you know, he might not get out until he's 40 or in his 40s. So that's a significant portion of his life where he's going to have to contemplate what he did.
0: David, the defense only called on Carmelo's mother to speak during the sentencing phase. Why do you think they didn't call others like teachers, friends, to vouch for him to try to get an even lesser sentence?
2: I don't think it would have really mattered. Honestly, look, there's nothing like a mother's love, if you think about it, right, Katie? So the only way to really get to the heart of the jury is to go to the mom. Who are you going to have, a friend or a brother or anybody else saying, oh, he's a good guy? You had so much evidence against him, and he didn't even testify. Now, look, you didn't have to testify, but if he testified or at least spoke, it might have made a more of an impact. But because he didn't, I don't think they really had much of a choice but to say, Mom, go up there and please do everything you can to get your son the best possible resolution.
0: Yeah, I mean, as Jesse's been saying, and you have as well, David, the facts were so egregious and clear in the case that it mostly didn't matter in terms of what was going to happen here. But Jesse, there was an advocate for the family, the Anthony Carmelo's family, who spoke outside the courthouse after the verdict. And this is what he had to say. Take a listen.
3: What this process did is shown that black lives do not matter in Collin County. Black America should be very upset about what went on today. It lets us know that we are not going to be afforded the same laws as anybody else. And I give a damn about nobody that feels like I'm playing the race card here.
0: So what does race have to do with the facts of this case?
1: So look, by the way, I think he was on Cuomo earlier today. I can understand the anger. I can understand the emotions. And here's the problem, okay? The fact that Carmelo Anthony, that he had a jury that didn't have one black juror. I can't sit here and tell you today whether or not that had an effect on the verdict. But what I can tell you is it puts a cloud over it. And that is why you have to be so careful in jury selection. This is definitely going to come up in an appellate argument. We'll see if it's an uphill argument, if it works. But it takes away from what the evidence was. It takes away from the testimony. And it takes away from what the verdict is. So at the end of the day, you know, you can understand why race plays a factor. You can understand why it becomes part of the conversation. I can't tell you if it had an effect in the jurors, but I know it's going to be an issue that comes forward as we continue the conversation and as this moves over to the appellate argument.
0: But David, during jury selection process, there were a number of folks who were considered to be on the jury who were black, and they were said they were not served because they said they had already made up their mind about whether they would be able to properly hear the facts of the case, and they didn't want to send Carmelo Anthony to jail because of his race. I mean, that also poisons the jury process and the trial process, does it not?
2: Very much so, Katie. Very much so. I mean, look, you can only play the cards that you're dealt. So if you have black jurors who are saying, I cannot be not biased in this situation, you're going to have to strike them. And at the end of the day, if you only have a jury that's all white, this is not a case, by the way.
0: There were people of color on the jury. It was not an all-white jury.
2: Correct. But what I'm saying is, If you're saying this is going to be a race issue, you got to look at the facts of the case. You can't just look at the one part of it. The facts of the case are very, very simple in this situation. You have an individual who stabbed another individual, and he's claiming self-defense. And you have all these witnesses saying there was no part that there needed to be self-defense, that this individual was the aggressor, that he went into that tent, and he was asked to leave. He wouldn't leave. That's all you have to look at in this situation.
0: Yeah, absolutely. Jesse, of course, you'll have full coverage on this case and the verdict and the sentencing coming up at 11 o'clock Eastern, along with a new twist in the Wall Street sex scandal case. So everyone make sure to tune in for that in about 40 minutes. Thank you very much, Jesse Weber. David Gelman, thank you for joining me.
1: Good seeing you.
2: Thanks, Katie.
0: Well, the White House just launched the largest ever push to strip citizenship from fraudsters and criminals. We'll tell you how that works. Plus, Governor Tim Walz has been referred for criminal investigation over rampant fraud in Minnesota. A top DOJ official is here to discuss all of it. Don't go anywhere.
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0: Welcome back to Katie Pavlich tonight. Well, tensions are escalating in the Middle East. The U.S. military has just completed a new series of retaliatory strikes against Iran after an Iranian drone collided with a U.S. Apache helicopter, causing it to crash near the Strait of Hormuz. Thankfully, the two pilots on board were uninjured and rescued by an unmanned drone boat, the first rescue of its kind in military history. The U.S. says tonight's self-defense strikes targeted air defense, ground control stations, and surveillance radar sites near the strait. Iran's foreign minister didn't waste much time before responding with his own threats. He posted, quote, "Our powerful armed forces will leave no attack or threat unanswered. Leave our region if you want to be safe," as he tries to negotiate a deal. We still don't know the extent of the damage done, but CENTCOM says it was proportional, whatever that means, to Iran's unjustified aggression. And moving on to news happening here at home, the Justice Department announced a historic move to strip citizenship from 17 naturalized individuals, the largest ever denaturalization effort in our nation's history. Those 17 are all accused of serious crimes like sexual abuse, drug dealing, and fraud. And this is just the latest example of the Trump administration's continued crackdown on fraud nationwide. I sat down with Assistant Attorney General Brett Shumate to get into all of this and more. joining us now, Brett Shumate, Assistant Attorney General at the Department of Justice. Great to see you, sir. Thanks so much for being here. So the Department of Justice this week launched the largest effort ever to denaturalize people who have committed immigration fraud. Can you tell us more about that effort?
1: Sure. Thanks, Katie, for having me. We're really excited. The last couple of days, the Department of Justice filed 17 new cases asking district courts around the country to revoke the citizenship of people who have defrauded the United States to obtain their citizenship. These are really the worst of the worst, people who are sexual child abusers, fraudsters, people who have defrauded the United States of different identities and lied about their identities to obtain valuable citizenship. And once you obtain citizenship from the United States, you

0: can obtain all sorts of government benefits. So we have done great work with our partners at DHS to identify people who have lied and have defrauded the United States. And in the past month, we filed over 30 cases that seek to ask courts to strip criminal aliens of their citizenship.
1: So this has always been a tool that DOJ has, the ability to denaturalize those who, as you say, defraud the United States. But it hasn't been used very often. Why not?
0: And why?
1: What constitutes denaturalization outside of all those other horrific crimes you just mentioned?
0: So Congress has authorized the Department of Justice to use these tools to strip people of citizenship when they lie about their eligibility, when they commit crimes. The Biden administration, as we know, chose not to enforce the immigration laws, and this is one of them. The Trump administration, during the first Trump administration, really revived this effort and filed dozens of cases. But during the Biden administration, they deprioritized these cases. There were hundreds of cases that were pooling up from the Department of Homeland Security. And instead of filing those cases and prosecuting people who should not be eligible for citizenship, they took a pass. Mm-hmm. And they put up bureaucratic and other roadblocks to prevent the attorneys at the Department of Justice from filing those cases. So we have taken a hard look at the cases that have been referred to us, and we are going to clear that backlog. And the cases that we filed over the past few days are really just a down payment of the hundreds of cases that you're going to see the department file in the next couple months.
1: Okay. So is this also being used as a deterrent? Because it used to be that if you made it to your naturalization ceremony, became an American citizen, you're basically good to go. You weren't prosecuted even if you lied on your application form, for example. Is this to send a message to those who are maybe trying to come here to take advantage of the system, try to get that green card, try to get the citizenship, to either undermine the U.S. or to commit crimes, as you've mentioned?
0: It should be a deterrent to all fraudsters. Mm-hmm. Whether you're lying to get immigration benefits or Medicaid benefits, we will find you and we will prosecute you if you're committing criminal fraud. But if you're also lying to obtain citizenship, we will find you.
1: Well, speaking of other kinds of fraud, as you just mentioned, Vice President J.D. Vance just announced that he's referring Minnesota Governor Tim Walz and State Attorney General Keith Ellison to DOJ for a criminal fraud investigation. We spoke with Acting Attorney General Todd Blanche last week. He said they don't want to go down the path of prosecuting local officials, but they do need cooperation, especially if there seems to be some kind of complicity or looking the other way when these officials knew this fraud was occurring to the tune of billions of dollars in places like Minnesota. What does that mean, and what is the next steps for DOJ after this referral?
0: I think it shows that there is widespread fraud across the country, but especially in Minnesota and centralized in Minneapolis. In fact, one of the fraudsters that we're seeking to revoke the citizenship of is a Somalian in Minnesota who committed identity fraud, lied about his identity to obtain immigration benefits, their citizenship, and that unlocks a wide swath of benefits. So, you know, we're doing our part in the civil division. Our fraud AAG, Colin McDonald, is doing an outstanding job. I'm sure there'll be an investigation. And we're working hand in glove to deter and prevent fraud and punish fraud throughout the country, wherever it is.
1: So I know that this is your type of wheelhouse, this kind of fraud, but another type of fraud that DOJ is prosecuting is the Southern Poverty Law Center defrauding, allegedly, its donors by saying that they were using money to go after hate groups, all the while the indictment talks about them using money to fund hate groups like the KKK and other violent groups. The president of SPLC testified today on Capitol Hill. What did you make of his defense of that kind of practice?
0: Well, I think the case will have to play out in the courts, but I think that indictment shows the leadership of Todd Blanche. What he's doing, a great job. He's delivering for the president. He's advancing priorities. He's advancing cases. And we're trying to do our part to identify the fraud within our jurisdiction. And we're really focused on denaturalizing criminal aliens who have lied to the country to obtain immigration benefits. And so I think you're seeing this being prioritized throughout the government, throughout all the U.S. Attorney's offices, throughout all the divisions of the department. And we will combat and deter fraud wherever it is, using whatever tools that we have available.
1: Well, you said there are hundreds of cases that are coming, so we certainly will follow this. Mr. Shumate, great to see you. Thanks for being here. Great to see you. Well, it's official. Some Maine voters have chosen to support Graham Plattner despite the Nazi death camp tattoo, assault allegations, and creepy texts. Top Democrats are standing by him, too. Here's what AOC told News Nation today.
2: It's totally normal for people to feel surprised, saddened, disappointed, and to also acknowledge the choices that are before us.
1: After the break, I'll ask former DNC Chair Jamie Harrison about Plattner's impact on the midterms. Don't go anywhere.

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9: Welcome back to Katie Pavlich Tonight. Well, we have results in several high-profile primaries tonight. In South Carolina, Lieutenant Governor Pamela Evett and Attorney General Alan Wilson advanced to a runoff in the Republican primary for governor. And in Maine, Democrats picked Graham Plattner, scandalous hypocrisy and all,

0: face Republican Senator Susan Collins in November. Plattner is just the latest far-left candidate to advance through to November. But will his leftward lurch, this leftward lurch, push independents and moderate Democrats closer to Republicans in November? Let's bring in former DNC chairman and host of At Our Table podcast, Jamie Harrison, to discuss. Jamie, thank you so much for being here. It's great to see you. Before we get to South Carolina, which, of course, you are very familiar with, what is your reaction to the primary results in Maine's U.S. Senate race?
1: Well, listen, it's very interesting. I supported Governor Janet Mills, and if I had voted in Maine today, she would have received my vote as well. But Democratic voters made a different choice, and I respect that choice.
0: So why would you have not voted for Graham Plattner?
1: Well, I mean, the issues there are fairly apparent, and we know the issues there. And in Janet Mills, you had a two-term incumbent governor who had a record of fighting and pushing back and really fighting for the people that she represented. And I thought she had a strong track record, proven, vetted, and I thought she was just a stronger choice. But again, this is the great thing about America and the democracy that we live in. Voters will make a choice, and then that's a binary choice that we have to make a decision on in the fall, in the November election.
0: Yeah, you know, Democrats, of course, want to regain control of Congress. Are you concerned that in a state like Maine, that nominating someone like Plattner makes it harder to flip the seat, given that Susan Collins is one of those most moderate senators on Capitol Hill? She even voted to convict President Trump during the impeachment trials in his first term. Do you think that that will damage the prospects of Democrats taking back control?
1: I actually don't, because partly he won because of the strong support that he has from voters in Maine. And when you look at the polls, it's neck and neck between him and Susan Collins. And listen, in the end of the day, he's going to have to make his case. And Susan Collins is going to have to defend her nearly 30 years record. And it's a record in which she has supported Supreme Court justices that have really have made decisions that have reshaped the country, that have rolled back the rights, the civil rights that Americans have enjoyed for generations. Women in this country no longer have the right to control their own bodies because of the Supreme Court justices that Susan Collins put on the court. The Voting Rights Act, which was the medicine that cured Jim Crow, has been gutted by the Supreme Court, justices put on the Supreme Court by Susan Collins. And so that's the record that people are judging by. And in the end of the day, they have this contrast and they have to decide who's best for them and their families and their communities. And I believe that in the end of the day, they're probably going to choose Graham Plattner in that.
0: So when it comes to the issues that we're talking about, you mentioned you were a supporter of Janet Mills because you liked her experience, that she had been the governor. And now you're saying that Graham Plattner, with a lack of experience, is a better choice than Susan Collins. What kind of issues do you think are going to be discussed the most, not just in Maine, but more broadly as Democrats try to take back House districts and Senate seats ahead of November?
1: Well, I think the pocketbook issues. Right now, the American people right now are in a pinch. The cost of living has increased dramatically. Healthcare costs are through the roof. Education standards are falling down because the Trump administration's tried to destroy the Department of Education. Housing affordability. People can't afford to buy homes at this point in time. And then democracy is being attacked every single day from this administration and many of their supporters. And so the American people aren't happy right now. It's part of the reason why you see the popularity of the president in an all-time low. And this is the reason why, you know, Susan Collins is in danger. This is the reason why you just saw here in South Carolina, my beloved South Carolina, Democrats have the highest primary performance that we have ever seen in modern history. I mean, over 300,000. Yeah. We're approaching presidential primary numbers.
0: Yeah, we did
1: in a
0: see
1: midterm.
0: That there's a high turnout all over tonight. So that's a good
1: exactly
0: thing for democracy,
1: right,
0: as you say. But the Democratic Socialists of America are the ones who are choosing a lot of these primary candidates who are winning, Graham Plattner being one of

0: them. These are not establishment candidates. These are deliberately far left progressive candidates. Are they taking over the party? And what does that mean electorally for Americans who want to vote for people who are more moderate?
1: Yeah, well, you know, listen, one or two campaign wins is not taking over the Democratic Party because they have gotten a lot of
0: losses. We got a few, one or two. We got a few of them we could list.
1: I mean,
0: starting with the mayor of New York.
1: Yeah, well, that's one or two notables. But think about
0: New York, Maine, Michigan.
1: Yeah, New York is not emblematic of where the country is, right?
0: But Michigan is.
1: Michigan is, but there hasn't been a DSA person that has won a primary so far because Michigan hadn't even had their primaries yet, right?
0: They're getting close.
1: There's candidates.
0: They're getting, the polling shows they're close.
1: Well, listen.
0: Is the DSA taking over the Democratic Party or are moderate Democrats in charge?
1: Polling said that there was going to be a big red wave, and that didn't happen. Polling said that I was going to beat Lindsey Graham, and that didn't happen either. So,
0: in the end of the day,
1: it's about the only poll that matters is the people who actually go to the polls and cast their ballots.
0: Yeah, that's true. We're running out of time, but I have one final question for you. President Trump is obviously in charge of the Republican Party. He has won the vast majority. I think he's only lost one primary so far that they've held in terms of the candidates he's selected. He's clearly the head of the Republican Party. Who is the head of the Democratic Party right now?
1: Well, listen, I don't think there is a head of the Democratic Party. We have leaders in the Democratic Party, but we don't have somebody in the White House. You know, when you have somebody in the White House, that person is the head of their party. Joe Biden was the head of our party when he was in the White House, and now we don't. And so our search for the head of our party will take place in the 2028 presidential primary. But this has always happened, and happens for Democrats and Republicans. It's not something unique. It's just the nature of the beast.
0: Well, from where I'm sitting, it seems like there's a little bit of a hostile takeover of the Democratic Party. But that is something we can discuss in the future. Jamie Harrison, former DNC chair, I really appreciate you coming on to speak with me tonight. Thank you very much.
1: Thank you so much for having me. Thank you.
0: Thank you. Well, Newsom has a break-the-glass plan to help Democrats in California. So what does that mean for Steve Hilton? We're taking a closer look after this.
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0: Decision Desk HQ projected Republican Steve Hilton will advance in the California gubernatorial race to face former HHS Secretary Javier Becerra. But remember Governor Gavin Newsom's so-called break the glass contingency plan?
18: There is a break the glass scenario. And there's many people that have a deep understanding of what it would look like if Democrats were locked out.
0: So what does that look like for Steve Hilton? Joining me now to respond is the Death of Journalism podcast host, John Ziegler, and media and culture commentator, Kyvan Strauf. Thank you both for joining us tonight. So, John, let's start with you. What are your thoughts on what we're seeing in California? And what exactly does break the glass mean since Steve Hilton has now made the runoff?
19: Well, I'm in a tough spot here because no one loathes Gavin Newsom more than I do. Ever since the COVID panic basically destroyed 2 years of my daughter's life, they've been referring to him as Governor Pusum. And he absolutely should not have said what he did, because if Donald Trump said what he said in that clip, the media would have had a complete and total meltdown. However, he was talking about a scenario that's not in play here. He was talking about a scenario where two Republicans made the runoff. Mm-hmm. And in my opinion, he was talking about a recall election happening immediately after the election that would be between two Republicans, which was never going to happen, especially once Donald Trump endorsed Steve Hilton, which ended any hope of that happening. So I'm not going to defend Gavin Newsom. He shouldn't have said it, but I think it's being taken out of context here.
0: Okay. Interesting. We'll see what he has to say in the future. Kyvan, I love the jacket. You always have great jackets for us. This one is very fancy. I like it. Speaking of elections, though, we look at states like Florida and Texas, which count millions of ballots. They deliver results on election night, including mail-in ballots. California continues to be the exception to basic efficiency. And it's not just Republicans who are pointing this out. You have Ro Khanna, who's a Democratic congressman from California, tweeting today that the system is eroding confidence in democracy because of the way that they are dragging this out, and it just breeds distrust regardless of the outcome. So shouldn't California be doing more to count the votes more quickly?
20: Well, nobody knows how to play both sides like Ro Khanna, but I have to say, I think you're absolutely right that voters deserve to have trust in our electoral system, and this delay undermines that trust. So there is a trade-off here, and I want to be clear. I do think California is arguing that, right, they're giving everyone the last minute to vote. They have universal mail-in ballots. They allow you to postmark your ballot on election day. They allow you to cure that ballot. Lots of reasons for the delay, actually reasons that would authenticate the result,
0: maybe
20: more powerfully, but they sort of try to defend this as a pig in a python problem, that image of, you know, on election day swallowing this huge thing you can't process. And I don't think it's excusable to have that system when you don't properly educate voters on what to expect, because then you do see the up and the down and Pratt in, Pratt out, and people are already highly suspect. Then you have a leader like Gavin Newsom say something incredibly irresponsible like that.
0: Well, then, of course, they're allowing people to register to vote in California with things like gym memberships or prescription labels. And then, of course, they send ballots to all registered voters, whether they're dead or live out of state. They're still sending those ballots to addresses. But, John, in terms of what's going to happen here, you never sugarcoat it. You're not delusional about what California is. It's a heavily Democratic state controlled by Democrats. The systems are set up so that Democrats win. Does Steve Hilton flip California red, or is his chance to do that over?
19: Well, I came on your show twice to let you know that there was no chance that Spencer Pratt was going to be the next mayor of Los Angeles, and lo and behold, that turned out to be true. And I can assure you with even greater certitude that Steve Hilton is not going to be the next governor of California.
0: But
19: there
0: do you give him
19: zero
0: credit for
19: chance
0: trying?
19: Of that ever happening.
0: Do you give him
19: well,
0: credit
19: look,
0: for
19: I'm
0: trying?
19: Actually glad he's on the
20: participation.
19: I'm glad he's on the ballot. It's important that he's on the ballot because. Well, first of all, down ballot, there's going to be some races. There's going to be this ballot initiative, which is the Billionaires Theft Act, which needs to be shot down for the whole country to survive. So it's important that Steve Hilton is on the ballot. And it's important that Republicans understand that their votes will actually count and they should vote, despite what President Trump implies with him claiming that we're rigging elections here in California. By the way, if we're rigging elections here in California, Tom Steyer's got to be really pissed off because he spent over $200 million of his own money and he didn't get any. Any part of the rigging conspiracy.
0: By their way. Yeah. Well, I'm going to agree with Ro Khanna for the first time, maybe ever, and say the way that California is registering voters and counting votes certainly breeds a lot of distrust in the results, regardless of what the outcome is. John Zucker, Kai von Straub, thank you for joining us tonight. See you soon.
19: Thank you.
0: All right. Nick Reiner is charged with murdering his famous Hollywood parents, and now he wants to use their money to pay for his defense. Details next.
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9: Well, it's been 6 months since Rob Reiner and Michelle Singer Reiner were killed in their Los Angeles home. Their son, Nick Reiner, is charged with their murders, and he's demanding his $1.5 million trust fund to pay for his defense, and it looks like his former attorney is willing to represent him again if he gains access to the money. Jesse Weber joins me now. Jesse, this just seems totally backwards that you would take the money. It's for your defense when you allegedly murdered your parents. I mean, it's just awful.
10: That headline, 100%. It is a little bit more complicated under the law. He hasn't been convicted yet. Mm-hmm. Trustee has discretion. Right. He may have a right. He's 30 years old, 35 years old.
11: We do have two really controversial stories breaking on our watch. One is harder to assess than the other. The first, a Texas jury has found Carmelo Anthony, 19, but 17 at the time of the crime, guilty of murder in the fatal stabbing of 17-year-old Austin Metcalf. The incident occurred last year at a high school track meet. These two were from rival schools. During a rain delay, Anthony, the defendant, entered Metcalf and his team's tent and was repeatedly asked to leave by the victim and his brother. Anthony refused. Police reports say Anthony then reached into a bag and threatened Metcalf, saying, "Touch me and see what happens," brandishing a knife. Metcalf then pushed Anthony, and according to witnesses, Anthony then stabbed Metcalf in the chest once, dropped the knife, and fled. The blow of the knife was directly into the chest, and the victim would later die of that injury. Witnesses testified Anthony provoked the confrontation. Anthony was the aggressor. Prosecutors argued the attack was therefore unjustified. Defense attorneys say Anthony acted in self-defense. Reasonable fear of serious or deadly injury at the hands of Metcalf, his brother, and others. And that once he was shoved, he had the right to defend himself. The jury decided in 3 hours that it was murder. Now, what is the twist? The twist is what you see on your screen. The twist is revealed in the headlines. The defendant was black. The victim was white. The jury was all white. The question is, why? The defense says it was to exclude blacks. The prosecutor says no. Blacks were removed for various reasons. The last three are for race-neutral reasons, that they were teachers or related to teaching, and it was an occupation that they objected to, not race. The defense challenged it and lodged what is called an appeal on a Batson challenge from a Supreme Court case. The judge agreed with the removals as race neutral. Now, there is no right to a trial by a jury of people of the same race as you, but jurors cannot be excluded because of race either. Anthony, convicted now, could face life in prison with a sentence range of 5 to 100 years. The question is, will and should this verdict stand? I want to bring in Dominique Alexander, president of Next Generation Network, has been closely working with the family throughout the trial and spoke with them after the verdict. I appreciate you joining us. What is your response to the verdict?
12: My response to the verdict, Chris, and thank you for having me. We can respect the process of the jury, but at the same time criticize it on fairness. And of course, if you know anything about Collin County, Texas, this is a county that has a huge problem in regards to relations of black people. And of course, it has been nearly impossible for black people to be able to have a fair trial. That's the history of this county that we know in many people who live here in North Texas.
11: What is your belief as to why the composition of the jury was what it was, and why don't you agree with the judge's ruling?
12: Well, this is a county that, if you know anything about the history of this county, you know that many cases have been overturned in this county because of that. This county has a huge history of it. Even when you saw some of the right-wing things said about Collin County, they were continuing to say that Collin County is known for making sure that we put black people in place, right? And so it's the history of this county, and the fact that you see the lack of transparency in this situation, right? The judge's ruling from the beginning, not allowing America, not allowing North Texas, not even allowing the Collin County taxpayers to see what was going on in their court.
11: How was it not transparent? The judge, we all know what the findings were, that the prosecutors argued that these were race neutral preemptory challenges on the basis of occupation. With the three jurors involved, there was another black juror who disqualified themselves by saying they're not sure that they could put another black man in prison. So what makes you think that this was something other than what was transparent, other than the legacy of the place, which I understand and I appreciate?
12: Well, the reality is that the judge really didn't even really put a lot of thought into it, right? We can put the context of if the judge took a day and actually looked at the factors. That wasn't the case. The judge made this ruling and made his decision on it less than 5 minutes. Mm. So the reality is how are we supposed to respect that process when the judge didn't even take his time in making that decision?
11: What is the family's understanding of why the circumstances justified a stab to the chest?
12: I don't think that the reality is that, you know, Chris, time and times when we're getting in these situations and we see the shoe on the other foot, we're told in black America, respect, take your emotions in what is the law, right? And in the state of Texas, the law says that you don't have to return equal force, right? That's the law, right? But everybody wants to skate around that law, right? And the reality is that, of course, we know what was established is Carmelo was assaulted. Carmelo said, as long as you don't put your hands on me, right? And the reality is that we're justifying someone's ability just to put their hands on anyone and think that there's no repercussions for that. The reality is self-defense is clear, but of course, you know, when we put the

0: death that would have justified plunging a knife into his chest?
1: Well, let me correct you. The shove in the hit, right? That wasn't just a shove, right? I cannot speak for the jury, right? I can only speak what was displayed in the courtroom, was what was continued to be testified for. And even the people who came to testify on the behalf of the prosecution, they talked about the assault, right? The coach talked about the assault. But of course, those factors wasn't considered. But based on the law.
0: And they're going to appeal, right? They're going to appeal on the basis of the jury, or is there anything else?
1: They're going to appeal the process. Of course, I'm not an attorney, Chris, and I don't want to speak as an attorney or the legal process.
0: I got you.
1: But the Next Generation Action Network is fully committed towards making sure that we can assist this family in being able to make sure that the appropriate appeals attorney is hired and we go through that process. But they are going to appeal.
0: And Dominique, I get it. And I wanted your perspective because the idea that this had nothing to do with race, I know, is offensive to you and your idea of the community and the history. So I wanted to include that in our understanding of this situation. So thank you for being here tonight. Appreciate it.
1: Thank you so much.
0: All right. So we go from the context to the specifics of the legalities. OK, what do we know about self-defense here? How to stand your ground, factor in, and what are the rules with the jury and what is likely and unlikely here on appeal? OK, defense attorney Mark Garagos, former felony prosecutor Eric Faddis. Good to have you both, gentlemen. Thank you. First, Mark, did I basically lay it out right for people's understanding at home? You don't have a right to jury by people of your race, but people of your race can't be excluded on that basis from a jury either. What do you make of what is known in the law as a Batson challenge here and why it was rejected by the judge and what it could mean on appeal?
2: Well, okay, you asked, the first question was, did you get it right? Don't get upset, but no, you didn't get it right. When the way you framed it, first of all, just in terms of what the argument was, one of the big battles was he going to get a voluntary manslaughter or a manslaughter instruction? They did get a manslaughter instruction. I think that just watching this from afar, and one of the problems with this case is that it was being reported and being filtered by whoever's team you were rooting for and not being able to see it, is that people didn't understand. A complete self-defense is, was it reasonable? The middle ground is, if it was an unreasonable use of force, but in good, to some degree, in reaction to a use of force, that would have put you into manslaughter territory. The reason that's important, Chris, is because to the challenges, the peremptory challenges that were used by the prosecution, this case was over in jury selection, as most cases are. When you don't have any black jurors, and mind you, you had people of color, but no black jurors in this jury, that was over. This kid was not going to get a fair trial. One of the things, I've been doing this for 43 years. Jury selection determines everything in a criminal case, number one. Number two, the reason the jury selection informs every case in every community, in every courtroom, is because you are the product of your upbringing, by the way you view things. And you're never going to convince, I don't care what kind of an orator you are, how persuasive you are, you're not going to be able to impart your lived experience onto 12 people and somehow get them to understand a 17-year-old black kid who's sitting there with two people who are hulking over him and who shoved first and what degree of force he's supposed to use. A black juror may have understood that in a way that a white juror won't. I know that's incendiary. I know that drives some people insane. But go. I invite any person, I invite anybody who's ever watched a criminal courtroom work to take a look and see what happens. And race informs everything.
0: Mr. Faddis, what do you make of the notion? Look, again, the Batson case, that is the seminal case on this from 1986 in the Supreme Court, says there's no constitutional right to people that are the same race as you. They just can't be excluded on that basis. Mark's point is, from a fairness perspective, if

0: There's no one there that is black. A black defendant in this situation cannot get justice. Do you agree?
1: I agree with a lot of what Mark said. History, social dynamics, those influence the legal system without question. And we can kind of wax poetic about what we think an ideal legal system should be. But then we have the legal reality. And the legal reality on this issue is that the defendant is entitled to a jury pool. So the pool of people that will from which 12 will be chosen is a fair cross-section of the community in that locale. And my understanding is that the pool was a fair cross-section of the community. There's no legal right to have somebody of the same race staring back at you from the jury pool. And so the judge has to look at what is the law here. They can't necessarily look at, what are the historical influences? How have things played out over the course of decades? That's important for legislation. That's important for scholarship. We're in that courtroom. We've got to look at what the law says. And it's a fair cross-section of the community. That is what the defendant is entitled to. And my understanding is that that is what he received ultimately from that pool of folks who was a fair cross-section of that community. 12 jurors were selected. None of those jurors happened to be of the same race.
0: So they're going to take it up on appeal, obviously, and we'll follow that part. Mark, you can put a button on it, but I also want to move on to what the jury did find because they rejected manslaughter. But go ahead.
2: Right, and the button is this. Why is a prosecutor, any prosecutor, can come up with an excuse or a pretext to excuse any juror? You can say that their educational background. You can say they've got a first cousin twice removed who was arrested for something. You can always come up with that. Why are they entitled to a peremptory challenge at all? If they've got the burden of proof, it's beyond a reasonable doubt. Why are they bouncing off black jurors when you know in the community that's just going to inflame the situation?
0: So that's going to be the basis of appeal. Let's move on to what the jury found, because you're right. They had the manslaughter option. They didn't choose it. On these facts, do you find that to be a shocks the conscience verdict?
2: No, I don't, actually. I think that on these facts with this jury, the murder conviction was preordained, frankly. I think it was a victory for the defense to get the manslaughter. But if you had had some black jurors on that jury, I would have prognosticated at that point that they may have landed as a compromise verdict at a manslaughter. There is a pretty compelling argument, but it's a much tougher argument because he did not get on the stand to testify, and that's a whole different decision by the defense. But the fact remains that given a jury that had no blacks on it with a black 17-year-old kid, and that was the end of that. I mean, I'm old enough to remember the Zimmerman case. You covered it. When that jury was selected in Florida and there were no blacks on that jury, I actually said that night on CNN that Mark O'Mara, the lead defense lawyer, would have to trip, fall, and hit his head to lose that case. And sure enough, Zimmerman was acquitted. So for anybody who says race doesn't inform these things, it's naive and it's beside the point.
0: Mr. Faddis, jury has received consensus on sentencing. What does that mean?
1: Well, what it sounds like is they have reached a conclusion as to what they believe the sentence should be. Look, that this is a stabbing death of a young man. He had a lot of promise. He was an athlete. He mattered to the community. Those things are of course, concerning to a jury who is going to opine on what they think the ultimate punishment should be. And look, they are well positioned to do that. They were sitting in that courtroom for the entire duration of the trial. There were no cameras involved. We're basing what we know on second hand reports. They're basing it on what they saw, what they heard, and that was the decision that they have apparently come to.
0: Now, the problem here is ordinarily, depending on where you live, Mark, last word on this, we're used to a judge handing down the sentence in a lot of places, not in Texas. So here, what you see as the original sin is compounded because that same composition gets to decide the sentence. Now, does that open up a stronger avenue to appeal?
2: I don't know, because it's been challenged numerous times. They've gotten nowhere. I personally think that maybe 5 years ago, you would have had some traction on the prosecution use of peremptory challenges. I think that we were living in a different time. I think where we are right now, the kind of appellate court composition where we are right now, SCOTUS composition right now, none of those issues, I think, are going to get any traction, unfortunately,
0: all right,
2: unless something drastic happens.
0: I mean, what is so interesting to me, and of course, who wants to be in this kid's shoes or his family's shoes or the victim's family's shoes? I mean, this is just trauma all over the place. This case is a 100% Rorschach for your politics. If you voted for Donald Trump, I have had no one yet who identifies that way say to me anything. But why are you bringing race into this? Why are you bringing race? You heard the judge. You heard the judge. There's no constitutional right to it. Why are you making it about race? If you did not vote for Donald Trump, it's, what are you, stupid? Can you not see what's going on here? And there's no black people. It is 100% a Rorschach test. That's why the law is so important. That's why trials and crime is so important. It is the last chance we have for this society to come from these two angles and have to come to a consensus of what is fairness under law. Mark Garagos, thank you very, very much. I mean, we heard Mr. Alexander, Mr. Faddis. He says there's a history of this. But once you get into the courtroom, it has its own rules. And we'll see how they apply on appeal. Eric Faddis, thank you very much. This is an incendiary, to use Mark Garagos' word, situation. And it is not over. 4 minutes and 35 seconds. When we come back, Stephen A. Smith, how does he process what happened here? How is he processing why he told the president not to go to the Knick game last night? That's the key. Everybody said, oh, he went viral. The president said Stephen A. is stupid because Stephen A. told him not. Why did he tell him not to go to the game? That is the key. Okay? Two big issues with one big star. Stephen A. next.
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21: ESPN commentator Stephen A. Smith, who was talking about running for president, said he would blame you if the Knicks lost the game. How do you respond to that?
22: I think he's a nice guy. But you need a certain aptitude to run for president. You need a high IQ. I'm not sure that Stephen has that. I don't think he does, actually.
0: The Knicks' 13-game winning streak, like back since April, came to an end last night. Hashtag Trump jinx. Stephen A. Smith. I can't even believe I have to say this. You know what? I'm not going to say it. Anybody who thinks that what the president just said is accurate about Stephen A. is free to it. But it's literally too stupid for me to comment on.
23: Yeah.
0: It is good to have you here, my friend. Do you believe in the Trump jinx?
23: I believe it if the New York Knicks win game four tomorrow and he doesn't show up. Because to be honest with you, they looked horrible last night compared to how they looked the previous 13 games. They weren't on their game. They didn't seem to have any cohesiveness whatsoever. Jalen Brunson certainly did not have his best game. Josh Hart was having a good game. Carl Anthony Towns didn't get the ball enough. Mikal Bridges was awful offensively. No spacing, no fluidity in their offense whatsoever. And they seemed more nervous than the visitors. And the visitors are being led by 22-year-olds, Stephon Castle, Victor Wembanyama, and other guys that were supposed to be on a stage that was supposedly too big for them. And it turned out to be too big for the New York Knicks and conveniently and coincided with the president showing up, which I implored him not to do.
0: Why did you tell him not to do it?
23: Because I knew it was going to mess up their mojo. When you consider the New York Knicks and the way they've been vibing and the rapid fandom of their fan base and the way you had these watch parties outside of Madison Square Garden and everything, about 6,000 to 7,000 people were going to be displaced. They were going to have to be pushed, you know, to Bryant Park or Central Park. And I thought that that was a huge problem because I thought that that atmosphere was so electric. It was something unlike we have seen. I've been covering sports for 30 years. I challenge anybody to tell me they've seen a better, more rabid environment than the New York Knicks had at Madison Square Garden as they were making this run towards the NBA Finals. Donald Trump is a Queens native. Donald Trump is a New Yorker, real estate mogul, been here all his years, lifelong Knicks fan and what have you. He was there in 73 when Walt Clyde Frazier and those boys showed up in Game 7. He was in New York in 1970 when Willis Reed walked through that tunnel. He's been around for the last 53 years, seeing one disappointment after another with the New York Knicks. What can go wrong has gone wrong. You don't mess with the mojo when it's favoring you. Any sports fan will tell you that. And to be the president of the United States, to sit up there knowing that you got the White House, Mar-a-Lago, Westminster, and you're going to come to New York City where thousands of people have to be moved aside, where 6th Avenue to 9th Avenue arguably was shut down, from the 20s to the 30s, shut down, just to make things convenient for you. Yeah, you're the president of the United States. You caused that kind of inconvenience traffic-wise. You mess with the fandom. And I thought that's what he did coming into the game last night. And I said before the game, if the New York Knicks lose this game, it's his fault. And I'm sitting here on national television telling you and telling America and everybody, not about politics, it's about a New Yorker that's a Knicks fan that knows what the suffering is that we have endured, and he betrayed all of us by showing up and disrupting their momentum. He deserves the blame for this loss, which is what I told Bill Riley on his show this afternoon, trying to argue with me. I had to tell him to stay in his lane. He all of a sudden, he doesn't know sports. Oh, please, come on, this didn't have any effect. How do you know? Please, it had an effect. Trust me, the fervor wasn't what it was all these other nights before last night. I'm telling you.
0: My points of pushback are, one, he is not a New Yorker anymore. He's a Floridian.
23: That doesn't count.
0: He left.
23: Once you're a Knicks fan, you're a Knicks fan, baby. Once you're a Knicks fan, you're a Knicks fan.
0: He trashed us. He said New York sucks. He went down to Florida.
23: Come on, man. Don't get caught up in that.
0: That's a big reason they were booing him last night. Why were they booing him? Because they messed up the mojo?
23: Yes. You know, security issues, details, people having to be moved out, everybody taking us three. Do you have any idea? I had to be at the game at 4 o'clock to make sure I got in there in time for a 6 o'clock Sports Center. I was there 4.5 hours before game time.
0: Listen,
23: he inconvenienced a lot of people. That's why he got booed, because he messed up the flow.
0: I think that he was going to get booed anyway, but
23: sure.
0: I don't disagree with your point. I see the whole thing last night as a metaphor. You say it's not politics. I think it is absolutely politics, and will be revisited in the midterms, because that scene yesterday.
23: That's right.
0: 6,000-7,000 people who couldn't have the money to get on the inside got told, let them eat cake.
23: Yeah.
0: Go home and watch it on TV. We're putting a wall around the garden, and you can't get in. Because this is only for the rich people. That's who gets to enjoy a moment like
23: this. That's fair.
0: Not people like you. And me as the president, I want to go and I want to see it. And I don't care about the rest of you.
23: That's exactly
0: you
23: what
0: can
23: the,
0: go
23: that,
0: deal
23: that's
0: with
23: exactly
0: it
23: the message
0: and
23: that
0: I'm
23: he
0: telling
23: was
0: you,
23: sending.
0: I understand. That is going to be the message of the midterms.
23: In that regard, I get where you're coming from. I'm not disagreeing with that. I was saying that my position wasn't political. My position was, damn it. You are a native New Yorker and a lifelong Knicks fan. You know what we have been suffering from. You have been a part of it. I used to see Trump at Knicks games all the time. He was always there rooting for them. And then suddenly they're flowing. If you know it, you know your sports. You know how this rolls. When your team is flowing, okay, what was it that I was doing? Let me not mess with it. Let me continue that trend, because the slightest thing that I do wrong or that I avert away from that, it might spoil the mojo that we got right now at our disposal. That's what he did yesterday. It was selfish, it was narcissistic, and it was disrespectful to the Knicks fans everywhere, because we didn't need that from him. We needed him at the White House, Mar-a-Lago, or someplace else, rooting for the Knicks from a distance, not to come and inconvenience thousands of people and mess with us. That's why they lost. And if they win tomorrow night and he ain't there, you've got your answer. You're one without him, you lost while he was there. Period.
0: I don't know. I think you're encouraging him to go tomorrow night.
23: No, he better not go.
0: I don't think he's supposed
23: to.
0: He's
23: not supposed to be coming, but he might change his mind. And if they lose again, God help him, they lose the series. If they lose the series, it's all his fault. It's all his fault. I'm saying it on national TV. It's his fault if they lose the series. This is the Knicks fan. I would say it about anybody. Obama, if you were the president, you shouldn't be there. W. Bush, Clinton, damn it, Reagan, George H.W. I don't give a damn if you're a sitting president causing that kind of mayhem. You do not come to the garden, the congestion that exists in Midtown Manhattan, for an NBA Finals game. You don't do it. And he did it, and that's why the New York Knicks lost. I don't care what anybody says. I was at the game. I saw how these guys were. I saw how the crowd was. I saw how the momentum was compromised. I know what I'm talking about. And he knows it, too, because he's a sports fan. And that's why he came at me the way that he did, because I caught him, because he's wrong. He knows his behind should not have been at that game last night. Should have stayed his ass at the White House. That's what he was supposed to do.
0: I think one of the reasons we get along so well is that we can come to the same conclusion from completely opposite directions. For me, it had, I totally get what you're saying. It had nothing to do with mojo for me because I just didn't understand why they weren't running the offense through Cat the way they usually do. I don't know why they were back to the beginning of last season with Brunson holding the ball until 4 seconds left on the clock.
1: I can explain that too.
0: That was I want to know. But, you know, for me, it was like, I can't believe he's doing this. This was such an easy win for him to say, how much are you charging for tickets? Oh, all these people aren't going to get to have this fun outside and be together because I'm there?
1: Let's not let somebody else off the hook.
0: It would have been a huge win.
1: Let's not let somebody else off the hook because you saw while he was falling asleep, Dolan was right next to him looking like he was falling asleep himself. Okay?
0: Yeah. Now, except for that loud-ass jacket that kept him awake.
1: Now, what the hell are you doing? What the hell are you doing inviting the president to this? The atmosphere at Madison Square Garden, I would like to remind everybody that Dolan has been running the Knicks since 1999. He's been running the Rangers since 1999. And the man ain't won anything yet. He hasn't won a championship for either franchise. Rangers won in 94. Knicks haven't won since 1973.
0: He should have put ticket prices back to 1973.
1: How about that?
0: He should have put ticket prices back to 73.
1: How about that?
0: And concessions back to 73.
1: So you know you haven't won. You know you haven't won. And you're riding this momentum. And you're going to invite the president and just ignore 6,000 or 7,000 people who is building that momentum for you outside of Madison Square Garden. That's what he did. So he's culpable, too.
0: Just for that jacket, he is. He made Clyde blushed when he saw that jacket.
1: He's got Stephen A. He's good.
0: I appreciate you. Well, that's why he didn't need to jack the prices up like that.
1: That's right.
0: That's why. But let's see if anybody changes anything. Hopefully just the team does. Go Knicks. Stephen A., I love you. I'll talk to you soon.
1: Same here, bro.
0: 4 minutes and 30 seconds. Is it really a ceasefire? No. No. Okay, there's no ceasefire. We are in an active state of war in Iran. Yes, the regime just shot down an Apache helicopter. We're told that the pilot is okay. I hope that that is true. But the idea that, oh, what are you saying now? America shouldn't strike back? You're at war. You started this. The question is, how do you finish it? What are the possibilities here? Admiral William McRaven, the man in charge of the raid that took down Osama bin Laden. How does he see it? Next.
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0: Just 24 hours after the regime downed a U.S. Apache helicopter over the Strait of Hormuz, both pilots ejected safely and were rescued by a U.S. drone boat. That's what we're told. The U.S. has now launched new strikes against the regime. Is this officially the end of the ceasefire? I mean, I can't even believe that I'm asking that. Did you, any of you, believe that there was a ceasefire? Now, what are the scenarios of where this goes from here? Let's ask retired four-star Navy Admiral William McRaven and author of Duty, Honor, Country, and Life, a tribute to the American spirit. It is good to have you, sir. Thank you for joining us.
26: Thanks, Chris. Always good to be with you.
0: Sir, I don't think anybody can question that the American military was going to respond to this. The question is, when you look at this strategically, where do you see the pieces on this board?
26: Well, I mean, your point is exactly right, Chris. Look, at the end of the day, when the Iranians down an Apache helicopter, and frankly may have downed it in error, you know, this Shahid drone has got an automatic target recognition on it. And my guess is that drone probably locked onto that Apache rather than maybe a ship it was going after. But in either case, good news is the pilots are safe. But now we're in a shooting war again. So we've done the first wave of strikes against the Bandar Abbas Naval Base and probably Qasem Island. There'll be a second wave of strikes coming here if they're not already occurring. And, of course, the Iranians will feel compelled to respond. What has to happen is somebody has got to push both sides to their neutral corner and get us back to trying to negotiate, lifting the blockade, opening the straits, and coming to the table so we can begin to deal with the really hard issues that Trump wants to get solved.
0: Admiral, how do you win militarily here if you have a precondition that you will not remove the regime?
26: Yeah, I don't think you do win militarily. Look, I mean, let's be clear here. We've got the finest military and probably in the history of the world. But at the end of the day, military action alone is probably not going to bring the regime to their knees. Now, it's not impossible, but it's unlikely. And here's what I can tell you, Chris, is before this all began, the military would have come to the president and they would have told him three things. They would have said, first, regime change is really, really difficult. We haven't had a lot of success of that in the past. Second is you can never bomb your way to victory. And third, they would have said the Iranians will immediately close the straits the first time we strike. So all of that would have been known coming in. As you know, I'm not a fan of the president, but I give a little bit of latitude here because I understand the allure of wanting to change the regime. You know, since 1979, every president has wanted to change the regime. But it's incredibly difficult, and now I would offer the Iranians are probably in a better position now with a more hardline regime and the threat against their Arab neighbors.
0: Mm. Admiral, I appreciate your perspective as always. You're always welcome here. The book is Duty, Honor, Country, and Life, a tribute to the American spirit. And you don't have to be a military man or woman to appreciate the wisdom in the Admiral's writings. I can tell you that from experience. Thank you for being with us, sir.
26: Thank you, Chris.
0: All right, be well. 4 minutes and 15 seconds. Up next, I put this last because I don't even know what to do with it. I was going to lead with it, and then I put it last. I don't know what to do with it. I've never said the words that are about to come out of my face, okay? There is a whistleblower who is absolutely credible, in my opinion. David Grush, okay? He says that he knows the government has information that there is exactly and certainly non-human life. What does that mean? And what do we do with this information? Next.
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22: It's not about little green men or flying saucers. It's about what are we spending all these millions and possibly billions of dollars on that these idiots tell us don't exist.
23: This is the age of disclosure. Mr. President, I'm asking you directly, grant immunity to anyone and everyone who has already come forward and everyone who will come forward. Open the door and let them speak.
0: I agree with everything they just said, except that's not what it's about anymore. Okay, what Dave Grush is saying is not just about what are you doing with our money, okay? With this UFO whistleblower, and again, nobody can say this guy's a kook, you know, he's not really bright, he doesn't have any high-level clearance or anything like that. Not this guy, okay? Listen to what he says this is really about.
27: I certainly don't have the compendium. It's a continuum from corporeal bipedal type life to, you know, what I would consider like sentient plasmoid life. But there are several that the U.S. government is aware of.
0: Those are big words. But he is saying it's about little green men. Okay, let's ask former Pentagon UFO investigator and whistleblower Lou Elizondo and News Nation special correspondent and investigative journalist Ross Coulthart. Lou, do I have it wrong, or is Grush saying it's not just about technology? It's about organic, extraterrestrial beings that the U.S. government is aware of.
28: Yeah, Chris, thanks for having me. I think what you are witnessing before our very eyes is the disintegration of perhaps the greatest cover-up in American history. He has testified before, for the record, David Grush, about the existence of non-human intelligence. I had the honor and privilege to work and serve with David Grush when we were both working at U.S. Space Force. I can tell you what he had access to was very legitimate. But this is a big national, I think, a national conversation that's now just finally, I think, resonating with the American people. And they're waking up to the fact that, hey, you know what? The government's been lying to us.
0: Ross, Tim Burchard comes up and says what I always say. Don't hit me with a tinfoil hat. I'm not talking about Martians. I want to know what they're doing with our money and our thing. He says that. This guy comes up right after him and says, yeah. It is about little green men. They do have information about it. That's it. That is the biggest piece of information, if it's true, that I have ever heard in my entire life.
29: Well, g'day, Chris. I can tell you, having just come from a viewing of Steven Spielberg's fictional telling of Disclosure Day, it's quite something to see Dave Grush talking about biologics, about beings, about different types of sentient, advanced, intelligent beings on the steps of the Capitol. And you're right, this is the next stage, the fact that we do know that the United States government is working with retrieved technology and beings. They do have retrieved biologics. That's from Dave Grush on the record, under oath, before Congress. And he went so much further today. The thing that most worried me, and I'm sure Lou would agree, is the big revelation from Dave today was about foreign adversary intelligence. The fact that it's probably the Chinese, I suspect, are spying on our retrieval and reverse engineering programs. And Dave said he was apprised of signals intelligence information about foreign adversary UAP crash retrieval exploitation and study efforts. So we're in a weird position where the Chinese or the Russians probably know more than the American public and most of the military and intelligence community and the president than frankly should be the case. It's appalling.
0: I totally get it, and I agree with you. But again, who cares? I had to put this at the end of the show, Lou, because I don't know how to deal with this. Like, you know, if it's not true, then fine. I'm fine to have egg on my face that I reported it at all and that I gave it a platform because it's that important. And I'm looking forward to how they say it's not true. But Lou, if it is true, okay, I don't care that the Chinese are spying on us. That's what they do. We spy on them. We all do terrible things. And there's lots of technology. If there is life off of this planet, that is the biggest headline of our lifetime. And that phrase that he just used, plasmoid, whatever, what is he talking about, Lou?
28: Yeah, he's referring to what some have speculated regarding orbs that have been viewed really since the 1940s during the Foo Fighter incidents and then later over New Mexico skies, over controlled military airspace. And it seems that, at least in some cases, some of these orbs seem to have some sort of intelligence connected with them. And so rather than just being like, let's say, a probe or a drone, these things have been reported to almost behave and react in some cases as if there was ascribed to it some sort of I can say, but life form.
0: I got you.
28: You know, I was more nuts and bolts guy when I was in the program. My focus was more on actual the physical craft.
0: Yeah.
28: But it has been speculated based upon observations that some
0: Lou,
28: of these
0: let's all agree on this. I got to go to break. Mr. President, you better clear this up now. Gentlemen, thank you. Ross, new special, The Road to Disclosure, Saturday on News Nation. Thank you, brothers.
29: Yes.
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0: The only reasonable conclusion is that you don't believe it. Grush is wrong, or he's crazy and hides it really, really well. But in either case, how is this not something where we can all agree the president or someone really high has to come out and say, look, we know what he's saying. It's not true. Here's what he's got wrong. How? How can there be any other conclusion? Leland Vittert starts right now.
25: Well, we will tackle that later in the show and see if there is any other conclusion, Chris. Great questions, great thoughts, great show, friends. Breaking news is what we start with tonight in the Middle East. Live look at Beirut about 4 o'clock in the morning. That is the triangle between Israel and Iran, Beirut. The U.S. is now firing a third round of self-defense strikes on Iran. That terminology is very important and it is confounding. And we are waiting on promised Iranian retaliation. That could come in the next couple of hours. Typically 5, 6 a.m. Tel Aviv time is when they launch these strikes. The IRGC says there will be a heavy response to American bombing along Iran's coast. Now we head to Graham Plattner's headquarters in Blue Hill, Maine. The controversial Senate candidate is expected to win his Democratic primary and send a powerful message that American voters are so angry with the status quo, they may be willing to send a Nazi tattoo-wearing rape fantasizer to the U.S. Senate. Next, live look at the Collin County Courthouse in McKinney, Texas, where outrage followed a jury's decision finding a black teenager guilty of murder for stabbing a fellow white high school athlete. The sentencing is coming down in the next few minutes. First, our Why It Matters segment. The Middle East is governed by a very simple set of rules, very similar to how a prison yard is governed. One must be able to fight your way out of a problem, and your enemy must believe you are both willing and ready to do so. Iran clearly questions America's ability on all three fronts. President Trump ordered Central Command today to launch, again, self-defense strikes against the Iranians after they shot down a U.S. Apache helicopter late yesterday. For the first time ever, the U.S. deployed an unmanned drone boat for a rescue mission. The vessel's powered by artificial intelligence, something out of a James Bond movie, and it was able to track down the crew who had been stuck for 2 hours floating off the coast of Oman. That is another movie that is going to come out of this war, or rather it is something you would see in a movie, a drone boat rescue. But back to the news. CENTCOM is describing the strikes as self-defense. The mission is proportional, a proportional response to unjustified Iranian aggression. Why in the world is the U.S. apologizing to the Iranians for hitting them after they shot down our helicopter? This should be the hand of an angry god. 9 weeks into a two-week ceasefire, and they shoot down one of our helicopters, and we all but apologize for launching self-defense strikes. The Iranians counted on a proportional response. They've continued to ratchet up the pressure and watch as the U.S. continues to respond proportionally. What needs to happen is a disproportionate response. Here's how Mark Thiessen explains it.
1: The president has been incredibly patient with the Iranians, and this is how they reward his patience. This has to be a decisive attack. It's not proportionate, I agree. It can't be a pinprick strike, and the goal should not be to bring them back to the table. The president said that if the Iranians killed a single American, that would be resuming combat, and they listened to that, and they just tried to kill some Americans.
25: Trump told ABC's Jonathan Karl the strikes in Iran were, quote, very strong and very powerful. However, Iran will keep stringing Trump along while rearming and reasserting itself in the Middle East. The only thing that can stop that is decisive U.S. military action, which so far is something that Trump is not ready to do.
2: We're very close to having a very, very good, strong, powerful deal. If we go and bomb, which we can do very easily if we want, and we spend another 2 or 3 weeks bombing, they'll have nothing left whatsoever, but you won't have the strait open for months. If we do the bombing, you know, a lot of people are going to be killed. Who wants to do that? I don't.
25: I spent 4 years in the Middle East. I'd like to think I at least understand the questions to ask. So here's what I don't understand. Donald Trump is the only American president to confront the Iranians. He's the only American president to understand that Iran is the root of all evil in the Middle East. He was the only American president to not take the Iranians at their word and to start bombing them because he watched their actions. So his newfound tepidness is deeply confounding. In a moment, Mary Kissel, Brigadier General John Tykert, one of Trump's solution for Iran, just makes other problems worse. First, Libby Dean, live from Washington with the latest on the situation. Good evening, Libby.
13: Hi, Leland. President Trump approved these strikes actually from the White House today, targeting those Iranian radar, missile, and command and control sites as well. United States Central Command says they are striking in self-defense and in a proportional way, as they put it, to the Iranians downing that U.S. aircraft, that Apache helicopter. The president was in the Situation Room today with the Secretary of War, Pete Hegseth, Secretary of State Marco Rubio, his CIA Director, John Ratcliffe, and the House Speaker, Mike Johnson, all discussing Iran sitting around the table there. And he also posted that the United States must, of necessity, respond to the attack downing that U.S. Apache helicopter. That's the post you're looking at. These strikes, though, Leland, a very stark contrast to the optimism that we had heard from President Trump standing on that tarmac after the NBA Finals at 2 this morning, saying that a deal was still possible with Iran, but then launching these strikes. And as far as we know, Leland, those are still continuing into the night here in Washington. Leland?
25: All right. Libby Dean, thank you very much. Mary Kissel, former senior advisor, Secretary of State Mike Pompeo during the Trump's first administration. Brigadier General John Tykert, former Air Force combat pilot, former assistant deputy undersecretary of the Air Force. As you know, normally I start with ladies first, but General, I want to start with you on this from Libby's reporting. Why does Iran still have air defense systems and radar left?
18: Leland, they've had a chance to some extent to reconstitute in the last 9 weeks, but I'm mostly concerned that our response tonight seems to be only going after those types of targets. That is as awe-inspiring a set of targets as I could imagine. I think it's less than proportionate, and I'm really concerned that we continue to lose initiative day by day to an adversary that is testing us at every turn and is seeing us to be weak and tepid.
25: Yeah, we've said a number of times that every day that goes by, President Trump's options seem to get worse. Mary, I want to play for you the hope that Donald Trump and J.D. Vance are holding out for a deal. Take a listen.
2: we're in the final throes of what will be a very, very good deal that will not allow in any way, shape, or form nuclear weapons, etc. And the strait will open up right away. It'll open up immediately upon signing, which could be in 2 or 3 days.
11: Could the deal happen before the midterm elections?
12: Oh, absolutely. No, I think we're going to know a lot before the midterm elections. Look, I think the deal could happen in the next week, but the deal could also happen months from now.
25: Mary, you've written about the Iranians in the Wall Street Journal. You've studied them. You've been across in the negotiations with Secretary of State Pompeo. Is Iran doing anything not to talk about that they want a deal, but to show that they want a deal?

0: national security interest. The president started this war because of his deep concern about the Iranian nuclear capabilities. Now the Iranians have changed the battlefield. They've expanded it to the Strait and to Lebanon.
1: Right. And now all of a sudden they say that they are so deeply interested and involved with Hezbollah that they claimed for so long they had no control over. This brings up the issue of Israel in all of this. Eric Erickson had perhaps a middle of the road option for President Trump.
2: The president is stuck in a quagmire with Iran, and every time he struggles, it makes it even worse for him. The cycle of the news does not change. And I wonder if it might just help the president to let Israel go on in there and finish the job. In all seriousness, just let Israel go in and start blowing things up. We don't have to do anything. We don't have to do a single thing.
1: And as Eric Erickson spoke just then, General, to your point in terms of the response, Central Command just announced that they had finished their strikes before the sun came up in Iran and on the Strait of Hormuz. General, to your point, is there a middle ground of letting the Israelis do this? Do they have that ability?
3: I think, Leland, in the first 6 weeks of this war, you saw them focused far more on the strategic types of targets, and we were focused at the operational and tactical level. They were striking regime strongholds and internal security hubs, and as much as we would let them, energy and power plant and transportation key nodes. And I think they had the right idea, and we have not. And I think that instead of us being minimalist in our response, we should be a little more active, but at least allow the Israelis to be more active at striking those types of targets that hit at what the regime values most.
1: Yeah, and certainly President Trump made no bones about the fact, didn't hide it, that he told Benjamin Netanyahu and the Israelis not to go after those targets after this latest missile barrage against Israel over the weekend. Mary, got to be fair about this. The Mossad and the CIA were wildly wrong in their analysis. That would probably be the most generous analysis of their analysis in the situation, that there would be this massive uprising inside Iran, and suddenly things would all of a sudden change. The Iranian regime would become very pro-Western, on and on. Is it fair to keep demanding President Trump then become more aggressive, which obviously a lot of people in the military think he should be, when the military and intelligence crew got the analysis of how Iran would respond in the first place so wrong?
0: Well, to be fair, Leland, we don't have perfect information. And secondly, President Trump and this White House have not encouraged the Iranian people to get back out onto the streets en masse. That is actually one tool that they have neglected. You don't hear a lot of talk about human rights in Iran and the liberation of the Iranian people, probably because of that second audience, the domestic political audience that the president is targeting. I think that's a mistake. I think there's an enormous amount of discontent within Iran. The economy is in shambles. You know, for all we know, and it's something of a black box, you know, that economic collapse and hardship could get a lot of people back out into the streets if they felt they had American support. But I think the truth is that they don't.
1: We're coming up on what the original CIA estimate would be of when the economic squeeze of the Strait of Hormuz closure would actually really force the Iranians' hand, or force the next wave of real hardship for the Iranian regime. Do they actually go through? Does the Iranian regime care enough about its own survival from an economic standpoint that they'd be willing to bargain away the things that Trump says that he needs?
0: I don't think the economy is foremost in their minds. Power and control is in their minds. You need to think of Iran like North Korea. It's a client of China. It's using Chinese surveillance. It's a friend of Russia's. These nations are cooperating with each other. They don't care about the people. They're not elected. And so, therefore, their goal is to simply hold on to power until this president is out of office.
1: Yeah, play out the clock. They have an olive branch in one hand. As soon as you reach in to grab the olive branch, they sucker punch you over and over again. Mary Kissel.

0: General John Tykert, thank you. Now on to breaking news out of Maine. As promised, Decision Desk HQ now projecting Graham Plattner as the winner of the Democratic primary in Maine. Still only 6% in, but the protest vote against Plattner did not materialize. Janet Mills is the sitting governor. She suspended her campaign for Senate when it became very clear Plattner was the odds-on favorite. After that, more scandals emerged about Plattner, namely the allegations that he got physical and was abusive with a number of women, both verbally and physically. There is the Nazi tattoo. There is the comments about rape. There is the comments about blacks and rural Americans as well. And still, the people of Maine have spoken. He will face Susan Collins in the general election. To that story a little later in the show, and why talking about Plattner may not be the story we should be covering when it comes to Maine. First, though, rage outside a Texas courthouse after a black teen is convicted of murdering another white teen in a vicious stabbing. How did an open and shut case suddenly become about race?
1: An undisturbed sleep is a beautiful thing. 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
16: What do you want us to do?
17: That's right.
16: What do you want us to do at this point? What? I'm lost for words. I don't know what to do. I got 5 boys. I don't know what. I ain't got nothing to tell them no more.
18: Now y'all round. I swear to God, I'm sick of this. I'm tired of this. I'm tired. I don't give a. I'm tired.
0: Certainly some rage outside of Texas courthouse today over, you might say, the system working. Obviously, the men and women protesting the conviction of Carmelo Anthony for the murder of Austin Metcalf do not agree with me saying that. But the facts were pretty clear to a jury. It only took them a couple of hours to convict. And just in the last hour, the jury sentenced Anthony to 35 years in prison. Carmelo Anthony and Austin Metcalf encountered each other at a track meet in Frisco, Texas, April 2nd, 2025. Anthony was asked to leave an opposing team's tent by Metcalf and others. When asked again, Anthony told Metcalf, "Touch me and see what happens." Metcalf pushed Anthony, and Anthony then stabbed Metcalf in the heart. In the heart. Austin Metcalf was 17 years old. During the trial, the defense claimed Anthony was acting in self-defense. The jury, an all-white jury, obviously didn't see it that way. 21 witnesses and video evidence convinced them that Carmelo Anthony was guilty of murder. Did not take long. 3-day trial, 3 hours. As I said above, supporters of Anthony feel a great justice has been served, or a great injustice. Metcalf's family has not spoken yet. Joining us now, Kali Fontanilla, co-founder of Exodus Institute Online School, been outspoken about the case online. Dan Cogdale, criminal defense attorney, principal and founder of the Cogdale Law Firm. Dan, one of the most respected defense attorneys in Texas, 35 years for murder. That's certainly not life. He could be out in how long?
19: He would have serve half of that before he's parole eligible. And in a case like this, with this much attention, the likelihood of him getting parole on the first eligibility is not good. So, you know, gun to my head, he's probably looking at serving at least 20, 22 years before he is actually going to be released. But he's parole eligible in 17 and a half.
0: Wow. So now 40 years old that he would come back to join society if all went well for Carmelo Anthony. Kali, help us understand, there is this focus on an all-white jury. Should race matter in this case?
20: Has that been confirmed? Because I've heard that there were Hispanics and Asians on the jury. So I'm hearing people say there wasn't any Black Americans. Like, that's
0: okay,
20: been confirmed.
0: Me.
20: Yes, but
0: pardon
20: I'm
0: me.
20: Not sure if there was really, truly an all-white jury. I know that talking point is being said a lot by the Dominique Alexander, the minister, who was the nonprofit that's been helping, part of the nonprofit that's been helping Carmelo. But I do believe there may have been other races on that panel, on the jury panel.
0: So let me ask it this way. Can justice be served if there's no Black members of the jury judging a Black man?
20: I think that if there was Black members of the jury, they would have come to the same conclusion if they were being objective. And that what's happening right now in America is it's really sad because this is a case of two teens, take race out of it. This is a case of two teens who are on rival sports teams, and these kind of scuffles happen all the time on school campuses. These kind of

0: push and shoving boys. I used to have to
1: Yeah.
0: separate them because I'm a former public school teacher. I used to have to separate them by their backpacks and drag them to the principal's office. And what happened was a young man with a low EQ brought a knife to a track meet, and that was where the mistake was made.
1: Yeah, it began, I guess you could say, before it started. Dan,
0: Yes.
1: if the prosecutor on this case is thinking beyond just the case to public opinion, to his constituents, to his citizens, to the community, why not insist in an open and shut case as this was, or at least go to a great effort to have a couple of black jurors just to take this away?
2: Well, first off, that county is not a highly, highly dense in terms of blacks that live there. Like, there, I think there's less than 10% that live in that county. So he's under no obligation. Yeah, he's under no obligation to put blacks or whites or whatever. He's going to do what he thinks is in his best interest. I don't know how many blacks there were on the jury panel. I don't know how many peremptory challenges were used on blacks. I don't know how many challenges for cause were used on blacks, but. His job is to see that justice is done. His job is not to see how it plays in the press.
1: Well, to that point, I think he would say he did his job. Kali, last question to you on this. You talked about a group that has involved themselves in this. Are you seeing now a resurgence of a desire to get back the money and the attention that came during Ferguson and BLM and George Floyd, and that's what this was about, much more than the case about activists trying to become relevant again?
0: I do think that there is a monetary incentive to politicize these cases, especially amongst the black activist types that see this case and turn it into about race instead of just two teens who are in a scuffle on a school campus and one has brought a weapon, which happens all the time. Like I said, I had to deal with students who
1: Yeah.
0: brought I had a student who brought a police taser onto a school campus, and they removed it from the student and they were planning on using it on another student. This happens all the time, sadly. But I do think that there is a monetary incentive to really get involved in these cases, which I think was a detriment to the Carmelo Anth to Carmelo Anthony and his family, because he should have taken a plea deal.
1: Yeah, that's a that part, I think, where you nailed it on the head, that the activists actually made things worse for the person they said they were
0: Yes.
1: trying to help for their own financial gain and fame gain. Dan, Kali, thank you both very much. Excellent conversation. Graham Platner cruised to victory in Maine. He is speaking there in Blue Hill. His victory tells you everything you need to know about the American people this year. To borrow a phrase, they're mad as hell. They're not going to take it anymore.
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19: I am a son of rural Maine. I was a kid who picked blueberries under the July sun, and then one day, I was a kid who signed up and left to fight for his country. And when I returned, I carried with me the weight of forever wars and the struggle and the alienation that came with it. But I'm also a lucky one who found his way back, who found a living on the sea.
12: All right, Graham Plattner at his victory party. He is now the official Democratic Senate nominee in Maine. I want you to take a good look at the people behind him, all older white women, the same group that came, for example, to Washington wearing knitted hats, hats representing a word I will not say, to protest Brett Kavanaugh because they believed all women. And now they are standing behind and supporting a man accused of beating his girlfriend who had a Nazi tattoo for 18 years. So this election drove home the frustration of voters. Clearly, people are so angry with the political establishment, they are willing to vote for a guy who has Nazi tattoos, was caught sexting with multiple women while married, and has allegations of violence from ex-girlfriends. Even when you take all that away, very little qualifies him to be in the United States Senate. His experience basically in life other than the military is on an oyster farm funded by his family. It didn't matter, though. He used the leftist populist playbook, chapter and verse. He promised to tax the rich, make things affordable, and deliver free health care.
19: The fact that Jeff Bezos exists and the fact that I know someone in Sullivan who works three jobs and pays 60% of her monthly income in rent. Those two things are directly connected. There is no metric of hard work that justifies a billionaire when people in Eastern Maine work three jobs just to put food on the table.
12: Maybe Plattner can legislate that Amazon will deliver.

0: deliver unicorns and pots of gold. The truth is a freshman senator, he has zero chance of bringing into fruition any of the things he is promising. But here is the problem for incumbent Senator Susan Collins. She is not part of the establishment. She is the establishment. And he's beating her in the polls. The main election isn't about Platinum and the Democratic Party nominating a guy with a Nazi tattoo, as much as Republicans want it to be. It's with people so angry and so betrayed, they will vote for a guy with a Nazi tattoo. Perhaps that's similar to people in 2016 who voted for a guy on tape talking about grabbing women by you know what. Super panel is with us. Editor-in-chief of Two-Way, Mark Halperin, Two-Way co-host of The Morning Meeting, Larry O'Connor, and Kevin Walling. Mark, start with you. It's amazing to me how much more friendly the media is being to Graham Plattner over his accusations they ever were to Donald Trump. That part aside, should we be focusing on Plattner or on the voters who are willing to overlook all of these things because they are so angry?
1: Well, both. I mean, the Plattner story is an incredible story. If you just think about the trajectory of this thing and how he forced the incumbent governor, who was the establishment choice, out of the race. He's badly beating her tonight. Obviously, we should focus on the voters. We have to have respect for the fact that whatever one judgment makes about what they're willing to overlook, what's inspiring them? What's inspiring them is a guy who's like Donald Trump in 2016 saying, I'm going to be a stick of dynamite rolling in the center of Washington, D.C., and it will explode. And you'd rather have that and then see what happens after the explosion than business as usual.
0: Larry, for Republicans, as excited as they are about running against Graham Plattner, do they need to do a little bit of self-reflection that lobstermen or lumberjacks are voting for a guy who's a socialist with a Nazi tattoo?
2: Well, I think that we're overstating the case here, to be fair. Listen, I don't think Republicans are happy to be running against Graham Plattner. I'm a Republican, and I don't want him anywhere near the United States Senate. He's a horrible human being, a very bad man. But let's face it, this is a very narrow band of Democrats who voted for him tonight when he was running virtually unopposed. I mean, yes, there were other names on the ticket, but Janet Mills, the closest thing to an opponent, dropped out of the race a month and a half ago, everybody. So there wasn't any clear alternative. He got the nomination, and let's not be so sure he makes it all the way to the general election. The party may step in and rip him away because, I'm sorry, right now the polls are virtually tied between he and Susan Collins, and Susan Collins usually runs about 10 points behind at this point when she's running for re-election. So I don't think some great bellwether in this election.
0: Kevin, I don't know. That sounds an awful lot. Ripping the nomination away sounds like a threat to democracy, isn't it?
3: Well, and I think it would be a huge problem for Democratic voters in Maine. The only solution here is for him to step down willingly, and then it's a question as to what those voters actually do, because Leland, to your point, he's captured a lot of enthusiasm. Janet Mills got late in this race and then, of course, dropped out early when it looked like no one was interested in the establishment candidate. And we're seeing this in Democratic races in these primaries and Republican races. And you just have to look at Ken Paxton in Texas to see the same kind of dynamic going against the establishment candidate. And voters, to your point, Leland, are angry, they're fed up, and they want something clearly different. And he's taking a playbook out of the populism playbook that Donald Trump ran on in 2016.
2: Except that he's not offering anything different than the failed socialist two states over in Vermont has been promising for 30 years. I mean, none of this is new. It's just packaged.
3: Run by a Republican governor for the last decade.
1: Larry's right that Collins underperforms. But let's keep in mind, this is not Donald Trump, a billionaire with a national brand. This is a guy who, at worst, is even with Susan Collins in the polls, who has all this baggage. And yet, overwhelmingly tonight, and in the general election polls that have been done, voters in Maine are saying we want some of this. And Larry's right; it's not specific in its solutions, but it's specific in its analysis. It's specific in saying the people of Maine are getting the shaft from Washington and from the establishments of both parties. And even if he ends up not being the candidate, even if he ends up being wiped out, the moment we're in now should not be ignored. What people are focusing on and why they find someone with no normal qualifications and tons of baggage, why they find him appealing.
0: Yeah, and I think you're right about that stick of dynamite.
3: And we've tried multiple times to run establishment candidates.
0: Yeah.
3: Yeah, we've tried to run establishment candidates just like Sarah Gideon.
0: You run establishment candidates,
3: it doesn't work. Maine voters want something different, to Mark's point.
0: Yeah, but Kevin, winning vindicates all. Losing, perhaps, also has its own unique qualities. And Kevin, if Democrats give away what could have been a very winnable Maine Senate seat and give away control of the Senate because they picked somebody who is an objectively awful human being, and there's enough people in Maine who may not like Susan Collins and may not like the status quo, but have a sense of conscience and vote against Graham Plattner. What do Democrats do to finally, or is that the wake-up call to cut the cancer that is this anti-Semitic socialism out of the party?
3: Unfortunately, I think, Leland, it'll take a number of cycles for us to learn that lesson. Democrats take a long time for our ability to actually learn those electoral lessons in terms of who we actually nominate and put up in a general election. And again, it's anyone's guess. Now it's the elections are tied in Maine, but it could be getting closer in terms of the potential for Susan Collins going for this fourth run at bat if she's able to eke out a win this time around against this. Lobsterman, oyster farmer.
0: Yeah, well, what's interesting to me is how Democrats nationwide are now beginning the gymnastics to justify supporting Plattner after all of the issues that he has. For example, here is James Carville with Chris Cuomo.
4: His imperfections are imperfections that we can all identify with. Sometimes you make alliances that you would not have made under a different set of circumstances. Franklin Roosevelt, Winston Churchill. Who did they work with? Well, Joseph Stalin. Mm-hmm. Well, the Sicilian mob. Because there was a larger good here.
0: Mark, I don't know if you went any strategist comparing your candidate to Joseph Stalin, but if the shoe fits, I don't...
1: Well, that soundbite's great. I just heard an AOC soundbite where she said, the accusations against him are troubling, but also as troubling as a senator who will take health care away. So I think we can declare over Democrats saying to Republicans, what are you going to tell your kids and your grandkids about supporting Donald Trump? They're now explicitly making the same bargain that they've criticized for a decade. AOC said it's straightforward. A lot of bad Plattner I don't like, but I'd like Susan Collins less. And as we've discussed in the morning meeting, of all the Republicans to make this claim about, Susan Collins would probably be the least good in the sense that she's a moderate and she works with Democrats all the time. And she's not, there's no indication she's some horrible person. But AOC said it. James Carville said it. Most everybody, not everybody in the party, but most everybody in the party's just decided in order to get Senate control, they will tolerate a lot. I predict in the next month that will be tested, that there will be more, and that they will have to say just how far can they go to say we need to win the Senate seat and Plattner's our horse.
2: Susan Collins is the most centrist senator in the Senate, Republican.
0: Isn't that kind of
2: Democrat
0: a problem, though, Larry? Isn't that her problem? Isn't that
2: one of problem with Republican voters? Republican voters. But listen to what Democrat James Carville and AOC is rationalizing this kind of horrid by any objective measure nature. I'm sorry, James Carville. I know that you were a legend and you rode Bill Clinton's coattails to fame and fortune. But don't look me in the eyes and say that people can identify with Graham Plattner's foibles. I can't identify with a guy who gets a Nazi tattoo. I can't identify with a guy who manhandles a woman, physically manhandles her, and leaves marks on her body. That it's despicable what Carville just said, and I'm sorry, Chris Cuomo should have called him on that.
0: Well, you are right in that there's a lot of people who say I can identify with people who've had hard times or bankruptcies or difficulties or said things that I maybe shouldn't have. There are lines that a lot of us go, I've never crossed that line. It's not something that I've ever woken up.
2: I'm going to run for Senate. And by the way, Leland, everybody's saying, oh, this is all in his past. He was married in 2023. That's just a few years ago. And within weeks, he was cheating on his wife. And up until about a month ago,
0: I've been told by higher beings that I don't have time for this either. Mark, Larry, Kevin, next time you're going to get more time, I promise.
2: Yeah, I don't like this Graham Plattner guy. I'm
3: Thanks.
2: Sorry.
3: Larry.

0: Larry gets heated. Larry gets heated.
1: Oh, my God.
0: Especially this hour night. Yeah.
1: See, this is what happens when you have guys on who have a show that doesn't have a time limit. Kevin, Larry, Mark, thank you. We first wrote about this in War Notes, your chance for an inside look at the show every day. It is free. WarNotes.com to subscribe. I'll see you on social media at Leland Vittert. Steven Spielberg's Disclosure Day UFO movie. Well, it might get a little too real. The halls of Congress and your movie theaters are converging out there in the ether.
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5: Two forces right now are on a collision course this summer. Hollywood and Hollywood's imagination, and Washington reality. Steven Spielberg's new Alien movie, Disclosure Day, feels less like fiction and more like a warning. On Capitol Hill today, lawmakers pulled back the curtain on what may be one of the most enduring mysteries of our time, UFOs, and what the government may or may not be telling the public.
6: It's not about little green men or flying saucers. It's about what are we spending all these millions and possibly billions of dollars on that these idiots tell us don't exist. And then yet we turn right around in the skip and then they tell us they do exist. This is a cover-up. You all know it. We know it. We demand the answers, and dadgummit, we're going to get them.
5: With us now, Democratic Virginia Congressman, member of the House Oversight Committee, Suha Subramaniam, Republican Georgia Congressman and member of the House Oversight Committee, Richard McCormick. Richard McCormick, since this is a Republican, at least Burchett is talking about this, what is he saying exactly is being covered up?
7: Well, I realize he's a good friend of mine, but also we can be a little bit dramatic. We know there's been a lot of UFOs out there, unidentified. That's what makes them unidentified. We don't know what they are. I'm a Marine Corps pilot for 16 years. I've known pilots who've seen things, but they couldn't explain it. That doesn't mean there's not an explanation. It doesn't mean that there's not aliens. But I don't believe there's a huge cover-up. I don't believe, just like with the JFK shootings when we released a bunch of stuff and there was no there. I'm just looking forward to find out as much as possible, but I don't think anybody's really trying to cover this up.
5: We want to find out as much as possible. Yes. Sometimes at some point we have found out everything there is. We're not going to all be allowed into Area 51 for obvious reasons. But Congressman Subramaniam, I'm always taken during this conversation by the question of, where is the there? Our government cannot count votes in California in 2 weeks, and we're expected to believe that for 80 years, multiple generations, they have covered up what would be the greatest secret in human history? I just don't think the government's that good.
8: I don't know if the government's that good either. I'll say that there is a lot of information that these agencies have kept that a lot of people want to see. They want to see exactly what's there, and they want that form of transparency. And I say, let's give it to the people and let them make their own decision. I've seen some of it. I'll agree with Congressman McCormick that there's definitely some unexplainable stuff, but that doesn't mean there isn't an explanation, or that doesn't mean the explanation that it's little green men in a spaceship. So, I say release all the stuff and let people make their own decisions.
5: Okay, but Rich McCormick, there's two answers to that. One is there's things we can't release because maybe it's U.S. technology or maybe it's technology from other countries that we're surveilling. It hurts national security to release, which, of course, then everyone says you're covering everything up. Are we to believe that any secret the public has a right to demand under the name of transparency?
7: That's a really good point, actually. As a military guy, I will say there are technologies we're probably protecting that we have that maybe could explain some of these unidentified objects,
5: as well as
7: technologies of foreign countries and adversaries that we want to protect. I think the more concerning thing is, where are the scientists going? We do know that several leading scientists have disappeared. That's the one that I'm more curious about, because that's a factual debate.
5: Well, that is. I want to play for you real quickly David Grush, who's been one of the big whistleblowers. Take a listen.
9: I certainly don't have the compendium. It's a continuum from corporeal bipedal type life to, you know, what I would consider like sentient plasmoid life. But there are several that the U.S. government is aware of.
5: Do either of you have any idea what he is talking about?
8: I've gotten that briefing from him directly. And what he's saying is there's different types of aliens that have been identified and we've made contact with. I'm a little skeptical. I think if you're going to make that kind of claim, you need some really hard proof. And I haven't, seen any hard proof yet. So, but that's certainly what he's saying.
7: I'm extremely skeptical.
5: Rich McCormick, we all are, trust me. What I'm skeptical about, though, is that this is all happening at exactly the same time there is this big movie from Steven Spielberg. I don't believe in coincidences in Washington.
7: No, I don't either. And I think this does coincide with a lot of drama, a lot of publicity. People love to have their claim to fame. But quite frankly, once again, even in the military, you've seen how people don't even keep secrets in top secret missions. We're making movies and a year later on things that we know we're not supposed to be talking about. I just don't see how they keep this a secret.
5: Yeah, well, maybe that's the point, that there isn't one, except in the movies, which Spielberg has always been able to bring to life. Gentlemen, thank you both. Reality check from both of you, Sue Subramaniam, Rich McCormick. One thing for tomorrow when we come back.
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5: Welcome back. Live look in the Middle East as another day of strikes makes another day of promises of peace further from a reality. 5 a.m. there in Beirut as the sun is about to rise. Katie Pavlich joins us now. And Katie, you tweeted earlier saying that you thought there should be a disproportional response by the United States to the shooting down of our Apache helicopter. What do you think is holding Trump back?
23: Well, they clearly want a deal, and so they don't want to disrupt whatever that may be behind the scenes. But it's very clear that the regime is acting like they always have, trying to negotiate what they want that favors them while acting in bad faith and still continuing to try to murder Americans. So when they're still shooting at us, including taking out an Apache helicopter where the pilots had to be, you know, in the water for hours on end, I think that deserves a disproportional response by the United States.
5: There you go. All right. Have a great show.
23: See you tomorrow, Leland. Great show. Hello and welcome to Katie Pavlich Tonight. We are following several big breaking stories this evening. We just learned the sentence for Carmelo Anthony hours after his guilty verdict in the Texas track meet murder case. Tensions are rising over this case, and we will have the latest. Plus, we're monitoring the Middle East after President Trump orders new strikes on Iran. It's all coming up in just a moment. But first, we have major election news. Decision Desk HQ projects that Graham Plattner has won Maine's Democrat Senate primary and will face longtime Republican incumbent Susan Collins in November. Plattner's win was a much easier feat after Maine's Democrat Governor Janet Mills dropped out of the race earlier this spring, but still appeared on the primary ballot. Mills' decision to exit the race came before a series of scandals involving Plattner came to light, but Maine Democrats did not mind his Nazi death camp tattoo, racist Reddit posts, or his habit of sexting women who were not his wife. Outside of Maine's borders, the same Democratic leaders who have spent years falsely smearing conservatives as racists and Nazis suddenly had no problem embracing and defending Plattner amid his scandal-plagued bid for U.S. Senate. With their support for Plattner, Democrats erased any remaining daylight between themselves and far-left radical Democratic socialists. Down in South Carolina, Trump-endorsed Lieutenant Governor Pamela Evatt advanced to the runoff in the Republican primary for governor, along with South Carolina Attorney General Alan Wilson. Wilson led the high-profile prosecution of Alec Murdoch. The two state leaders came out on top of the Senate candidate field that included U.S. Representatives Nancy Mace and Ralph Norman. Joining us now to break down all of tonight's results, Seattle Radio host Jason Rance, News Nation political contributor, and the Aggressive Progressive podcast host Chris Hahn, and Decision Desk HQ Director of Data Science Scott Tranter. Great to see all of you. Thanks so much for being here. So, Scott, let's start with you. Looking at the votes we've seen so far coming in from Maine, is there anything that surprises you or that stands out tonight, or was this expected?
24: So the number I'm watching in Maine is 70%. That was the over-under line our team was looking at to see if there was any protest vote going to Janet Mills, who had dropped out but can't take her name off the ballot, see if there's any Democrats who are saying, hey, you know, I know he's on the ballot, but I still want Janet Mills. Right now he's just above 70%. A lot of Portland's in. That's really what carried him, and it looks like he's going to be above that 70% line.
23: All right. So, Chris, given that he has reached 73.3%, Do you see the hypocrisy of Democrats smearing Republicans as Nazis and then turning around and embracing a candidate with a Nazi death camp tattoo?
2: I think this man has talked about that tattoo. Look, I am the grandson of Holocaust survivors. I don't like that tattoo. He has talked about that period of time in his life. And here's the thing about Maine. Maine is a retail politics state. He is going to meet a lot of the people who actually vote for him. And they are going to get to decide if he is being genuine in what he says. And according to the results in this primary, they clearly, at least in the Democratic primary, feel he is being genuine. And if he can make this election a referendum on Susan Collins and her support of Donald Trump, he will win Maine. If it is a referendum on his tattoo and his sex life, he will lose. That's how elections go, especially in a state like Maine, where voters are going to see, meet, and touch the candidates as often as they want.
23: Jason, Graham Plattner had this tattoo for 18 years. He described it as my Totenkopf to people years and years ago and only covered it up with something else once he decided he wanted to run for office. What does this say about where Democrats are as a party?
3: It says that they're willing to vote for a guy who has a Nazi tattoo, and they don't seem to mind. And usually when we talk about people who have Nazi tattoos, we call them what they are, Nazis. And this is the party. Now, I'm not shocked that this is the party that accepts this, because this is a party that has turned on Jews for the last few years. They have embraced anti-Semitism to an alarming degree at the exact same time that we've seen attacks against Jews. And to a point that you made earlier in the show, just like you, I have also been called a Nazi because I happen to be a conservative. I'm an actual Jew who has been called a Nazi by folks in the radical base of the Democratic Party that's now proudly going out there and voting for this degenerate. So that's what it tells you about this party, that they have no morals, that they don't care about Jews, and they don't care about Israel. And they seem to be willing to put really awful people out there.
2: I would point out two things. One, Jason, I would never call you a Nazi. Two, The leader of the Democrats in Washington is a Jew, my former boss, Chuck Schumer.
3: And who backed the guy with the Nazi
2: Donald
3: tattoo?
2: Trump sent the Nazi to Minnesota. His name is Greg Pavino, and he is a Nazi sympathizer who brags about his copies of Mein Kampf. So let's not forget.
23: Let's stick to the election
2: You want to
23: Maine.
2: Talk about the party
23: Greg
2: that supports
23: Pavino
2: Nazis.
23: Greg Pavino doesn't have a tattoo. You know, okay. He doesn't have
2: Greg
23: a Nazi
2: Pavino
23: tattoo.
2: Greg Pavino wears an SS uniform and brags about his copies of Mein Kampf. Okay.
23: Chris, let's focus on the election tonight. I know that you're trying to distract from the fact that Democrats are sending this guy after years of falsely accusing others of this, and that's happening now. Scott, let's go back to you. Turning to South Carolina's GOP primary for governor, it was a very crowded field. There were some big names in South Carolina politics and also nationally. President Trump had endorsed Lieutenant Governor Pamela Evett, and she came out on top along with Attorney General Alan Wilson. So what kind of impact did Trump's endorsement have in this race? He's been pretty good at winning these primaries with his candidates.
24: Yeah, no, his track record of late has been good, and I think this is another example of that. His endorsement mattered. You know, two House members who are relatively popular in their state, Ralph Norman and Nancy Mace, were both running. At a time, they used to be the top two, and they've really dropped off, especially recently. It looks like Nancy Mace is not even going to win her own congressional district in this governor's primary. And interestingly, she endorsed Alan Wilson tonight, which, you know, previously she had accused him of some pretty nasty stuff. And so this is an example of the Donald Trump, President Trump endorsement really coming through in the votes.
23: So, Jason, just given what we're looking at as we inch closer to Election Day, his historical record is that Republicans should lose the House. But given President Trump's record, the fact that Democrats are still wildly unpopular and that the Democratic Socialists are pushing the Democratic Party to the left in these general elections where people may say, actually, I'm happy to vote for Susan Collins, who is the most moderate Republican in the Senate, because I don't want to vote for Graham Plattner, who's a fraud and also has a Nazi death camp tattoo. Where are the Republican chances at this point ahead of November?
3: So, look, history tells us that they're going to lose, and I expect that they'll at least lose in the House. I don't think they're going to lose in the Senate. But the question is going to be the margins. Obviously, if Republicans are able to pull out victory and hang on to the House, whatever that number actually looks like, and the toss-up districts right now still show it incredibly close. Some of that has to do with the redrawn maps. A lot of it also has to do with just Democrats' unpopularity. On paper, Republicans should face a massive loss on paper. But the reality is Democrats

0: voters, the issue while they is argue that Donald Trump is unpopular economy, right now,
1: has led
0: they
1: us
0: also
1: to a
0: want
1: forever
0: to hear,
1: war.
0: Chris, stop look, yelling for a second.
1: Look, Jason,
0: what the voters
1: the
0: want
1: issues.
0: To hear is at least
1: what
0: a message.
1: This guy is doing to Chris, this country okay. unchecked.
0: If your
1: so
0: message,
1: is
0: if your message is,
1: the people are coming for the president. It's over.
0: Yeah.
1: Right. Get
0: if your
1: over
0: message
1: it.
0: Is, we have nothing
2: Chris
0: to say about the actual issue.
1: Very foolish in November.
2: 1 second. Let's get this final word in to Scott. Scott, of course, we're still a political lifetime away from the general election. Do you see a pattern or anything in this week's primaries that you can read as a sign for what's going to happen in November in terms of the numbers and the districts that are up for grabs?
3: One thing I'll point out is turnout is up. In these contested primaries, whether on the Democratic or Republican side, we're seeing extended turnout. And the last time we saw extended turnout in a midterm was 2018 in Donald Trump's first term. And so what I'm looking for right now is, look, right now in the House, Democrats are favored to take the lead. I think the edge is the Republicans on the Senate. But as you pointed out a minute ago, Katie, we are a couple of lifetimes away from the fall and a lot been in the polls and the opinions, and all I can tell you is both parties' voters are fired up, and it's going to be a competitive fall.
2: All right. Well, based on this lively conversation, we have many exciting conversations in the future as well. We'll continue to follow the results tonight and also as the primaries continue and all the way to November. Jason Rantz, Chris Kahn, and Scott Tranter, thank you very much, gentlemen, for joining me. Great to see you.
1: Thank you.
3: Thank you.
2: All right, now to a big update in a murder case that's getting national attention. 19-year-old Carmelo Anthony was just sentenced to 35 years in prison after being found guilty of murdering 17-year-old Austin Metcalf in a stabbing at a Texas high school track meet in April of 2025. Prosecutors argued that Anthony intentionally stabbed Metcalf during the altercation, but the defense claimed self-defense. The jury agreed with prosecutors and came back with a guilty verdict after just 3 hours of deliberations, and the judge instructed jurors to consider sudden passion, which under Texas law means the murder happened during a burst of intense emotion, but the jury rejected that claim. Tensions outside of the Texas courthouse were high after the guilty verdict, and members of the New Black Panther Party called this a war, and another woman screamed that both Metcalf and the brothers, Metcalf brothers, they're related, that both of them should have been dead. One of the brothers was in the tent and was not hurt in that incident, thankfully. Joining me now is Jesse Weber, host of Jesse Weber Live, and David Gelman, criminal defense attorney and former prosecutor. Great to see you both. Jesse, first to you, were you surprised that the jury only deliberated for 3 hours on this case?
4: It's always hard to know how long a jury is going to be deliberating, but I wasn't surprised they came back with a guilty verdict. There was a question about whether or not they were going to come back with murder or manslaughter, whether or not they saw this as an intentional killing, whether it was reckless, but I'm not surprised by this. Look, I've kind of debated this question. I'm going to answer it tonight as well. Let's even assume that he were to get a new trial, raise a ton of appellate issues. I can't even sit here, Katie, and tell you that he would be found not guilty in a second trial. The facts against him were so bad. Given the fact they're tough cases when you have somebody who's armed and the person, the victim, is unarmed. But here, it wasn't enough to suggest that he was surrounded or that Austin Metcalf was bigger. The prosecution raised really substantial questions about using that knife, plunging it directly into the heart of Austin Metcalf. Why didn't he walk away? What's proportional? What's reasonable in these circumstances? It has to be immediately necessary to use deadly force and to meet deadly force. And clearly here, the jury was not convinced, and 35 years is significant. He'll have to serve at least half of that time, but 35 years, quite significant, quite a statement from the jury.
2: Yes, absolutely. David, the sudden passion claim was rejected by the jury in the sentencing. Is this something that's often used, that sudden passion is successfully argued in these murder cases, or is this only a Texas law that applies in other states as well?
5: It's really a Texas law, Katie. And is it usually successful? Every case is different. But I'd say majority of the time, probably not. Now, look, they didn't give him the sudden one. However, you know, he did get 35 years. That's not the lifetime where he could have gotten. He could have gotten 99 years. And he's going to be out, or could be out, in parole in half that time. So it's almost like cutting the baby, if you think about it. They gave him almost somewhat of a deal, which, in my opinion, I was very surprised at. I thought they were probably going to go more like 50 years, and he'd still have somewhat of a life. But 35 years, that's a pretty generous.

0: verdict or sentencing, I would say.
1: Yeah, it seemed like exactly. During the sentencing, Jesse, the Metcalf family had their chance to address Anthony. Austin's father, Jeff Metcalf, said how this was never about race. It was about right and wrong. And Austin's mother, Megan, said that Anthony should consider himself lucky for getting 35 years because she was given a life sentence without her son. Do you think that their statements were influential to the sentencing process and the jury?
2: I think, look, it's very hard to know what the jurors thought, but this was a tragic case. And I think when you look at this case, remember, by the way, the jurors saw these graphic autopsy photos. They saw the emotion of people in the courtroom. I think there was an important statement that was made today. No matter what the verdict is, no matter what the sentence is, it's not bringing Austin Metcalf back. So clearly it had an impact. And even though Carmelo Anthony's mother spoke and said that he's very sorry for what he did, there really wasn't much more that could be done here. I agree. Looking at what he was facing, 99 years, 35 years, you could say, is quite lenient. But at the same time, you know, he might not get out until he's 40 or in his 40s. So that's a significant portion of his life where he's going to have to contemplate what he did.
1: David, the defense only called on Carmelo's mother to speak during the sentencing phase. Why do you think they didn't call others like teachers, friends, to vouch for him to try to get an even lesser sentence?
0: I don't think it would have really mattered. Honestly, look, there's nothing like a mother's love if you think about it, right, Katie? So the only way to really get to the heart of the jury is to go to the mom. What are you going to have a friend or a brother or anybody else saying, oh, he's a good guy? You had so much evidence against him, and he didn't even testify. Now, look, you didn't have to testify, but if he testified or at least spoke, it might have made a more of an impact. But because he didn't, I don't think they really had much of a choice but to say, Mom, go up there and please do everything you can to get your son the best possible resolution.
1: Yeah, I mean, as Jesse's been saying, and you have as well, David, the facts were so egregious and clear in the case that it mostly didn't matter in terms of what was going to happen here. But Jesse, there is an advocate for the family, the Anthony Carmelo's family, who spoke outside the courthouse after the verdict. And this is what he had to say. Take a listen.
3: What this process did is shown that black lives do not matter in Collin County. Black America should be very upset about what went on today. It lets us know that we are not going to be afforded the same laws as anybody else. And I give a damn about nobody that feels like I'm playing the race card here.
1: So what does race have to do with the facts of this case?
2: So look, by the way, I think he was on Cuomo earlier today. I can understand the anger. I can understand the emotions. And here's the problem, okay? The fact that Carmelo Anthony, that he had a jury that didn't have one black juror. I can't sit here and tell you today whether or not that had an effect on the verdict. But what I can tell you is it puts a cloud over it. And that is why you have to be so careful in jury selection. This is definitely going to come up in an appellate argument. We'll see if it's an uphill argument, if it works. But it takes away from what the evidence was. It takes away from the testimony. And it takes away from what the verdict is. So at the end of the day, you know, you can understand why race plays a factor. You can understand why it becomes part of the conversation. I can't tell you if it had an effect in the jurors, but I know it's going to be an issue that comes forward as we continue the conversation and as this moves over to the appellate argument.
1: But David, during jury selection process, there were a number of folks who were considered to be on the jury who were black, and they were said they were not served because they said they had already made up their mind about whether they would be able to properly hear the facts of the case, and they didn't want to send Carmelo Anthony to jail because of his race. I mean, that also poisons the jury process and the trial process, does it not?
0: Very much so, Katie, very much so. I mean, look, you can only play the cards that you're dealt. So if you have black jurors who are saying, I cannot be not biased in this situation, you're going to have to strike them. And at the end of the day, if you only have a jury that's all white, it's sorry, but this is not
1: which
0: a
1: case
0: that
1: it wasn't, by the way. There were people of color on the jury. It was not an all-white jury.
0: Correct. But what I'm saying is, if you're saying this is going to be a race issue, you got to look at the facts of the case. You can't just look at the one part of it. The facts of the case are very, very simple in this situation. You have an individual who stabbed another individual, and he's claiming self-defense. And you have all these witnesses saying there was no part that there needed to be self-defense, that this individual was the aggressor, that he went into that tent, and he was asked to leave. He wouldn't leave. That's all you have to look at in this situation.
1: Yeah. Absolutely. Jesse, of course, you'll have full coverage on this case and the verdict and the sentencing coming up at 11 o'clock Eastern, along with a new twist in the Wall Street sex scandal case. So everyone make sure to tune in for that in about 40 minutes. Thank you very much, Jesse Weber. David Gelman, thank you for joining me.
2: Good seeing you.
0: Thanks, Katie.
1: Well, the White House just launched the largest ever push to strip citizenship from fraudsters and criminals. We'll tell you how that works. Plus, Governor Tim Walz has been referred for criminal investigation over rampant fraud in Minnesota. A top DOJ official is here to discuss all of it. Don't go anywhere.
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16: Welcome back to Katie Pavlich Tonight. Well, tensions are escalating in the Middle East. The U.S. military has just completed a new series of retaliatory strikes against Iran after an Iranian drone collided with a U.S. Apache helicopter, causing it to crash near the Strait of Hormuz. Thankfully, the two pilots on board were uninjured and rescued by an unmanned drone boat, the first rescue of its kind in military history. The U.S. says tonight's self-defense strikes targeted air defense, ground control stations, and surveillance radar sites near the strait. Iran's foreign minister didn't waste much time before responding with his own threats. He posted, quote, "Our powerful armed forces will leave no attack or threat unanswered. Leave our region if you want to be safe," as he tries to negotiate a deal. We still don't know the extent of the damage done, but CENTCOM says it was proportional, whatever that means, to Iran's unjustified aggression. And moving on to news happening here at home, the Justice Department announced a historic move to strip citizenship from 17 naturalized individuals, the largest ever denaturalization effort in our nation's history. Those 17 are all accused of serious crimes like sexual abuse, drug dealing, and fraud. And this is just the latest example of the Trump administration's continued crackdown on fraud nationwide. I sat down with Assistant Attorney General Brett Shumate to get into all of this and more. Joining us now, Brett Shumate, Assistant Attorney General at the Department of Justice. Great to see you, sir. Thanks so much for being here. So the Department of Justice this week launched the largest effort ever to denaturalize people who have committed immigration fraud. Can you tell us more about that effort?
17: Sure. Thanks, Katie, for having me. We're really excited. The last couple of days, the Department of Justice filed 17 new cases asking district courts around the country to revoke the citizenship of people who have defrauded the United States to obtain their citizenship. These are really the worst of the worst. People who are sexual child abusers, fraudsters, people who have defrauded the United States of different identities and lied about their identities to obtain valuable citizenship. And once you obtain citizenship from the United States, you can obtain all sorts of government benefits. So we have done great work with our partners at DHS to identify people who have lied and have defrauded the United States. And in the past month, we filed over 30 cases that seek to ask courts to strip criminal aliens of their citizenship.
16: So this has always been a tool that DOJ has, the ability to denaturalize those who, as you say, defraud the United States. But it hasn't been used very often. Why not?
17: What
16: constitutes denaturalization outside of all those other horrific crimes you just mentioned?
17: So Congress has authorized the Department of Justice to use these tools to strip people of citizenship when they lie about their eligibility, when they commit crimes. The Biden administration, as we know, chose not to enforce the immigration laws, and this is one of them. The Trump administration, during the first Trump administration, really revived this effort and filed dozens of cases. But during the Biden administration, they deprioritized these cases. There were hundreds of cases that were pooling up from the Department of Homeland Security. And instead of filing those cases and prosecuting people who should not be eligible for citizenship, they took a pass. Mm-hmm. And they put up bureaucratic and other roadblocks to prevent the attorneys at the Department of Justice from filing those cases. So we have taken a hard look at the cases that have been referred to us, and we are going to clear that backlog. And the cases that we filed over the past few days are really just a down payment of the hundreds of cases that you're going to see the department file in the next couple months.
16: Okay. So is this also being used as a deterrent? Because it used to be that if you made it to your naturalization ceremony, became an American citizen, you're basically good to go. You weren't prosecuted even if you lied on your application form, for example. Is this to send a message to those who are maybe trying to come here to take advantage of the system, try to get that green card, try to get that citizenship to either undermine the U.S. or to commit crimes, as you've mentioned?
17: It should be a deterrent to all fraudsters. Mm-hmm. Whether you're lying to get immigration benefits or Medicaid benefits, we will find you and we will prosecute you if you're committing criminal fraud. But if you're also lying to obtain citizenship, we will find you.
16: Well, speaking of other kinds of fraud, as you just mentioned, Vice President J.D. Vance just announced that he's referring Minnesota Governor Tim Walz and State Attorney General Keith Ellison to DOJ for a criminal fraud investigation. We spoke with Acting Attorney General Todd Blanche last week. He said they don't want to go down the path of prosecuting local officials, but they do need cooperation, especially if there seems to be some kind of complicity or looking the other way when these officials knew this fraud was occurring to the tune of billions of dollars in places like Minnesota. What does that mean, and what is the next steps for DOJ after this referral?
17: I think it shows that there is widespread fraud across the country, but especially in Minnesota and centralized in Minneapolis. In fact, one of the fraudsters that we're seeing seeking to revoke the citizenship of is a Somalian in Minnesota who committed identity fraud, lied about his identity to obtain immigration benefits, their citizenship, and that unlocks a wide swath of benefits. So, you know, we're doing our part in the civil division. Our fraud AAG, Colin McDonald, is doing an outstanding job. I'm sure there'll be an investigation. And we're working hand in glove to deter and prevent fraud and punish fraud throughout the country, wherever it is.
16: So I know that this is your type of wheelhouse, this kind of fraud. But another type of fraud that DOJ is prosecuting is the Southern Poverty Law Center defrauding, allegedly, its donors by saying that they were using money to go after hate groups, all the while the indictment talks about them using money to fund hate groups like KKK and other violent groups. The president of SPLC testified today on Capitol Hill. What did you make of his defense of that kind of practice?
17: Well, I think the case will have to play out in the courts, but I think that indictment shows the leadership of Todd Blanche. What he's doing, a great job. He's delivering for the president. He's advancing priorities. He's advancing cases. And we're trying to do our part to identify the fraud within our jurisdiction. And we're really focused on denaturalizing criminal aliens who have lied to the country to obtain immigration benefits. And so I think you're seeing this being prioritized throughout the government, throughout all the U.S. Attorney's offices, throughout all the divisions at the department. And we will combat and deter fraud wherever it is, using whatever tools that we have available.
16: Well, you said there are hundreds of cases that are coming, so we certainly will follow this. Mr. Shumate, great to see you. Thanks for being here. Great to see you. Well, it's official. Some Maine voters have chosen to support Graham Plattner despite the Nazi death camp tattoo, assault allegations, and creepy texts. Top Democrats are standing by him, too. Here's what AOC told News Nation today.
18: It's totally normal for people to feel surprised, saddened, disappointed, and to also acknowledge the choices that are before us.
16: After the break, I'll ask former DNC Chair Jamie Harrison about Plattner's impact on the midterms. Don't go anywhere.
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16: Welcome back to Katie Pavlich Tonight. Well, we have results in several high-profile primaries tonight. In South Carolina, Lieutenant Governor Pamela Evatt and Attorney General Alan Wilson advanced to a runoff in the Republican primary for governor. And in Maine, Democrats picked Graham Plattner, scandalous hypocrisy and all, to face Republican Senator Susan Collins in November. Plattner is just the latest far-left candidate to advance through to November. But will his leftward lurch, this leftward lurch, push independents and moderate Democrats closer to Republicans in November? Let's bring in former DNC chairman and host of At Our Table podcast, Jamie Harrison, to discuss. Jamie, thank you so much for being here. It's great to see you. Before we get to South Carolina, which, of course, you are very familiar with, what is your reaction to the primary results in Maine's U.S. Senate race?
26: Well, listen, it's very interesting. I supported Governor Janet Mills, and if I had voted in Maine today, she would have received my vote as well. But Democratic voters made a different choice, and I respect that choice.
16: So why would you have not voted for Graham Plattner?
26: Well, I mean, the issues there are fairly apparent, and we know the issues there. And in Janet Mills, you had a two-term incumbent governor who had a record of fighting and pushing back and really fighting for the people that she represented. And I thought she had a strong track record, proven, vetted, and I thought she was just a stronger choice. But again, this is the great thing about America and the democracy that we live in. Voters will make a choice, and then that's a binary choice that we have to make a decision on in the fall, in the November election.
16: Yeah, you know, Democrats, of course, want to regain control of Congress. Are you concerned that in a state like Maine, that nominating someone like Plattner makes it harder to flip the seat, given that Susan Collins is one of those most moderate senators on Capitol Hill? She even voted to convict President Trump during the impeachment trials in his first term. Do you think that will damage the prospects of Democrats taking back control?
26: I actually don't, because partly he won because of the strong support that he has from voters in Maine. And when you look at the polls, it's neck and neck between him and Susan Collins. And listen, in the end of the day, he's going to have to make his case. And Susan Collins is going to have to defend her nearly 30 years record. And it's a record in which she has supported Supreme Court justices that have really have made decisions that have reshaped the country, that have rolled back the rights, the civil rights that Americans have enjoyed for generations. Women in this country no longer have the right to control their own bodies because of the Supreme Court justices that Susan Collins put on the court. The Voting Rights Act, which was the medicine that cured Jim Crow, has been gutted by the Supreme Court, justices put on the Supreme Court by Susan Collins. And so that's the record that people are judging by. And in the end of the day, they have this contrast and they have to decide who's best for them and their families and their communities. And I believe that in the end of the day, they're probably going to choose Graham Blattner in that.
16: So when it comes to the issues that we're talking about, you mentioned you were a supporter of Janet Mills because you liked her experience, that she had been the governor. And now you're saying that Graham Blattner, with a lack of experience, is a better choice than Susan Collins. What kind of issues do you think are going to be discussed the most, not just in Maine, but more broadly as Democrats try to take back House districts and Senate seats ahead of November?
26: Well, I think the pocketbook issues. Right now, the American people right now are in a pinch. The cost of living has increased dramatically. Healthcare costs are through the roof. Education standards are falling down because the Trump administration's tried to destroy the Department of Education. Housing affordability. People can't afford to buy homes at this point in time. And then democracy is being attacked every single day from this administration and many of their supporters. And so the American people aren't happy right now. It's part of the reason why you see the popularity of the president in an all-time low. And this is the reason why, Susan Collins is in danger. This is the reason why you just saw here in South Carolina, my beloved South Carolina, Democrats have the highest primary performance that we have ever seen in modern history. I mean, over 300,000. Yeah. We're approaching presidential primary numbers.
16: Yeah, we did
26: in a
16: see
26: midterm.
16: That there's a high turnout all over tonight. So that's a good
26: exactly
16: thing for democracy,
26: right,
16: as you say. But the Democratic Socialists of America are the ones who are choosing a lot of these primary candidates who are winning, Graham Blattner being one of them. These are not establishment candidates. These are deliberately far-left progressive candidates. Are they taking over the party? And what does that mean electorally for Americans who want to vote for people who are more moderate?
26: Yeah, well, listen, one or two campaign wins is not taking over the Democratic Party because they have gotten a lot of losses.
16: One or two. We've got a few of them we could list.
26: I mean,
16: starting with the mayor of New York.
26: Yeah, well, that's one or two notables. But think about
16: Pennsylvania,
26: New York is
16: Maine,
26: not,
16: New York, Michigan.
26: Yeah, New York is not emblematic of where the country is, right? Michigan is, but there hasn't been a DSA person that has won a primary so far because Michigan hadn't even had their primaries yet, right?
16: They're getting close.
26: There's candidates.
16: The polling shows they're close.
26: Well, listen.
16: Is the DSA taking over the Democratic Party or are moderate Democrats in charge?
26: Polling said that there was going to be a big red wave, and that didn't happen. Polling said that I was going to beat Lindsey Graham, and that didn't happen either. So, in the end of the day, it's about the only poll that matters is the people who actually go to the polls and cast their ballots.
16: Yeah, that's true. We're running out of time, but I have one final question for you. President Trump is obviously in charge of the Republican Party. He has won the vast majority. I think he's only lost one primary so far that they've held in terms of the candidates he's selected. He's clearly the head of the Republican Party. Who is the head of the Democratic Party right now?
26: Well, listen, I don't think there is a head of the Democratic Party. We have leaders in the Democratic Party, but we don't have somebody in the White House. When you have somebody in the White House, that person is the head of their party. Joe Biden was the head of our party when he was in the White House, and now we don't. And so our search for the head of our party will take place in the 2028 presidential primary. But this has always happened and happens for Democrats and Republicans. It's not something unique. It's just the nature of the beast.
16: Well, from where I'm sitting, it seems like there's a little bit of a hostile takeover of the Democratic Party. But that is something we can discuss in the future. Jamie Harrison, former DNC chair, I really appreciate you coming on to speak with me tonight. Thank you very much.
26: Thank you so much for having me. Thank you.
16: Thank you. Well, Newsom has a break-the-glass plan to help Democrats in California. So what does that mean for Steve Hilton? We're taking a closer look after this.
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16: Decision Desk HQ projected Republican Steve Hilton will advance in the California gubernatorial race to face former HHS Secretary Javier Becerra. But remember Governor Gavin Newsom's so-called break the glass contingency plan?
1: There is a break the glass scenario, and there's many people that have a deep understanding of what it would look like if Democrats were locked out.
16: So what does that look like for Steve Hilton? Joining me now to respond is the Death of Journalism podcast host, John Ziegler, and media and culture commentator, Kaivan Stroff. Thank you both for joining us tonight. So, John, let's start with you. What are your thoughts on what we're seeing in California, and what exactly does break the glass mean since Steve Hilton has now made the runoff?
14: Well, I'm in a tough spot here because no one loathes Gavin Newsom more than I do. Ever since the COVID panic basically destroyed 2 years of my daughter's life, they've been referring to him as Governor Pusum. And he absolutely should not have said what he did, because if Donald Trump said what he said in that clip, the media would have had a complete and total meltdown. However, he was talking about a scenario that's not in play here. He was talking about a scenario where two Republicans made the runoff. Mm-hmm. And in my opinion, he was talking about a recall election happening immediately after the election that would be between two Republicans, which was never going to happen, especially once Donald Trump endorsed Steve Hilton, which ended any hope of that happening. So I'm not going to defend Gavin Newsom. He shouldn't have said it, but I think it's being taken out of context here.
16: Okay. Interesting. We'll see what he has to say in the future. Kaivan, I love the jacket. You always have great jackets for us. This one is very fancy. I like it. Speaking of elections, though, we look at states like Florida and Texas, which count millions of ballots. They deliver results on election night, including mail-in ballots. California continues to be the exception to basic efficiency. And it's not just Republicans who are pointing this out. You have Ro Khanna, who's a Democratic congressman from California, tweeting today that the system is eroding confidence in democracy because of the way that they are dragging this out, and it just breeds distrust regardless of the outcome. So shouldn't California be doing more to count the votes more quickly?
18: Well, nobody knows how to play both sides like Ro Khanna, but I have to say, I think you're absolutely right that voters deserve to have trust in our electoral system, and this delay undermines that trust. So there is a trade-off here, and I want to be clear. I do think California is arguing that, right, they're giving everyone the last minute to vote. They have universal mail-in ballots. They allow you to postmark your ballot on election day. They allow you to cure that ballot. Lots of reasons for the delay, actually reasons that would authenticate the result more powerfully, but they sort of try to defend this as a pig in a python problem, that image of, you know, on election day swallowing this huge thing you can't process. And I don't think it's excusable to have that system when you don't properly educate voters on what to expect, because then you do see the up and the down and Pratt in, Pratt out, and people are already highly suspect. Then you have a leader like Gavin Newsom say something incredibly irresponsible like that.
16: Well, then, of course, they're allowing people to register to vote in California with things like gym memberships or prescription labels. And then, of course, they send ballots to all registered voters, whether they're dead or live out of state. They're still sending those ballots to addresses. But, John, in terms of what's going to happen here, you never sugarcoat it. You're not delusional about what California is. It's a heavily Democratic state controlled by Democrats. The systems are set up so that Democrats win. Does Steve Hilton flip California red, or is his chance to do that over?
14: Well, I came on your show twice to let you know that there was no chance that Spencer Pratt was going to be the next mayor of Los Angeles. And lo and behold, that turned out to be true. And I can assure you with even greater certitude that Steve Hilton is not going to be the next governor of California.
16: But
14: there
16: do you give him
14: zero
16: credit for
14: chance
16: trying?
14: Of that ever happening.
16: Do you give him
14: well,
16: credit
14: look,
16: for
14: I'm
16: trying?
14: Actually glad he's on the
18: participation.
14: I'm glad he's on the ballot. It's important
16: it's
14: that he's on the ballot.
16: Competition.
14: Because, well, first of all, down ballot, there's going to be some races. There's going to be this ballot initiative, which is the Billionaires Theft Act, which needs to be shot down for the whole country to survive. So it's important that Steve Hilton is on the ballot. And it's important that Republicans understand that their votes will actually count and they should vote, despite what President Trump implies with him claiming that we're rigging elections here in California. By the way, if we're rigging elections here in California, Tom Steyer's got to be really pissed off because he spent over $200 million of his own money and he didn't get any part of the rigging conspiracy.
16: By their way, Yeah. Well, I'm going to agree with Ro Khanna for the first time, maybe ever, and say the way that California is registering voters and counting votes certainly breeds a lot of distrust in the results, sure. regardless of what the outcome is. John Zeigler, Kai Von Straub, thank you for joining us tonight. See you soon.
14: Thank you.
16: All right, Nick Reiner is charged with murdering his famous Hollywood parents, and now he wants to use their money to pay for his defense. Details next.
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0: 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Yep, Graybar does that.
1: Well, it's been 6 months since Rob Reiner and Michelle Singer Reiner were killed in their Los Angeles home. Their son, Nick Reiner, is charged with their murders, and he's demanding his $1.5 million trust fund to pay for his defense. And it looks like his former attorney is willing to represent him again if he gains access to the money. Jesse Weber joins me now. Jesse, this just seems totally backwards that you would take the money. It's for your defense when you allegedly murdered your parents. I mean, it's just awful.
2: That headline, 100%. It is a little bit more complicated under the law. He hasn't been convicted yet. Mm-hmm. Trustee has discretion. Right. He may have a right. 30 years old, 35 years old.

0: Well, primary results are in this morning, and one of the most watched Senate races is set, with scandal-plagued Democrat Graham Platner facing off against longtime Republican Senator Susan Collins of Maine.
1: If you believe, as I do, that we can change our politics and change our country, then you must also believe that people can change.
0: And then in South Carolina, Congresswoman Nancy Mace taking a huge blow to her political career. And another high-stakes governor's race is in the works for a key swing state. Also overnight, Iran says it launched attacks on American military bases after waves of U.S. strikes in response to the downing of an American helicopter over the Strait of Hormuz. Both sides seem to be stopping down now, but for how long? And how it'll change ceasefire talks is yet to be seen. Plus,
2: It's a terrible situation. That's all I have to say about that.
0: A teen is sentenced to 35 years in prison for stabbing a rival athlete at a high school track meet last year. Carmelo Anthony's family promising to fight that verdict that's caused tensions to flare as these two families now try to find a new way forward. Morning, everybody. I'm Marky Martin. It's Wednesday, June 10th. As always, thanks for waking up early with us. We begin with breaking news from overnight. Missiles flying across the Middle East, one of the biggest escalations yet since the start of the ceasefire. The Iranian military releasing this video showing launches against American partners across the region. Bahrain, Jordan, and Kuwait, all countries with U.S. military bases coming under fire from those Iranian missiles. This follows an hours-long American bombardment of Iranian sites after President Trump blamed Tehran for an Apache helicopter crash yesterday. Joining me now, I have retired Army Brigadier General Sean Harris. General, good morning to you, sir, and thanks for starting the hour with me.
3: Good morning, Marky. Good to see you again.
0: So Iran striking all these U.S. bases and these command centers across the Middle East overnight and says it hit F-35 hangars in Jordan. I mean, what does this kind of escalation signal to you, sir?
3: I think what we're seeing here is that hopefully we can get things to calm back down. The United States did a strike yesterday or just last night, and then they turned back around and hit us. Hopefully now we can actually calm things back down and get back to the table of negotiations.
0: And how do we calm things back down? And is that possible at this point?
3: Everything's possible. The reality of it is at the highest level of our leadership on both sides, we need to come off of all the social media and just let the negotiators do the talking for us and again, let things calm back down again.
0: What did you make of the Apache helicopter being shot down yesterday and the rescue? Thankfully, those two crew members okay, but CENTCOM still hasn't confirmed whether Iran intentionally, you know, targeted the helicopter or whether, you know, the drone, I don't know, did it on accident. But what did you make of that and their rescue?
3: Yeah, that was pretty surprising that that hit could actually happen. But what I will say, I think it was just amazing that Task Force 59, which is in charge of our autonomous systems when it comes to things that we use out in the ocean. I thought it was just amazing to see that a autonomous drone could actually go out, find the pilots, pick them up, get them back to safety. That's the first time in history something like that has ever happened. And I think we're going to learn a lot from that. But it's still the investigation is going on to see exactly how this helicopter was shot down.
0: Yeah, I mean, the rescue just remarkable yesterday. But I do find it interesting if the president, you know, sent out on social media that Iran intentionally, you know, shot this helicopter down. Why hasn't CENTCOM confirmed that, you think?
3: You know, Mark, I used to be part of CENTCOM. Before CENTCOM puts out a statement, they're going to verify and make sure what they're putting out is 100% accurate. Not saying the president is wrong, but CENTCOM is going to make sure before they put something out that they can verify that this was actually a strike or was this a mistake. And we should know something here in the next 24 to 48 hours.
0: So there is a chance that it wasn't intentionally shot down by Iran?
3: Yes, it is a chance. But again, the investigation is going on. And we'll wait for the next 24 to 48 hours. We should find something out.
0: You also had this northern Israeli airbase that was reportedly damaged in strikes this week as well. Is the tide turning against the U.S. and Israel here?
3: I wouldn't say it's turning against us. I would just say this. If you go all the way back to Sunday, this has been a very kinetic time with Iran. If you go back to the Israeli attacks that happened on Sunday, Monday, and then you have ours today. like I said earlier in this interview, I think all sides, now when I say all sides, I'm including Israel in this discussion, is that all sides need to temper down and make sure that we can get the negotiators back to the table, because the worst thing that we can actually have is this turns into a greater war and spreads throughout the Middle East.
0: The other thing that I was thinking of, General, just yesterday, we haven't had a press conference from, you know, Hegseth and General Kane in at least 2 or 3 weeks, it feels like. What do you make of that, and how concerned are you that the Pentagon hasn't been forthcoming about the amount of damage Iranian strikes have done to U.S. bases and other assets in the region, and what our current arsenal actually looks like behind the scenes?
3: Yeah, I was thinking the same thing, Marky, that I think that the leadership for the Pentagon needs to come out today and give us a full-blown briefing on exactly what's going on, where do we stand, with our arsenal, and then where are we going in the future? Because you're right, it has been quite some period of time. And I just look forward to the leadership coming out here in the next couple of days and tell us, not only us, but tell the American people exactly what's going on in Iran.
0: And all of these strikes that have been traded back and forth, you know, all week long for the last, you know, several days at least, does that derail negotiations between the United States and Tehran? And what do you think comes next before I let you go?
3: I won't say it won't derail it, but I will say it puts extreme pressure on it. And that's why I think, again, the senior leaders of all of our countries, from Israel to Iran to back here to the United States, our senior leaders need to come off social media, calm things back down so that our negotiators can get back to Pakistan and start having a real conversation of how do we get, like you know, Marky, we only working on a framework right now. We're not even working on a real plan. We're just trying to get what are the guidelines for the framework. So we still got a long way to go to get to yes, yeah, in this situation that we're currently in with Iran.
0: And the United States is now, you know, firing off these self-defense strikes, and we're technically still in a ceasefire. That seems like a contradiction of terms to a lot of people.
3: I would tell you, I think that's why Secretary of War needs to come in and explain to the American people, because with everything that's actually happening, especially with pilots being shot down and ending up in the middle of the ocean, I think they need to come in and explain to people to say what is a ceasefire versus what is a war. And I look forward to them having that conversation with the American people.
0: Yeah, and where things stand now. Brigadier General Sean Harris, I got to let you go and end it there. But thank you so much, as always, sir. Appreciate your time.
3: Thank you very much.
0: Now to this, everybody. To results from primary elections in 4 different states last night, Republicans and Democrats each finding encouragement in different races. President Trump's influence with his endorsements remains strong. News Nation Washington correspondent Hannah Brandt has been tracking the results all night long for us. She is live at the White House. Let's start with that high-profile Senate race in Maine that the whole country has been watching, Hannah. Graham Plattner advances.
4: Yeah, Marky, not necessarily a surprise there in Maine, but these primary results certainly set up a really high-stakes Senate race there. This is likely to be one of the most closely watched contests in the entire country this fall, because Democratic candidate Graham Plattner is trying to unseat Republican Senator Susan Collins. As you mentioned, Plattner did win the Democratic primary last night, and that was despite a series of recent controversies he was involved in, including inappropriate texts he sent to women other than his wife, allegations of threatening behavior in past relationships, a tattoo he previously had of a Nazi symbol, and past vulgar comments he made online. Ultimately, though, voters

0: This main seat is really critical to their path to taking back the Senate majority. They ultimately need to net 4 seats in the midterms in the Senate to make that happen, Markey.
1: And Hannah, there were also big primary races in South Carolina, Nevada, North Dakota. Any big takeaways there?
0: Well, one of the big takeaways is that President Trump's endorsements once again proved powerful. For example, in the South Carolina governor's race, his pick Pamela Avett won enough support in that primary for governor to advance to a runoff with Alan Wilson. So she didn't quite clinch it, but she is moving on in a crowded field. And Senator Lindsey Graham, another Trump-endorsed candidate, also beating out his Republican challenger. That's a win for someone who's a key White House ally and a longtime senator as well. Over in North Dakota, you've got the state's lone U.S. House member, Republican Julie Fedorchak, who held on to her seat as well with the help of the president's endorsement. And in Nevada, Democratic candidate Aaron Ford won the primary for governor. Democrats there hope to take out the current Republican governor, Joe Lombardo. So we'll see how they fare in that race. And the Trump-backed candidates won in all 3 congressional races that he endorsed in Nevada as well, showing the strength of his support, even in that purple state that does lean a little blue, Markey.
1: Hannah Brandt, live at the White House for us. Thank you. Let me now bring in Caroline Vakil. She's a campaign reporter for our partners over at The Hill. Good morning to you, Caroline. Thanks, as always, for your time. So, you know, you think back to yesterday, no real major surprises, you know, unlike last week in California. What were your big takeaways from the races?
2: A couple, and great to be with you this morning. So I think first, when we look at South Carolina, I think there was sort of a sense that maybe Congresswoman Nancy Mace would have done a little bit better in her primary. Having finished 5th, that was pretty notable. So, you know, for her, I mean, she has been very much a Trump-aligned House member and has really staked a lot of it. You know, she's also been sort of this amazing Republican who has been able to sort of overcome a Trump-backed challenger in her second bid for Congress. She has bucked her party at multiple, you know, points. And so the fact that her career is ending now was sort of notable, at least in how she finished. And then also, I was sort of looking at where Graham Plattner was going to place compared to Sarah Gideon, who was the 2020 Senate Democratic candidate who was, you know, taking on Senator Susan Collins and lost that year. It looks like Graham Plattner is actually looks like he's projected to get more of the votes than Sarah Gideon did, and a higher vote share right now. Of course, there's only 88% that's been reported in, but notable to see, you know, whether or not there was going to be a protest vote for Graham Plattner after some of these recent controversies.
1: Yeah, if they were going to protest vote with Janet Mills yesterday. Let me play some sound and just continue. There's a lot to unpack here. And speaking of Graham Plattner, our partners at Decision Desk HQ currently now give him a slim edge over 5-term incumbent Republican Senator Susan Collins, despite his Nazi tattoo, the sexting scandal, allegations of abuse. Plattner supporters say they don't think his controversial past behavior will have much of an impact come Election Day. Take a listen to this.
3: I talked to him, and I am totally convinced that he has remorse and he has grown.
4: Graham grew up online. You know, some of the older politicians didn't grow up online and have to, like, have these messy conversations.
5: I'm waiting for something to actually be said that is something.
1: Well, a lot has been said. But Caroline, his scandals have shaped and defined this race. Are you surprised voters didn't care enough to keep him from advancing?
2: Sure. So a couple points there. When it comes to his supporters, he's really become very rock solid with his base. I mean, if you didn't think that the tattoo that he had that could have resembled a Nazi symbol was not going to be enough to kind of buck your opinion of him, maybe these allegations that he was physically rough with a former partner or knew about his tattoo, if those weren't things that were going to rock you from the beginning, then you are probably going to be sticking by him. It's usually those undecideds that we're looking at. And of course, it sounds like there's some Democratic voters that maybe have some concerns. overall, it kind of comes down to, is there going to be more that comes out in the next couple of months before November? And so on that hand was not super surprising here. But of course, you know, we're talking about the margins, and this is a pivotal key swing state. We were kind of also looking to see whether or not Senate Democrats' campaign arm would come out with a statement mentioning Graham Plattner at all, since they've kind of had a touch and go relationship with him. And they did mention that they believe that he was going to win in November. So looks like they're sticking behind

0: him as well as we head into November.
1: Yeah, and that's going to be fascinating to watch. I mean, you know, Susan Collins has been in Washington for 30 years. She's been a mainstay. Quickly, before I let you go, just because you brought up Nancy Mace, I mean, she finished fifth with 12% of the vote. Is this the end of the road for her, or what are your sources telling you about what we might see next from her?
0: Knowing Congresswoman Nancy Mace, I don't think this is going to be the end of the road for her. As she's mentioned, it's an end of a chapter, but not the end of a fight. And so we might not see her in the House, but she is going to be a political figure. I mean, she has been through some of the most contentious times in the House's Republican, you know, recent history. She was one of a handful to Republicans to vote to oust the former House Speaker, Kevin McCarthy. She's also, you know, known to be very politically astute and be able to come and Trump back a challenger. So I don't think this is her last time in the spotlight. Just perhaps it may not be in Congress right now.
1: Yeah, she just was once such a rising star for the GOP. You know, surprising to see some of those numbers last night. Caroline Vakil, thank you so much for your time as always. Really appreciate you.
0: Thanks for having me.
1: Have a great day. Okay, still ahead on Morning in America, everybody. New details are emerging about how those two pilots were actually brought to safety after their military helicopter crashed near a war zone yesterday.
2: They were rescued by unmanned boats, which means that more of our forces weren't at risk.
1: I mean, this is remarkable how this first-of-its-kind drone rescue mission worked and what it means for the future of warfare operations. And this image of a Louisiana sheriff posing with an alligator in uniform may be fake, but the story behind it is very real. How a swamp creature wound up giving deputies and state troopers an unexpected assist with a man trying to get away. And later this morning, I'll be speaking live with Shark Tank star and investor Kevin O'Leary about his efforts to build a massive new data center in Utah and the local opposition to the project. I'll also be joined by Congressman David Kustoff of Tennessee, as well as Congressman Russell Fry of South Carolina, to talk more about these primary results, the midterms, and all the other big headlines on Capitol Hill.
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14: When you finally find your thing, you want the whole world to know about that thing. 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Canva, the thing that makes anything a thing.
1: 20 minutes past the hour. Welcome back, everybody. You're looking live at the White House, where President Trump is planning to sign a $70 billion immigration enforcement package later this morning. The reconciliation bill came down to two votes, tipping the scales, 214 yeas to 212 nays. But the House Republicans managed to get it over the finish line, securing funding for ICE and Border Patrol for the next 3 years. Joining me now, I have Congressman Marlon Stutzman, Republican from Indiana, who also sits on the House Budget Committee. Congressman, good morning to you, sir. Thank you for your time.
15: Good morning. Great to be with you.
1: You as well. So Republicans, you know, didn't have a lot of wiggle room to get this passed. 214 to 212. That cuts it pretty close. What were your thoughts about how close it was, and also your thoughts after taking out the ballroom funding and the anti-weaponization fund?
15: Well, Mark, you know, one of the things we know is that we have a slim majority in the House of Representatives, and we're missing a couple of members due to illnesses. And so every vote counts on our side. And this is just the priority. You know, this reconciliation package went through the Senate, and there were obviously some other items that were in the bill related to the ballroom and, of course, to the weaponization fund, and those just fell off the table down to the very priorities of making sure that ICE and Border Patrol are funded. You know, it's unfortunate that that's kind of where we're at, where we have to just have one small package to fund these two particular agencies inside Homeland Security, but that's the only way we were going to get it done without any Democrat support on these two particular items. We got it done thanks to Speaker Johnson's hard work and negotiating and bringing every Republican along.
1: And you say small package. You think $70 billion is small?
15: Well, in the sense of everything else that we work with on the Budget Committee, you know, my perspective is usually a variety of packages, but I mean, that's a lot of money, obviously, for these one particular or two particular agencies. But, there's other items that we're still trying to get done, and that's the Save America Act. Of course, we want to make sure that all of the funding for Homeland Security is done together, if possible. But we've had to really piecemeal this one by one. And so that's why this is a smaller package, simply to be able to get ICE and Border Patrol. Those are the only two agencies that are funded in this particular bill, simply because we don't have any Democrat support, and that's why it's so lean.
1: Critics point out that this comes on top of the $75 billion that ICE already received last year through the One Big Beautiful Bill, meaning ICE received or would receive more than 11 times the amount that it received in 2025. How do you justify that number as a fiscal conservative, sir?
15: Well, that number goes out several years, and so that funding will be available for more than just 1 year. That's not just for next year's funding alone. So, again, this has become a very partisan issue. Democrats they'll shut the government down over this simply because they don't want ICE to have the funding to operate. They don't want Border Patrol to secure the border. And so it makes it very challenging to protect the American people. And so that's why we have to use the reconciliation process to even get funding across the finish line over in the Senate because of the filibuster rule. But House Republicans, we're committed to fiscal conservatism. We're actually cutting spending in Washington for the first time in my career. And that's, again, due to the strong leadership of Speaker Mike Johnson, Jody Arrington, our budget committee chair, and others that are all committed to cutting down the debt and deficits as budget hawks. Yeah.
1: And you use this reconciliation, you know, tool to get this passed. You know, that it's a workaround. It's not the normal process. Are you worried about the precedent that that sets, you know, from Congress or Democrats in the future to fund certain agencies?
15: Well, you know, Obamacare was passed under reconciliation as well. There wasn't any Republicans that supported Obamacare back when it passed, you know, a little over a decade ago. And so reconciliation is used for the, you know, more partisan debates and arguments in Congress. That gets us around the filibuster rule over in the Senate. My belief is that every budget bill shouldn't have to be up against the filibuster. We should be able to keep the government open. There shouldn't be any government shutdowns. You know, what's happened to Homeland Security is really tragic. There's been Homeland Security agents who are going without paychecks. You know, I often think of the man that was standing in front of the president at the White House Correspondents' Dinner. He wasn't getting a paycheck, but he was still doing his job by standing in front of the president to protect him. I think of those out there who are living paycheck to paycheck as Border Patrol agents, and they're still putting their life on the line for the American people to be sure that those fentanyl and those drug traffickers aren't coming into the country. Yeah. And so this is the top priority for Republicans.
1: And speaking of that, just before I let you go, you know, I think about what kind of difference will this make in the future? You know, you're from Indiana. For Hoosiers, will they actually feel a change on the ground, you know, a tangible change from this? Or was this more about sending a political message about immigration?
15: We've already felt the change in Indiana since President Trump has come in and secured the border. We don't see the illegal traffic that we usually do. We're at the crossroads of America, and so we see traffic coming up from the southern border. We also see traffic from the northern border. I talked to our sheriff's departments just, you know, a couple of weeks ago, and our prosecutors, and they said that, you know, the arrests are down dramatically just because we don't see them crisscrossing our state like we used to, whether they're running drug trafficking or just simply moving from one state to the other. So President Trump has kept his commitment. Republicans are standing with him to be sure that our country is safe. We're not going to defend the illegal to the very end like the Democrat Party is. We're going to be sure that the American citizen is the one that is protected here, and that's our constitutional responsibility.
1: Republican Congressman Marlon Stutzman of Indiana, thank you so much, sir, for your time. I got to end it there, but have a great day, and thanks for giving us a few minutes.
15: Thank you. Great to be with you.
1: You as well. All right, still ahead on Morning in America. Take a listen.
16: I was foolish to spend time with him. I was one of many people who regret ever knowing him.
1: One of the world's wealthiest men heads to Capitol Hill to testify about his ties to Jeffrey Epstein. What lawyers for survivors of Epstein's crimes hope lawmakers can learn from Bill Gates later today.
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14: When you finally find your thing, you want the whole world to know about that thing. 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
1: It is half past the hour on your Wednesday morning, and happening today in Washington, back-to-back days of the House Oversight's investigation into convicted sex offender Jeffrey Epstein. Interest turns now to the testimony of one of the richest and most well-known people in the entire world. News Nation's Anna Koyman is following this story closely. Anna, good morning to you. The committee heard from Epstein's executive secretary yesterday, but, you know, appearing today will certainly receive more attention. Talking about Bill Gates here.
23: Certainly. Okay, that's right. Good morning, Marky. Good morning to everyone at home. Microsoft co-founder Bill Gates is set to testify before the House Oversight Committee later today. All of this is part of the ongoing Jeffrey Epstein investigation, and it comes with the backdrop of what is expected to be a contentious hearing ahead. The New York Times is reporting Gates hired a former investigative counsel for the very committee he's appearing before. And that move, while legal, is raising some ethics questions. Gates is named in the Epstein documents. There are reportedly at least two photographs of him with women whose identities have been redacted. Gates has said publicly that Epstein offered to help broker donations to his charity. Gates says he only saw Epstein at dinners. In an interview with Australian media, Gates said he had no knowledge of Epstein's illegal activities involving young women and that he never traveled to Epstein's island and has not been accused of wrongdoing. Also, our team spoke with an attorney representing some victims of Epstein's, and he says that while Gates may not have been involved in Epstein's criminal activities, there was some overlap between Epstein's business dealings and his crimes, and the attorney says the victims are demanding full transparency. Well, today's testimony comes 4 months after former President Bill Clinton faced more than 6 hours of questioning, if you'll remember, from this very same committee on his relationship with Epstein. Like that high-profile hearing, today's testimony will be behind closed doors, but transcripts will be made available to the public. Marky.
1: All right. Anna Koyman will be watching closely, no doubt about it. Thank you. And remember, everybody, you can catch Anna Koyman every weekend on Morning in America at 6 a.m. Eastern, 5 o'clock Central. A Texas jury has convicted a 19-year-old of first-degree murder in the fatal stabbing of a 17-year-old at a high school track meet in the Dallas suburb of Frisco last year. Prosecutors said the deadly confrontation started after Austin Metcalf asked Carmelo Anthony to move from his team's tent during a rain delay. Anthony claimed self-defense, but jurors rejected that argument along with a sudden passion claim that could have reduced his sentence. Anthony was sentenced to 35 years in prison, and his attorneys are expected to appeal that. Happening this morning, Agriculture Secretary Brooke Rollins will testify on Capitol Hill before a Senate committee. A big issue is sure to come up, the infestation known as the New World Screwworm. We've been talking about this all week long. It's now in two states, threatening hundreds of livestock herds. Nick's here with more of those details. I mean, Nick, this parasite has all of these cattle farmers and consumers concerned not only about their herds, but about the beef prices that we're all paying at the store as well.
24: Absolutely. Marky, good morning to you and good morning to everyone at home.
0: home. In fact, that parasite could threaten President Trump's efforts to keep beef prices low before the midterms. Officials say this is a serious threat to livestock, pets, and wildlife, which is why Texas and the federal government have launched an aggressive containment effort. For now, the infestation is in a handful of counties. The USDA has confirmed 5 cases. The latest is a dog in New Mexico and the first pet case. The others are livestock in South Texas. Now, the U.S. eradicated the screwworm back in 1966 and is now racing to stop it from spreading further by releasing millions of sterile male flies. Screwworms mate only once, and the sterile males mean the females won't produce offspring. Texas has also activated its Emergency Operations Center with the State Animal Health Commission, and the USDA is keeping southern ports of entry closed to livestock imports as part of the containment effort. Marky, earlier this week, you spoke with Texas Ag Commissioner Sid Miller. He says the USDA isn't doing enough.
2: They're depending totally on 100-year-old technology, which is a sterile fly technique. So it doesn't work. We've released over 7 billion sterile flies since we started this program about 18 months ago. And we have more cases today than we had then. You can look for higher beef prices because of the failure of the USDA to control this pest.
0: Now, time will tell, but in a press update this week, Secretary Rollins called Miller an unserious AG commissioner with just a few months left. The good news is that infestations can be treated if they're caught early. Federal officials stress the parasite is detectable, preventable, and treatable. Marky, the USDA says they've defeated screwworm before and believes surveillance, border restrictions, sterile fly releases, and rapid detection can stop it from regaining a foothold in the United States. And Marky, you'll remember that livestock right now is at an all-time low. So we do want to get ahead of this.
23: Yeah, and beef, I mean, you look at ground beef in the grocery store, Nick, it's already $7.85 a pound.
0: Oh, you know,
23: so where it could go from here? Quarter pounders for all for 4th of July, it seems. Nick, thank you for the updates there. Also breaking overnight, everybody, the U.S. and Iran trade fire, blaming each other as the aggressor. Is the shaky ceasefire dead, or is there still hope for talks to end the war once and for all? That's up next.
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23: Breaking overnight, countries hosting American troops have been coming under fire from Iran. The Iranian military launching missiles against Kuwait, Jordan, Bahrain. Those attacks come after American forces hit Iranian air defense, ground control, and also radar sites near the Strait of Hormuz. President Trump ordered these strikes after the downing of a U.S. Army helicopter in the region earlier this week. For more, let me bring in Jamil Jaffer, founder of the National Security Institute at George Mason's University's Antonin Scalia Law School. Jamil, good morning to you. Thank you, as always, for joining me. So, these countries that Iran just hit that are hosting, you know, U.S. troops, Kuwait, Jordan, Bahrain. Just last week, we heard Secretary Rubio testify that the war with Iran is over. This seems far from over to me.
12: Well, Marky, that's exactly right. I mean, the problem is that Iran doesn't seem to think the war is over. They haven't agreed. They haven't done any of the things they agreed to do as part of the original ceasefire. They agreed to open the Strait of Hormuz. That obviously has not happened. They've continued to conduct attacks on American facilities in the region against American allies. To your point, Bahrain, Kuwait, and the like. We've also seen yesterday, to your point, a downing of the American helicopter by an Iranian attack drone. So there's a lot going on in the region, and it's almost all involving Iran hitting American and allied facilities, not to mention our partner in the region, Israel. And so it's not clear why Iran thinks it can get away with this. Obviously, the U.S. continues to respond. Israel continues to respond. But I think the challenge is that they think that our stomach for the fight has gone away. And I think that's clearly wrong. They're tempting President Trump to really strike back much harder. That's a mistake, in my view.
23: And why don't you think he is, especially after yesterday? You have the downed Apache helicopter that he says Iran shot down. You know, if that is the case, which CENTCOM has not confirmed yet, by the way, but if that is the case, why aren't we seeing more forceful retaliation or response?
12: Well, with respect to this recent incident, it may be that the White House is not sure that this was actually an intentional downing. It wasn't an Iranian attack drone that crashed into this helicopter that took it down. The question then just becomes, was it a mistake or was it intentional? Yeah. But given all of what Iran's done thus far since the quote-unquote ceasefire, it is almost certainly intentional. But maybe the White House is trying to be a little more measured without knowing for sure. The second piece, though, is the president clearly wants out of this war. He wants it to be over. He wants gas prices to come down. He's trying to do a deal with Iran. The problem, of course, is Iran thinks they have us on the ropes. They think they perceive the president's position that way as well and think they have negotiating room. They're holding our feet to the fire while also continuing to attack us. I think that's a mistake for them because ultimately, at the end of the day, President Trump will get tired of this. He will get frustrated, and then he'll lash out in a strong way. That will cost the Iranian people and the Iranian military dearly. It would be a mistake if that's how they're estimating the president's intentions. But of course, the president's been signaling he wants a deal repeatedly.
23: Yeah. And Jamil, I know that you were the architect of the Iran Nuclear Agreement Review Act. I mean, Iran is now threatening even more severe strikes if it's hit again. So where does this go from here? And do you think that Iran does have the capability and the will to follow through? Or is that all just strategic bluffing at this point?
12: Well, I do think that Iran's ability to hit the United States and her facilities and friends in the region has been significantly decreased. But as we can see, it's clear their Navy is still active. They're able to restrict access to the Strait of Hormuz. We see they still have drones. They still have missiles. They've been rebuilding their launch capacity, which we had taken down. So they've used the ceasefire time where it's been sort of a one-sided ceasefire where we do everything and they do nothing to rebuild capacity. Now, it's going to go slow. It's going to take them time. But I do think they have the ability to respond, and that ability will continue to grow if we don't either take the fight to them or find a way to end this conflict. The problem is the conflict has to end on our terms, which is to say Iran giving up its nuclear weapons. Otherwise, the president will have engaged in this military activity without getting anything for it.
23: One more question for you before I let you go. Just looking ahead to today, I know the UN Security Council is set to meet on this war and the Middle East crisis. What, if anything, do they have the ability to do to move peace talks forward?
12: Well, the one thing the UN Security Council could usefully do is demand that Iran reopen the Strait of Hormuz. It's an international waterway. There's no reason it should be closed. There's no reason they should be charging a toll on transit through the strait. But of course, China and Russia are both on the UN Security Council. They have a veto. They're largely allied with Iran in this effort and against the United States and our allies. And so it's hard to imagine the Security Council taking any effective action against Iran.
23: Yeah, we'll see what happens there and what new developments today might have in store. Jamil Jaffer, as always, thank you, sir. Have a great day.
12: Thanks, Marky.
23: Still ahead, the man accused of killing his Hollywood parents wants access to the money that they left behind for him. Rob and Michelle Reiner's son, Nick Reiner, is demanding access to the trust fund left to him by his parents. Paula Froelich joins me with those details in The Scoop right after the break.
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23: Louisiana is recovering after he was attacked by a gator while he was running from a traffic stop. So get this story. Police pulled him over. This was on Interstate 10 just outside of New Orleans. He ran from his car, jumped off a highway bridge into a swamp in order to escape, only to be attacked by an alligator there. He suffered injuries to both of his arms, was eventually taken into custody. But this is video from that incident, and you just can't make this stuff up. So we had to share that with you this morning. Also, take a look at this. The sheriff's office also posted this AI photo onto its Facebook page showing the sheriff presenting the department's Deputy of the Year award to Mr. Al E. Gator for helping to nab their suspect. So poking a little fun at the entire incident there. Okay, let's turn now to Hollywood. This is what I was telling you about before we went to break. Nick Reiner, the son of late director Rob Reiner, is requesting access to his more than $1.5 million trust fund to help pay for his defense in the murder of his parents. If you remember, Rob and Michelle Reiner were found dead in their Los Angeles home back in December. News Nation senior story editor Paula Froelich is here with that scoop. I mean, Paula, explain how this is going to work, what legal sources are telling you. Will he get access to that money or not?
16: He actually might get access to the money because it is a separate trust that was created with unambiguous rules for his personal use. It was supposed to be dispersed when he was 30, half of it at 30, half at 35. And he wants the money to rehire his high-powered lawyer, Alan Jackson. You remember he worked for Nick for about a month before recusing himself, saying he could do no more work, going further, claiming that Nick was innocent, would not give a reason why he had to step back. But now we know it was because Alan says he was promised funds and the funds were never delivered. Now, this is what Nick's attorney says. It's the petition that his attorney put out, and it reads in part, it's very interesting. It says, Nick loved his parents and he is devastated by their deaths. But the fact about what did and did not happen to them are not at issue in this trust litigation. Like anyone accused of a crime, Nick is presumed innocent, and he is entitled to mount his defense with the resources that are lawfully his own.
23: Yeah. We were all wondering why Alan Jackson stepped down in January. You know, he cited circumstances beyond his control, but now I guess we do know that, in fact, it was because of money reasons. Before I let you go, any idea what this is going to cost? Will that cover the legal fees if he gets access to it?
16: Yeah, it might cover about 6 months of the legal fees, if that. I mean, Alan Jackson and his team of firms, and there would be a team on this case, especially because the death penalty has been mentioned, whatnot, and they charge over $2,000 an hour. So you're talking about 18, 20 lawyers charging that much money an hour. It could rack up really
23: real fast.
16: Quick.
23: Yeah. Well, keep us posted on this. Let us know if he gets access to that pot, that trust fund. The Scoop with News Nation senior story editor Paula Froelich, thank you so much, as always. Coming up next, everybody.
17: Take it in, enjoy it, embrace everything that it is, because it's so unique, it's so special, and it's not something that we'll ever get to do again.
23: Team America, ready to represent the world's biggest soccer championship right here on home turf. Is the U.S. ready for that kickoff? What's driving the biggest controversies on the eve of this year's World Cup? That's up next.
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23: All right, just a couple minutes to the top of the hour here, everybody. And the biggest event on the world sports calendar is nearly here. The 2026 World Cup kicks off tomorrow afternoon, but the tournament will not come without a series of controversies, everything from allegations of price gouging to racism over who's being allowed to attend and who's being turned away before they even arrive. News Nation weekend anchor Alicia Nieves is outside MetLife Stadium in East Rutherford, New Jersey, which is hosting eight matches as New York, New Jersey Stadium. Alicia, this entire tournament, all these matches, turned out to be a lot more controversial than I think anybody was expecting it to be.
26: Certainly so. A part of you hopes that the controversy doesn't overshadow the excitement, because while it's empty here outside MetLife Stadium, 24 hours from now or so, this place is going to be packed. There's going to be a lot of excitement. You're talking about fans coming in, millions of them from 100 or so countries around the world. So excitement, but to your point, there are some valid concerns worth addressing, right? You know, first and foremost, we know that Reuters is reporting in terms of health concerns. A team of public health experts are going to be monitoring wastewater and internet chatter throughout the United States during the games. The goal, detecting any possible infectious diseases and addressing them should anything arise. You know, recent uptick in cases of measles, hantavirus, norovirus, coupled with government cutbacks, the U.S.'s role in the World Health Organization has made the need for some of these additional tracking measures. In addition to the health concerns, I mean, those ticket prices, that has certainly been the talk of the town all around the country. The cost has been an ongoing issue. You're talking about historic levels for these ticket prices. ESPN reporting that prices for the finals are tens of thousands of dollars, and on the resale market, you're talking about six figures, 100K or more for tickets. There's also a question about tickets for Iranian fans. The country is claiming that FIFA revoked their ticket allotment for fans. Iranian soccer is blaming the ongoing tensions with the United States. And it's also being widely reported now that FIFA is responding with a statement saying they are working with the Iran Football Federation to, quote, identify complaint solutions that maximize opportunities for Iranian supporters to attend the matches. And in terms of U.S. immigration, that's actually playing a role here as well and causing some controversy. There's some new reaction this morning from the Somali referee who was denied entry to the United States, Omar Artan, saying that he is looking forward to joining the World Cup in the future and future competitions. We know that U.S. Customs and Border Protection says that Artan was denied a visa over vetting concerns, and Somalia is, of course, one of nearly 20 countries on the Trump administration's full travel ban. But back to those ticket prices, we know that several states across the country, you're talking New York,

0: New Jersey, California, I believe even Texas as well. They're investigating these ticket price practices. So a bunch of controversy here, but I got to say, you hope that it doesn't overshadow the excitement. Last time we saw the World Cup were hosted, it was back in 1994. So you're talking 3 decades ago.
1: Yeah, Marky. It's a big deal. And Alicia, you talk about the prices people are paying. Extraordinary prices. And we don't even know how the matches are going to shake out, who's going to be playing in the finals, you know, behind you at MetLife Stadium.
0: Yeah.
1: It's unbelievable. And also, congratulations on the new title, Weekend Anchor.
0: Thank you.
1: Our viewers are very lucky to have you. Everybody, you can catch Alicia Nieves now every weekend on News Nation live at 1 p.m. Eastern, 12 o'clock Central. Okay, it's the top of the hour on your Wednesday morning. Here's everything you need to know to start your day.

0: Well, the primary results are in this morning, and one of the most watched Senate races is set, with scandal-plagued Democrat Graham Platner facing off against longtime Republican Senator Susan Collins of Maine.
1: If you believe, as I do, that we can change our politics and change our country, then you must also believe that people can change.
0: And in South Carolina, Congresswoman Nancy Mace taking a huge blow to her political career. And another high-stakes governor's race is in the works for a key swing state. Plus, overnight, Iran says it launched attacks on American military bases after waves of U.S. strikes in response to the downing of an American helicopter over the Strait of Hormuz. Both sides seem to be stepping down now, but for how long and how it'll change ceasefire talks is yet to be seen. Also,
2: I'm taking some responsibility. We really screwed it up. We pissed off a lot of people, and that's not the way I do business.
0: I'm about to be joined live by Kevin O'Leary, the prolific entrepreneur whose venture into AI is the largest in history. He has this planned data center that's double the size of Manhattan that's not sitting well with those living near the site. We'll talk about that pushback and how he's trying to make amends there. But first, good morning, everybody. I'm Marky Martin. It is Wednesday, June 10th. As always, thanks for waking up early with us. Let's begin with results from primary elections in four different states last night. Republicans and Democrats each finding encouragement from different races. And President Trump's influence with his endorsements still remains strong. News Nation Washington correspondent Hannah Brandt has been tracking the results all night. She is live at the White House. Hannah, good morning to you. Let's start with that high-profile Senate race in Maine that the whole country has been watching. Graham Platner now advances.
3: Marky, that's right. And that's the result we were expecting. But this really sets up a pretty high stakes Senate race in Maine. It'll likely be one of the most closely watched contests in the entire country this fall. Democratic candidate Graham Platner is trying to unseat Republican Senator Susan Collins. As you mentioned, Platner did win the Democratic primary last night, and that was despite a series of recent controversies, including inappropriate texts he sent to women other than his wife. There were allegations of threatening behavior in his past relationships. There was a tattoo he previously had of a Nazi symbol and past vulgar comments he made online. Ultimately, though, voters looked past all those scandals. But now Platner faces an even bigger battle as he takes on Collins, who's represented Maine in the Senate for nearly 30 years.
1: I've made mistakes in my life, mistakes that I regret, that I live with, and that I continue to learn from. And I'm still far from perfect. But every day I wake up and I try to be a little bit better and a little bit kinder than I was the day before.
3: Now, Democrats do see this Maine seat as critical to taking back the Senate majority. Ultimately, they need to net four Senate seats in the midterms to make that happen, Marky.
0: And Hannah, there were also primary races in South Carolina. You had Nevada last night, North Dakota. What were the big takeaways there?
3: Well, one of the big ones is that President Trump's endorsements once again proved pretty powerful. For example, in the South Carolina governor's race, his pick, Pamela Yvette, won enough support in her Republican primary for governor to advance to a runoff with Alan Wilson. Then you've got Senator Lindsey Graham, who also beat out his Republican challenger. He was backed by Trump, and this is a win for key White House ally and a longtime senator. Over in North Dakota, the state's lone U.S. House member, Republican Julie Fedorchik, held on to her seat. She was backed by the president as well. And in Nevada, you've got Democratic candidate Aaron Ford, who won the primary for governor. Now, Democrats there are hoping to take out the Republican governor, Joe

0: Lombardo. So we'll see how they fare in that election. But Trump-backed candidates also won in all three congressional races in Nevada that he endorsed in, showing the strength of his support there in that state as well, Markey.
1: All right, Hannah Brandt live at the White House. Thank you. For more, let's bring in Democratic strategist and former Columbia, South Carolina city councilor Aditi Bustles and Republican strategist Angie Wong. Good morning to both of you, and thank you for your time. Aditi, let me just start with you and the Graham Plattner race last night in Maine. Were you surprised that Democratic voters, you know, didn't care enough about his past to keep him from advancing?
2: No, I wasn't surprised at all because all of it was already out to the forefront. I think his team and his messaging has been very smart in the sense that he keeps talking about how people can change. And that's a theme that I think he's going to carry throughout his race to November. I also think that we are in a climate where we are in information overload and everybody has an online past or some sort of scandal, unfortunately, that is plaguing them. I think Trump has very much set the standard as to what is allowed, and I think it's anyone's game. It'll be interesting to see now.
1: Let me play some sound. When we're talking about his scandals, Democrats say that despite the scandals, the choice between him and Susan Collins is an easy one. Here's former DNC chair Jamie Harrison with our own Katie Pavlich just last night.
3: In the end of the day, he's going to have to make his case. And Susan Collins is going to have to defend her nearly 30 years record. And it's a record in which she has supported Supreme Court justices that have really have made decisions that have reshaped the country, that have rolled back the rights, the civil rights that Americans have enjoyed for generations. And I believe that in the end of the day, they're probably going to choose Graham Plattner in that.
1: Angie, let me bring you in now. What's been your response this morning to him advancing to November against Collins?
4: Yeah, I don't think it's any surprise that he was going to win the nomination for the Democratic ticket. But here's the problem. Graham Plattner is a real liability to female voters in Maine and the college educated and older voters and the moderates. I would not be surprised if the Democratic Party also knows what I know and tries to switch him out. They have until July 13th, 5 p.m., to do a Joe Biden switcheroo if they wanted to do so. Clearly, Collins wins in the game when it comes to female voters, and especially older voters, which a lot of Maine is made up of. For him to win last night's primary, again, no surprise there, but to advance into November, that's going to be a much, much harder ticket because we're already being told there's a lot more scandals coming down the pipeline.
1: Angie, let me just ask you a follow-up real quick, because our partners at Decision Desk HQ currently give Plattner a slim edge over five-term incumbent Republican Collins, just in their latest polling average there. I mean, despite his past and all these controversies, what does she need to do to make up that ground over the course of the next 5 months?
4: Already, Sue Collins is coming out punching, and so is other Republicans, because we know how critical this seat is. This one seat in Maine that not a lot of people paid attention to in past elections all of a sudden has become the national seat and race to watch. So you're going to see a lot of money being poured in. You're going to see a lot more things coming out about Plattner. I've already been kind of informed about some of them. Sue Collins did a great job just staying quiet for most of this and letting the toxic campaign take its place. I think she's going to continue doing that and letting the Republican surrogates do a lot of the fighting for her. Graham Plattner, he can come out and say, I'm sorry, all the time. But it's not just one instance. It is multiple women coming out and a whole portfolio of bad decisions made in his life.
1: Aditi, your response to that, and also if you were advising Plattner or his campaign for the next 5 months, I mean, how would you tell him to boost the confidence of voters come November and decide to choose him over her?
2: I think he needs to now focus on the policies and the ways in which that he will be changing the political system, as he said in his primary, campaign speech. He needs to talk about how he's going to change the landscape for his main constituents, but then also how he will represent Democratic values. He has a lot of components of what young people are looking for. He's more left and is, a farmer and previous veteran. So there are some aspects that he can really pull from to help inform his policy positions. And I also think he needs to go after Senator Collins for withholding the Epstein files, which still remain a major point of contention for a lot of voters. They want to know the truth. And I think that she's going to have to defend that if he continues to bring that out.

0: Hours-long American bombardment of Iranian sites after President Trump blamed Tehran for an Apache helicopter crash. Joining me now is retired Army Brigadier General Steve Anderson. General, good morning to you, sir. Iran striking all of these U.S. bases and all these command centers across the Middle East overnight, also saying it hit F-35 hangars in Jordan. I mean, what's your read on this kind of escalation?
1: Well, thanks for having me, Markey. And what my read is that we continue to miscalculate the capability of our enemy here. They are religious fanatics, and they're going to watch their people eat dirt before they're going to give in to the United States. They continue to rebuild their military. I mean, I know that President Trump keeps saying we obliterated them, we destroyed them, we defeated their military. They have lots of capability. They continue to use. They continue to threaten, and this will continue for another, you know, I think weeks, if not months. We're at day 103. We've already spent well over $100 billion. This is not going to go well.
0: And General, let me ask you a question and share this, because the president actually just put this out on Truth Social just moments ago. Let me read it in full. Iran's military is a complete and total mess. Much of it, like their Navy and Air Force, doesn't even exist anymore. They've been completely defeated. Iran is all talk and no action. The bully of the Middle East is dead. They've taken too long to negotiate a deal that would have been great for them. Now they will have to pay the price. Signing it, President Donald J. Trump. So your continued response to that, and why he would claim that if we're still seeing Iran striking this morning?
1: It shows that we're being led by someone that doesn't understand the enemy at all. When I was at West Point, we were taught, you know the enemy as thyself, and he still does not get it. How many times has he put out messages like that we've destroyed them, we've obliterated them? He doesn't know what he's talking about, and it's making it worse. What we need to do is focus on opening the Strait of Hormuz, and we need to get to end the blockade and let the Iranians allow the strait to be open. That's our focus. That's what we got to be negotiating for. And all this talk about destroying the enemy, and this is completely wrong and completely bogus. And President Trump continues to muddle the waters by doing that.
0: How does this all come to an end? How do we reopen the Strait of Hormuz? And has Iran shown any sign whatsoever that it is willing to strike any sort of deal with the United States?
1: No, we're still in the middle of the greatest geopolitical disaster, I think, in American history. And to open the strait is going to happen through diplomacy, because there's no way we're going to be able to kowtow these people into doing that. We've got to end the blockade. Maybe they're starting to show a little bit of hurt internally. But again, like I said earlier, they're going to watch their people eat dirt before they give in to the United States. We've got to negotiate. We got to get back to probably the JCPOA. I know that the Trump administration doesn't want to say that, but that's where we need to go. But the priority has to be on opening the strait and then tabling all the discussion on missiles and nuclear capability for another date. But the world economy desperately needs us to open the strait.
0: The other big headline from this week, of course, is the American helicopter, the Apache chopper that just went down yesterday. Now, President Trump says it was shot down by Iran. CENTCOM has yet to confirm that. But, you know, what did you make of their rescue, the fact that they're okay, and what more are you hoping to hear from the administration, sir?
1: Well, Markey, it's a great example of the new era of warfare that is upon us. Autonomous vehicles, the fact that they were rescued by a sea drone was pretty remarkable. It shows what the Ukrainian war has done. You know, the capabilities of drones now, autonomous vehicles. And they have autonomous vehicles in Ukraine that are now taking Russian prisoners. You know, and that's how remarkable this is. So the fact that was shot down is of course, terrible. We'll wait for the results of the investigation to determine exactly how it was shot down. But the fact that it was rescued in the manner in which it was by a sea drone is pretty remarkable. And I'm very, very proud of the U.S. military for being able to execute that mission.
0: Yeah, we'll see how it changes the calculus of our strategic response, too, if we find out that it was, in fact, intentional. Brigadier General Steve Anderson, thank you so much, sir, for your time and perspective.
1: Always a pleasure. Thank you, Markey.
0: You got it, of course. Okay, still ahead, one of the world's wealthiest men heads to Capitol Hill to testify about his ties to Jeffrey Epstein.
2: I was foolish to spend time with him. I was one of many people who regret ever knowing him.
0: What lawyers for survivors of Epstein's crimes hope lawmakers can learn from Bill Gates later today. Also, the spread of the screwworm in the South has American farmers and consumers very worried. How the federal government is now working to stop the nasty pest

0: these fears. And hey, later on this morning, I'll be speaking live with Shark Tank star and investor Kevin O'Leary about his efforts to build a massive new data center in Utah and the local opposition to that project. I'll also be joined by Congressman David Kustoff of Tennessee, as well as Congressman Russell Fry of South Carolina. They'll each be on hand to discuss their outlook for the midterms and the other major headlines happening on Capitol Hill.
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0: Happening today in Washington, one of the world's richest men will testify as part of the House Oversight Committee's investigation into convicted sex offender Jeffrey Epstein. News Nation Weekend anchor Anna Koyman is following this one closely. Anna, good morning to you. This committee just heard from Epstein's executive secretary yesterday. But, I mean, talk about Bill Gates appearing today. That's certainly going to receive a lot of attention.
14: Yeah, that's why we're talking about it. Good morning, Marky. Good morning to everybody at home. So Microsoft co-founder

0: Bill Gates is set to testify before the House Oversight Committee later today. And all of this is, of course, part of the ongoing Jeffrey Epstein investigation. It comes with the backdrop of what is expected to be a contentious hearing ahead. The New York Times is reporting Gates has hired a former investigative counsel for the very committee that he is appearing before. And that move, while it is legal, is also raising some ethics questions. Gates is named in the Epstein documents, and there are reportedly at least two photographs of him with women whose identities have been redacted. Now, Gates has said publicly that Epstein offered to help broker donations to his charity, and Gates says he only saw Epstein at dinners. In an interview with Australian media, Gates said he had no knowledge of Epstein's illegal activities involving young women and that he never traveled to Epstein's island and has not been accused of wrongdoing. Well, our team spoke with an attorney representing some of Epstein's victims, and he says that while Gates may not have been involved in Epstein's criminal activities, there was some overlap between Epstein's business dealings and his crimes. So the attorney says the victims are right now demanding full transparency.
1: My hope is that Congress gets a better idea of what Bill Gates was doing with Jeffrey Epstein when, and they establish a timeline for his relationship with Jeffrey Epstein, and potentially get him on record testifying about certain issues and relationships that he had and people that may have been present. And he may be able to identify additional people that were present at different locations while children were being abused, whether it be on Epstein's island, on his jet, at his home in Palm Beach, or elsewhere.
0: Today's testimony comes 4 months after former President Bill Clinton faced more than 6 hours of questioning from the same committee on his relationship with Epstein. And like that high-profile hearing, today's testimony is going to be behind closed doors, Markey, but transcripts will be made available to the public.
2: We'll be delving through those the moment that those go live. Anna Quoyman, thank you so much. And remember, everybody, you can catch Anna Quoyman every weekend on Morning in America at 6 a.m. Eastern, 5 o'clock Central. Also happening this morning, Agriculture Secretary Brooke Rollins will testify on Capitol Hill before a Senate committee. A big issue sure to come up is this infestation known as the New World Screwworm. It's now in two states, threatening hundreds of livestock herds. Nick's back with more details on this. Nick, get us up to speed here. This parasite has cattle farmers and consumers concerned not only about these herds of animals, but also the beef prices that we're all paying.
3: That's right, Marky. Good morning to you and good morning to everyone at home. Those prices could be threatened if we can't get control of this screwworm, and it could threaten President Trump's efforts to keep prices low before the midterms. Officials say this is a serious threat to livestock, pets, and wildlife, which is why Texas and the federal government have launched an aggressive containment effort. For now, the infestation is a handful of counties. The USDA has confirmed 5 cases. The latest is a dog in New Mexico and the first pet case. The others are livestock in South Texas. Now, the U.S. eradicated the screwworm back in 1966 and is now racing to stop it from spreading further by releasing millions of sterile male flies. Screwworms mate only once, and the sterile males mean the females won't produce offspring. Now, Texas also activated its Emergency Operations Center with the State Animal Health Commission, and the USDA is keeping southern ports of entry closed to livestock imports as part of the containment effort. Marky, earlier this week, you spoke with Texas Ag Commissioner Sid Miller. He says the USDA is not doing enough.
4: They're depending totally on 100-year-old technology, which is a sterile fly technique, so it doesn't work. We've released over 7 billion sterile flies since we started this program about 18 months ago, and we have more cases today than we had then. You can look for higher beef prices because of the failure of the USDA to control this pest.
3: Now, in a press update this week, Secretary Rollins called Miller an unserious AG commissioner with just a few months left. The good news is that infestations can be treated if they're caught early. Federal officials stress that the parasite is detectable, preventable, and treatable. Now, Markey, the USDA says they've defeated screwworm before and believe surveillance, border restrictions, and sterile fly releases and rapid detection can stop it from regaining a foothold in the United States again.
2: Yeah, and you think about these farmers and ranchers already dealing with tight margins, Nick. You know, you're just praying that this doesn't push prices in a direction that nobody wants to see here.
3: Absolutely.
2: Nick, appreciate the updates there. Shark Tank star and business mogul Kevin O'Leary has his sights set on building two AI data centers, including one here in the United States. But not everybody thinks Mr. Wonderful's plan is all that wonderful. The major pushback that he's facing and why he says there's a bigger force at hand creating controversy. He's about to join me live right after the break.
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2: It's half past the hour on your Wednesday morning, and new this morning, President Trump is slamming ESPN commentator Stephen A. Smith after the firebrand TV personality accused the commander-in-chief of falling asleep at Madison Square Garden during Game 3 of the NBA Finals.
16: I'm not going to accuse him of snoring because I wasn't in earshot, but the brother wasn't awake.
2: The president lashing out at Smith on True Social this morning, calling him an arrogant fool and a low IQ individual, before adding he's dumb as a rock. Smith also blamed the president for the New York Knicks 115-111 loss to the San Antonio Spurs on Monday. Game 4, by the way, set for tonight at 8:30 Eastern, 7:30 Central. Let's talk about this next story. Utah has become ground zero in the fight against data centers. One of the biggest names in business has been leading the charge to build the biggest one ever. A lawsuit by residents was filed against Shark Tank star Kevin O'Leary and the developers behind Project Stratos. The residents say the mega project was pushed through without enough public support or input behind it. O'Leary has said he would trim the size of the project. For more, let me now bring in Shark Tank star and chair of O'Leary Ventures, Kevin O'Leary. Kevin, top of the morning to you, sir. A pleasure to have you on the show.
17: Thank you very much.
2: Just for starters, I'm curious, you know, if somebody came onto Shark Tank and said, I want to build a data center in Utah that is 3 times the size of Manhattan with a 30-year phased construction plan, Would you have said, I'm in to that? And what more would you have wanted to hear, sir?
17: Well, that's part of the problem with this project. All of that is a falsehood. It's nowhere near that size. It never was. The challenge the entire industry faces, and I think as an industry, as developers of these projects, the demand is insatiable because we're in a global competition for AI and for cloud compute. When you do email or you're doing your word processing, it has to go somewhere and be stored in the cloud. So we need those too. But in every single location, I don't care whether it's Michigan, West Virginia, Texas, Mississippi, Tennessee, if you announce you're doing a data center, all of a sudden you get a plethora of misinformation, like it's three times the size of Manhattan, it's so hot it's going to melt a hole in the ground, the amount of water it's going to use, it's going to suck the ocean dry. All of this stuff is just not true, because what happened 20 years ago when they built them in Virginia, they got a bad rap there because it was really early technology. Yes, it used a lot of water. Yes, it was noisy. Yes, it created heat. That tech is gone. The new era data center is far more efficient, much smaller footprint, doesn't use as much water, if any. Sometimes it's air-cooled. And so that's what permeated into Utah and has caused the problem. But I think as we get the real facts out, we'll turn this around.
2: And talk to me about the real facts. I mean, and set me straight, too. Where is all this misinformation coming from? Is it coming from China? I mean, who are the bad actors in this that are misleading everybody as to what this project would actually entail, what the blueprint would actually look like?
17: Well, there's a tremendous amount of scrutiny now, because if you go to any locations, I just dictated some of the states, you're going to find all of these bots from somewhere pumping all this stuff out. And we discovered it on the evening of May 5th when we announced the project. All of a sudden, which is kind of unique to me, I've got 12 million followers on multiple platforms, I got phone calls from my tech team saying something's wrong here. We're just getting inundated with crazy direct messages. And since then, we've been investigating. And where this takes us, I have no idea. But it's certainly not information we're publishing or anybody else's. And so there seems to be an organized attempt to stop any development of power, because data centers aren't just data centers. Our grid is tapped out. One of the reasons you can't go and build a data center and go into the local grid is the price of electricity at the library there will go up 30%. So every developer has to bring their own power, which is a benefit to a state like Utah, because it'll help us keep the cost of electricity down there. Another fact the residents don't know about, we're not using any electricity from the grid. And the other problem unique to Utah, and I know this is an environmental grad, they have an inversion problem because of the mountainous regions around. And so you really don't want to be pumping a lot of heat out there. And we're not going to be doing that either. The other issue, as the Great Salt Lake goes down and the shorelines grow, there's some very bad stuff in there, arsenic and cyanide, et cetera, that blows into the air. So one of the things we want to do in Utah is contribute to increasing the amount of water from the land we have that doesn't contribute to any water to the Great Salt Lake now. And the guy I learned that from is my old friend Mark Burnett, co-founder of Shark Tank with me 20 years ago. He lives in Utah.
2: What about the people? And let me just read off some numbers and some stats here, because this recent poll from the Desert News and the Hinckley Institute of Politics found that 53% of locals oppose the project, including 41% who are strongly against it. You have decided and agreed to scale this project back, of course. I'm curious what your plan is to win those folks over.
17: I think information, facts are very important, and we've begun to do that. We have to do that. I mean, every community that's going to get a data center should understand the economic benefits. In our case, 4,000 construction jobs and 2,000 permanent engineering and support jobs. And then, of course, looking directly at what the size is. We cut it in half. We had 40,000 acres, and we've already said we'll go back 50% plus and only work in an area around 10,000 acres. Excuse me. So I think when the facts come out and we meet with these people directly and communicate with them directly, they'll start to understand, well, wait a second, if we're going to be getting hundreds of millions in taxes and we get all these jobs coming and these data centers are not what we've been told, because that's certainly the case. The technology is so advanced now. And of course, this is a good thing, because at the end of the day, it helps the nation in defense, in medicine, democratizing education. That's what these data centers do.
2: I know you've said this is imperative for national security.
17: Yes.
2: And also, I know you recently declared that President Trump would be remembered as the AI president. What do you mean by that? And I'm curious if you've talked to him about this project and if he shared his thoughts with you on it.
17: Oh, I think he's heard from everybody. There's 15 of us companies, basically, that this data center, by the way, just the first phase of it in Utah, $15 billion. That's what's coming into the state of Utah. That's just the beginning of it. And so that's a lot of money in debt and equity, and we have to go get it from around the world, mostly sovereign wealth funds that do this. And, of course, the hyperscalers themselves are with their five tenants. So everybody knows about this site, and I'm sure the White House knows about it. Everybody knows about it. It's a big, big, big project. But when I talked about Trump and AI, here's what's really interesting. You've got all this volatility. You've got all of these conflicts in the world, Ukraine, the Middle East, etc. And the market hits new highs all the time. Why is that? And so if you go down and look at all 11 sectors of the S&P 500, every single one of them has now adopted AI models into how they operate their companies, including my companies, the ones with 5 to 500 employees, of which I've got over 50. Every one of us has increased margins and enhanced productivity using this tool. So instead of earnings being compressed during this period of uncertainty and rising interest rates, we actually are beating earnings estimates, all because of this tool called AI. Now, is it serendipitous luck that this president happens to be at a time when this is being adopted everywhere in America? Well, maybe it is, but he is the guy that's rooting benefits and realizing them in his mandate, because you can't deny the earnings of the S&P 500.
2: And when you say, I'm sure the White House knows about it, you haven't talked to him directly. Has he given his blessing or his approval for this project yet?
17: Well, I don't think it's the president does bless individual projects, although this is a very transitional president. He has some advisors in the White House and in the Department of Energy that I have talked a lot with that have been doing the policy for AI, which is one thing, and then the policy of how we compete on energy. You can't build data centers without more energy, so the Department of Energy is involved. Everybody doing this, raising this much money, is talking to the administration and policymakers about the individual sites and what we need. Here's an example. Let's say I build out an extra 10% capacity in electricity off the Ruby pipeline, which is what my plan is to do, you know, hopefully even more. And then I want to sell it back to the local utility. I can't do that right now because of something called FERC. Now, FERC is federal. It's not state. And so when you go to Washington, you get FERC'd for about 7 years. And so we've got to change the FERCing, and that's what I've told the White House about and the rest of the administration. Fix that policy so that all of us are developing power, can attach it to the grid, and benefit the entire country. I don't want to get FERC'd again. It's a who song.
2: I think you taught us all something new. I hadn't heard of FERC'd yet, Kevin O'Leary. Thank you for teaching us all something new this morning. I got to end it there. Please keep us posted. I'd love to have you back on as we continue to follow your project and where it goes from here.
17: Thank you. Take care.
2: You as well. Kevin O'Leary, everybody. Okay, let's switch gears back to this. The votes are in after high-stakes primaries in several states. And we're about to take a look at how controversial candidate Graham Plattner, he's going to move forward to face longtime Republican Senator Susan Collins of Maine, and how another one of Trump's endorsements won the South Carolina governor's race last night as well. Keep it here.
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15: Hefty, hefty, hefty!
2: Well, President Trump is expected to make new comments on Tuesday's primaries in key battleground states as he prepares to sign a bill to fund immigration enforcement this morning. But looming large will be the results in Maine, where the Senate race is now shaping up between Democrat Graham Platner and Republican Senator Susan Collins. Then in South Carolina, some House Republicans falling short in the governor's primary as Trump-backed Lieutenant Governor Pamela Yvette and State AG Alan Wilson advanced to the runoff, among other states that we're watching as well, of course. Joining me now, once again, I have Republican Congressman David Kustoff of Tennessee. Congressman, good morning to you, sir. I think for the most part, the primaries last night played out mostly as we assumed they would. Were there any surprises on your end or top line thoughts?
24: No, there really were not. On our side, on the Republican side in South Carolina, you had two popular statewide candidates who hold elective office statewide in South Carolina. They came out 1-2. My colleagues here in the House were not successful. They ran good campaigns, but I think it says something to be a popular statewide candidate in South Carolina. And one of those two people, the current attorney general in South Carolina, or the current lieutenant governor, is going to be elected the governor of South Carolina. And in Maine, of course, you just talked about that. I think it should be a concern to anybody, regardless of the party, that the Democrats have nominated not only somebody that has glorified a Nazi symbol, but has apparently treated and mistreated women the way that he's treated. That used to be the Rubicon, a line that you couldn't cross in politics and running for office. And it seems like you have now a number of Democrats, obviously the results of last night's primary, that excuse that type of behavior. And we'll see the way that plays out in November. But I predict come November that Susan Collins, like she has so many times before, will come out on top and be reelected as senator in Maine.
2: Continuing to unpack Graham Platner and that story there, let me play some sound for you, sir, because Democratic Congresswoman Alexandria Ocasio-Cortez admitting there are concerns over those claims of his past, but she suggests that the real issue is Senator Susan Collins' voting record. Take a listen to what AOC had to say.
25: There's a lot in that behavior that's really challenging. It's hard to stomach, you know, in some of it. But at the end of the day, I think that this is a choice. If the choice on the ballot is between that and a senator who's voted to take health care away from millions of Americans, that's the situation that we have to weigh.
2: Congressman, I think one of the conversations that's been had so prevalently with him is the Democratic Party is the party of the Me Too movement, and you always believe the woman. But that seems to go against all of that, what AOC just said. Are we expecting that to be the Democratic playbook for the next 5 months?
24: Well, when you hear those types of comments coming from a current member of Congress, and remember here, Markey, that we've had members of Congress who've been forced to resign because of the way that they have allegedly treated women. And they've been forced to resign. So here we are. We've got a candidate who is running for office, now the Democrat nominee in Maine. You've had multiple women come forward, and it's tough to do that if you're a woman, and testify about the way that he has mistreated them when they've been in relationships with him. And again, here in Congress, that's been a line that if you treat women that way, you shouldn't serve in office. We saw a guy that could have been the front runner for the Democrat nominee for California have to resign for exactly that reason. But one more fine point. You know, Maine is a small state. It's about 1.2 million people. They have the chairman of the Senate Appropriations Committee, which is the plum of a job in the United States Senate. I think when people in Maine go to vote in November and they look at those two choices, they look at the Democrat nominee with all of these issues going from the Nazi tattoo to the way he's treated women to a senator who's a proven person who's been able to get things done and is the chairman of the Appropriations Committee, it's going to be a pretty clear choice that they reelect Susan Collins.
2: Well, there are certainly politicians on both sides of the aisle with interesting pasts that have made it past primary so far. That's for sure. We'll see where all of this heads next. Congressman David Kustoff, as always, thank you, sir, for your time and perspective.
24: Thank you for having me today.
2: You got it. We'll see you again next time. Okay, groceries, gas, electricity, housing prices all on the rise. And Americans, everybody's feeling it. We have some tips on what you can do as we hit the middle of the year to maximize your money and kind of just do a mid-year financial reset. Keep it here. That's after the break.
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5: Americans are feeling the pinch as we're paying more for gas, groceries, electricity, housing, you name it. The numbers don't lie. The overall consumer price index is up from last year by more than 3.5%. And the latest CPI report shows folks are shelling out significantly more money across the board. Gas being the highest at almost 30%. That's leaving many of us looking for ways to pinch pennies any way we can. In this morning's Money Matters segment, in association with SoFi, we bring in consumer finance analyst Andrea Warrock. Andrea, good morning to you. You know, I was thinking this morning, so many people make New Year's resolutions with financial goals that they forget by March. So it's a good thing that you're saying June's not too late to kind of have a reset moment. Where do you even begin?
6: Yes, June is definitely a good time to check in on your finances, check in on those goals, especially as we approach summer. Summer is a very expensive season, especially for families who are already paying a lot more for their everyday essentials. And so now is an important time to rebalance your budget, figure out where are you overspending. A lot of people don't even know how much money is going out the door on their groceries and other fluctuating expenses. This would be a good time to also figure out where should you cap your spending to accommodate for new seasonal expenses like summer camp, extra childcare when your kids aren't in school. And if you need help setting a budget and rebalancing those categories, use a budgeting app like Rocket Money, which links all your financial accounts in one place. This would allow you to better track your spending and help you stick to the budget you set in place.
5: Are there any apps or tools that you would recommend for, you know, looking at which subscriptions that, you know, you're signed up for? Because you always hear cancel your subscriptions. I don't even know what all I've probably signed up for over the years. Is there one tool that you would suggest that would help streamline that?
6: This is a situation that a lot of Americans are experiencing. In fact, 42% of consumers are paying for subscriptions they forgot about and don't use. Mm-hmm. Just like you, you have to go through your bills. Sometimes they're charged on an annual basis, a quarterly basis, so it's easy to overlook on your monthly statement. You want to use an app like Trim. This is going to identify each subscription you're signed up for and then help cancel the ones you don't use. Also, you want to look at your wireless service. Do you actually need that pricey unlimited?
5: Oh, looks like we lost Andrea. Andrea, if you can still hear me, thank you for your time. And we'll check back in to figure out more ways to have a financial reset mid-year. Let's switch gears to this now. Border Czar Tom Homan vowing to send the largest deployment of ICE officers to New York City, saying the state's governor forced his hand in doing so.
7: We're going to surge resources in New York. We have to. We have to.
5: Why he says sending thousands of agents in is necessary and how that community is responding to that news this morning. And ahead in our next hour, I'll be joined by Republican Congressman Russell Fry of South Carolina. We'll discuss the outcome of the primaries in his state, the latest outlook for the midterms come fall, and the other top agenda issues on Capitol Hill.
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0: Those primary results are in this morning, and one of the most watched Senate races is set, with scandal-plagued Democrat Graham Plattner facing off against longtime Republican Senator Susan Collins of Maine.
1: If you believe, as I do, that we can change our politics and change our country, then you must also believe that people can change.
0: In South Carolina, Congresswoman Nancy Mace taking a huge blow to her political career. And another high-stakes governor's race is in the works for a key swing state. Also overnight, Iran says it launched attacks on American military bases after waves of U.S. strikes in response to the downing of an American helicopter over the Strait of Hormuz this week. And this morning, President Trump says Iran took too long to negotiate and will pay the price for it. Did he just pull the plug on truce talks? Plus,
2: just a terrible situation. Yeah, that's all I have to say about that.
0: A teen is sentenced to 35 years in prison for

0: stabbing a rival athlete at a high school track meet last year. Carmelo Anthony's family promising to fight that verdict that's caused tensions to flare as these two families try to find a new way forward now. Morning, everybody. I'm Marky Martin. It's Wednesday, June 10th. As always, thanks for waking up with us. Let's begin with breaking news this morning. The Pentagon says they have completed what it calls self-defense strikes after an Apache helicopter went down near the Strait of Hormuz Tuesday morning. President Trump claiming moments ago on Truth Social that despite the downing of an Apache, Iran's military has been, quote, completely defeated, calling Tehran all talk and no action, and saying that Iran will have to pay the price for not agreeing to a peace deal. News Nation international correspondent Robert Sherman is live for us in Doha, Qatar this morning with the very latest. So, Robert, what are we hearing out of Tehran this morning? Anything yet?
1: Hey there, Marky. Well, we actually just got this in moments ago. A diplomat familiar with the situation says that a Qatari negotiating team just arrived in Tehran a short while ago in an attempt to bridge any of the gaps that still remain between the United States and Iran. This is coming as you have seen a very tense 24 hours here with major escalations coming here overnight. You had the United States carrying out self-defense strikes on targets along the Strait of Hormuz, according to Central Command. That includes launch facilities, radar, command centers. But by that same token, you have also had Iran issuing counterstrikes. This is footage from Iranian state media that they claim shows the counterstrikes that they launched against U.S. service members in Kuwait, in Bahrain, and also Jordan is what we're hearing here as well. With Iran issuing stern warnings that there will be no attack or no threat that will not go unanswered. Their foreign minister saying this overnight here, that despite its defeats on the battlefield, the U.S. opted to test our determination. Our powerful armed forces will leave no attack or threat unanswered. Leave our region if you want to be safe. History of the Persian Gulf has many chapters of dire fates of intruding outsider. We have seen this latest round of tensions sparking up after a U.S. Army Apache helicopter went down off of the coast of Oman, with the president saying that they believe it was shot down by Iran. Both of the soldiers that were aboard that helicopter are safe and in stable condition, but Iran has denied any involvement, saying they did not shoot that helicopter down. Nevertheless, we've seen a series of tensions along the key waterways here in the region over the last few hours. We had one incident also off of the coast of Oman in which a ship there, their engine room is currently on fire. Then we also had a ship off the coast of Yemen that says they were attacked by a small boat filled with armed fighters. So the tensions are going in many different directions here this morning. But with this new update here from a diplomat familiar, there is an 11th hour push coming from the Qatari side in order to mediate, bridge gaps, and bring the tensions down, which are underway as we speak. Marky.
0: Robert Sherman live in Qatar for us. Thank you. Let me now bring in John Hanna. He's a senior fellow at the Jewish Institute for National Security of America, and he was a former national security advisor to Vice President Dick Cheney. John, a pleasure to have you on the show, sir. Talk to me about these strikes. Iran hitting these U.S. bases and command centers across the Middle East overnight, also saying it hit these F-35 hangars in Jordan. How would you like to see the United States respond to this, sir?
2: Well, listen, I think we're in a phase now of this kind of gray zone where I don't think either party wants to return to full-scale combat operations. President Trump certainly doesn't want to. So, but they are obviously still struggling for leverage using these military skirmishes to try and improve their bargaining positions and increase leverage. And, of course, there's always a real chance that this could escalate out of control through miscalculation. I mean, my God, if those pilots yesterday, something worse had happened to them, we'd be off to the races to probably back to full scale combat. So it's a dangerous situation. But I do think we're in that cone of still both parties struggling to improve their negotiating positions.
0: And their rescue was just remarkable. It sounds like they floated in the Strait of Hormuz, you know, for a couple hours, this dangerous mission to get them back using this unmanned drone boat. Just remarkable. Now, CENTCOM hasn't confirmed yet whether this was on purpose from Iran or not, but if they do confirm that, which the president said that, you know, this Apache helicopter was shut down by Iran, how does that change the calculus for us moving moving forward and our continued response here in negotiations?
2: Listen, I'm not sure it does. I think both sides do want to contain this. There's always the great risk that they'll miscalculate and this thing could escalate beyond out of control. But I think President Trump has made pretty clear that that he wants to get to a negotiated solution. He's got clearly certain negotiating red lines that the Iranians are feeling right now, that they're strong enough that they can resist. They're demanding to be enriched up front with perhaps billions of dollars in frozen assets. Of course, the president is absolutely loath to do that. So the U.S. Navy right now is trying to increase the amount of tanker traffic that's able to get out of the Gulf, undermine Iranian stranglehold over the Gulf. And the Iranians are completely resisting that, predictably. So it's a very delicate situation. We've been in this gray zone now for 2 months. How much longer it can last without this thing, the top blowing off it, is a real question mark.
0: You know, John, I was talking to a general earlier this morning in the show just about the fact that we haven't had a press conference from the Pentagon, from War Secretary Pete Hegseth or General Dan Kane, and, you know, it seems like at least a couple weeks, if not longer. Is it time that we hear from them again, just to hear about the amount of damage that Iranian strikes have done up to U.S. bases and other assets that we have across that region?
2: Listen, I, as an American citizen, I think it's always better if our officials can talk to us in a way that doesn't endanger our troops, but to enlighten us about what the state of the battle is, the state of the war, and where things are headed and what our objectives are, to clarify that for the American people, to try and generate greater support for the policy going forward. I do think that these questions of how much damage the Iranians have been able to do to American bases across the Middle East and the amount of destruction of American equipment, it's a sensitive issue. But I think in the aftermath, once this war is over and the guns fall silent, I think this has been one of the great surprises of the war, of how vulnerable our military posture is in the Gulf. And I think people are going to have to learn some lessons and reevaluate exactly how we position ourselves in that part of the world, given what the Iranians have been able to do to us and to do to our friends in the Gulf.
0: As we just heard from Robert Sherman's reporting right before I brought you on, sir, we know that Qatari mediators are now back in the region, you know, trying to get diplomacy to stick. If you were advising President Trump, sir, just in the coming hours and the coming days, how would you advise him in regards to next steps?
2: Well, I think the president's he's facing some bad options, because I don't think, as great as our military is, he's been provided with compelling military solutions to the two big threats we face. One is Iranians' effective shutdown of Hormuz. I don't think he's been given a good option at acceptable risk and cost that the military can reopen Hormuz. That's a major problem for him. The other major problem is he's fearful that if he does escalate, the amount of damage that residual Iranian missile and drone capacity could do against critical oil infrastructure in the Gulf, really accelerating this energy crisis that we're now confronting. I don't think the president has a good way to protect that infrastructure, believe it or not. So in some sense, he's checkmated. Military escalation doesn't offer him any clear strategic gain, and it comes at high, high risk. So I think that's the reason he's really looking, while keeping military and economic pressure on through the blockade, to find some way out of this through a negotiation that doesn't require him to swallow having to pay the Iranians up front in billions and billions of dollars. It's something that would look like the old 2015 Obama nuclear deal with Iran.
0: Yeah. Well, we'll see what the rest of today has in store in response to the overnight strikes that just kept coming last night. John Hanna, thank you so much, sir, for your time and expertise.
2: Thank you, Margie.
0: You got it. Now let's pivot to this, everybody. Back here at home to results from primary elections in four different states, Republicans and Democrats each finding encouragement in some different races, and also President Trump's influence with his endorsements. That still remains strong this morning. News Nation Washington correspondent Hannah Brandt has been tracking the results all night, all morning for us. She's live at the White House.

0: mistakes that I regret that I live with and that I continue to learn from. And I'm still far from perfect. But every day I wake up and I try to be a little bit better and a little bit kinder than I was the day before.
1: Democrats do see this main seat as critical to their path to take back the Senate majority. They ultimately need to net 4 Senate seats in the midterms to make that happen, Markey.
2: And Hannah, there were also big primary races in South Carolina. You had Nevada, North Dakota as well. What were the big takeaways from those races?
1: Well, one of the big ones is that President Trump's endorsement once again proved powerful across the board. If you take a look at South Carolina's governor race, his pick, Pamela Avett, won enough support in the Republican primary for governor to advance to a runoff with Alan Wilson. She beat out current Congresswoman Nancy Mace, who did not get the president's endorsement. You've also got Senator Lindsey Graham, who beat out his Republican challengers. That's a win for a key White House ally and longtime senator. Over in North Dakota, the state's lone U.S. House member, Julie Fedorchik, who's a Republican, held on to her seat. And in Nevada, Democratic candidate Aaron Ford won the primary for governor. Democrats there are hoping to take out current Republican governor Joe Lombardo. And the Trump-backed candidates in that state did win all 3 congressional races that he endorsed in, showing the strength of his support there, Markey.
2: Hannah Brandt live at the White House. Thank you. For more, let's bring in the hosts of The Hills Rising, Robbie Suave and Lindsey Granger. Good morning to both of you. Let's just start in Maine, where Graham Plattner and Susan Collins will face off in the fall after winning their respective Senate primaries on Tuesday. Our partners at Decision Desk HQ currently give Plattner a slim edge over 5-term incumbent Republican Senator Susan Collins in this latest average, even after all of the scandals that have come forward. Robbie, let me just start with you. Does this surprise you at all?
3: Well, it is slim, and we have to remember that Susan Collins outperformed her polling in the past, and I don't think this will be the last scandal involving Graham Plattner. You know, if you closely follow that New York Times story, the allegations of abuse and toxicity in his past relationships, his main accuser in that story says there are other women prepared to come forward saying more serious things. So if I'm Susan Collins, I think I'm quite comfortable that it's close and that I will outperform the polls and that more bad news will be coming for Democrats in that race.
2: Lindsey, let me play some sound from Plattner supporters real quick, saying they don't think his controversial past behavior will have much of an impact come Election Day. Take a listen to this.
4: I talked to him and I am totally convinced that he has remorse and he has grown.
5: Graham grew up online. You know, some of the older politicians didn't grow up online and have to like have these messy conversations.
6: I'm waiting for something to actually be said that is something.
2: Lindsey, should Democrats be more worried about Plattner's personal history?
7: Well, if you remember the discussion between Plattner and Mills, it was that Plattner was the more left-leaning candidate and Mills was the establishment candidate. And so as Plattner came out victorious in this, Maine constituents made a decision that they wanted their leadership in Congress to be Democratic. And so as they go into Election Day, they're going to have to stand by that decision no matter who the candidate is. And so I'm sure they didn't expect all these scandals to come out, but now they have to look at this from a bird's eye view and say, for the same Democratic Party that is highly critical of people like Ken Paxton in Texas, for the same Democratic Party that's highly critical of President Trump at every turn when he's hit with an allegation, you know, they have to look inward, and it seems like they answered the question of whether they can stomach this, and the answer was yes. If you look at poll numbers for Graham Plattner and how he was polling 2 weeks ago before the new allegations came out, we thought he would win the primary, according to polls, by about 76%. He fell right around 75% last night, so it didn't really sway too many voters. So it seems like the people that really want Democratic leadership want it no matter what.
2: Robbie, you and I were just talking about the slim edge that he now has over Collins. Over the course of the next 5 months, what does Collins need to do to make up ground there in Maine?
3: Well, I think she should emphasize that she is an independent-minded Republican. She's voted against Trump numerous times. Frankly, she fits the character of the state. She is an independent, moderate Republican. She's exactly the kind of person that Democrats and mainstream media figures say that they want in a Republican. Why can't there be any elected Republicans who dare to defy Trump at any turn? Well, this is the one. So if that's what you want, you should stick with her. And on the other hand, she should emphasize Graham Plattner is not some normal centrist

0: common sense Democrat, but a far left progressive radical out of the Democratic Socialist side of things, and that's actually farther off the average Maine voter than she is as a Republican, as a centrist Republican. So I think there's a case to be made, and I think the scandals, more to come, will help get her there.
1: Well, Lindsay, let's pivot to South Carolina real quick. That's another interesting one that a lot of people have watched. What did you make in the governor's race there? What did you make of Nancy Mace finishing in fifth place, 12% of the vote? I mean, she lost badly last night, and she was once a rising star for the GOP. What were your thoughts there, and what comes next for her?
2: Well, I thought there were two things. It was, one, the fallout from being closely tied with the Epstein files while the president is currently the leader of the country. And then the second thing is just, if you remember a few months after January 6th, Nancy Mace had a bit of a different tone, almost challenging the president on the events from that day. And so I think both of those things came back for her in a time where we're seeing that President Trump's organization and power over the party is still in a stronghold.
1: I got to end it there, but Lindsey Granger, Robbie Suave, thank you both so much. I know it was a late night last night and an early morning this morning, so appreciate your time as always, and have a great show.
2: Thank you.
1: 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Still ahead, the spread of the screwworm in the South has American farmers and consumers pretty worried. How the federal government is working to stop the nasty pests and ease our fears as well. Plus, later this morning, Republican Congressman Russell Fry of South Carolina joins me live. We'll talk about the primaries in his state, the latest outlook for the midterms in the fall, and other top agenda issues on Capitol Hill.
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4: Welcome back, everybody. 21 minutes past the hour on your Wednesday morning, and happening later this morning, Agriculture Secretary Brooke Rollins will testify on Capitol Hill before a Senate committee. A big issue that is sure to come up is this infestation known as the New World Screwworm. It's now in two states, threatening hundreds of livestock herds. Nick's back with more details on what we're expecting today. Nick, this parasite has cattle farmers and consumers like you and me concerned about the beef prices that we're paying moving forward.
5: Absolutely, Marky. Good morning to you and good morning to everyone at home. And it also has the opportunity to affect Mr. Trump's efforts to keep beef prices lower. Officials say this is a serious threat to livestock, pets, and wildlife, which is why Texas and the federal government have launched an aggressive containment effort. For now, the infestation is in a handful of counties. The USDA has confirmed 5 cases. The latest is a dog in New Mexico and the first pet case. The others are livestock in South Texas. The U.S. eradicated the screwworm back in 1966, and they're now racing to stop it from spreading further by releasing millions of sterile male flies. Screwworms mate only once, and the sterile males mean the females won't produce offspring. Now, Texas has also activated its Emergency Operations Center with the State Animal Health Commission, and the USDA is keeping southern ports of entry closed to livestock imports as part of the containment effort. Marky, earlier this week, you spoke with Texas Ag Commissioner Sid Miller. He says that the USDA is not doing enough.
6: They're depending totally on 100-year-old technology, which is a sterile fly technique, so it doesn't work. We've released over 7 billion sterile flies since we started this program about 18 months ago. And we have more cases today than we had then. You can look for higher beef prices because of the failure of the USDA to control this pest.
5: Now, he calls it a failure, but in a press update this week, Secretary Rollins called Miller an unserious AG commissioner with just a few months left. There is good news. That infestation can be treated if they're caught early. Federal officials stress that the parasite is detectable, preventable, and treatable. And Marky, the USDA says they've defeated the screwworm before and believe that surveillance, border restrictions, sterile fly releases, and rapid detection can stop it from regaining a foothold in the United States.
4: Yeah, we know that federal, state, local agencies all trying to work in tandem in a race to get this contained before it spreads further.
5: Indeed.
4: Nick, thank you for the updates there. Please keep us posted. Well, the votes are in after high-stakes primaries in several states yesterday. Another one of President Trump's endorsements comes out on top, this time in the Republican primary for South Carolina governor. A congressman from the Palmetto State joins me next to talk about the key factors in this and other key races. Plus,
7: we're going to surge resources in New York. We have to. We have to.
4: Border Czar Tom Homan vowing to send the largest deployment of ICE officers into New York City, saying Governor Kathy Hochul forced his hand in doing so. Why he says sending thousands of officers there is necessary, and how that community is responding this morning.
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9: It's almost half past the hour, and back to our breaking news that we're following this morning. The United States launching airstrikes overnight against Iran, all of it in retaliation for a crash of an Army helicopter by Iran near the Strait of Hormuz. Those pilots of that Apache chopper, they're said to be fine this morning after the dramatic first-of-its-kind rescue by an unmanned boat. Check it out.
10: When two American soldiers ended up in the water off the coast of Oman, the military did what it always does, launch a rescue to leave no man behind. A U.S. Army Apache helicopter went down during a patrol near the Strait of Hormuz, one of the world's most important shipping choke points. Two crew members were forced into the water. But instead of sending another helicopter first, the Navy turned to a 24-foot uncrewed surface vessel called a Corsair. Operated by Task Force 59, the drone picked up the crew, moved them to a safe location, and they were then hoisted to a helicopter for the trip back home, the entire mission taking about 2 hours.
11: The pilots are fine, yeah.
12: They were rescued by unmanned boats, which means that more of our forces weren't at risk. So we didn't have to send in a CSAR, combat search and rescue package. We didn't have to have a bunch of A-10s or 8C-130 or Jolly Green helos to go in there. We sent in a couple robotic boats, which is great. So less risk to additional U.S. life.
10: Officials say it's the first time an unmanned surface vessel has helped rescue U.S. military personnel. Think of it as a robotic boat. No crews, cameras, sensors, or communications equipment. And the ability to operate in some of the world's most dangerous waters. These vessels were designed to watch for threats, track ships, and help protect U.S. forces. Now they have a new mission, saving lives.
12: If they get shot at, like we just talked about, we're launching another one. We can launch a bunch of them. And then nobody's getting a folded casket or a visit from the casualty assistance officer knock on the door at night. So we can send a bunch of these things. They don't get seasick. They might not make mistakes in the fog of war.
9: Yeah, I mean, just extraordinary, and probably also the least provocative way to get our troops back in a war zone, too. Now, for generations, leave no one behind meant sending more Americans into danger. And now, you know, because of this, you look at yesterday, that may not always be the case. Well, President Trump is expected to make new comments on Tuesday's primaries in key battleground states as he prepares to sign a bill to fund immigration enforcement later this morning. But looming large will be the results in Maine, where the Senate race is now shaping up between Democrat Graham Platner and Republican Senator Susan Collins. Then in South Carolina, some House Republicans falling short in the governor's primary there, I should say, as Trump backed Lieutenant Governor Pamela Yvette and State AG Alan Wilson advanced to the runoff now, among other states that we're watching closely, of course. Joining me now, I have Congressman Russell Fry, Republican from South Carolina, on the House Judiciary Committee. Congressman, good morning to you, sir, and as always, thanks for your time.
11: Great to be here. Thanks for having me this morning.
9: You've got it. Let's start with your state and, you know, the South Carolina GOP governor's primary. Trump endorsed Lieutenant Governor Pamela Yvette. You know, he endorsed her. Now she'll face off against State Attorney General Alan Wilson. Yvette ahead by just a few points, so it signals this race does remain fluid. What are your expectations over the next 5 months and where that race heads from here?
11: Well, I think obviously it's a very short runoff. It's a 2-week runoff in South Carolina. I think the overarching thing that I saw in the state, certainly the power of the Trump endorsement, Lieutenant Governor Pamela Yvette received it. But Alan Wilson is also a strong ally of the president. I think yesterday in a very crowded primary, the two people who support the president very well and have consistently emerged in a runoff. You certainly saw Senator Lindsey Graham win very convincingly in South Carolina, and other Trump allies win across the board. And so I think this really highlights the power of the Trump endorsement in South Carolina, certainly in the country, but in our state specifically, in a primary setting.
9: And where do you think, you know, voters for the three candidates who lost, where do they turn to now, and who do they give their loyalties to moving forward?
11: You know, I don't know where they will go. I think both in the governor's race, both camps will, fight for those voters. Certainly, they have, I think, one candidate who lost last night has already endorsed another candidate that's in the runoff. And so I think you're probably going to see people split either way, but it's certainly a very fluid race. But to me, maybe unlike other states, both the people who advanced to the runoff certainly are strong Trump allies.
9: And, of course, we can't talk about South Carolina without talking about Congresswoman Nancy Mace. She alleges that her vote to release the Epstein files cost her this election and also cost her the president's endorsement. Do you agree with that assessment, and also just your reaction to her coming in fifth place with only 12% of the vote, despite being seen as a once-rising figure and star in your party, sir?
11: Yeah, look, I think, region certainly plays a very prominent role in South Carolina politics. I think who you are, what you say, plays a prominent role. I think certainly the Trump endorsement is a factor. It's not the only factor. And so, look, it was a very crowded and talented field. We had, I think, 6 or 7 people that were running. Any one of them, based on their pedigree, could have been the nomination. So I wouldn't couch it in very simple terms like that, that it's only the Trump endorsement. I think a lot of things lead to results in a race, but certainly it was a very expensive and crowded primary, and any one of those, at least a couple weeks ago, could have been in the runoff.
9: Turning your attention to Maine now, because that's the other race that I feel like the whole country has been following. Graham Platner will move on to become the Democratic nominee, as Democratic voters appear to just shrug off the scandals that have plagued his campaign. Were you surprised that he advanced there? And what does that tell you about the fight for the Senate race there in Maine?
11: I'm not surprised that he advanced in the Democratic primary, but I am a little bit saddened because what was once a disqualifying act, domestic abuse, having a Nazi tattoo on your body, these would have been disqualifying in any major political party in the country. People now seem to not care. And I think for Democrats, at least what is the concerning thing to me, is that it is the pursuit of power for power's sake that is deeply troubling, that it doesn't matter to the caliber of candidate that they nominate. It's just who can yell at into the microphone the loudest because they're mad at Trump. That's not a governing strategy. That's not where the American people are at. If you have policy differences, fine, air them out. But it really is perplexing to me that a major political party is nominating somebody with such a troubled past for
9: and
11: acts
9: a troubled
11: that just a few
9: past
11: years
9: on,
11: ago
9: on both sides. What do you say about Ken Paxton moving forward in Texas? I mean, there's candidates on both sides who have troubled past, sir. Why is it passed off from both parties?
11: Well, look, I think primary settings are primary settings. But if we're here to talk about the Graham Platner,

0: thing. This is a party who had a supporter that said that having an Israel flag was a disqualifying thing, but having a Nazi tattoo, I think, seems to be okay. These things, if this was a Republican that had that, there would be calls and riots in the street to reject them and get them out of there. Certainly candidates are flawed. We're all humans after all. And they have things that come up in the past. But what is interesting about this is that there is allegations, serious allegations and substantiated allegations of domestic violence, certainly the tattoo itself. Again, any one of these would have been disqualifying for a Democrat candidate for Senate in the state of Maine. They rejected the sitting governor overwhelmingly to support a propped up fake oyster farmer in the state of Maine. It doesn't make any sense to me, but I'm not a Democrat either.
1: Congressman Russell Fry, got to end it there. But thank you as always for your time, sir. Have a great day.
0: Thank you.
1: We'll see you again soon. You as well. A Texas teen is found guilty of murder in the stabbing death at a high school track meet last year. And that jury only taking 3 hours to come to a verdict. A look at his sentence and the pushback from protesters. That's next.
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1: 20 minutes to the top of the hour now. A Texas courtroom erupting with emotion after a guilty verdict in the deadly stabbing of a high school student. News Nation's Xavier Walton is live in McKinney, Texas, with more on the sentence and the strong reaction from both sides of this Carmelo Anthony case. Xavier, good morning to you.
13: Marky, good morning. You know what? Tension boiling over after Carmelo Anthony found guilty of murder. And let me tell you, there was just so much raw emotion outside of the Collin County courthouse. That emotion shifting just slightly once, you know, the crowd of people heard Carmelo Anthony's sentence, how long he's going to be spending behind bars. Anthony sentenced to 35 years in prison for the fatal stabbing of Austin Metcalf. Now, the judge allowed jurors to consider sudden passionate sentencing, which allows the convicted person to argue they were in an intense emotional state when the crime was committed. The max sentence there would have been 20 years, but jurors actually rejected the sudden passion claim. That decision from the jury had to be unanimous. Anthony will be eligible for parole in 17 and a half years. Meantime, Metcalf family supporters say, you know, this was justice being served, but not a win. Some told me before the trial even started, this was a lose-lose situation. Austin Metcalf's mom saying during impact statements, in part, "Now my conversations are one-sided, sitting at his grave because I will never hear his voice again. Instead of walking beside me, he is walking above me. He was murdered. He was taken from us just as he was really starting to live. You may have been given sentence of 35 years. You should feel lucky. I've been sentenced to a lifetime without my son." Meantime, Anthony supporters say this clearly was not a fair trial. They pointed to the jury, which didn't have a single black person on it. Jury deliberations lasting less than 3 hours.
14: You say I'm upset? Hell yeah, I'm upset. I respected this process, but we're going to fight like hell to make sure that Collin County know that Carmelo Anthony is not going to go away.
13: So Carmelo Anthony's mother taking to the stand before sentencing, asking for mercy, saying her son was remorseful. The Anthony family likely going to appeal, and we'll be, of course, watching if and when that process takes place, Marky.
1: Yeah, both of these families and sets of parents trying to figure out how to move forward after this verdict. Xavier Walton, thank you so much. Live in McKinney, Texas for us. 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
15: Take it in, enjoy it, embrace everything that it is, because it is, it's so unique, it's so special, and it's not something that we'll ever get to do again.
1: Is the U.S. ready for kickoff, though? What's driving the biggest controversies on the eve of this year's World Cup? That's next.
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6: Welcome back, everybody. Just about 15 minutes to the top of the hour, and we're getting in some new numbers here. Inflation in the month of May hit a three-year high. That's according to the latest figures just released moments ago by the Bureau of Labor Statistics. The Consumer Price Index rose to 4.2%. That's up a seasonally adjusted 0.5% from April, but it marks the first time inflation climbed above 4% since April of 2023. Taking you to New York now, Border Czar Tom Homan is vowing to deploy the largest ICE enforcement into America's largest city.
7: We're going to surge resource in New York. We have to. We have to. We got Rikers Island in New York City. I'm in agreement with Mayor Adams to get back into Rikers Island. Now, if you truly believe we have a right to arrest and deport criminals that are in the country legally, then why am I locked out of Rikers Island? Why do they keep releasing them to the street?
6: Border Czar Tom Homan says that ICE officers are coming, but he wouldn't confirm when exactly. But he's blaming the insurgents on Governor Kathy Hochul for passing legislation that keeps federal agents out of jails in order to make arrests. Joining me now is New York City Councilmember Vicky Palladino. Councilwoman, it's always good to see you. It's been a while, so thank you for your time. But he said it himself. You're going to see more ICE agents than you've ever seen in New York City, and it's coming. Where do you and the rest of your city council stand on this announcement, ma'am?
8: Good morning. How are you?
6: You may be different from the rest of the city council.
8: I was gonna say, that was a very broad question. Where I stand, and I think some of my other more conservatives that but will not say out loud, we need Tom Homan here. This is overdue. We talked about this a lot. Do you remember when the migrant crisis hit New York a couple of years back and we had the flooding of the borders? And what we have now is these people that are here that should not be here. But the biggest problem that we're facing is such a rise in crime. And we talked about this with the gangs coming across the border. We've got so many different things going on. What Tom said was extremely important when he mentioned Rikers Island. When he mentioned Rikers Island, that is absolutely where he should be allowed to go. And I believe if Adams was still mayor, that's the way it would. This is the way it would have been played out. Because, Marky, this could be done very simply. If they would just allow us into the jails, allow ICE into the jails, and let them take out these criminals that are here illegally.
6: Who have already been arrested.
8: That have already been arrested, have records as long as my arm and yours, and take them out quietly. We can do this. But you know what? So long as they want to go at war with the federal government, because this is what these blue cities and blue states

0: States are doing. They have declared war. Think how sick this is. They have declared war on the federal government. You, sir, Zohran, are a municipality. You are a mayor of a municipality. You are under obligation to follow federal law. And to you, Kathy Hochul, you have stepped so far out of line that he has made it very clear to you. Let's work together. Let's try to figure this out. However, if you do not allow me to do my job, we're going to come in and we're going to take whoever we need to take out. To me.
1: Sorry to cut you off, but even if you are in favor of this, Councilwoman, I'm curious, though, if you are concerned or worried about this causing the kind of mass unrest that we saw play out in Minneapolis, for example.
0: Of course. I am. I'm very concerned about that because we have far worse radicals here in New York than we have in Minneapolis. Mm-hmm. And what happens in New York is people come from other places to do exactly what you see happening in Minneapolis, but it's going to be far worse here in New York. So for that reason, if the mayor wants to hold on to this city and the governor and hold some sort of control, and the governor wants to actually to put New Yorkers first and understand that they're doing this for a reason and cooperate. That's all we're looking for, is for them to cooperate with the federal government. And nobody wants this uneasiness, you know.
1: I'm so sorry, but I have to end it there. I have a lot more questions coming your way. Could you come back on with me soon as we just continue
0: Absolutely.
1: To follow the story? Because as
0: there
1: I mentioned off the top,
0: to
1: we don't know about timing. I want to know what more your office knows about just intelligence, timing, scale, target neighborhoods, that sort of thing.
0: Absolutely.
1: Republican Councilwoman Vicky Palladino of New York, thank you. And
0: thank you,
1: best
0: Malkin.
1: Of luck in game four tonight, ma'am. We'll be watching closely.
0: Yeah. Not really, because they're going to burn the city down. You see what's going on, right?
1: Hopefully it's more more peaceful than after game three, that's for sure. Thank you, ma'am. Always appreciate you. Okay, switching gears. The biggest event on the world sports calendar is nearly here. The 2026 World Cup kicks off tomorrow afternoon, but the tournament will not come without a series of controversies. You got everything from allegations of price gouging to racism over who's being allowed to attend and who's being turned away before they even arrive. News Nation weekend anchor Alicia Nieves is outside MetLife Stadium in East Rutherford, New Jersey, which is hosting eight matches as New York, New Jersey Stadium. Alicia, I think this tournament is turning out to be a lot more controversial than a lot of people expected it to be.
2: Yeah, good morning, Marky. I mean, a lot of emotions around this tournament. There's certainly a lot of excitement. You've got, you know, millions of fans pouring in from all over the world. You're talking 100 countries or so that are coming to a stadium like this, you know, MetLife where we're at right now. And listen, there are some controversies around this event that only happens every 4 years, and it's been, what, 30 years since it's been here inside the United States. You know, first and foremost, there is some health concerns or concerns with health organizations. You got Reuters now reporting that there is going to be a team of public health experts that are going to be monitoring wastewater and internet chatter throughout the United States during the games. The goal here, detecting any possible infectious disease. This, of course, comes after there's been this recent uptick in cases around measles, hantavirus, norovirus, coupled with, you know, some government cutbacks, the U.S.'s role in the World Health Organization. That's made the need for some additional tracking measures. In addition to the health concerns, I mean, a lot of talk has been around the ticket prices. This is an ongoing issue. These are prices that are at historic levels for these games. You got ESPN reporting that prices for the finals, tens of thousands of dollars. And on the resale market, you're talking about $100,000 plus for those tickets. There's also a question about tickets for Iranian fans. The country is claiming that FIFA revoked their ticket allotment for fans. And Iranian soccer blames the ongoing tension between the U.S. and Iran. And it's being widely reported just now that FIFA is issuing a statement saying they're working with Iran Football Federation to, quote, identify complaint solutions that maximize opportunities for Iranian supporters to attend the matches. And then there's this U.S. immigration, to some extent, playing a role in some concern here. There's new reaction this morning from the Somali referee who was denied entry into the United States. You got Omar Artan. He says that he's looking forward to joining the World Cup in future competitions. U.S. Customs and Border Protection says Artan was denied a visa over vetting concerns. Somalia is, of course, one of nearly 20 countries on the Trump administration's full travel ban. Back to those ticket prices, though, for a moment, because it's part of what's going to prevent some fans, even here in the United States, from being able to attend a game at MetLife or one of the stadiums around the country. We do know about four or five states around the country, including New York and New Jersey. They are investigating these ticket prices, and there's been some word that maybe after this investigation, some fans get a refund. In the meantime, amid this controversy, there's certainly a lot of excitement that we can't ignore, Marky. The event's getting started here in about a week, but in 24 hours or less, there'll be more excitement.
1: Yeah. Hopefully all these games stay safe and go off without a hitch. But Alicia Nieves, thank you so much for that update there. Live for us in New Jersey this morning. And you can catch Alicia Nieves every weekend on News Nation Live at 1 p.m. Eastern, 12 o'clock Central. All right, that does it for me on Morning in America. News Nation Live with Marnie Hughes is up next, and I'll see you back here first thing tomorrow morning.
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1: Breaking overnight, Iran launching attacks on American military bases. President Trump threatens Iran will pay the price again, putting talks in jeopardy. The latest inflation report is out. What it reveals about the state of the economy.
11: If you believe, as I do, that we can change our politics and change our country, then you must also believe that people can change.
1: One of the most high-profile Senate races is set, with scandal-plagued Democrat Graham Platner facing off against Republican Senator Susan Collins of Maine. Also,
12: Just a terrible situation. Yeah, that's all I have to say about that.
13: A jury finds Texas teen Carmelo Anthony guilty for stabbing another athlete at a high school track meet, a rival athlete. He is now sentenced to 35 years behind bars. Good morning from News Nation in Chicago. All that ahead, I'm Marnie Hughes. Breaking news first in the Middle East. President Trump's patience being tested again by Iran, saying this morning he is close to ordering new strikes on power plants and bridges. Tehran taking too long, in his view, to make a deal to end the war. The president on Truth Social says Iran's military is a complete and total mess. Their Navy and Air Force doesn't exist anymore. They've been completely defeated. Iran is all talk and no action. The bully of the Middle East is dead, adding that they've taken too long to negotiate a deal that would have been great for them. Now they will have to pay the price. News Nation's Robert Sherman is in Qatar with the latest. Qatari negotiators, Robert, have just arrived in Tehran to try and prevent things from spiraling even further. What's the status at this hour?
14: Yeah, Marnie, a mad dash is on here at the 11th hour in order to try and bridge any of the gaps that still remain between the United States and Iran. That's according to one diplomat with source of them with knowledge of the matter. A separate diplomat tells us that they believe a lot of progress have been made in recent weeks, but in recent days, the back and forth between Israel and Iran, also this incident with the helicopter, has certainly put things into question when it's come to the prospects of getting a deal together. You saw what happened here overnight. On the one hand, the American side carrying out what they described as self-defense strikes along the Strait of Hormuz, going after launch radar and command capabilities for Iran along the waterway. Iran retaliating directly against U.S. forces in Kuwait, in Bahrain, in Jordan, with Iran's foreign minister issuing this warning to the American side, saying despite its defeats on the battlefield, the U.S. opted to test our determination. Our powerful armed forces will leave no attack or threat unanswered. Leave our region if you want to be safe. History of the Persian Gulf has many chapters on dire fates of intruding outsiders. This last go-around, this last escalation, all really started to kick off after we saw this American Army Apache helicopter go down off of the coast of Oman. And while the two U.S. soldiers that were on board that helicopter were rescued by a sea-bearing drone, well, what we do know is that it certainly injected some tension into the region, with the president blaming Iran for shooting this drone down. However, up to this point, Iran has denied responsibility for that, but they have vowed to respond in force to any attacks on their territory that come proceeding forward. Marnie?
13: All right, Robert, thank you for the update. Make sure to sign up for Robert's firsthand accounts covering this and other conflicts in his Frontlines newsletter. That QR code is on your screen. Primary results are in, giving us a glimpse at what the political landscape could look like in November. Republicans and Democrats both racking up some wins. In Maine, voters picking Democratic candidate Graham Plattner to take on Republican Senator Susan Collins. The race for this Senate seat is shaping up to be a highly intense political fight. News Nation Washington correspondent Hannah Brandt tracking the results for us live from the White House. Plattner and Collins are already taking jabs at each other, and this thing has barely even gotten started.
15: Yeah, Marty, it's shaping up to be a really high-stakes Senate race in Maine, as you said. This is likely to be actually one of the most closely watched contests in the country this fall, and it's already getting pretty heated, as Democratic candidate Graham Plattner is trying to unseat longtime Republican Senator Susan Collins. Plattner, as you mentioned, he won that Democratic primary last night, and that was despite the series of recent controversies he's been involved in. That includes the inappropriate texts he sent to women other than his wife, the allegations of threatening behavior in his past relationships, a tattoo he previously had of a Nazi symbol, and past vulgar comments he made online. Ultimately, though, Maine voters looked past all of those scandals. They selected Plattner as their Democratic nominee. But really, the big battle is still ahead of him as he takes on Collins, who's represented Maine in the Senate for nearly 30 years now.
16: I've made mistakes in my life, mistakes that I regret, that I live with, and that I continue to learn from. And I'm still far from perfect. But every day I wake up and I try to be a little bit better and a little bit kinder than I was the day before. And if you give me the chance, I will be a senator for the people who cannot afford to buy a senator.
15: And we are expecting both parties to pump money and resources into this race in the months ahead. Democrats do see this main seat as critical to taking back the Senate majority. They'll ultimately need to net 4 Senate seats in the midterms to make that happen, Marnie.
13: Maine captured all the headlines, Hannah, but there were also primaries in South Carolina, Nevada, and North Dakota. Talk about those results.
15: Well, one of the big takeaways from the night is that President Trump's endorsement once again proved powerful pretty much across the board. In the South Carolina governor's race, his pick, Pamela Avett, did win enough support in the Republican primary for governor to advance to a runoff with Alan Wilson. So not a clean win for her, but she did beat out Congresswoman Nancy Mace, who did not get the president's endorsement, and Senator Lindsey Graham, a key Republican ally, key White House ally, also winning in his race. Over in North Dakota, we saw the lone congresswoman there hold on to her seat. That's House Member Julie Fedorchik. And in Nevada, Democratic candidate Aaron Ford won the primary for governor. Democrats there are hoping to take out current Republican Governor Joe Lombardo. And the Trump-backed candidates did win in all 3 congressional races he endorsed in Nevada, showing the strength of his support there, Marnie.
13: All right, Hannah Brandt, live at the White House. Thank you. Agriculture Secretary Brooke Rollins will appear on Capitol Hill this morning, facing lawmakers at an oversight hearing in response to that screwworm outbreak impacting the cattle industry. Federal officials say the latest case was found in a dog from Lee County in New Mexico. The USDA confirming 5 additional cases in 4 cattle and 1 goat in parts of Texas. This is the first time that this flesh-eating parasite has been found in the U.S. in more than 60 years. Ranchers are sounding the alarm. They say the pest could shrink the U.S. cattle herd, which is already at its lowest level in 75 years. That would drive up prices to record highs for consumers. Secretary Rollins addressing the outbreak at a press conference this week.
17: These developments obviously represent a serious threat to our livestock and wildlife, but they haven't caught us off guard. We have been tracking this pest for a long time, and we have fought before, and we will do so again.
13: News Nation's Nick Smith is here. It sounds like they've got the tools to fight it. It's just implementing it all.
18: Implementing it all. And they want to get ahead of this, Marnie, because, you know, Mr. Trump has made it clear he wants to keep beef prices low. And this could complicate the rise in beef prices as we head into the midterm. So this is something that they're actively fighting. Officials say this is a serious threat to livestock, pets, and wildlife, which is why Texas and the federal government have launched an aggressive containment effort. For now, the infestation is in a handful of counties. The USDA has confirmed 5 cases. The latest is a dog in New Mexico and the first pet case. The others are livestock in South Texas. Now, the U.S. has eradicated the screwworm in 1966 and is now racing to stop it from spreading further by releasing millions of sterile male flies. Screwworms mate only once, and the sterile males mean that the females won't produce offspring. Now, Texas has also activated its Emergency Operations Center with the State Animal Health Commission, and the USDA is keeping southern ports of entry closed to livestock imports as part of that containment effort. Earlier this week, Morning in America spoke with Texas Ag Commissioner Sid Miller. He says that the USDA is not doing enough.
19: They're depending totally on 100-year-old technology, which is a sterile fly technique, so it doesn't work. We've released over 7 billion sterile flies since we started this program about 18 months ago. And we have more cases today than we had then. You can look for higher beef prices because of the failure of the USDA to control this pest.
18: Now, we did hear Secretary Rollins push back on that. She called Miller an unserious AG commissioner with just a few months left. The good news is that the infestation can be treated if it's caught early. Federal officials stress that the parasite is detectable, preventable, and treatable. Now, the USDA says they've defeated the screwworm before and believe that surveillance, border restrictions, sterile fly releases, and rapid detection can stop it from regaining a foothold in the United States. So we are keeping an eye on things, Marnie, to see what is said today and what the next steps may be.
13: All right. Appreciate the update. Nick, thank you. A jury has found a Texas teen, Carmelo Anthony, accused of killing another student at a track meet, guilty of murder. In a high-profile trial, he's now been sentenced to 35 years behind bars. News Nation's Xavier Walton joining us from McKinney, Texas. He's been covering this trial since the start. A lot of folks were waiting for that verdict. It happened pretty quickly.
20: Less than 3 hours, Marnie. Good morning to you. And, you know, things out here are a lot calmer now.

0: before the trial even started. This is a lose-lose situation. And then you have Austin Metcalf's mom writing this during an impact statement, in part saying, "Now my conversations are one-sided, sitting at his grave, because I will never get to hear his voice again. Instead of walking beside me, he is walking above me. He was murdered. He was taken from us just as he was starting to really live. You may have been given sentence of 35 years. You should feel lucky. I've been sentenced to a life without my son." Meantime, Anthony's supporters say this clearly was not a fair trial. They pointed to the jury, which didn't have a single black person on it. Jury deliberations lasting less than 3 hours.
1: You say I'm upset? Hell yeah, I'm upset.
2: Mad as hell.
1: I respected this process, but we gonna fight like hell to make sure that Collin County know that Carmelo Anthony is not going to go away.
2: Amen.
0: So Anthony's mother, before sentencing, took to the stand, asking for mercy and saying that her son was remorseful. Meantime, many believe that the Anthony family is going to appeal this decision. We'll have more to come on that later on.
3: All right, Xavier, thank you. Soon, lawmakers will press Bill Gates on his ties with convicted sex offender Jeffrey Epstein, testifying before the House Oversight Committee. This is behind closed doors. Just moments ago, we heard from Gates ahead of his deposition.
4: Glad to be here voluntarily to testify, to help with the committee's work. I'll start with an opening statement in the hearing room. I hope my testimony is helpful to the work, important work of the committee.
3: News Nation's senior congressional correspondent Joe Khalil is there for us live at the Capitol. So what do we expect to hear from this closed-door session today?
5: Well, you know, unfortunately, we're not going to get a transcript of this until a couple of days later. But I can tell you that of all of the people who were named in the Epstein files, Bill Gates is certainly one of the most high profile, one of the wealthiest. And while just being in the files is not in and of itself a crime, and there have been no alleged crimes for Bill Gates relating to Epstein, this committee clearly believes that he can provide some insight into how Jeffrey Epstein operated and maneuvered among the world's richest, wealthiest, most influential people. Certainly Bill Gates, you would count in that group. So there is a lot there that we may hear from Gates eventually in that transcript that lawmakers themselves may end up asking about. We should point out that it was revealed in the files, although, again, not a crime, something that is distasteful, and certainly I think that word may even be a little generous here, that it was uncovered in the files that Gates had extramarital affairs, and that at one point he trusted Epstein enough to ask him to get some kind of medication to treat STDs that he had contracted because he wanted to provide that medication to his wife, Melinda Gates. So that was certainly a salacious headline that came out of the files. Again, not a crime. There are also some ethical questions here that Gates is going to have to answer for. The fact that he was still continuing to have this relationship with Epstein basically from 2011 to 2014, and that is clear through emails that were uncovered in the files. That was years after Epstein was actually convicted for solicitation of a minor. So it's not as if the crimes were not there at the time that Epstein and Bill Gates were interacting with each other. So all of that definitely subject to questioning here from lawmakers as this gets underway. Also, just want to make very clear that we may get some interviews in between. These things, typically the way they happen is they take breaks, lawmakers come out. You already heard Gates made a statement himself, which is pretty unusual in these Epstein transcribed interviews. Oftentimes the subject does not come out and say anything. In this case, he did. So already there's a little bit more there for us to digest, although a very small statement there. And I do want to just add, Marnie, that in these transcribed interviews, although it's not a public hearing where they stand up and raise their hand, it is technically illegal for Bill Gates today to knowingly make any false statements to Congress. That statute still applies here. So everything that he says does have to be backed up by truth. Otherwise, he could risk actual criminal prosecution here.
3: All right. Joe Khalil, live at the Capitol. Thank you for the update. As always, still ahead, Cuban leaders are condemning President Trump's sanctions on former leader Raul Castro, calling it a pretext for the administration to seek military action. Plus,

0: let's get some fire extinguishers!
1: This is wild video. It shows the heart-stopping moment dozens of illegal immigrants are rescued from a trailer fire in South Texas. And
2: take it in, enjoy it, embrace everything that it is, because it is, it's so unique, it's so special, and it's not something that we'll ever get to do again.
1: The World Cup ready to take the pitch. What's driving the biggest concerns and controversies ahead of the matches?
3: 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Another checkered flag for the books. 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
1: Well, Alaska election officials are investigating amid some confusion over two names on the upcoming primary ballot. Incumbent Republican Senator Dan Sullivan is set to face off against fellow Republican Dan Sullivan. Yeah, The competing candidates share a party and a name, but election officials say there are credible allegations that the second Dan Sullivan is working with another campaign and only joined the race in an effort to confuse voters and pull votes from the sitting senator, Dan Sullivan. The new Sullivan campaign has denied the allegations. The results of the high-stakes Senate race in Maine are in. Democratic candidate Graham Plattner will face Republican Senator Susan Collins in the fall. This race is shaping up to be an intense political fight for a Senate seat that could determine which party holds the majority in the chamber. Plattner has faced a number of allegations from past comments online, a tattoo from his time in the military, some say resembles a Nazi symbol, and allegations of aggression towards women and being unfaithful in his marriage. Plattner telling voters in Maine Tuesday, people can change.
0: If you believe, as I do, that we can change our politics and change our country, then you must also believe that people can change. And the reason I believe that is because I have lived it.
1: News Nation political contributor Dr. Lauren Wright, Princeton University political scientist, with us this morning. This race is already shaping up to be a pretty feisty one come November. What do you predict the political strategies on each side will be?
21: Oh, I think this is a huge early victory for Susan Collins this morning. I think she's very, very happy with this result. You know, these controversies are not going to go away. In fact, I think there will be more. I think they will get worse. And Susan Collins is not exactly a MAGA warrior. I mean, this is an extremely moderate person who votes against Trump in the Senate on everything from healthcare to immigration to the slush fund to the ballroom to war powers, you name it. I mean, she is someone that Democrats cannot credibly make the case is a threat to democracy. And so if they're trying to say Trump is just so bad that we need this potential Nazi tattoo wife beater, allegedly guy with alcohol problems, maybe we need him so badly because Collins is such a threat and Trump is such a threat, I just don't think that argument holds water. I think they're in very big trouble here. And I think when Democrats have time and again brought up character as an issue in campaigns, whether it's Trump himself in 2016 and 2020 and 2024 or Plattner, you know, those are fair arguments and they've done very well injecting character into voters' calculus when they choose candidates. And so I think they're in big trouble here. I think it's very bad news for them.
1: Do you think he holds the endorsement of some top Democrats, which he has already had going into the primary? Bernie Sanders, one, Chuck Schumer, another.
21: I do, and I think it's a very cynical calculation on the part of Democrats because the way they see it, once you get into general election territory in a state like Maine, that's, you know, purple at best, leans blue, but Collins is well known, you've got a very good shot at this thing. And so once they have someone who's well known that makes it this far, they're going to stick with them. You know, I have a lot of trouble believing they will abandon him at this stage. If they knew these things, perhaps earlier would have been the time in the campaign to sage some kind of removal. But, you know, look, a lot of Democrats have a credible argument against that, too. It's not exactly a democratic process when the party elites are choosing one candidate over another and making voters' choices for them. And so no matter what Democrats do now, Marnie, I think it's a very difficult path forward.
1: Interesting. South Carolina, the president's pick, Pamela Yvette, advances to a runoff alongside Alan Wilson. Nancy Mace, as you know, received less than any votes for anyone in the all the Republican candidates. What do you make of these results?
21: I was really surprised by how poorly Nancy Mace did. And as you have there on the screen, you know, she's not that far apart from the third and fourth place candidates, but she's a very well-known name, not just in South Carolina, but in national politics. I just think she's been so controversial that maybe that name recognition has, you know, turned against her rather than being a positively associated candidate. You know, she was once a rising star in the party. She can be very charismatic. charismatic. She's really interesting to listen to, but she's just been so controversial that, you know, Republican primary voters see her checking Trump. They see her stirring the pot. They

0: see her doing all these things voters might find distasteful, and they're willing to go with someone else, especially with Trump's backing.
1: Interesting. All right, Lauren, good to see you as always. Thanks for your perspective. Okay, still ahead, President Trump warning Iran will have to pay the price after new strikes overnight, stalling talks once again.
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1: Cuba's top diplomat claiming the Trump administration is using new sanctions to set the stage for potential military intervention, calling recent energy blockades and indictments against former officials as pretext to get Americans to see Cuba as a threat. In a new interview, Cuba's ambassador to the U.S. said the country is not a threat and doesn't want a confrontation. The comments come from Cuban officials following a string of policies targeting the country's leaders, with Secretary of State Marco Rubio calling Cuba a serious risk to America's national security. Right now in the Middle East, Reuters is reporting that Qatari negotiators are in Tehran scrambling to finalize a deal after talking with President Trump, not willing to wait long, posting on Truth Social this morning that Iran is dragging its feet, threatening it will pay the price and calling the U.S. naval blockade the most successful in history. His latest post on Truth Social, "Nothing gets through unless we want it to. It is a steel wall. Iran is doing zero business, not paying their military or any of their bills and quickly becoming a failed nation. Lots of oil is getting out." Retired U.S. Navy.

0: Pilot Captain Armin Kurdian joining us now. I mean, I guess the question becomes, how many times is Iran going to be able to poke the bear before military action becomes the only option for the U.S.?
1: Good morning, Marnie. Well, I think your answer to your question is basically stated right there. When the president made the threat that the death of American servicemen would be a red line that would renew military options, you saw Iran really came back and shot down an Apache helicopter to take him down. I think that that was intentional and deliberate, and maybe it was a mistake on the president to actually say those words, because I think Iran is actually trying to get the military conflict to start up again. I think their calculus is that it is in their it will be better for them if military operations continue through the end of the year, and that perhaps the president becomes weakened politically going forward. So it's a much more politically strategic calculus than necessarily a military one, what they did.
0: Well, the president seems to suggest that Iran doesn't have a lot of military capability left, certainly not with its Navy. Do we know how much firepower they have?
1: We do. I will say, however, they have shown a good proclivity of reconstituting manufacture, at least of some of their drones, some of their lower quality drones, things that aren't necessarily quite as complex, but they can rebuild that. The estimates were that maybe we set them back by about a year. Frankly, I think at this point, attacking their military structure, while good, or perhaps other nuclear facilities that perhaps need a second hit, is good. Going after the military leadership, going after the civilian leadership, or perhaps the religious council themselves, they are the ones giving the orders. If they see that their lives are in jeopardy, that might have the biggest impact on the whether General Vahidi was killed by the Israelis, that's been unconfirmed yet, or General Kaani, or the other senior IRGC commanders, taking them out one after another, that might drive them to the table, because if they find themselves personally on the chopping block, that could change our calculus.
0: Strategically, does the desire to open up the Strait of Hormuz take precedent over any sort of nuclear deal, because that's the issue at hand immediately? Does the nuclear talk get put on hold in order to focus on the Strait?
1: That's an excellent question. I think from the president's perspective, at the moment, it does not. There is oil that is getting to European nations, so our allies are getting oil. Again, a lot of the answer lies within this country, becoming a net energy exporter of oil, building that second LNG terminal in Europe. Now, granted, these are some long-term issues, and there's a lot of short-term pain around the rest of the world, and there's other things that we need to do as well. But this is one of those situations where do we just need to really, experience pain, rip the Band-Aid to stop Iran from ever threatening its neighbors? It's not just their nuclear program, but their support of proxies throughout the Middle East, and frankly, their export of terror throughout the rest of the world. Remember, they still never paid a price for all those IEDs, those highly specialized IEDs that killed hundreds and maimed many thousands of American troops during OIF and OEF.
0: Yeah, good point. I did want to ask you about drone technology being utilized in this conflict. We've seen it time and again, most recently, a drone boat used to rescue the Apache pilots who crashed near the Strait of Hormuz. What insight can you provide on this technology and how new and capable it is?
1: Certainly, the advent of drones, the U.S. is really focusing and had been focusing a lot on very high quality, larger drones, very complex. But now they're also looking at building maybe some cheaper, quicker, faster drones. We've learned a lot from the Russia-Ukraine conflict and also how to secure these systems. Remember, Iran was able to use, according to open reporting, electronic attack to capture the RQ-170 back in 2011. So we've learned from that. Drones need people to control them autonomously, but you might be able to have one operator controlling three different drones, whether it's an air vehicle or surface vehicle or subsurface vehicle or even, an unmanned ground vehicle. It has completely changed the surface of warfare. The U.S. is trying to adapt. The Europeans are far behind where they need to be. A lot of our adversaries have gone down the cheap route, as we've seen with Iran and Russia. So this is going to be the face of warfare going forward.
0: Wow. Captain Kurdian, as always, thank you.
1: Thanks, Marty. Have a great day.
0: The U.S., Mexico, and Canada all are getting ready for kickoff at the World Cup. The security prep's underway to keep the players and fans safe. We've got a look at that next.
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0: 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After 4 seconds, I stood up and screamed,
1: I found Nirvana! I win!
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14: Get him out, get him out, get him out! Get him out! Hey, let's get some fire extinguishers!
15: Dozens of migrants rescued from a burning tractor trailer in South Texas. Authorities say this started when a canine alerted them to the trailer near Border Patrol checkpoints. The driver took off, sparking a pursuit. The truck eventually caught fire. Authorities say the driver then told them people were locked inside the trailer. Agents and troopers opened it up. 39 people were rescued before the flames took over. The driver and the passenger were arrested. Federal prosecutors have charged 26 alleged members and associates of the Trinitarios gang in Massachusetts. The RICO case tied to 5 murders, 19 attempted murders, drug trafficking, kidnapping, and gun charges. Authorities say the defendants were part of Trinitarios chapters in Lawrence, Haverhill, and Boston. The Justice Department says the gang used violence to control neighborhoods and intimidate rivals. Prosecutors say 56 alleged Trinitarios members have now been charged in Massachusetts over the past 2 years. The House has passed a nearly $70 billion immigration enforcement bill. This package would fund ICE and Border Patrol through the budget reconciliation process. That let Republicans move it through Congress without needing Democratic support in the Senate. Republicans say the money is needed for national security. Democrats, however, argue the bill gives ICE too much money without enough oversight. President Trump is expected to sign that bill. We're watching for that within the next hour. Well, tomorrow, the World Cup begins, and fans are ready. Host cities are making their last checks with the stage set for the world's biggest soccer event. News Nation's Alicia Nieves is outside MetLife Stadium in East Rutherford, New Jersey. They will host 8 of the matches. Alicia, good morning. So the buildup is coming with some last-minute questions as well as folks get ready off the field.
16: Yeah, good morning, Marnie. Listen, it seems that the questions and the controversy stealing some of the spotlight ahead of, you know, the actual games beginning at this stadium and others in what, as you mentioned, 24 hours or so. You're going to have millions of fans pouring into stadiums all around the country. They're coming from some 100 countries. The concerns are valid. There are a couple of them, everything ranging from health concerns to U.S. immigration policy impacting the game. First, the health concerns. We know that Reuters is reporting that a team of public health experts are going to be monitoring wastewater and internet chatter throughout the U.S. during these games. And the goal here is to detect any possible infectious disease and deal with anything that arises potentially immediately. You've got a recent uptick in cases like measles, hantavirus, norovirus, really coupled with some government cutbacks in the U.S.'s role in the World Health Organization that's made the need for some of these additional tracking measures. In addition to that, you know, ticket costs, that has certainly been a talker and an ongoing concern. With ticket prices for these games at historic levels, ESPN reporting the price for the finals, a ticket for one of those games, tens of thousands of dollars if you got them immediately on the resale market. Those tickets are going for $100,000 plus. There's also some questions about tickets for Iranian fans. The country's claiming that people revoked their ticket allotment for fans. And Iranian soccer blames an ongoing tension, certainly with the U.S. and Iran, is for part of the reason for that. It's being widely reported that FIFA issued a statement saying that they are working with Iran and their football team right now to, quote, identify complaint solutions that are going to maximize opportunities for Iranian supporters to attend the matches. And then lastly here, there is some new reaction this morning from the Somali referee who was denied entry into the U.S. because of, you know, current U.S. immigration policy. Omar Artan is that referee, and he says that he's in the future looking forward to joining the World Cup and the competitions. We know the U.S. Customs and Border Protection says that Artan was denied a visa over vetting concerns, as Somalia is one of nearly 20 countries on the Trump administration's full travel ban. So a couple controversies when it comes to those tickets. We know about 4 states, including New York and New Jersey, are investigating FIFA's ticketing practices. But other than that, you know, as the games begin in less than 24 hours, you kind of hope that the controversy goes to the side, that their excitement, you know, that comes every 4 years from these games, that builds up and that the games go off without a hitch, and certainly that everyone stays safe, Barney.
15: Yeah, so we can focus on the fun of the matches. All right, Alicia, thank you. Don't forget, you can catch Alicia hosting News Nation Live every weekend at 1 Eastern, noon Central. Still ahead.
17: And so with that, the Artemis II crew, comrade, hands you the baton. You got the controls.
18: We, the Artemis III crew, are honored to be able to carry this torch forward.
15: Literal passing of the torch. NASA announcing the crew to head its next mission to the moon and the timeline now for when Artemis III will lift off.
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27: A first since the 1970s. I'm Blake Berman, host of The Hill on News Nation. There's growing concern amidst the spread of screwworm, a flesh-eating parasitic fly that feeds on animals. The latest confirmed case coming from Gillespie County, Texas. That's west of Austin. The spread raising alarm bells among ranchers as the cattle industry continues to battle high prices. The U.S. is the world's largest beef producer, and screwworm hasn't been spotted in the country in half a century. The Agriculture Secretary, Brooke Rollins, trying to ease fears this week, insisting in a press conference in Texas, quote, "The food supply system remains intact and couldn't be safer." So far, there's 5 confirmed cases, 4 in Texas and 1 in New Mexico. I'm Blake Berman, and this is the News Nation Political Minute.
15: New data out this morning from the Bureau of Labor Statistics. The Consumer Price Index staying relatively stagnant in May, up just a half a point, slightly less than April's 0.6% uptick. Gas and airfare seeing the highest rise in May. Conflict in the Middle East driving up gas prices, although fuel prices have been on the decline in recent weeks. Joining us now, Mark Hamrick, Washington Bureau Chief and Senior Economic Analyst at Bankrate. Thanks. As you look at these numbers, what is driving up inflation right now?
28: Well, it shouldn't be a surprise to anyone who gets out of their house, Marnie. It's energy, it's gasoline, it's fuel oil. But it's not restricted to those categories, but those are the leaders. After that, it's the price of shelter. We have to live somewhere, and those costs are continuing to escalate. And after that, food. So it's basic necessities. It doesn't get much more basic than that. We also saw pops here for clothing and medical care. So all this sort of begins with the bottleneck in the Strait of Hormuz, and we know that is persisting longer than had been thought or hoped, and that means that any relief from these price spikes is still a long way away.
15: Yet we saw some fuel decline. Explain the fuel price fluctuation.
28: Well, crude oil, for example, is priced in the global marketplace, and to some degree, traders have been trying to make some sense out of the ping-pong match that the administration has been engaged in with respect to this is going to end in days or it may go to Labor Day. But I think what you do here is just take some try to align ourselves with reality to what's actually happening and trying to make a prediction that this is going to be alleviated in the very near term. We don't have any solid reason to believe that. So it hasn't happened so far. So I think what you do is you go with what's happening right now, and what's happening right now is, if anything, an escalation. So we need the movement of these fuel supplies across the world, and once and if we get that resolved, I think the picture will be forever changed after this experience and the way that the supplies do move, but that's another issue. But in the meantime, we're suffering from the bottlenecks, and it's causing prices to move up generally. Of course, we're also in a world that it wasn't that long ago where tariffs were initially imposed. Some tariffs were recently announced once again, and so that is not a downside pressure for prices either.
15: For folks looking for relief, I mean, as the Federal Reserve holds its first meeting with the new Fed chair, Kevin Warsh, next week, the question again becomes interest rates. How do they evaluate these numbers and determine if a rate change is necessary?
28: First of all, they're not expected to make any change at that meeting a week from today. We're almost exactly a week away from the news conference and announcement that occurs at 2 p.m. Eastern Time, beginning with the post to the Federal Reserve website. But they're more inclined now to think about raising interest rates than to cut them, and it's all very simple. The job market has been holding up, relatively speaking. The most recent news we got on payrolls was better than expected, and we've chalked up three straight months of pretty solid payroll gains. So the Fed basically has two main missions in life, is to strive toward stable prices and maximum employment. And it feels relatively comfortable with the job market, even though it's cooled significantly. That's something we could talk about in detail another time. But inflation is far from behaving the way that the Fed would like for it to do. And so the Fed has an annualized inflation target of 2%. The headline we got today, year-over-year gain of 4.2%. By the way, wages are not keeping up with inflation. The data we got last week, the average hourly earnings are up in aggregate 3.4%. 3.4% falls short of the year-over-year gain in prices of 4.2%. And so that means that workers are falling farther behind with the 30% increase in prices we've had since the year 2020.
15: Yeah, people are making the same, but everything costs more. You do the math. Mark, appreciate the time this morning. Thank you.
28: Thank you, Marnie.
15: All right, coming up, President Trump expected to sign the Secure America Act, funding ICE and Border Patrol, and Ag Secretary Brooke Rollins facing lawmakers. The flesh-eating screwworm spread sure to come up for discussion. Plus,
0: I was foolish to spend time with him. I was one of many people who regret ever knowing him.
15: That's one of the world's wealthiest men, Bill Gates, and he is on Capitol Hill this morning to testify about his ties to Jeffrey Epstein.
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13: This morning, President Trump warning Iran will have to pay the price as negotiations drag out following new strikes. Soon, the president will be signing the Secure America Act from the White House after Congress passed the bill to fund ICE and Border Patrol. We'll take you there live when it happens. And several big hearings are happening this morning on Capitol Hill. Agriculture Secretary Brooke Rollins will face lawmakers after new cases of that flesh-eating parasite targets cattle. Bill Gates will meet with House lawmakers behind closed doors. He is set to give a deposition on Jeffrey Epstein. And
14: many of the president's team has been kept in the dark by high-ego, politically appointed actors, both because of incompetence and malicious intent, has subverted the president's order on this issue.
13: UAP whistleblower David Grush and members of Congress demanding government transparency, hoping to put protections in place for those speaking out on the matter. Good morning from News Nation in Chicago. I'm Marnie Hughes. Thanks for being here. Taking a stand against Iran, the U.S., Britain, European allies, and some other nations this morning putting out a statement this just moments ago condemning Iran for its, quote, lethal plotting. President Trump's patience also growing thin, saying he is close to ordering new strikes on power plants and bridges. The president on Truth Social says Iran's military is a complete and total mess. Their Navy and Air Force doesn't exist anymore, and they've been completely defeated. Iran is all talk, no action. The bully of the Middle East is dead. He also added that they've taken too long to negotiate a deal that would have been great for them, he says. Now they'll have to pay the price. Robert Sherman is in Doha, Qatar for us with the latest. As we speak, Qatari negotiators are in Tehran to meet with the Iranians. You spoke to two separate diplomats about this. What'd they tell you, Robert?
15: Yeah, I mean, this is being framed, Marnie, as an 11th-hour push in order to revive the diplomatic process. One of those sources said that that Qatari negotiating team that traveled out this morning are currently in Tehran having those meetings with the goal to bridge any of the gaps that remain between Iran and the United States. The second one telling us that the events over the last couple of days have really thrown the negotiating process into flux. On the one hand, the back and forth strikes between Iran and Israel, and then what we saw here overnight, the back and forth going between Iran and the United States. You see some of this footage that Iranian state media has put out claiming to show the launches carried out by Iran. This after the United States carried out what they described as self-defense strikes targeting sites along the Strait of Hormuz, launch, command and control, radar facilities that exist there. Iran, in turn, targeting U.S. troops in Jordan, Kuwait, and Bahrain. With today, the Iranians coming out and saying that the entire diplomatic process is now under reconsideration, and review, with Iran's foreign ministry saying, unfortunately, the United States is undermining this diplomatic process, both through contradicting messaging, through its constantly shifting positions and demands, and more seriously, through repeated violations of the ceasefire. This most latest episode, Marnie, coming after an American Apache helicopter went down off of the coast of Oman. The United States has since said that they believe Iran shot it down. Iran has rejected that claim, saying that this was not something that they did. Both of the U.S. service members that were aboard that helicopter are alive and in stable condition. They were rescued by American forces. But it's just the latest episode that has injected uncertainty into this whole situation, with the president, as you pointing out, making very clear publicly that his patience for Iran running thin when it comes to the diplomatic track. Iran saying that they're very distrusting of all the negotiating. And then you have the Qataris involved as we speak in order to try and bring everyone back to the negotiating table. Marnie?
13: Yeah, so many moving parts. Robert, thank you for the big picture. You can read Robert's firsthand account, by the way, covering this and other conflicts around the world in his Frontlines newsletter. Make sure you sign up for that. You can do so by scanning the QR code on your screen. Primary results are in, giving us a glimpse at what the political landscape could look like in November. Republicans and Democrats both racking up some wins here. In Maine, voters picking Democratic candidate Graham Plattner to take on Republican Senator Susan Collins. That race for this Senate seat shaping up to be a highly intense political fight. News Nation Washington correspondent Hannah Brandt tracking the results for us. Plattner and Collins already exchanging jabs.
3: Marnie, that's right. And it's really not surprising because, as you said, this is a high-stakes Senate race that's just been set up by this primary there in Maine. And this will likely be one of the most closely watched contests in the entire country this fall. Democratic candidate Graham Plattner is trying to unseat Republican Senator Susan Collins. Plattner did win last night's Democratic primary despite the series of recent controversies we've seen him involved in. That includes inappropriate texts he sent to women other than his wife, allegations of threatening behavior in his past relationships, a tattoo he previously had of a Nazi symbol, and past vulgar comments he made online. Ultimately, voters in Maine looked past all of those scandals and did select Plattner as their Democratic nominee. But now he faces an even bigger battle ahead in taking on Collins. She has represented Maine in the Senate for nearly 30 years now.
4: I've made mistakes in my life, mistakes that I regret, that I live with, and that I continue to learn from. And I'm still far from perfect. But every day I wake up and I try to be a little bit better and a little bit kinder than I was the day before. And if you give me the chance, I will be a senator for the people who cannot afford to buy a senator.
3: And we are expecting both parties to pump money and resources into this race in the months ahead. Democrats do see this main seat as critical to its path to taking back the Senate majority. They will ultimately need to net 4 Senate seats in the midterms to make that happen, Marnie.
13: You are also tracking some of those primary races in other states, South Carolina, Nevada, and North Dakota. What are the big takeaways there?
3: Well, one of the big ones is that President Trump's endorsement once again proved powerful in many of these races. If we take a look at the South Carolina governor's race, the president's pick, Pamela Yvette, did win enough support in the Republican primary for governor to advance to a runoff with fellow Republican Alan Wilson, though she did not win it outright. Senator Lindsey Graham, though, did beat out his Republican challenger in his primary, a win for a key White House ally and a longtime senator there. In North Dakota, the state's lone U.S. House member, Republican Julie Fedorchik, did hold on to her seat. And in Nevada, Democratic candidate Aaron Ford won his primary for governor. Democrats there are hoping that he can take out Republican governor, the current Republican governor, Joe Lombardo. And the Trump-backed candidates did win in all 3 congressional races that we saw the president endorse in, which does show off the strength of his support in that state there. Marnie?
13: All right, Hannah, thank you. Right now, lawmakers pressing Bill Gates on his ties with convicted sex offender Jeffrey Epstein, testifying before the House Oversight Committee behind closed doors. Here is Gates ahead of today's deposition.
6: I'm glad to be here voluntarily to testify, to help with the committee's work. I'll start with an opening statement in the hearing room. I hope my testimony is helpful to the work, important work of the committee to find justice for the victims.
13: News Nation senior congressional correspondent Joe Khalil live from Capitol Hill. So we got to hear from him going in, which is pretty rare. And this could get into great detail, most likely, with questions from lawmakers.
9: Yeah, we expect that. It should be several hours, as some of the other witnesses have. Obviously, Bill Gates is somebody who is among the most high profile and certainly the most wealthy person among many in the Epstein files. He was mentioned in there. Now, obviously, being in the files itself is not evidence of a crime, and nobody has alleged that Bill Gates has committed any specific crimes yet. But lawmakers want to know and think they can glean some insight from Gates into how Jeffrey Epstein worked and operated, how he was able to maneuver through many of the world's wealthiest and most high-profile people. And again, certainly Bill Gates falls into that category. We did hear from Chairman James Comer just before he went into that room, basically laid out what the committee is hoping to get from Gates here. Take a listen.
16: We just want to know about his relationship with Mr. Epstein and Ms. Maxwell. What did he see? Did he know what was going on? Was he involved in any of this? So I'm sure as we ask questions, more questions will arise. I will say this. No one's accusing Bill Gates of any wrongdoing, and I certainly appreciate him coming in voluntarily.
9: Now, while no alleged crime has, you know, arisen from Gates and his relationship to Jeffrey Epstein, there are several ethical questions. There was a scandal that came out of the files because of an email, a draft email that Epstein wrote that basically alleged he had extramarital affairs and contracted some sort of STD and actually reached out to Jeffrey Epstein to try to get help getting his hands on some kind of medication for his wife to prevent her from getting that as well. We know that Gates and Melinda Gates had gone through a very high-profile divorce in the wake of that. There's also just the question of associating with Epstein at all in the period that Gates did, from 2011 to 2014. That was several years after Epstein had already been convicted of soliciting a minor. So again, ethical questions that Gates himself has addressed with his foundation, with his staff. But that email in particular that I referenced, I asked James Comer, the chairman, about it. He said certainly that is going to be something that comes up in questions from lawmakers, something that they will probe to see whether there was potentially some illegality there. And Marty, I should add also that there were other bits of news James Comer made here. Aside from Bill Gates, he said that they're going to be bringing in Alan Dershowitz for questioning as a result of several other witnesses mentioning him. They're also going to be seeking now Acting Attorney General Todd Blanche sometime in July to come in and provide an interview for this committee as well. So quite a bit of news the chairman made today heading into this transcribed interview.
13: All right, Joe, thanks for the update as always. The World Cup takes the pitch tomorrow. Fans ready to cheer on their teams. The host cities are making some final checks and preparations. And as always, there are controversies from high-priced tickets to entries being denied. News Nation's Alicia Nieves is outside MetLife Stadium in East Rutherford, New Jersey, one of the tournament's biggest venues. So before we even head out on the pitch, we got to talk about what's going on off the field.
17: Yeah, before all the excitement when the games actually begin, ahead of that, the controversies are stealing a little bit of the spotlight. You know, ahead of 24 hours from now, World Cup opening ceremonies beginning at, you know, stadiums around the country. The games will end here at MetLife Stadium. You're talking about millions of fans pouring into these games from 100 or so countries. And some of the concerns are dealing with that influx of fans, you know, coming from all over the world. For one, there's a concern around health. We know that Reuters is now reporting that there's going to be a team of public health experts that are going to be monitoring wastewater around the country, internet chatter around the country during these games. The goal is to detect any possible infectious disease. And that's in part because a recent uptick in cases cases of the measles, hantavirus, norovirus, coupled with government cutbacks and the U.S.'s role in the World Health Organization that's made the need for some increased tracking measures. In addition to the health concerns, those ticket prices, that's been a big headline for the last couple of months leading up to the game. They're at historic levels. ESPN reporting that a price for the finals ticket, you're talking tens

0: There's some new reaction this morning from the Somali referee who was denied entry into the United States. Omar Artan is that referee, and he says he's looking forward to joining the World Cup in future competitions. Going to miss this one. U.S. Customs and Border Protection saying that Artan was denied a visa over vetting concerns. And we know Somalia is one of nearly 20 countries on the Trump administration's full travel ban. So in terms of those ticket prices, there are at least four states that are investigating right now FIFA ticketing practice. Those will likely, that investigation likely not going to be finalized until after these games. But, you hope the controversy kind of goes to the wayside in 24 hours or so as the games begin and that high excitement kind of builds up. It's been 30 plus years since the last time the U.S. hosted a World Cup. So you kind of wanted to go off without a hitch, Marnie.
1: Yeah, focus on the fun. All right, Alicia, thank you. Most White House reporters will not have their usual access during Sunday's UFC fight. That's set for the South Lawn, according to the Washington Post. The UFC is handling press credentials for the event instead of the White House. Only the official press pool will be allowed on White House grounds unless other reporters get approved by the UFC. A White House spokeswoman says the press pool has been expanded to 35 members to cover the event. President Trump is facing a tough choice. He either keeps his pick for Director of National Intelligence or saves the Spy Powers Act. The president previously posted on Truth Social that William Pulte will be taking over as acting director of national intelligence Friday, June 19th. He will remain as director of the Federal Housing Finance Agency and chairman of the Fannie Mae Freddie Mac. Now, Democrats are threatening not to renew Section 702 of the Foreign Intelligence Surveillance Act if Bill Pulte takes over the agency. Coming up, 35 years, that's how long Texas teen Carmelo Anthony will spend behind bars after a jury convicted him of stabbing a rival athlete at a high school track meet. A bipartisan push for more complete transparency from the government over what it knows about UAPs. And the small, nasty pest putting southern farmers on edge, what the federal government is doing to control the spread of the screwworm.
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2: A first since the 1970s. I'm Blake Berman, host of The Hill on News Nation. There's growing concern amidst the spread of screwworm, a flesh-eating parasitic fly that feeds on animals. The latest confirmed case coming from Gillespie County, Texas. That's west of Austin. The spread raising alarm bells among ranchers as the cattle industry continues to battle high prices. The U.S. is the world's largest beef producer, and screwworm hasn't been spotted in the country in half a century. The Agriculture Secretary, Brooke Rollins, trying to ease fears this week, insisting in a press conference in Texas, quote, "The food supply system remains intact and couldn't be safer." So far, there's 5 confirmed cases, 4 in Texas and 1 in New Mexico. I'm Blake Berman, and this is the News Nation Political Minute.
3: A former Air Canada pilot is being accused of flying more than 900 flights without a proper license for nearly 17 years. Air Canada said in a statement that one of their pilots had a commercial license but was promoted without the required license for airline transport. Police stress the rules and regulations exist to keep people safe.
4: This is very similar to a doctor that is licensed to practice family medicine but is doing brain surgery in their office. There's additional requirements and regulations to professional designations that exist for a reason. And so that would be my opinion in this circumstance.
3: Air Canada has since fired the pilot. They say safety was not compromised, and a further audit of the pilots found no one else was flying without the right license. A jury has found a Texas teen, Carmelo Anthony, accused of killing another student at a track meet, guilty of murder in a high-profile trial. He's now been sentenced to 35 years behind bars. News Nation's Xavier Walton is in McKinney, Texas, with reaction to the verdict.
5: Marnie, good morning. You know, so much drama, so much tension that's spilling out, not only from in the courtroom, but outside the courthouse as well. You talk about raw emotion. It did shift slightly once Carmelo Anthony was sentenced, learning, you know, how many years he was going to be spending behind bars. So I could say that just to a degree. But make no mistake about it, people are still very much so outraged, depending on, you know, who you ask. Anthony sentenced to 35 years behind bars for the fatal stabbing of Austin Metcalf. The judge allowed jurors, you know, to consider sudden passion at sentencing, which allows the convicted person, Carmelo Anthony, to argue that they were in an intense emotional state when the crime was committed. The maximum sentence there would have been 20 years. But jurors rejected that sudden passion claim, so the decision from the jury had to be unanimous. Anthony's going to be eligible for parole in 17 and a half years. Meantime, Metcalf family supporters say this was justice being served, but not a win. Some, you know, people told me before the trial even started, this was a lose-lose situation. Austin Metcalf's mom saying during impact statements, in part, "Now my conversations are one-sided, sitting at his grave because I will never hear his voice again. Instead of walking beside me, he's walking above me. He was murdered. He was taken from us just as he was starting to really live. You may have been given sentence of 35 years. You should feel lucky. I've been sentenced to a lifetime without my son." Meantime, Anthony's supporters say this clearly wasn't a fair trial. They pointed to the jury, which didn't have a single black person on it. Jury deliberations lasted less than 3 hours.
6: You say I'm upset? Hell yeah, I'm upset.
7: Mad as hell.
6: I respected this process, but we're going to fight like hell to make sure that Collin County know that Carmelo Anthony is not going to go away.
7: Amen.
5: So you heard a little bit of what Austin Metcalf's mom had to say. Carmelo Anthony's mom speaking as well, took the stand before the sentencing phase, asking the jury to have mercy on her son, saying he is remorseful. You know what, Marnie? So right now we've been reaching out to attorneys trying to figure out what happens next. And it does feel like there's going to be an appeal. When that happens, of course, we'll

0: We'll let you know. But at this point, that's what signs are pointing to.
1: Indeed. All right, Xavier, thank you. Let's bring in National Trial Attorney Dante Mills and ask him that question. What do you anticipate in terms of an appeal here?
2: Good morning, Marnie. So this is a very tragic case on both sides. We do have a family, an Austin's family, who did get some kind of justice because there was a guilty verdict for murder, along with a sentence of 35 years. And you have another family, Carmelo Anthony's family, who realized that he had to be punished because the jury determined that it wasn't self-defense, that he escalated the situation himself when he pulled out that knife after being shoved. With 35 years, it is anticipated he will probably serve about 17 of those years, maybe a little bit more. So he'll be getting out of prison as he's approaching 40. He will have a path to redemption that's young enough that he can come out and have an impact on this world in a positive way and show that that mistake he made as a 17-year-old won't be the only thing that kind of rules over his life. So we hope he takes that path. I do anticipate there will be an appeal here. Why not? Right. He was found guilty of murder. If you're defense counsel, you're looking for something that happened throughout this trial that would give you the ability to say it was unfair and that there should be another trial in this case. If I'm looking at, I'm from the outside looking in, I wasn't in that courtroom every day, but for me following this case, the most glaring issue that I saw was that 12-minute video that was played. That video was after Austin was stabbed, and it was essentially his dying process with his brother in the video screaming, "Help my brother, he's my best friend, please help him." It was very, that video was very emotional, but it showed the aftermath of the situation. I don't think that really gave any insight as to what was in Carmelo Anthony's mind at the time the situation occurred. So I don't think that video should have been played. It was too prejudicial. It was too emotional. And I'm sure it impacted the jury without adding anything to their evaluation of whether or not this was self-defense. That's what I would target right now in an appeal and say that that tainted the jury and didn't allow them to be fair because of the emotion in there. We saw some family members had to get up and leave as that video was being played. I just don't think that video added anything to the case, but it was very prejudicial. So I anticipate an appeal happening. Otherwise, we know that Carmelo Anthony has been found guilty. He will be serving at least, based on that 35-year sentence, about 17 years in prison if he does that time without any further incidents.
1: Interesting perspective. Yeah, I'll watch for that as the appeal happens. Meantime, Dante, why do you think that the sudden passion argument was rejected?
2: They just didn't buy it. The jury didn't buy it. And you can tell that when they deliberated in a murder case for only 2.5 hours. They understood the significance of this case. It's a nationally recognized case. It was talked about in the area a lot. You have two teenagers who were involved. So it was highly charged. And the jury understood that. They knew that their decision would be scrutinized, but they got to that decision in 2.5 hours anyway. That means they didn't believe at all that Carmelo Anthony thought his own life was in danger when he pulled out that knife. They listened to the testimony of everybody coming in there and saying that in no way did Carmelo Anthony show signs of being in fear. He was more leaning into the situation. Nobody came in and testified that he was kind of shrinking back or, you know, his voice dropped or his posture showed some kind of fear. It was more of, come on, let's do it. Let's do this. That's what the testimony was, and that's what the jury believed. We also know that Carmelo Anthony didn't testify, so he wasn't able to himself lay out his emotion or his fear in that moment. So it wasn't a lot for the jury to grab onto. Them showing in 2.5 hours that they can get to murder, to me, there was no chance that they were going to go to for that sudden passion defense just because of how fast they excluded or ruled out self-defense. So when it came to sentencing, they did not. They ignored that. They had the ability to cap his sentence at 20 years. Instead, they rejected that. They had the ability to sentence him up to 99 years, but only gave 35. I say only, 35 is a significant time, but it's not near the maximum amount they could have given. So they believed that he deserved redemption. He deserved a second chance, but they also felt it was important to punish him in a way that they deter people from doing this again. You don't want people bringing a knife to a fist fight, right? Being shoved and then stabbing someone to death. So they wanted to make sure that a punishment occurred, but at some point he had the chance at redemption. And I think that's what this sentence signifies.
1: Appreciate your perspective. Dante, thank you.
2: Thank you. Have a good morning.
3: I don't know what the full truth is, but I know we're being lied to. And the American people know that also. And so, look, the time for disclosure is now.
1: Still ahead, the fight for transparency is taking shape on Capitol Hill. Lawmakers and whistleblowers demanding full declassification of what the government knows about UAPs.
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1: There is growing global attention to unidentified anomalous phenomenon. That is why lawmakers and UFO whistleblowers are calling for more declassification of the records and immunity for whistleblowers.
19: Our next call to action will be that we are meeting with the White House. We are requesting that whistleblowers receive temporary immunity or permanent immunity, and if they are able to divulge whether it is locations of craft and or advanced technologies.
20: President Trump has the authority to create an enduring legacy of government transparency, accountability consistent with national security protections. Disclosure should not depend on leaks. It should not depend on the public taking my word for it or anyone else's.
1: Joining us now, UFO researcher and TV host Ben Hansen. Ben, welcome to you. Whistleblower David Grush, who we just heard from there, confirms or says the government does have several kinds of aliens that it knows about. Anything you can add to that and what Grush is pushing for here?
21: Yeah, thanks, Barney. David Grush went a little bit further than he has before in talking about the efforts that were made to bring these whistleblowers forward and the things that he was working on and kind of summarizing what did the U.S. government know. And he talked about foreign adversaries –

0: Didn't mention which countries, but the intelligence that was coming from these other countries, in fact, indicated the U.S. has been involved in these crash retrieval programs and studying biologic material, he called it, for quite some time. So it's interesting that other countries seem to know a little bit more about this than our own people do.
1: Or are willing to share. Lawmakers are calling for, Ben, immunity for whistleblowers. What would that do for declassification of records?
0: Well, this has been a sticking point for a lot of the congressional reps who are trying to get disclosure, because they've always claimed that they have the full authority and oversight already to receive these classified reports and documents, despite the NDAs that these government officials and contractors may have already signed. They already have the authority, but apparently a lot of the whistleblowers don't trust that. There have been threats. So what they're asking for now is either the president to sign an executive order releasing them of their obligations under NDAs, or to do it under legislation, maybe reviving the UAP Disclosure Act that they've been trying to do for the past few years.
1: There clearly is a ton of interest around this. You have researched and covered UFOs for years. What do you think are the necessary steps that you'd like to see from this current administration as it relates to UAP encounters?
0: I feel pretty optimistic, like a lot of the representatives who spoke yesterday do. I do think that this presidency has gone further than any before it. President Trump has promised that he will release files and mandated that all these agencies, cooperate and do this. I think, though, that the frustration is we see these tranches. A second one came out a couple weeks ago, where we're seeing videos, and a lot of this has already been investigated, explained as prosaic, and the people are growing frustrated because the impatience of wanting to get to the real gold, so to speak. They want the smoking guns. They don't want talk anymore. I think we're heading the right direction. The needle is being pushed, but we need those firsthand accounts, and we need official confirmation that the government has been doing this in the programs for many years.
1: One of the criticisms, Ben, has been that there isn't a really reliable reporting system to keep track of all of the reports if people do want to come forward. Has that needle moved at all?
0: Well, I think they're overwhelmed. And I know the agencies like Arrow, under the Pentagon that have been tasked with receiving public reports, it's on their list. It's on their list to do. But it's an enormous task. And so far, they haven't opened up a pipeline for the public to do that. They're focusing on the military reports, law enforcement reports. So I think if we do have some patience, I want to see this just as much as everyone else does. But the credibility factor of the government official reports is what they're looking at first, and then they'll start accepting the public reports, because there's a plethora of good evidence that I think could come out of that.
1: Yeah, and pilots, right? Commercial pilots, airline pilots who see these things too. All right, Ben Hansen, thank you for your time. Appreciate it.
0: Thanks, Marnie.
1: On this topic, make sure you tune in Saturday. Ross Coulthart will examine the push to declassify these government documents regarding possible alien life. That's Saturday, 8, 7 Central, here on News Nation. Coming up, farmers and ranchers on high alert as the spread of the screwworm grows, what the federal government says it's doing to stop it.
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1: Right now, Agriculture Secretary Brooke Rollins is on Capitol Hill. One of the topics that we expect to be discussed is the screwworm outbreak that's happening in the South. Let's listen in here briefly.
18: Serious headwinds, and that's what we're all working together to solve. On the mitigation program, Senator, let me circle back to you. I want to make sure I fully understand what it was that we pulled back and what the utilization was, and then perhaps work together to think about how to solve for that.
19: Thank you. Appreciate you getting back to me. Our concern is we're heading in a trend, especially when you look at the fact that the diesel and gas prices are not going to go down anytime soon because we've gone through our reserves as well as fertilizer. So we discussed fertilizer, and Senator Marshall and I have introduced the Homegrown Fertilizer Act to make this program permanent. In the meantime, do you intend to use the new CCC funds to support the development of domestic fertilizer?
18: Yeah, so let me answer that because it's an important question. And then if we have time, we'll talk about the diesel prices and other things. So we realized, as fertilizer was coming down before the Iranian conflict and before the Hormuz Strait was closed, fertilizer was down about 50% on average over the last 14 months. So we were headed in the right direction. Gas was way down. Diesel was way down. Of course, with this conflict, it has certainly bumped prices up. Now, I do want to say that even though fertilizer prices are significantly higher since the Iranian conflict, they're still lower than the peak during the Biden years. Having said that, Senator, what this has allowed, this conversation has allowed, is a light to be shined on the fact that we've offshored our fertilizer production to almost 50% of total fertilizer in the last couple of decades. This did not happen under any one administration.
1: Secretary Rollins talking about oil prices right now as she lays out USDA priorities. Of course, diesel impacting the cost of fertilizer for farmers nationwide. We also expect the screwworm issue to come up. And now that there have been 6 confirmed cases of that parasite in Texas and New Mexico in 4 cattle, 1 dog, and a goat, the pest is threatening the cattle herds as meat costs reach an all-time high for consumers. For more on that, here's Nick Smith.
7: Yeah, and this parasite could threaten President Trump's efforts to keep beef prices low as we head into the midterms. Officials say this is a serious threat to livestock, pets, and wildlife, which is why Texas and the federal government have launched an aggressive containment effort. For now, the infestation is in a handful of counties. The USDA has confirmed 5 cases. The latest is a dog in New Mexico and the first pet case. The others are livestock in South Texas. Now, the U.S. eradicated the screwworm back in 1966 and is now racing to stop it from spreading further by releasing millions of sterile male flies. Screwworms mate only once, and the sterile males mean the females won't reproduce offspring. Texas has also activated its Emergency Operations Center with the State Animal Health Commission, and the USDA is keeping southern ports of entry closed to livestock imports as part of that containment effort. Earlier this week, Morning in America spoke with Texas Ag Commissioner Sid Miller. He says the USDA is not doing enough.
8: They're depending totally on 100-year-old technology, which is a sterile fly technique, so it doesn't work. We've released over 7 billion sterile flies since we started this program about 18 months ago. And we have more cases today than we had then. You can look for higher beef prices because of the failure of the USDA to control this pest.
7: In a press update this week, Secretary Rollins called Miller an unserious AG commissioner with just a few months left. There is good news. The infestation can be treated if caught early. Federal officials stress the parasite is detectable, preventable, and treatable. The USDA says they've defeated screwworm before and believe surveillance, border restrictions, sterile fly releases, and rapid detection can stop it from regaining a foothold in the United States.
1: These are protests, more of them erupting outside of a United States Ebola quarantine facility in Kenya. One person was shot and killed by a police officer as these protests took place Tuesday. Kenyan police have yet to comment. The mounting unrest there, though, follows a proposal for a 50-bed facility to care for Americans exposed to the virus. That proposal angering many Kenyans who accuse the U.S. of offloading the Ebola risk rather than treating Americans at home. To the Democratic Republic of the Congo and Uganda, those are both now confirming more than 500 cases and at least 100 deaths. President Trump emphasizing that his administration cannot and will not allow any Ebola cases to come into the U.S. The FDA approving a new sunscreen ingredient for the first time in more than 25 years. Federal health regulators giving Americans access to a skin-protecting chemical long available in Europe and other parts of the world. The ingredient, bemotrizinol, meeting the agency's standards now for protection against dangerous ultraviolet rays. In a statement, the FDA confirms it is safe for adults and children 6 months and older. An apparent breakthrough in cancer vaccines showing lasting benefits against the deadly skin cancer melanoma and early promise in brain and pancreatic cancers. These treatments based on the same mRNA technology that delivered the COVID-19 vaccine, now becoming one of the fastest growing segments of cancer research, results arriving even as the United States officials raise concern about the technology's safety and a $500 million cut in mRNA vaccine projects by the HHS. The National Cancer Institute now providing $200 million to fund promising cancer vaccines, and that includes those based on mRNA. A recent study suggests improving the cognitive function of an Alzheimer's patient after receiving multiple doses of magic mushrooms. More than several weeks, the 80-year-old woman in the test showed measurable improvements in memory and social ability. That patient also expressing an increase in happiness during the sessions. Research shows promise for psychedelic drugs in helping people with conditions like dementia, alcoholism, and depression. Yet the scientific field remains in its early stages of study. Still ahead.
13: And so with that, the Artemis II crew, comrade, hands you the baton. You got the controls.
20: We, the Artemis III crew, are honored to be able to carry this torch forward.
1: NASA announcing the crew to head its next mission to the moon, the timeline for when Artemis III lifts off.
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0: As parents, we have a million things running through our minds. 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
5: 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I'll be right back.
0: But temperatures as low as 60 degrees can be deadly for children left behind. So always bring them with you. And every time you park the car, stop, look, lock,

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1: NASA has announced the crew for the next step in the Artemis mission. Just like with Artemis II, four astronauts have been selected for the mission, including mission specialist Andre Douglas, pilot Luca Armitano, Randy Bresnik, and mission commander Frank Rubio as mission specialist. Commander Bresnik says their mission is critical as it is a test of the tech that will make future missions successful.
2: Every single mission we will do after this will be more challenging and more complex. We are certainly humbled as a crew to be able to be your crew that executes this Artemis III mission in space. Being that unifying link between the phenomenal Artemis II mission we just had 2 months ago and the Artemis IV mission that will follow ours, where we will again be the first to land humans on another celestial body, that celestial body being our neighbor in the sky at night, the moon. Thank you.
1: One concern regarding the mission is the catastrophic explosion of a new rocket built by Blue Origin less than 2 weeks ago. Blue Origin will be contracting with NASA for aspects of the Artemis program moving forward. Leadership from Blue Origin, Jeff Bezos, its owned private space company, assured the public that this incident isn't indicative of an inability to deliver on what is needed for the Artemis program. A federal trade judge, is pushing the government to refund tariffs the Supreme Court ruled were illegal. Customs and Border Protection says about $23 billion has already been processed, but tens of billions more could still be owed to importers. The big issue now is how to get that money back to companies without making each one file its own lawsuit. The judge is considering a class action approach that could speed up that process. Home sales picked up in May, even with mortgage rates and high prices still high. The National Association of Realtors says existing home sales rose 3.2% last month. That puts sales at their fastest pace since December. Buying a home is still expensive. The median sale price right now, $430,000. That's a record for May. Inventory also ticked up, giving buyers a few more options than they had earlier in the spring. Social Security's retirement fund now expected to run short in about 6 years, which is earlier than previously projected. That program's trustees say the fund that helps pay retirement and survivor benefits could be depleted in late 2032. That does not mean checks would stop, though. But without action from Congress, the program would only have enough money to pay about 78% of scheduled benefits. The trustees point to lower tax revenue, lower birth rates, and lower immigration as part of the problem. They say acting sooner would give lawmakers more options and give Americans more time to plan. We are keeping an eye on the Capitol and the White House. As we approach the top of the hour, Bill Gates will testify behind closed doors about his ties to Jeffrey Epstein. That has already started. And President Trump will soon sign the Secure America Act, funding ICE and Border Patrol. We've got all that for you coming up.
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0: New overnight, Iran launching more strikes, trading attacks with U.S. forces in the wake of an Army chopper crash over the Strait of Hormuz. In Washington, tech pioneer Bill Gates on Capitol Hill testifying about his ties to Jeffrey Epstein. And the World Cup kicks off this week. Fans are flooding in as organizations and security officials finish up final preps. Five
1: only. The Knicks are going to pull it out in the end.
2: Knicks in five.
3: Okay, so you're still feeling that confident?
2: Oh, yeah, without a doubt.
0: Knicks fans holding out hope after the team's first loss to the Spurs back at the Garden for Game 4. We are talking to a New York super fan who's going to be at the game tonight. Good morning, and thank you for joining us from News Nation in Chicago. I'm Marnie Hughes. We've got new turmoil happening right now in the Middle East. Israel is going after Iran's proxy Hezbollah in Lebanon. As you can see, some cars on fire. This is from an Israeli drone. Two people were killed. And the fighting there continues as new strikes between the U.S. and Iran take place. President Trump vows even more if Iran does not agree to a deal soon. News Nation's Robert Sherman is in Doha, Qatar. The president's patience is waning as we speak. Qatari negotiators in Tehran to meet with the Iranians. You spoke with some diplomats about this. What did they share?
4: Yeah, hey there, Marnie. Well, it is an uncertain time right now when it comes to the diplomatic pathway forward, with one of those diplomats familiar telling us that that Qatari negotiating team was rushed to Tehran this morning in order to pick up talks with the Iranians and, as they said, try to bridge any gaps that remain between the Iranian and the American side. A second diplomat, however, described the events over the most recent days as certainly destabilizing all of these talks, whether it was Iran and Israel trading blows or what we saw overnight here with Israel and, Iran and the United States trading strikes. The United States carrying out what they described as self-defense operations along the Strait of Hormuz, hitting targets that were located there. Iran returning fire on U.S. troops in Jordan, in Kuwait, in Bahrain. No injuries from the American side that we know of, according to Central Command. But all of this coming after you have seen significant escalations here in the region. And as a result, Iran saying, well, they're reevaluating their whole negotiating track, with their foreign ministry spokesperson saying today, unfortunately, the United States is undermining this diplomatic process, both through contradictory messaging, through its constantly shifting positions in demand, and more seriously, through repeated violations of the ceasefire. This most recent flare-up that we've seen between Iran and the United States coming, as you saw an American Apache helicopter go down off of the coast of Oman. The United States says it was shot down by Iran. Iran says they didn't do it. Nevertheless, we've been put into this tense dynamic that exists here in which both Iran and the United States even more distrusting of one another. The president running out of patience for the diplomatic process. The Iranians saying they're reevaluating if they even want to continue forward with negotiations. And the Qataris trying to salvage this, bring everyone back to the table as we speak. Marnie.
0: All right, Robert, thank you. You can read Robert's firsthand account covering this and other conflicts around the world in his Frontlines newsletter. Sign up for that by scanning the QR code on your screen. Let's go to News Nation White House correspondent Kelly Meyer now on the North Lawn. What's the message from the president on all this this hour?
5: Well, we are waiting to hear from President Trump at this hour. He was set to speak around 10 a.m. Eastern here at the White House. We are still waiting for those remarks to begin, and I will stress they will begin potentially any moment here, Marnie. So if they do begin, we'll jump into those, because that will be the first time we're hearing from the president in front of the cameras since these retaliatory strikes, as he called them, those self-defensive strikes that he launched on Iran last night. Now, the president also warning today that there could be potentially more strikes after Iran then retaliated against the U.S. The big question when we do see the president here, Marnie, is, are these just a tit for tat? Are these retaliatory strikes? Are these self-defense strikes? Or is this a restarting of the operation? And we don't know that right now. We know there was that fragile ceasefire, or ceasefire in name only, really, to say the least, as Iran and the U.S. have really traded strikes in the Strait of Hormuz over the last few weeks. But this is certainly an escalation, as my colleague Robert Sherman was describing there. We don't know what the president may decide in the next few hours. He has floated potentially continuing these strikes against Iran. And really, the president stressed that he was going to respond after the downing of that U.S. helicopter. This was the latest post we have from President Trump on True Social, talking about how Iran's military is a complete and total mess. But it looks as though the president is saying they did rebuild a bit during that ceasefire and were able to launch strikes on U.S. bases throughout the region. The president had said he needed to respond because there were American pilots on that downed helicopter. Those pilots were okay, but the president said he had to respond out of necessity. So again, we are watching here for the president any moment and to hear for the American people what the next step is here, as the president had described in the last 24 hours that he was getting close potentially to a deal. Now we don't know where that stands, Marnie.
0: All right. And as soon as we hear from the president and have eyes on him, we'll be bringing that to you at home. Kelly Meyer at the White House, thank you. Right now, lawmakers are pressing Bill Gates on his ties with convicted sex offender Jeffrey Epstein. Testifying before the House Oversight Committee behind closed doors, here he is ahead of his deposition.
6: I'm glad to be here voluntarily to testify, to help with the committee's work. I'll start with an opening statement in the hearing room. I hope my testimony is helpful to the work, important work of the committee to find justice for the victims.
0: News Nation senior congressional correspondent Joe Khalil is monitoring this for us. He is live at the Capitol. What have lawmakers said going into today?
7: You know, we've heard from a few lawmakers now, including chairman of the committee, James Comer, that they want to hear from Bill Gates, basically his relationship with Jeffrey Epstein, clarifying that there has been so far no alleged crime as it relates to Gates and Epstein, although there are some certainly ethical questions around their relationship. And they believe that he may be able to provide some insight into how Jeffrey Epstein worked. He was able to maneuver through some of the world's richest and most influential people. And of course, Bill Gates fits into that category. So how was Epstein able to sort of weave the circles that he carried himself in? That may be an area where Gates can provide some kind of insight. And there are also several other questions here. Take a listen to what the chairman of the committee, James Comer, said before he went in to this transcribed interview this morning.
8: We just want to know about his relationship with Mr. Epstein and Ms. Maxwell. What did he see? Did he know what was going on? Was he involved in any of this? So I'm sure as we ask questions, more questions will arise. I will say this, no one's accusing Bill Gates of any wrongdoing, and I certainly appreciate him coming in voluntarily.
7: Now, again, putting questions of whether he committed crimes aside, the ethical issues that are raised here, there are a couple of them. And we learned from the Epstein files that Bill Gates did have extramarital affairs at one point, trusting Epstein, per documents inside the files, to

0: help him find some kind of medication for himself and his wife because he had apparently contracted an STD as a result of one of these extramarital affairs. I actually asked Chairman Comer whether there could be illegality there in the sense that perhaps he was reaching out outside of the proper channels to try to procure some kind of medication that the rest of the public, you know, wouldn't have or would have to go get approved by a doctor. He told me, Chairman Comer, that that is certainly something that will come up. He said in the first hour of questioning as Republicans get their chance to talk to Bill Gates today. There are also just ethical questions about the fact that he carried on 4 years after Epstein was convicted of trafficking a minor, or solicitation of a minor, rather. So those are things that Bill Gates has had to address with employees in his own foundation. Again, bordering illegality, not alleged to have committed a crime, but it raises serious questions.
1: This certainly a high-profile interview and deposition today, but the committee, according to Chairman Comer, are also looking to talk to more high-profile interviewees in the coming weeks. What else did he say on that, Joe?
0: Yeah, Chairman Comer broke some serious news himself just now before he went in. He said that the committee is now seeking either a testimony or a transcribed interview from Alan Dershowitz, who was at one time Epstein's attorney, given what he's heard from other witnesses who may have mentioned Dershowitz, and that he also is going to be seeking testimony from Acting Attorney General Todd just a few days ago. Not going to be on the target list for this committee. That is a big change. And Democrats we've heard from today, they want that to be a public hearing. So whether that comes about, we will see. But two people, very high profile as it relates to Epstein, that the committee is now going to be going after.
1: All right, Joe Khalil at the Capitol. Joe, thank you. Graham Plattner set to take on Senator Susan Collins this November, sweeping Maine's Democratic primary despite a slew of scandals that faced him. Plattner took home more than 72% of the vote, up against Maine Governor Janet Mills, who had suspended her campaign in April after Plattner gained high-profile endorsements. The likely Democratic candidate could face a tough battle ahead, though, in November. Concerns remain over his controversial past, including vulgar and racial social media posts, a history of alleged toxic romantic relationships, a tattoo that potentially is a Nazi symbol. Here is what News Nation political contributor Dr. Lauren Wright had to say about Plattner's road to Election Day.
2: I think this is a huge early victory for Susan Collins this morning. I think she's very, very happy with this result. You know, these controversies are not going to go away. In fact, I think there will be more. I think they will get worse. And Susan Collins is not exactly a MAGA warrior. I mean, this is an extremely moderate person who votes against Trump in the Senate on everything from healthcare to immigration to the slush fund to the ballroom to war powers, you name it. I mean, she is someone that Democrats cannot credibly make the case is a threat to democracy. And so if they're trying to say Trump is just so bad that we need this potential Nazi tattoo wife beater, allegedly guy with alcohol problems, maybe we need him so badly because Collins is such a threat and Trump is such a threat, I just don't think that argument holds water. I think they're in very big trouble here. And I think when Democrats have time and again brought up character as an issue in campaigns, whether it's Trump himself in 2016 and 2020 and 2024 or Plattner, you know, those are fair arguments and they've done very well injecting character into voters' calculus when they choose candidates.
1: Senator Collins, by the way, has held that seat since 1997 and is Maine's longest serving member of Congress. Alaska election officials are investigating after some confusion over two names on the upcoming primary ballot came to light. Incumbent Republican Senator Dan Sullivan is set to face off against fellow Republican Dan Sullivan. The competing candidates share a party and, yes, a name. But election officials say there are credible allegations that the second Sullivan is working with another campaign and only joined the race

0: Some concerns, though, and controversies ahead of the first match.
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2: Federal prosecutors have charged 26 alleged members and associates of the Trinitarios gang in Massachusetts. The RICO case is tied to 5 murders, 19 attempted murders, drug trafficking, kidnapping, and gun charges. Authorities say the defendants were part of the Trinitarios chapters in Lawrence, Haverhill, and Boston. The Justice Department says this gang used violence to control neighborhoods and intimidate its rivals. Prosecutors say 56 alleged Trinitarios members have now been charged in Massachusetts in the last 2 years.
3: Come on, get him out, get him out! Get him out! Hey, let's get some fire extinguishers!
2: A truckload of migrants rescued from this burning tractor trailer in South Texas. Authorities say it started when a canine alerted them to the trailer near a border checkpoint. The driver took off. The truck eventually caught fire. Authorities say when they caught up to the driver, he told them people were locked inside the trailer. Agents and troopers then opened it up and were able to rescue 39 people before the flames overtook the truck.

0: The driver and the passenger were arrested. A judge says the man accused of killing a Ukrainian refugee on a North Carolina commuter train is not fit to stand trial at this time. 35-year-old DeCarlos Brown Jr. is facing federal charges. In a statement to the judge, Brown claimed someone was controlling his body and that he had been misdiagnosed with schizophrenia. If convicted, he could face the death penalty. Federal prosecutors are not seeking the death penalty against this man, Vance Bolter. He is accused of killing a Minnesota state representative and her husband and then attacking a second lawmaker and his wife. Prosecutors say a decision about interstate stalking made in a case earlier this year led to this decision. Bolter was arrested after a two-day manhunt. He allegedly disguised himself as a police officer to attack the Democratic representatives last June. Right now, President Trump is in the Oval Office. Let's listen in.
1: The heroes, what they have to go through to keep us safe, the support and resources they need to defend our borders, protect our homeland, and to keep America safe. I want to thank Speaker Mike Johnson. He's incredible. Where is Mike Johnson?
2: Right here.
1: Mike, you're doing an incredible job. Not a big majority.
2: Just
1: rather have 40 or 50. I don't think you'd know what to do.
2: We
1: have
2: no.
1: You say, what are we doing? He's done an amazing job. Acting Attorney General Todd Blanch, and Todd is up, and I hear he's got tremendous support in the Senate, and he's got tremendous support everywhere. Actually, he's doing a fantastic job. And Secretary of Homeland Security, Mark Wayne. Where's Mark
2: Wayne?
1: Right here, sir. He gave up his Senate seat. He had a guaranteed seat for the next 40 to 50 years. And he gave it up to be Homeland Security because he just wanted to...
2: Wanted to serve.
1: Yep.
2: You're amazing. Administration.
1: Amazing. As well as Senate Majority Leader John Thune and Senate Majority Whip John Barrasso, who's here, I think.
3: Yes, sir. Yes, sir, Mr. President.
1: And John is... you're incredible. From day one, we got along,
3: right? Thank you,
1: right?
3: Mr. President. Absolutely.
1: From first day I met him. House Majority Leader Steve Scalise, one of the bravest people.
3: Yeah.
1: And what he went through is incredible, incredible. And he's, I actually think it looks better now than he did.
3: We're in the win the game tonight, Mr. President.
1: Oh, is it tonight?
3: Tonight.
1: With the baseball, I'll be watching. 7:05. And House Majority Whip Tom Emmer, who is an unbelievable leader, actually. Just so highly respected. And he's in Minnesota, and he's ripping them because he knows what's going on. I mean, it's... you have your chance now, Tom, because people have really found out about it.
4: Wow. Thanks
1: so
4: to you.
1: I want to thank
4: thanks
1: you.
4: Thanks to you.
1: No, but he's working with our people. They look like Elliot Ness. It looks like Elliot Ness and the gang up there, right? They're finding billions of dollars of fraud, and Tom Emmer is really helping us. Thanks, Tom. And thanks as well to Senators Lindsey Graham, who had a big victory last night.
5: Yeah.
1: He won by a lot. And no runoff, no nothing. They had a lot of very capable people running against him, and he just blew them away. So Lindsey Graham, congratulations. And Chuck Grassley, Rand Paul, who's here. Hi, Rand. Boy, oh, boy, it's nice to have Rand. That's a good thing to have Rand. He knows what's important. Eric Schmidt has been an incredible senator, wherever you may be, Eric. He's tall enough. He's usually not too hard to find. And Bernie Moreno. Is Bernie here?
6: Yes, sir.
1: Where's Bernie? Hi, Bernie. What a job, right? So how's the race going in Ohio?
6: You're very popular there, and you'll drag every Republican.
1: I hope so. Well, I love Ohio. We won by a lot, but you ran an incredible race. It was
6: a big assist.
1: They weren't giving him a big chance, and he ended up winning quite easily, right?
6: So it was, thank you.
1: It was great. We're also pleased to be joined by Representatives Lisa McClain, Jody Arrington, and Jody, where's Jody?
7: Jody.
1: You're doing a great job,
7: Chairman.
1: Gabarino, Laura Lee, thank you. Riley Moore, a newcomer who's doing really well. Guy Reschenthaler, Derek Van Orden, as well as Angel Sister, Chris Story, you know that?
7: Yeah.
1: Fantastic. And we appreciate it, Chris, we appreciate it.
5: Thank you.
1: For more than, thank you very much, appreciate it being here. Gone through a lot. For more than 100 days, congressional Democrats tried to block all funding for the Department of Homeland Security in a reprehensible attempt to throw open the borders of the United States of America. They want to drag us straight back to chaos and crime. The crooked Joe Biden administration, one of the most corrupt administrations, probably the most corrupt ever. Nobody's

0: Never seen anything like it. And we're not going to let them do that. I have to say that Washington just had some crime numbers out, and it's the lowest number, best crime numbers we've had, they say, in 58 years. So we went from being a crime-ridden city, our capital, being a crime-ridden place, to being among the safest cities in the country. I'm so happy. And you're big beneficiaries, because most of you live here. You're here all the time, the press, the media, and even actually some of the media, a couple of people that I would not suspect, a couple of people truly treat me unfairly, but they came up and they thanked me because it's so much. We have a safe city now. We also have a beautiful city. We had 22 fountains. Every one of them didn't work. One of them, probably the best was one that hasn't worked for 50 years. That was about the best. They've all been out of commission for 50 years or more. Can you imagine that? They were graffiti strewn, grass growing through the cracks, and they were in terrible shape. And all 22 have now been opened, and the most magnificent possibly of all, the one in front of Union Station is beautiful. You see that? It was all graffiti all over the place. We, through a lot of work, we got it looking maybe better than it was the day they put it in. But the one that they're all talking about is the almost 2,500 foot long. That's taller than any building in the world, actually. There's no building that's 2,500 feet tall, I don't think. But it's like twice the height of the Empire State Building, as an example, much wider. So we just got that open last night. We went to do it before July 4th, and it is incredible. It's called, it was originally called, 1922 it was built. It was called the Reflecting Pond, or the Reflecting Lake, some people called it. But it was supposed to be a reflection. It never worked from 1922 because it was stone on the base, and no matter what, it always leaked because you have stone and you have lots of crevices. We have nice stone out there, but if you go between the stone, it leaks. And so it never really worked very well. And it was a bad color. It was gray. It's concrete and stone, so it's gray. And I had the idea, along with some great people that worked for us. Doug Burgum is fantastic. His group, Greg, everybody. And we worked very hard. But it was going to cost $400 million, and we did it for about $10 million. It was going to take 4 years to build, and we did it in like a month, month and a half. And we would have had a construction site out there for years, and it wouldn't have worked when they built it. So when they told me what they were going to do, I said, that's not a good idea. I've built many, many, many swimming pools as a builder. I built hundreds of them. And I got one of our contractors. I had him take a look. And he said, oh, we can do a great job. If you could just give us a decent surface. The surface was insane. So we sandblasted the surface. We fumigated it. We took out 11 dumpsters, big dumpsters full of garbage. It was all garbage. Some of the garbage was there for years. It was all disgusting. And it smelled. And anyway, we took 11 dumpsters of garbage out. It's, with shovels. We had a shovel inside of what's called a pool or a lake. And got it clean. We then fumigated it. We then sandblasted the entire thing, washed it, cleaned it, scrubbed it, sandblasted it. Then we gave it a test. Then we rinsed it out, and we gave them a beautiful surface. And then they put a swimming pool topping, but industrial strength. It's industrial strength. It's used for tanks and lots of other things to hold water. And we worked out the ratios of expansion and contraction because, you know, believe it or not, when you have something that's 2,500 feet long, this tremendous expansion, and who would think of this? Only person that does it, like me, and they have a lot of expansion and contraction. So when we're putting the surface down, we'd leave areas that can expand and contract a little bit because it expands over a foot and a half. Can you believe it? So I would have ripped it apart. So we left areas of expansion and contraction. This, we were testing it for 3 weeks, 4 weeks. It works great. And we just opened it last night, and people are going wild over it. So it was going to cost $400 million, and we did it for 10, probably 10, if you take away a couple of things. We did a much bigger job than originally planned, because once we put that in, it looked so good. The sidewalks outside didn't look good anymore. You know, they looked like they were in good shape. But when you do something new in this business, you do something new, the thing that you thought were good, you save it. So we ended up sandblasting, steam cleaning and sandblasting the sidewalks around it. And we had a lot of areas that were in bad shape. We had to fix them. We patched them, and you can't even see the patch. We have granite surrounding the pool, and the granite's great, but it was filthy, dirty, disgusting. And it was broken in some cases. We were able to carve out pieces from other pieces that were identical and put them in, and you can't even see the seam. And it's like a beautiful, it's in better shape than it was when it was built. I told you, from 1922, never worked because it always leaked. Because it had a stone base, the water leaked through the stone. So we're very proud of it. It's going to be great. Now we're doing a new surface on the World War II fountain because the surface is so bad. And that'll be done during the next couple of... We're going to start in a week or so, finish it very quickly. But we've done a great job. And the city is... Everyone's coming up to me saying, the city is so beautiful. So we have 22 fountains that none of them worked. The earliest, I'm telling you, it's 50 years. For 50 years... some of them haven't worked for 100 years, but we have fountains that were not working and were disgusting and dirty, and they're all beautiful now, every one of them. We also took care of a lot of the monuments, not fountains, but monuments, and they're all in good shape. Some of them are being finished up now, and it's incredible. And my goal was to get it all done along with Interior and others that worked with us to get it done before the July 4th date. July 4th was a very important date. So that was our, that was the date we looked at, and we did a hell of a job. But everybody's looking at that reflecting pool. They can't believe it. Reflects. We used a dark blue. It's called American flag blue. I wanted to go light. But they said, sir, light doesn't reflect. And light shows leaves and garbage if garbage. One man said, sir, when you leave, it'll be strewn with garbage again. You don't want that. See, when I'm here, it'll be perfect. But when I leave, I said, you're right about that. You're probably right, depending on who's president or who's running it. But it's really beautiful. It's something for you to see. It's incredible. It's the largest, it's the longest pool in the world by 3 or 4 times. It's, you know, it's really pretty amazing. That's where Martin Luther King made his great speech. And they say he had 1 million people. And I made a speech there for July 4th a few years ago. And they said, and I was packed, and they said I had 25,000 people. They said he had 1 million. But when you look at the picture, I said, well, wait, the people were even tighter at mine. I had more people than him, but they said I had 25,000 and he had 1 million. But I'm not going to argue with Martin Luther King because I don't know. But the Secure America Act provides $38 billion to ICE, $26 billion to Border Patrol to ensure these critical law enforcement agencies have the necessary resources to do their jobs, protecting our borders and getting criminal aliens out of the country. And starting on day one of my administration, we took the most dangerous, unsafe, violent, and open border people out of this country. We got them out. I'll give you an example. In Washington, over 5, I don't even know if you know this, it's not just police. You have criminals. You have career criminals. There's nothing you can do to make them nice. They're tough people. They're bad people. Some of them had records, 22, 23. One had 28 arrests and rough arrests for murder. And we got, we took out almost 5,000 people out of Washington, D.C. And if you remember, so 2% of the people create 91% of the crime. When you hear that number, it's great. I love that number because you can handle 2%. If it's 91 create 91, that's no good. Too many people. But 2% of the people, and we got, we took a 5,000, almost 5,000 people out of Washington, D.C. They'll never come back. In addition, the National Guard, and we worked with the police department, law enforcement was great. And we have a very safe city. Everyone's going out to eat now. Restaurants were all closed. They were all closing. The few that were open were closing. And now you can't get a restaurant in Washington. Everyone wants to have a restaurant there. It's a whole different. So it's something we're very proud of. New Orleans, the same thing, by the way. It's a little earlier in the process. But if I got a call from your governor, I got a call from Steve. They called me together, actually, and they said,
1: safest Mardi Gras.
0: They said, we've never had a Mardi Gras like that. They had the lowest crime they've ever had in the history of the Mardi Gras, which has been going on for a long time. They usually, Steve said, they usually have numerous numbers of murders They had none, but beyond murders, they...

0: I heard it was the best, like the best you've ever had.
1: Right? It really was. A great Super Bowl, too. That you're
0: and Memphis, and that's going to be great for the Super Bowl, because we'll keep it that way. I think you're bidding on the Super Bowl coming in
1: 2031.
0: Yeah. And it's going to be now you can really say it was a safe city. And the other one is Memphis. Crime is down 77%. Can you believe it? People are calling me up, friends that were leaving Memphis. We're all leaving, and now they're staying. And the governor's, everyone's thrilled. It's amazing. And if they would call me for Chicago, we'd straighten out Chicago so fast. We'd straighten out New York fast. We'd straighten out Los Angeles fast. We do it really well. And part of it is you have to get the really bad ones. You have to get the career criminals out, because they will. They'll hit you hard, and they ought to get rid of, by the way, cashless bail. You ought to do that as soon as possible. Where they, Mark Wayne,
2: that's right.
0: Where they walk in, they commit a crime, they go out, they in the afternoon they commit another crime. And sometimes those crimes are murder.
2: Right back on the street, that's right.
0: Cashless, I'll tell you what, cashless bail was a tremendous help to criminals. It's one of the greatest things that ever happened to a criminal. And they ought to end it. In every city, they ought to end it. Chicago, New York, L.A., they ought to end it. Starting on day one of my administration, we took the most dangerous, unsafe, violent open border in the world. We had the most unsafe border, I believe, anywhere in the world. And the numbers came out 2 days ago that for 11 months, not one person came into our country illegally through the southern border. We had 25 million people come in over a four-year period. We have it good. And nobody tries to come in. All the caravans, I came up with the name caravan. You'd have 25, 30,000 people coming up. And they'd pour through the border. You've seen the scenes where they're knocking over the fences. Very, very bad, very dangerous situation. We don't have them anymore because they know they can't get through. So when they know they can't get through, they don't come. And a lot of lives are saved. Women were being raped on the journey up. They were being raped in numbers. 25-30% were being raped coming up. You don't have that anymore because they don't come up in caravans anymore because they know they're not going to get through. So starting on day one, we took the most dangerous and unsafe, violent, open border in the world, and we created the most secure border anywhere in our country, probably one of the most in the world. I believe it was the most insecure and unsecure border anywhere in the world, because there's no country, even a third world country, that has a situation like that where you'd have criminals just walk across totally unchecked. They had Biden, he didn't know what the hell was going on. It was people that are radical left lunatics who were very smart, very violent, very vicious, politically vicious. And they allowed this open border policy where millions of people came into our country, unchecked, unvetted. People from jails, people, drug dealers, people from mental institutions. Jails and mental institutions from all over the world were emptied out into our country. And we've got a lot of them out. We have a ways to go. It's very tough with the courts because the judges have been very terrible. They've been terrible. Very sad. But we're fighting our way through it. We have made this we made it a country that, as you saw last month, they said we had the lowest murder rate that we've had in 125 years. Think of that. And that's despite the fact, because we got a lot out, but we do have more. We had 11,888 people come into our country who committed a murder. 50%, more than 50%, created more than one murder. Think of that. So you had people coming, seven murders. We allowed them into the country. We got most of them out. In the last 12 months, zero illegal aliens have been admitted into the United States. We cut the flow of fentanyl across our border by almost 60%. Think of that. And by the way, coming in by sea, 97%. And we're looking for the 3% because we think they're among the bravest people. We cut them down, right, Mark?
2: Yes.
0: We cut it down 97%. And now I hate to tell this to Mexico, but we're now focused on coming in by land because the sea was tougher. a lot was coming in my city, a much bigger percentage than anyone would know, safer for them. It used to be said, not safe anymore. But with 97% down coming in by sea, by ocean, by water, and you see what happens to them. And they don't do it a second time. They used to have, they were totally unchecked. When they did capture somebody, they'd bring them in, they'd book them, and then let them go, and they'd go, and they'd be back on their boat the following night. So we're doing a great job. In the last 12 months, the numbers have changed in this country like nobody's ever seen before. But zero illegal aliens have been admitted. And that's made by largely Democrat people. Those lists are made. And I find it hard to believe when I say zero. There must have been some, but they say zero. And it's very close to zero. It's hard to believe. You look, you know, they used to have that certain areas on the other side of the wall. I built over 1,000 miles of wall. Without the wall, you couldn't do it. But I built over 1,000 miles of wall. We're building more now in certain areas where you need it. But nobody's ever seen anything like this. They had plazas. We'd have thousands of people standing in those plazas. They actually made them out of concrete because the land was so disgusting and dirty, and it was so muddy and horrible. So they put massive concrete plazas on the other side for people to wait getting in. There's nobody on them. There's nobody. They took a picture this morning. There was nobody on any of the plazas. They have four of them, big ones, where they come and stand by the thousands. There was nobody on the plaza. So it's really amazing. I want to speak about it in my speeches. I made a speech last week, which is really wonderful. Wisconsin.
2: That's right.
0: And I wanted to speak about the great job I've done on the border. And my people said, sir, nobody cares about that. I said, what do you mean? I got elected on that twice, actually, because I got elected the first time in 2016. And after I left, it became horrible, horrible. Second time was far worse. The what it was in 2024, it was so bad, far worse than 2016. 2016 was like a pleasure trip by comparison to what it became. It became worst in the history of the world. I don't think there's ever been a border where 25 million people came across, all unchecked and unvetted. We should never let that happen. We can never let that happen, what happened to our country again, because no country can stand it. No country could have withstood what these people. We had a border czar who never saw the border. We had a border czar who never called, never once, the people that were giving good paychecks to. They never called up ICE. They never called up the Border Patrol, who are phenomenal people, by the way. She never once called them. She was the border czar for 4 years, almost 4 years, and she never went to the border. And she never called up. I used to call them all the time. Paul, Brandon. I used to call them all the time and say, hi, how are we doing on the border? Sir, we're doing okay. But they're great people, amazing people. She never called them. We had the worst border, I think, of any country in history. No third world country would allow people to come into their country like that. So the bill provides crucial funding for domestic law enforcement investigations and combating child exploitation, continuing our work to restore law and order across our nation and to protect America's youth. We're so proud. We're so proud of Washington, D.C. and the National Guard, the job they've done. And we've worked with the Washington, the Capitol Policing. They're great people. I've gotten to know so many of them. Very simply, the radical left Democrats, and I'm going to use that term a lot because they're dumb. I mean, who wants open borders? Who wants transgender mutilization of your child? Who wants that? Who wants men playing in women's sports? They're dumb. They're Democrats. They have the worst policy of anybody. I watched that thug that's up in Maine. He's a thug. And they're trying to make excuses for him. I mean, he's worse than any human being that's ever run for office, probably. I don't know him. I don't want to say bad, but I just, look, I mean, nobody's ever had a record like that. And you'll have Schumer. He goes crazy over this or that or Epstein. This guy. Why are they talking about him? He said, well, we don't know, but this guy's got a rap sheet. I've never seen anything like it. He's a thug. I know thugs. I had to deal with thugs. I built a lot of buildings. I dealt with the toughest people on earth. I dealt with worse than thugs. This guy's a thug. He's a low-level thug. and he's running for to be a senator to work with Eric Schmidt. Great, Eric will handle him. I think to be with Barrasso, who the hell do we have to be with Rand? Now Rand would be very interesting with him. Rand would figure it out. He'll put him away. But this is a thug. He's a cheap, no good person. And I watch these senators, the Democrats, and well, we don't really know. You do know. He's as bad. I've never seen a person like that run for office. And the guy from Texas, different, but he's terrible too. He's terrible. These are radical left communists. But I watched this guy this morning, and he was so bad. He was so bad. He's a bad guy, you know, just a bad guy. He must be laughing up his sleeve when he looks at these idiots going like Schumer. Well, he's okay. He's okay. He's not okay. Can you imagine if the Republicans had him?
3: Oh, my God.
0: How about if we had him, John? Yeah. So,
4: wouldn't let it happen.
0: I really believe it. If it meant losing the Senate, you would not let that happen.
4: Correct.
0: It's just a terrible thing. I mean, I watch it happening. It's unfolding. It's really history because there's never been a guy like that that's ever run for office. At any level. I don't think at any level. And the excuses, they come up every day somebody comes forward with really proven stuff. Even his business, you know, he's not a businessman at all. His parents supported him. Guy's a loser. Other than that, he might be very nice. But very simply, the radical left Democrats, I look forward to the day when I don't call them Democrats anymore. And I won't if they do their job. If they want to stop crime, if they want to lower taxes, if they want to do the education, the good things, there's so many things we can do together. I look forward to the day that I don't call Democrats anymore. There'll be that day, I think, I hope. But they're in Congress and they voted with the cartels, the terrorists, the gang members, the drug dealers, the human traffickers, the child predators, and our great Republican majorities voted to protect law-abiding American citizens. I mean, they voted to raise your taxes. They voted for men in women's sports. They voted in favor of men participating in women's sports. It's ridiculous. They voted for the transgender immunization of your child. They voted for all these things. They voted for open borders. So bad. One of the worst things that's ever happened in this country. Hardest thing to cure. Because we had 25,000 people. Remember this. Because countries set those people up. When countries put people into a cartel, through the cartels, they put them into a whole group of 10, 15, 20,000 people that come in. They're not giving you their best people. They're giving you people that they don't want.
3: Yeah.
0: And they're sending them into our, and the Democrats voted in favor of that. It's really a shame. And it's so bad for the country. You'd almost think they hate the country. Because they can't, they're not stupid people. You can't cheat like they did. And look at the election in California as an example. After a week, they determined that the kid who's leading and had all the mojo, all of a sudden he doesn't make the runoff. And then I hit them hard on that, but I started talking about Steve Hilton, who's a fantastic guy. And I saw them say it was going to be 2 weeks before they knew. And I started hitting them. It's going to happen to Steve Hilton, too. It's watch. You got to watch. And they approved Steve Hilton very quickly. They didn't want him. There was too much heat on him. The only reason he got approved, he had all the votes he needed, probably to be first place. But the only reason they approved Steve Hilton, it was going to be 2 weeks. They said it. And then they approved him that night because the heat was on them, because they're cheating dogs. And you can't have a great country when that happens. That's why Los Angeles, that's why that state is in such trouble. It's the most beautiful place, best weather, maybe anywhere in the world, but it's in big trouble. So we're going to have a tremendous success. The people alongside of me are amazing people. They're amazing people, every one of them. I know every one of them. They're amazing people. They love the country. They want to do right for the country. And if you have any questions, please, let's go.
5: Mr. President, on Iran, you posted this morning about Iran. You said that they've taken too long to get to a deal. I want to make sure I quote you correctly. You said that now they will have to pay the price.
0: Yeah.
5: What did you mean by that specifically?
0: Well, we're going to be attacking them very hard.
5: Resuming bombing?
0: Yeah, well, based on the helicopter.

0: Yes, we have the right to do that. You know, they shot down a very, very incredible, actually an incredible machine. And at first they said they didn't do it, then they admitted they did. It was sort of easy because we have the bomb. We actually have the bomb. We got very lucky that bomb didn't explode. That bomb was lodged in the helicopter. It didn't explode. It was on fire, but it didn't explode. It's just, those two guys, they knew how to fly, but they got very lucky. And then we had the unmanned boat going very, very fast at speeds that you wouldn't want to go. That's why it's unmanned, I guess, because nobody can go in that. But they rescued. So the both people are, fortunately, the pilots are okay. Now, look, I've been working with Iran for a number of months, and they should sign their deal. It's a good deal. It doesn't give them the right to have a nuclear weapon. In fact, it totally prohibits them from ever having a nuclear weapon. And it was just tap, tap, tap. I don't know what they're doing. So they then shot at our helicopter. Very expensive helicopter, by the way, but much more importantly, the two men, fortunately, they're okay. But an amazing rescue. If you ever get a clip, you won't believe the rescue, how cool it was. The equipment we have. Look, we have the strongest military in the world. And I gave them a break at the request of Pakistan, the field marshal and the prime minister of Pakistan are great. We stopped them from going to war with India. You would have had a nuclear war if it wasn't for me. But they became friendly to me, very friendly, and they're close to Iran, and they work, and they still are working on trying them to do what's right. But we want a deal that's meaningful. We want a deal that works. We don't want to just have a Barack Hussein Obama deal, JCPOA, the worst deal. That was a path to a nuclear. It's the exact opposite. You know, I like on television, they say, oh, they should have kept that deal. First of all, it was over. It was a short-term deal. But that deal was a path to a nuclear weapon. This is a path against a nuclear. You can't have a nuclear weapon. His was a path to a nuclear weapon. They were developing, during his administration, nuclear weapon. If they had a nuclear weapon, there'd be no Israel, there'd be no Middle East, and they would have absolutely shot at us. So we'll see what happens. But we hit them hard yesterday, and we're going to hit them again hard today, in case you miss it, in case you don't turn on your television set. And we'll see what happens with the deal. We're really close to a deal, but they keep tapping us along. They keep playing us for suckers because, you know what? They dealt with some very stupid presidents. I have to say that. I'm embarrassed to say it. Some very stupid people were sitting here. Yeah.
1: Mr. President, you mentioned the Senate race in Maine. Are you all in supporting Susan Collins? Does she have your full support and endorsement in her Senate?
0: She does, because she's a sane woman. She's not my best friend at all. These guys are. I get along well, but I have some. But she's a sane person. And she's a person that never missed a vote in many years. I mean, she's like had 10,000 votes. She had 10,000 votes. She never missed a vote. Unfortunately, because sometimes she voted against me. You know, look, she's a sane woman. And she's a respected person. Maybe a little different ideology than me. But this guy is a thug. He's a fake thug. He's a phony. I made a lot of money picking out phonies. He's a real phony. He's a bad person.
2: Mr. President, are you going to go back to attack, or are you thinking of attacking Iranian power plants and bridges as you've...
0: Well, I'm not going to say that to you, but I can do that. Look, I can knock out... We have the most powerful... I built the military with these people approving it and approved numbers that nobody would have ever thought we would have been. But we built it. We gave a lot to Ukraine through Biden. He gave a lot of money, a lot. But we're in great shape. We have a lot of storage capacity. But he gave a lot. And if you look at, you know, what's happened, when I left, our cupboards were full. He gave it. Now, I sell it to the European Union, and they give it to Ukraine for the most part. But we have the strongest military anywhere in the world. And sometimes you'll have to use it. And we have to remember, and when people hear this, Iran very simply cannot have a nuclear weapon, and they won't. And they've agreed to that. All they have to do is they have to start signing a paper. It's fully negotiated. We have a fully negotiated, but they're tapping and tapping. And I said, well, all right, let's give them a couple of more days. They're tapping because it's a meaningful paper. They know when they sign that paper, it's meaningful. The Obama deal, JCPOA, one of the worst, one of the dumbest documents I've ever seen. Yeah.
3: Mr. President, when are you meeting with tech executives about the government taking stake in AI companies? And what could this partnership look like?
0: About AI? Well, I can say this. We're having a meeting with them. It's an amazing industry. It's bigger than any industry anyone's ever seen. We are leading China by a lot. And, you know, whoever leads that is going to really lead the world to a large extent. That's how big it is. And I'm going to have meetings with the top 12 or 15 executives very shortly. And we're talking about giving back something to the public. And if we do that, the public will become very rich, the people in our country, because that's the kind of money we're talking about. And I think they'll do that, and I think it'll make it very popular.
3: Thank you, President. I have two questions. First of all, Turkish President Erdogan keeps threatening Israel. Do you think there's a chance of a conflict between Israel and Turkey, and will you sell F-35 to Israel?
0: Well, as you know, he's a very good friend of mine, and we've worked very well together. I like him a lot. I'm not supposed to say that because the press will say, oh, he likes Erdogan. No, he's a hell of a leader and a strong person, very strong person. I haven't heard that at all. If I did, I'd call him, and I think I'd make sure that things were fine. I don't think that will happen with Turkey. Not as long as I'm president, because he respects me and I respect him. But beyond that, we have a good friendship. So, you know,
3: we'll see. And my second question. Besides peace in the Middle East, what do you wish yourself for your birthday?
0: For my birthday? Well, I'll go a step bigger. Peace for the world, okay? Peace for the world. Middle East, yes. Peace for the whole world. Yeah.
4: President, there is a New Jersey Democratic congressional nominee over in the 12th district. His name is Adam Homily. He has a connection to the blind sheikh.
0: Yeah.
4: And I was wondering if you could get your thoughts.
0: I think it's terrible. Okay. I think it's terrible. I've seen it. I mean, he was more, you know, now he's trying to sort of say, yeah, I sort of knew him. He didn't know him. They were very good friends. And you look at you go back and look at what happened during that period of time. He was a witness at the trial for him. He was a positive witness for him. He said the most lowing things. He knocked down the World Trade Center, admitted that he knocked down the World Trade Center. I think it's another one, if you look. I actually think the one in Maine is worse. Because he's just an outright pig. He's like a pig. I watched him a couple of times. He's like a pig. That's what he reminds me of. You know, I come up with good names for people. I don't want to stick him with that one, although I think pigs would be very upset about it.
5: Go ahead. Mr. President, the election is coming fast. How confident are you that you'll be able to renew the USMCA, and what more do you expect from Canada?
0: Well, I'm not looking to renew it. I don't, you know, I mean, I made the deal. And the primary reason I made the deal is that NAFTA was the worst trade deal I've ever seen.
5: Yeah.
0: And I made it better, but I had the right to terminate. And, you know, with NAFTA, we didn't have the right to terminate. I had to get these senators to approve that deal. That was a tough thing, congressman, too. NAFTA had no termination. So, I mean, I've never said this before, but I'll tell you what my thinking was. NAFTA was a disaster for our country. The worst trade deal ever made, by far. You know, they had typos in, okay? And they were supposed to correct them. And they never corrected them when they were signed. They knew there were typos. And there's a process for that. You state your claim and, you know, you get a change. They had typos on percentages. Or maybe somebody wrote. And that was for years. They never ran. They had horrible, all against us. So it probably wasn't typos. NAFTA was the worst trade deal we ever had. USMCA did one thing that I loved. After 6 years, it comes up for renewal. I don't know that I'm going to renew it because, to be honest with you, the United States does much better. Okay? We don't need anything that Canada has. We don't need anything that Mexico has, but they need everything that we have. And they have to treat us better. You know, with Mexico and Canada, we have trade deficits. We should have surpluses with them. We don't need their cars. We don't need their lumber. We don't need their energy. We don't need anything that they have. So the primary thing that I got, it was a much better deal than NAFTA. Much, much better. It was sort of a good deal, but it was a great deal for one reason. It gave the right to terminate, and who would have thought that I was, you know, they just didn't want to have it during the four-year period when I was president. So now they made it so that I wouldn't be president, and because they rigged the election, the second election, as you probably hear and probably know, most of you know that happened, and now it's been proven, and it will be proven as time goes by even more so. We have things that you won't believe. When we release the full files, you're not going to believe how crooked the second 2020 election was. But who would have thought that it comes due in my term? I mean, this was thank you very much. So it was very important that we be able to do that. So we're talking to them. We'll see if we do something.
5: Mr. President, just before we came in here, you posted about Bill Pulte and that he'd be starting the job early. You said he's going to be downsizing the DNI. Can you talk about your
0: thinking? Well, yeah, people have wanted that downsize for a long time. And many people don't want it at all. A lot of people thought it was a duplication.
5: Job.
0: Yeah. A lot of people thought it was a duplication. He's done a great job at Fannie Mae. And, you know, you take Freddie Mac, the value of that has increased so much since I've been in charge. You know, I had the right to sell that. And in my first term, a group came to see me wanting to buy it, and they offered me exactly 10% of what it's worth today. And I didn't want to do it because I didn't want to look foolish when they flipped it a year later for hundreds of billions of dollars more. So I kept it. And I put him in charge as soon as I got here. And he's done an amazing job. Could be worth $1 trillion.
5: That's a pretty different portfolio, though.
0: Well, it is, I know. But, you know, smart people are smart people. I always say I'd rather have smart than experience, but experience is good, too. I would say this. He's going to be there for a short while we pick somebody else. We're interviewing 5 different people. They're all very good, very different. And we'll put somebody there. But people want it downsized. The senators and the Congress people, I think everybody wants it downsize. And many people, I think, and I won't speak for Todd, but and I'm not sure how Todd feels. But by the way, he's great. I hope you people have given him an easy run because he's very busy. He doesn't need stupid people saying, why didn't you get a higher mark at a certain college? Because he's highly educated. He was a great student. He's great at everything he's done. But how come he got a B+? See, they'll go after him for getting a B+ instead of an A, but the other guy can be a thug and let him run. He's okay. He's fine. The one thing about him, it's great, because every time they bring something up, he's worse than anybody that we've ever seen. And I hope the Republicans are going to use him as your standard bearer. When they say that, gee, Eric, we don't like the way you dress today. It's unacceptable, right? And then all you have to do is point to this thug that they're trying to put in. So pretty much that's the way it is. He's going to do a good job. He's going to be there for a very short period of time. He will be superseded and replaced by somebody that's going to have the job permanently.
5: Okay? What do you think the Democrats say they'll hold up?
0: I don't care what they say. It's Democrats. They're not Democrats. They're Democrats. They're dumb people. Yeah.
5: But you need their votes.
0: Then I guess something's going to happen. No, we can't let them extort us. I told the guys today, we can't let them. They've done it on numerous occasions. I said, we can't. What we're signing today has been amazing, but they tried to extort us.
6: Mm-hmm. Exactly.
0: And eventually, and they were losing tremendous support because they're extorting on law and order. And they can't win on law and order. People want law and order. They don't want crime. And that's essentially what they were doing. And ultimately, they could not take the heat. But we can't let them explode.
5: Mr. President, it starts tomorrow.
0: What starts?
5: The World Cup.
0: Yeah.
5: Soccer World Cup. Football.
0: Most successful World Cup they've ever had.
5: Exactly.
0: They've never sold tickets at that level. They've never sold that many tickets so quickly. It's amazing because you don't think of soccer. We use the word football, soccer, right? But you don't think of soccer in this country. It's the most successful. I spoke to Johnny this morning. He's fantastic, and he's the boss. He said, There's never been anything close to what's happened.
5: But because of his success, some people are afraid that it's going to be harder and harder to get visas to come from outside. Can you
0: reach we're working on it very closely to make sure the right people come into our country.
2: Are you saying
0: I will.
1: Are you concerned, Mr. President, about the latest inflation number which came out this morning? Could that be a...
0: No, I love it. The numbers were great. You know what I really love? I love the inflation. You know why? Because as soon as this war is over, you know, I can say it now, something you didn't know. Do you know we've been taking out millions of barrels of oil? Nobody knows it. You know who doesn't know about it? Iran, until right now. We took out the other night 22 ships late at night with no lights because they don't have any radar because we blasted the crap out of it. We took out, that's why oil's $85 a barrel. I mean, you take a look. Remember when I did this, I said, look, the one bad thing will be we hit the best economy we've ever hit. And I said to my people, I had Scott, I had Howard, I had Pete, I had all of them. I had Todd in the room. I said, the one thing we have to do now. We had just hit the highest stock market in history, highest 401ks in history. Everything was going well. And I said, I hate to do this to you guys, but Iran's going to have a nuclear weapon very soon. We have to go and attack. So we hit them with the B-2 bombers, which took a lot of courage. It was totally successful. We buried it very hard to get. But now we had to make the second move. And I said, you know, the bad part is the stock market will go down by a lot based on predictions of experts, like 25%. And it was worth it. To me, it was worth it not to have a nuclear weapon. And the other thing is that oil would go to $250 a barrel. It's at 85. And which is pretty amazing. And here's the key. We just hit today another stock market high. It's 74. In my short time here, 74 days, we hit stock market all-time historical highs. Nobody can believe it. The Dow, the S&P. S&P was at 7,000. They said in 4 years, maybe 5 years. It will never hit it during the term. It was too much. I hit it in my first year. I hit on the Dow, it was 50,000 was an impossible number. They said 5-6 years out, you'd hit. Well, I hit it in my first year. And now I get everyone in the room and say, congratulations, but now I'm going to take it down a little bit because we cannot let Iran have a nuclear weapon. And they all agreed with me, Todd, you remember. Everybody agreed. And we took a little journey down to Iran. We first stopped off at Venezuela, by the way. And we have paid for that war many, many times over. And we have great relationships with the people of Venezuela. We get along with them great. It was a great success. It was a one-day war. It was really, to be exact, 48 minutes of fury, and it was over. And Venezuela is doing great. Relationships with the people are great. It's become a happy country, believe it or not. I mean, it's become a happy country. And we're taking out millions of barrels of oil from Venezuela. And then we went to Iran, and essentially we've done the same thing. It doesn't look as pretty, but there's no Navy. 159 ships at the bottom of the sea. There's no Air Force. All of their planes are blown up. Most of their drones are gone. Most of their drone-making ability is gone. Most of their missiles are gone. All of their leadership is gone. So they replaced it. All of that leadership is gone. So they replaced it. And that's the people we're dealing with now. And I think they're going to want to make a deal, but we're going to find out.
1: Inflation to come down between now.
0: Oh, when the war is over?
1: Yes.
0: It's coming down.
1: I know you can't.
0: It's going to come down like a rock. And again, we're taking out millions, which I'm just announcing today for the first time. But we've been taking out millions of barrels of oil. Millions of barrels. Every night, we took out oil. But now I'm going to tell you because they just figured it out. So now that they figured it out, I can tell you. It was very hard for me. I wanted to say it so badly, but I didn't want to ruin it. But it was very hard. But millions of barrels of oil has come out. And that's why it's at $85, $90 a barrel instead of $250. But we have the greatest military in the world, the toughest military in the world, just the best in every way. Nobody even close. There's no military that's even close. I rebuilt it during my first term. I'm using it now. When this conflict is over, Todd said, please call it a conflict, right? As opposed to the word. He didn't like the word war, but it's sort of a conflict. It's a military operation. When it's over, you will see oil drop to where it was before. We were getting gasoline just before it started. I was in Iowa, and we passed gas stations, $1.85 a gallon. And we'll be back at those levels very soon. Thank you very much, everybody.
6: Thank you, Russ. Thank you, guys.
7: All right, President Trump there speaking after signing the Secure America Act, which gives $38 billion to ICE and $26 billion to Border Patrol. I'm Nicole Burley. This is News Nation Live. The Commander-in-Chief talking about a wide variety of issues with reporters, including the war in Iran. And his comments at the White House come as the war in Iran appears to be heating back up. The U.S. and Iran trading strikes across the Middle East after a U.S. Apache helicopter was shot down by Iran during patrols near the Strait of Hormuz. Both pilots on board are okay, but U.S. Central Command saying U.S. jets carried out a proportional response to those strikes, hitting air defenses and radar sites near Iran's coastline. Now, Iran, which has denied it targeted that helicopter, responded to those strikes with attacks on American ships and bases. The U.S. says all incoming missiles and drones were intercepted. So we do have team coverage. White House correspondent Kelly Meyer is in Washington. International correspondent Robert Sherman is live for us in Qatar. Kelly, we will start with you at the White House. What did the president say just now during the signing?
8: Well, the big headline there, Nicole, is that President Trump says the strikes will continue into today. They began yesterday, as you mentioned, a response, self-defense strikes, as he called it, after the U.S. helicopter came down. The president saying that was done by an Iranian attack and that he had to respond out of necessity because there were two Americans on board. He said that they were safe, but he still had to respond. The president in the Oval Office just moments ago telling reporters that he will continue to hit them hard. That basically showing that the U.S. response isn't over just yet, but we don't know how much longer it will go on for. And when it comes to the question over whether a deal will be reached, he said, we'll see about the deal, but the strikes will continue here. I wanted to play this moment if we have it here. Take a listen.
0: We're going to be attacking them very hard.
5: You're resuming bombing?
0: We are. Based on the helicopter, I guess we have the right to do that. We'll see what happens. But we hit them hard yesterday, and we're going to hit them again hard today, in case you miss it, in case you don't turn on your television set. And we'll see what happens with the deal. We were really close to a deal, but they keep tapping us along. They keep playing us for suckers.
8: So a big question, Nicole, here, is this ongoing tit-for-tat response to one another's strikes, or is this a restart of the full operation here? And we just don't know what this will look like over the next few hours or even days, Nicole.
7: Yeah, still so many questions here. All right, Robert, over to you. What can you tell us about the strikes that have happened there in the region?
9: Yeah, hey there, Nicole. Well, it is significant to Kelly's reporting that the president says more strikes could be on the way, because this has already been a 72 hours filled with some pretty significant kinetic action, whether it was what happened over the weekend between Israel and Iran, Israel and Lebanon, or these strikes that took place overnight here in the region, which took place in the early morning hours. And that has certainly left the environment here in a very tense environment. What we saw overnight was United States carrying out strikes along the Strait of Hormuz. They said hitting launch facilities, radar sites, command and control centers. In return, Iran carrying out strikes on Jordan, Kuwait, as well as Bahrain as well. That's where we saw alerts going off here overnight, with the reason for all this kicking off being the downing of that American helicopter off of the coast of Oman. And I emphasize here is that on the one hand, you heard the president there saying that Iran did shoot this down public, did shoot this down. He said that Iran had admitted to making that. So far, what we've heard publicly from Iranian officials is they've denied any involvement with all of that here, still maintaining a defensive posture here in the region. Nicole.
7: So, Robert, so many things still unknown here, but does there seem to still be a viable diplomatic pathway forward?
9: Well, it's up in the air, without question. We heard from one diplomatic source in the region who said that a Qatari negotiating team was rushed to Iran here this morning in order to pick up

0: retired Army General, Major General Randy Manner. Major General, always so good to speak with you. So we just heard from the president there in the Oval Office. He is now saying that Iran will pay the price for, quote, taking too long to negotiate a deal. So he hasn't further specified, but it really is a sharp change in tone from even what we just heard yesterday. What is your reaction? What do you think comes next?
1: Bluntly stated, the ceasefire is dead. Whenever you have people firing at each other to the level that is happening right now, that's not a ceasefire. So it's important for all the viewers to understand there is no ceasefire, whether it's from the United States or from Iran. The other side of the coin is it's very disconcerting why those two pilots, which thank goodness they were recovered safely, why they could not have been picked out of the water anywhere between 15 to 30 minutes, because the number of aircraft that are in the area, either on Navy ships or land, that implies the United States does not have air superiority in the area. It's a very dangerous phrase for me to say, but otherwise they should have been able to swoop in and extract them by a helicopter very rapidly. It's also something where we're seeing continued capability by the Iranians in terms of missiles and strikes against their neighbors and U.S. facilities. The Iranian military is not dead, despite whatever the president's propaganda says. They are still a very potent enemy and are capable of harming the United States and its neighbors in the area.
0: So along those lines, Major General, both the U.S. and Iran, as Robert and Kelly were laying out there, have exchanged strikes after the downing of that helicopter, that U.S. helicopter. What do you think that means for negotiations, for a possible end to this war, especially with the Qatari delegation, you know, supposedly meeting with Iranian negotiators in Tehran today?
1: One of the reasons why they could be there is to be able to safeguard their own country's best interests as well. So it might not be for the U.S. interests or for the regional. They might be looking after their own. So not really certain what their agenda is, what their objectives are, but it's something where at this point the United States went into this unilaterally, with Israel, but not with our Arab allies in the area. And so therefore it's divided the coalition. And now a lot of the countries are trying to negotiate their own deals with Iran. That's what, from a military point of view, I'm seeing it. That's why the UAE has not been attacked lately.
0: So I want to talk more about that. But first, regardless of what we see happen between the U.S. and Iran, how do you think Israel's continued deadly strikes on southern Lebanon impact how all of this proceeds?
1: The Iranians have very skillfully told the world stage that now we are tying the attacks of Israel on the Hezbollah as being part of the overall deal. They have actually, the Iranians have gained in terms of their stature and their publicity and their arguments. And of course, as we've already seen, they now know they can shut down the strait and cause economic havoc on the world because of their geography and a few hundred thousand dollars worth of drones. Prior to this war, they did not know that. And here they're demonstrating it, and they are now a newfound power in the region using very different weapons and techniques and tactics than they would have prior to this war.
0: All right, last question for you. As you know, Americans were initially told this war would last 4 to 6 weeks. We have now surpassed the 100-day mark. We're still seeing the massive backup of ships in the Strait of Hormuz. A U.S. helicopter just went down there yesterday while patrolling. Things certainly have not gotten better. Realistically, how much longer do you think this lasts?
1: This could last from weeks to months. And it's also important to say that even if peace was negotiated today, the oil prices would not drop for between 3 to 6 months, because it will take a long time for all of this this oil to be able to get back into the pipeline around the world. So I would say it's going to last a lot longer than anybody can imagine, including the administration.
0: Major General Randy Manner, always appreciate your insight. Thank you.
1: Thank you.
0: Well, still to come, AI backlash, the fight heats up to crack down on the data center boom.
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4: A first since the 1970s. I'm Blake Berman, host of The Hill on News Nation. There's growing concern amidst the spread of screwworm, a flesh-eating parasitic fly that feeds on animals. The latest confirmed case coming from Gillespie County, Texas. That's west of Austin. The spread raising alarm bells among ranchers as the cattle industry continues to battle high prices. The U.S. is the world's largest beef producer, and screwworm hasn't been spotted in the country in half a century. The Agriculture Secretary, Brooke Rollins, trying to ease fears this week, insisting in a press conference in Texas, quote, "The food supply system remains intact and couldn't be safer." So far, there's 5 confirmed cases, 4 in Texas and 1 in New Mexico. I'm Blake Berman, and this is the News Nation Political Minute.
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23: Well, as you saw right there, no matter where you go in the U.S., the debate over data centers seems to be escalating. And as small towns take on big tech, our News Nation affiliates across the country are on the ground covering every angle. More than 500 data center-related bills have already been introduced across the country over just the past 2 years. At least 15 states are considering a ban or pause on data center development. 18 states are pushing for developers to fund infrastructure upgrades to handle those centers. Senior national correspondent Brian Enten is live for us in Miami. And Brian, this David versus Goliath situation is playing out in real time in Utah.
0: It is. It's happening all over the country, Nicole, which is what makes it so interesting. Literally all 50 states either have data centers or data center projects. It's happening in small towns. It's happening in suburban areas. It's even happening in like big downtown metro areas like this. This is downtown Miami. See all the luxury condos? We're right near Biscayne Bay. Well, right here, you'd never know it, but this is a data center. This is a massive data center that takes up several city blocks. The windows are covered. There's shades. There's security cameras. No one goes in and out. The neighbors say it's like almost very mysterious what happens in there. They didn't realize that it was a data center. You mentioned, though, Utah. That's where one of the biggest ever proposed data centers is, the Stratos Project. The original plan had the project at more than twice the size of Manhattan. Think about that for a second. Residents were furious, concerned about water usage, air quality. Kevin O'Leary from Shark Tank, he's the developer behind the project. He's now scaled back and insists that the rumors about data centers are mostly untrue because he says technology has advanced since they were first built. Listen to what he said on Morning in America today.
1: The new era data center is far more efficient, much smaller footprint, doesn't use as much water, if any. Sometimes it's air cooled. And so that's what permeated into Utah and has caused the problem. But I think as we get the real facts out, we'll turn this around.
0: So take a look at this graphic, Nicole. Roughly 4,000 data centers exist right now, and there is at least one in all 50 states, and 3,000 more are currently building one right now. So it's like changing literally every day. Kevin O'Leary, though, made an interesting point on Morning in America, though, Nicole. He said, look, this is a race when it comes to AI. These obviously support AI. And we're in a race with China. And he believes that China is partly to blame by putting out all of this bad information, he says, about data centers because they want to win the race. And if they can get Americans against data centers in their states, then they can build them faster than we can. Nicole?
23: All right, Brian Enten covering all the angles for us there. Thank you. Well, still to come, the new report that could punt the NFL's defense for the high cost of watching your favorite football games.
2: These developments obviously represent a serious threat to our livestock and wildlife, but they haven't caught us off guard. We have been tracking this pest for a long time, and we have fought before, and we will do so again.
23: And the agriculture secretary testifying on the deadly new threat to livestock, pets, and wildlife, and the massive containment effort now underway.

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0: This Father's Day, Rewind TV delivers dueling dads for a mega main event. 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
18: Continue to prioritize defeating the New World screwworm. Over the past week and a half, USDA has confirmed 6 cases of the New World screwworm within the U.S., all but one in the south of Texas. We know this development is a serious threat, but it did not catch us off guard.
19: All right, USDA Secretary Brooke Rollins on the hot seat today, addressing the surging New World screwworm outbreak at our nation's cattle ranches, packing a potentially dire impact to America's livestock for the first time in some 60 years. So screwworms are a flesh-eating fly larva. They can infest wildlife, cattle, in some cases even humans. So far, officials have confirmed at least 5 cases here in the state. We just heard Secretary Rollins there refer to 6. And that comes just 5 days after the first infestation was discovered in southern Texas. So the parasites are now threatening to squeeze the already struggling beef industry, which has been hurt by a historic cattle shortage, which in turn could raise prices at your local supermarket. So let's bring in the founders of Freedom Farms, Dana and Lauren Cavalia. Thank you both for giving us some of your time again. So now 6 confirmed cases there, including at least 3 calves and a goat in Texas, a dog from neighboring New Mexico. So as farmers, how concerned are you right now about the potential spread of this flesh-eating cattle parasite?
8: Listen, anytime there's something out there that could affect our cattle and our herd, we're concerned. I know every rancher in America is concerned as well. So we're super concerned and we're on it. We're always looking for threats. You know, parasites are normal. Every cow has parasites. And, you know, we just try to do our best to monitor them on a day-to-day basis. This is something many of us haven't dealt with before. So we're kind of taking the lead from Brook Rollins and the USDA to keep our eyes on our cattle, look for open wounds, looking for anything that's attacking flesh or burrowing within the cattle. So we have our eyes open. That's all I can say.
19: Yeah. How many cattle do you have right now on your ranch? And then what's most important right now when it comes to, you know, keeping this contained so you don't end up with it there at your farm?
8: Yeah. So we have 150 head, small ranch.
9: And we have a closed herd. So, you know, we're always out there looking at the animals, making sure everybody's healthy.
19: Explain what a closed herd means for people who don't know.
9: Yeah.
8: So basically we don't bring animals in from other people's herds. So everything's pretty self-contained. So we know our animals inside and out. We have a pretty detailed, diary and dialogue with our ranch hand. And also we just keep track of all of our cattle. Anything that we see, we're on it. We jump on it immediately. But like I said, parasites are a part of the program. Cattle throughout America, they naturally have parasites. It's our job to control the parasitic load that the cattle are experiencing. This is unique, you know, because, of the way that it burrows and the way in which, you know, the fly lays eggs in the open wound, the eggs hatch, and then they start attacking flesh. So, for those guys and ranchers out there,

0: big herds, 1,000 head, 1,000+ head, you know, you really have to stay on top of every one of those animals now more than ever. And, you know, it's just more work on top of the work that every farmer and rancher already has to do.
1: Absolutely. So are you doing anything differently, so to speak, or is it more about just making sure you keep that close eye on the herd?
0: It's more close eye right now. I mean, for us, we're in New York. So, again, we're quite a ways from Texas. But if we were running a ranch down in Texas, you know, we'd be out there on the 4x4s every day, ATVs, and making sure that we're checking the cattle, looking for, again, these open wounds that could showcase themselves just by putting a tag in a cow's ear, or during castration, there could be any open wounds. So anywhere there's a potential for an open wound is where this fly can dig in, lay eggs, and they can hatch, and that's when the attack starts.
1: Oh, yeah, that just sounds so miserable. Okay, I'd like to listen to a little bit more of what the Agriculture Secretary said just today, again, in front of that Senate Agriculture Committee.
2: The Biden administration's open border policies, combined with the Mexican cartel's refusal to crack down on that through South and Central America, allowed the screwworm to move north for the first time in 50 years, beginning in 2022 when the Darien Gap was breached, into 2023 when the screwworm began moving at rapid pace up through Central America and hitting Mexico in 2024 under the last administration.
1: All right. So, again, these new cases have just been discovered now in 2026. We know that the secretary there is blaming the Biden administration. But regardless of how it got in here, if this spreads, what could this mean for the food supply and for the beef supply specifically here in the U.S.?
0: Well, the thing is, you know, the beef herd in America is already at its lowest point, I believe, since the 1960s. So you have a shrinking herd, and now you have a threat to that herd that is already shrinking, and you have beef prices that are reflective of this shrinking herd right now at an all-time high. So, you know, if the herd reduces anymore, it's only fitting that the beef prices would continue to rise. And, you know, the beef is turning into the meat of kings at this point. And, you know, it's very expensive for us to raise. I mean, our input costs keep going up from the cost of feed to the price of fertilizer out there, and most importantly, the cost of fuel. It's just driving all of the costs up, and you're seeing contraction amongst a lot of ranchers. They're being forced to sell their cattle because they could sell their cattle now for an all-time high, maybe take an early retirement and call it a day. But at the end of the day, a shrinking herd, a threat to that herd, and increasing prices on the inputs does nothing else but drive up the cost of beef, you know, in the grocery store.
1: All right, Dana, Lauren, last question for you here. I mean, hearing what you just said there, Dana, should consumers be concerned? How concerned are you right now as farmers?
0: Like I said, we're concerned about any threat to our herd. So the screwworm, you know, becomes a threat, you know, to our southern ranchers first, and then maybe to us. But at the end of the day, I think the bigger concern is fuel costs, fertilizer costs, and on top of that, this reduced overall herd, where ranchers are selling their young stock and not keeping it back to raise it in order to build out a larger U.S. beef herd. So there is a lot of threat right now in the ranching industry.
1: Absolutely. All right. The founders of Freedom Farms, Dana and Lauren Cavalia, thanks so much for your time today. And really best of luck as this outbreak continues.
3: Thank you, Nicole.
1: Was still ahead, a close call for a Missouri cop who was nearly shot during a high-speed chase.
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24: I'm glad to be here voluntarily to testify to help with the committee's work. I'll start with an opening statement in the hearing room. I hope my testimony is helpful to the work, important work of the committee to find justice for the victims. Thank you.
1: All right, billionaire Bill Gates there speaking briefly to reporters ahead of his deposition today before the House Oversight Committee. That panel questioning Microsoft's co-founder and the world's 19th richest person about his ties to Jeffrey Epstein. Gates' testimony taking place under oath. It comes a day after the panel questioned Epstein's former longtime executive assistant. Among those who have already testified about their ties to Epstein, former President Bill Clinton, former Secretary of State Hillary Clinton, Trump Commerce Secretary Howard Lutnick, and former Attorney General Pam Bondi. Epstein died by suicide in his jail cell in 2019. We'll get out to congressional correspondent Joe Khalil, who's following all of this for us in just a moment. But first, let's listen into what Democrats are saying right now on Capitol Hill.
25: We have said we want to talk to anyone. We don't care if they're a Republican, Democrat, how wealthy they are. If they have information about Mr. Epstein, we want to speak with them. Mr. Gates has discussed and provided us information about other folks that were in Mr. Epstein's orbit, which we want to discuss with. He has said to us multiple times, which he has said to the media, that he himself did not ever realize or understand he was ever introduced to any women that then, of course, that Mr. Gates interacted with, that there was no abuse as far as Mr. Gates knew of. He has said to the media, he said to us as well. That'll be discussed by some of our members, but let me also just finally say that it's important to note that Mr. Gates does understand that he was around people and assistants and those employed by Mr. Gates that were also abused. And so he was around people that were actually abused, and that was recognized in some of the discussion that we had inside. So with that, turn it over to Mr. Lynch.
0: Thank you, Mr. Garcia. One of the frustrations throughout this investigation that we have had is that the White House, and especially Todd Blanche, who's now the AG nominee, has been interfering or obstructing. Remember, it was Todd Blanche who took Ghislaine Maxwell, the single person who could shed the most light on all the people who were involved in the abuse of these women over these years. And they took her out of a maximum security prison and put her in an easier, more permissive environment. And she continues to refuse to cooperate with the committee or offer any helpful information. So we view Todd Blanche as being a major obstacle in this investigation. With respect to Mr. Gates, we continually press him on the point that his relationship, his multi-year relationship with Jeffrey Epstein began after Mr. Epstein was already a registered sex offender and had been convicted of crimes against women. So this investigation is going to continue. Again, we think that probably, well, many of us think that probably the most helpful thing that Mr. Gates has provided is that he has named a number of individuals who were in key positions during this effort to get into the Gates Foundation and influence on Mr. Gates himself as part of Jeffrey Epstein's conspiracy or attempt to gain power and resources for his operations. That's all I got.
2: Great. Good morning, everyone.
1: All right. We were listening there as Democratic lawmakers speak to reporters about more Epstein testimony. Let's get out now to senior congressional correspondent Joe Khalil, who is live for us there on Capitol Hill following it all. So today, deposition, Joe, from Bill Gates.
3: Yeah, and what you're hearing from Democrats now, the bit that was, I thought, really newsworthy as it relates to Bill Gates is that the top-ranking Democrat there, Congressman Garcia, said that Gates has provided names of other people that were in the orbit of Jeffrey Epstein that perhaps they didn't know before. So that is a bit of information we may get in the transcript whenever it comes out. And they're still gaggling now, so they may make some more news. They just came out from questioning Gates. They are going to go back in. This is going to continue through the afternoon. What we've heard from the chairman, James Comer, on the Republican side and others, is that Gates, although there is no alleged crime specifically relating to his relationship with Jeffrey Epstein, may have information about how Epstein operated, how he was able to sort of move in these circles of the world's wealthiest and most influential people. And you would certainly put Bill Gates in that category. So that's some of the insight that they are trying to glean from this. There was also, again, not alleged crime here, but certainly unethical things that came about as a result of the Epstein files being released. We learned there was a draft email written to Bill Gates by Jeffrey Epstein, referencing this request for some kind of medication to treat an STD that Gates, apparently after an extramarital affair, was trying to get Epstein to help him with, to get that and to give it actually to his wife. There are questions about whether there's illegality around that or whether there was some kind of blackmail situation, which Gates actually alleged that Epstein was trying to use that information about his extramarital affair to pressure Gates into a longer sort of relationship between the two of them. So that in itself raises questions. Is that a pattern? Was Epstein doing that with other wealthy people as well? Take a listen here to what the chairman of the committee, James Comer, told me, specifically about that email, which he says is going to be the subject of a lot of scrutiny by this committee.
4: That email will be addressed in the first hour.

0: hour of questioning, I can assure you. The majority will have 1 hour of questioning. The minority will have 1 hour of questioning. I hope that you all review the transcripts of all these interviews that we do and look at the depth of the questions that the Republicans ask versus the depth of the questions that the Democrats ask. Yesterday, right off the bat, the Democrats asked questions about Mar-a-Lago and Donald Trump and Donald Trump. And this is about the survivors of Epstein and Maxwell. This is about trying to figure out how the government failed.
1: And Nicole, some news that Comer also said the committee is now going to be seeking testimony from Acting Attorney General Todd Blanche and also Alan Dershowitz, who was at one point Jeffrey Epstein's attorney, based on several other witnesses coming forward and talking about Dershowitz himself. So those are two very high profile names on the committee's list that we just learned today.
2: All right, Joe Khalil live for us there on Capitol Hill. Thank you. After the break, new reaction from the Somali World Cup referee blocked from entering the U.S. for suspected ties to terrorism.
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2: Customs and Border Protection pulling a red card on a FIFA World Cup referee, refusing to let him into the country due to his alleged ties to terrorist organizations. The referee from Somalia was scheduled to officiate several World Cup matches, but was stopped at Miami's airport and grilled by officials. Senior correspondent Laura Engel is live in New York City, one of the World Cup host cities. And Laura, this man is allegedly tied to Al-Shabaab, which is also known as the largest and wealthiest Al-Qaeda affiliate.
24: Yeah, Nicole, there's still a lot of questions that need to be answered on this, but he certainly says that he had all of the right papers. He had all of the right visas, but no dice when it came to getting into the country. And we're talking about Omar Autan. He was supposed to make history, actually, as the first Somali referee to referee a World Cup. So a lot of people were looking forward to this, but instead turned away, sent back after an hours-long interrogation, actually almost 12, after landing in Miami. He was denied permission to enter the U.S. after border officials flagged him for vetting concerns, but officials still aren't saying exactly what those concerns are, kind of giving us an umbrella statement. Artan telling the New York Times he was interrogated for 11 hours despite having all those papers I mentioned and was questioned about Somali politics and Al-Shabaab, that Al-Qaeda-linked militant group. And in a statement, border officials stood by the move, saying every single person seeking entry, including athletes, coaches, and staff, subject to the exact same vetting and insisting all decisions are made on a case-by-case basis using law enforcement and national security data. Artan was issued a visa last week to travel to the U.S. That is according to the Associated Press. FIFA's already dropped Artan from the tournament list, saying they don't get involved in host country immigration policies. And as we move through this to see what happens next, we've got calls out to everyone. But it's certainly very disappointing. But he does seem to be having a kind of a let's wait till next year approach, telling people who are concerned about what has happened to him that he'll see everybody next year. But all we'll right. Continue to follow it.
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4: It is coming up on the top of the hour. Thank you so much for sticking with us. I'm Nicole Borelli, live at our News Nation headquarters in Chicago. We do begin this hour with a new escalation between Iran and the United States after President Trump put the blame on Tehran for downing a U.S. Army helicopter. Both pilots on board that chopper are okay, but the U.S. launching new airstrikes today, with Iran then returning fire on other countries in the region. We do have a lot of developments from our News Nation team. International correspondent Robert Sherman is live for us in Doha. White House correspondent Kelly Meyer is live in Washington. Robert, we will start with you there in Qatar. What can you tell us about the strikes in the region?
5: Yeah, I mean, what we saw here overnight, Nicole, is now just the latest punctuation mark on the tensions that have really been growing over the last 72 hours, whether it's Israel and Lebanon, whether it's Israel and Iran, or now Iran and the United States exchanging blows overnight. What we know about the American strikes is that they focused in on targeting sites that were along the Strait of Hormuz, whether that was Iranian launch sites, command centers, radar sites. Iran, in turn, ultimately retaliated against U.S. troops and bases that were located in the countries of Jordan, Kuwait, and Bahrain. That's where we saw alerts there going off overnight. And the president has left the door open for more of these strikes to be picked up, should it come to that here, possibly as soon as this evening. Meanwhile, from the Iranian side of the conversation, they view all the escalations as possibly a moment that moves them away from diplomacy. Their foreign ministry saying, unfortunately, the United States is undermining this diplomatic process, both through contradictory messaging, through its constantly shifting positions and demands, and more seriously, through repeated violations of the ceasefire. Iran has given indications that they're waiting to see what could possibly come out of all of this. We know from two diplomatic sources familiar that a Qatari mediating team was rushed to Tehran this morning in order to pick up the negotiations. But they say diplomacy has been thrown up into the air after Israel and Iran traded strikes over this weekend, and then Iran and the United States exchanged blows over this Apache helicopter going down off the coast of Oman. Nicole.
4: All right, so Kelly, we'll go over to you now. What did the president have to say about the U.S. response?
6: Well, the president revealing there in the Oval Office just a short time ago, telling reporters that these strikes will continue today. And that was something we were wondering, if it was just going to be what they called self-defense strikes following the downing of that helicopter that my colleague Robert Sherman mentioned there. The president saying that he needed to respond to that downing. He blamed it on Iran, though Iran is saying they had nothing to do with it. Those strikes happened on Tuesday, beginning at 5 p.m. Eastern, and now the president revealing those strikes will continue into today. Here's what he had to say just a short time ago.
7: We're going to be attacking them, and attacking them very hard.
8: You're resuming bombing?
7: We are. Based on the helicopter, I guess we have the right to do that. We'll see what happens, but we hit them hard yesterday, and we're going to hit them again hard today.
6: So we don't know right now, Nicole, how long this will go on, if it's going to be a continued tit for tat and response here and there, retaliation here and there, or if this is a restarting of the operation that the president began back in February, Nicole.
4: All right, so Kelly, what is the president saying about the likelihood at this point of a deal?
6: It's a good question, especially as Robert was mentioning. It's really been a whirlwind since Sunday. You had Israel and Iran trading strikes, the president encouraging them on Monday to immediately stop the shooting, and then the president getting involved in strikes of his own on Tuesday, and then continuing them into today. The president really saying we'll see where the deal goes, but he is continuing these strikes. So it really throws things up into the air, as Robert mentioned, of how they're going to get back to the table. Here's what he had to say in the Oval Office.
7: They should sign their deal. It's a good deal. It doesn't give them the right to have a nuclear weapon. In fact, it totally prohibits them from ever having a nuclear weapon. We're really close to a deal, but they keep tapping us along. They keep playing us for suckers.
6: So we'll see if the president is using this as a way to push Iran back to the table, or if it's going to push them further away. Nicole.
4: All right, and Robert, back over to you. You've just learned of more U.S. military action in the Gulf of Oman.
5: Yes, and this relates to the U.S. naval blockade, where we just heard from Central Command a short while ago that they just struck another ship that was attempting to run the naval blockade, they said. This is now the eighth ship. They said that in this case, the ship was warned multiple times as it was trying to go into an Iranian port, transit through the Gulf of Oman, and ultimately was hit by an American aircraft. I should note that the government of India today has come out and slammed this, saying that they had 24 Indian nationals aboard that ship. 21 have since been rescued, but three are reportedly missing, according to the India's Ministry of External Affairs. That statement goes on to say that they're calling on all parties here in the region to de-escalate the situation, reopen commercial shipping through the Strait of Hormuz, Gulf of Oman, Arabian Gulf as well, and allow commerce to flow. Nicole.
4: All right. Robert Sherman, live for us there in Doha. Kelly Meyer, live for us at the White House. Thank you both. All right, now to California, where the criminal trial is underway for the man accused of sparking last year's deadly Palisades fire. 30-year-old Jonathan Kindernet is accused of setting a fire in the Santa Monica Mountains that ultimately grew to become the Palisades Fire in January of 2025. Those flames would go on to kill a dozen people and destroy over 6,800 structures. He is now facing three felony charges, including malicious destruction of federal property with fire, and has pleaded not guilty to all charges. So I'd like to bring in former federal prosecutor and president of West Coast Trial Attorneys, Nima Romani. Nima, thank you so much for your time here. Before we get into this, I want to go back to January 2025. Our own Nancy Liu was on the scene as this fire ignited. Let's take a look.
8: This Palisades fire broke out at around 10:30 this morning Pacific time, and in just over an hour's time, it grew to over 200 acres, and it is still spreading fast. This is among the areas under a mandatory evacuation order. We've talked to residents who've been torn about whether to stay or go, and just in the past hour or so, a lot of people now heading out.
4: All right, Nima. So prosecutors accused Kindernet of being angry, of being isolated, enthralled by fire, resentful toward the rich, as well as being fascinated by Luigi Mangione. He is accused of killing, of course, UnitedHealthcare's CEO. But the defense team counters that the fire was actually caused by a firework lit by someone else. So this is all just getting started, opening statements today. But at this early stage, from your perspective, which side has a stronger argument?
9: Nicole, I'm sitting here in Los Angeles, and I remember Nancy's reporting on the day of the fire. I do think the prosecution has the stronger argument, but the defense has a fighting chance here, and this is why. I think there's plenty of evidence that Jonathan Kindernet started a fire shortly after New Year's Eve after he dropped off two Uber passengers. So in the early morning of January 1st. But what the prosecution needs to do, and I think they will be able to do, is connect that January 1st fire to the January 7th fire that, of course, was the most destructive in California state history. This is a unique case in that there's a six-day delay. Now, the prosecution is arguing that it was reasonably foreseeable and that the previous fire was a holdover fire that ended up reigniting because of the strong winds. Of course, We know the defense, they're going to point the finger at other factors. I don't think they're going to accept that the January 1st fire was caused by Rindernick, but assuming that it was, they're going to blame Mayor Karen Bass. They're going to blame the LA Fire Department. And there are a lot of people who are sitting here in Los Angeles that have pointed the finger at our local government officials and blame them for this natural disaster.

0: So, Neva, in all of this, there is still a lot of finger pointing at the response to the fire. The judge is limiting the extent to which the defense is able to present evidence that they say show the LA Fire Department was negligent. So because the judge is limiting that, how do you think that potentially impacts how this proceeds?
1: I think everyone that is sitting in that courtroom, and especially that jury deliberation room, is going to have a strong view about this case. You can't meet someone in Los Angeles or even the county or the central district here that hasn't been affected by the fires. My sister evacuated. She stayed with me. Palisades High School burned down. My son is starting there in August. I mean, everyone in Los Angeles is going to have a strong view about this case. And if you're the defense, you just need to argue that Jonathan Rinderknecht is being scapegoated for the failures of our government. That's why this case is really going to come down to a battle of the experts. It took almost 9 months for the Department of Justice to prosecute Rinderknecht and arrest him. And I think they wanted to make sure that they had their experts. I'm talking ATF agents, fire chiefs, that are going to establish that causation. And there's two types of causation that we need here. There's but for causation or actual causation, that's where the experts come in, that it was Rinderknecht starting that fire, and there's cell phone evidence, placing him at the scene, there's a Bic lighter, he called 911 himself, and he videotaped the firefighters. So I think there's going to be plenty of evidence that shows that he started that first Lockman fire. But really, it was that fire that ended up becoming the January 7th fire. So there's going to be a lot of expert testimony. It's going to last weeks in this case. And the second thing the prosecution needs to argue is that it was reasonably foreseeable that if you start a fire one day, that it may reignite and cause a catastrophic disaster that caused billions of dollars in damage and took 12 lives.
0: So, Neem, at the same time this criminal trial is happening, there are civil cases against the city of L.A., against other government agencies. Do you think the outcome of this criminal case will in any way influence what happens with those multiple civil cases?
1: Absolutely, and this is why. If you're a civil plaintiff in Malibu or Palisades, the last thing you want is for 100% of the fault to be placed on Jonathan Rinderknecht. He obviously has no ability to pay this money. You want to blame the city. You want to blame the state where this fire happened was state land. You want to blame fire officials. You want to blame the insurance companies. So those plaintiffs are not necessarily aligned in the outcome of this criminal case, because, of course, in any civil case, fault needs to be apportioned. They may not have the same interest and may not be aligned because, of course, Rinderknecht is not a deep pocket, but the city and state are. And they also have broad immunity in those types of cases as well. The civil cases will be challenging.
0: All right. Neema Romani, really appreciate your time. Thank you.
1: Thanks, Nicole.
0: Well, still to come, Bill Gates heads to Washington. Why the billionaire founder of Microsoft testified behind closed doors.
2: It is fair for this body to ask whether the professional sports leagues have kept up their end of the bargain.
0: And have you ever heard anyone complain about the price of sports streaming, the push to prevent you from paying an arm and a leg just to watch your favorite sports teams?
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8: Connecticut health officials announcing three children are dead of apparent Benadryl overdoses. The deaths happening over the last 2 months, and officials believe they are possibly tied to a reemerging social media trend. The so-called Benadryl challenge consists of taking upwards of 20 pills of that allergy medicine to try to induce a hallucination. Doctors warn that taking high amounts of this over-the-counter drug can cause seizures, sudden confusion, cardiac arrest, and death.
9: I'm glad to be here voluntarily to testify, to help with the committee's work. I'll start with an opening statement in the hearing room. I hope my testimony is helpful to the work, important work of the committee to find justice for the victims. Thank you.
8: And that is billionaire Bill Gates there speaking briefly to reporters ahead of his deposition before the House Oversight Committee. The panel is questioning Microsoft's co-founder, also the world's 19th richest person, about his ties with financier and sex offender Jeffrey Epstein. Gates' testimony, which is under oath, comes a day after the panel questioned Epstein's former longtime executive assistant. And among those who've already testified include former President Bill Clinton, former Secretary of State Hillary Clinton, Trump Commerce Secretary Howard Lutnick, and former Attorney General Pam Bondi. Senior congressional correspondent Joe Khalil is following it all for us live on Capitol Hill. So, Joe, what is the latest here?
10: Well, we just heard from a group of Democrats who were inside the room with Bill Gates, just left and gave us a quick update. They say that Gates gave them additional names of people that were in Epstein's orbit, names they say that they're going to have to follow up on. These are also people, by the way, some they say associated with the Gates Foundation, which in itself is interesting and, again, offers a new line of investigation for this committee. They say that Gates is not alleged to have committed any crimes related to Epstein, but there are still a lot of things that you would call ethically questionable, not just his relationship with Epstein, which happened a couple of years after it was known that Epstein had been convicted of solicitation of a minor, but there were also questions that were raised about whether there was a blackmail situation between Epstein and Gates. Gates alleges himself that Epstein knew about Gates's extramarital affairs, was trying to use that to sort of weaponize and blackmail and pressure Gates into having a more long-term relationship with Epstein. That's the allegation, anyway, one this committee just told us they have seen as a pattern with some of the wealthier people that Epstein associated with. Take a listen to what we heard from lawmakers.

0: on both sides of the aisle, again, after having heard a bit of what Bill Gates had to say.
1: He saw his relationship and conversations with Jeffrey Epstein as a means to potentially get wealthy donors to donate philanthropically to Mr. Gates' global health work. He admitted that he knew of Mr. Epstein's reputation. He admitted that he knew that he had been convicted of sexual crimes. But ultimately, in his words, he viewed this narrow relationship as being an acceptable means to access wealthy donors.
2: Of course, Mr. Gates is very couched in his replies, and I mean, he's very well coached too. He's got great attorneys, I assume. I mean, he's probably made more money in interest since more than all of us will make in a year just in this time I'm talking to you. So I don't know that we'll gather too much from this, actually.
0: And Nicole, we've been told that there's been a lot of attention and questions surrounding one particular file that was in the Epstein files. It was a draft email from Epstein written to Bill Gates. It was never sent, but it alleged that as a result of Gates's extramarital affairs, that he was asking Epstein for help to get some kind of medication for an STD he'd contracted for his wife, Melinda Gates. Now, we just heard from members that as their questions about that topic came up, Gates said that he didn't think all of that was true. In fact, he was denying some of what was in that email. But the bigger question, again, just comes about as to whether or not there was any illegality there. And again, about this question of leverage. Was Epstein leveraging that information, compromising information about Gates? And did he do that to more people as well? That's something that this committee is very interested in further investigating and establishing.
3: And Joe, Chairman Comer is saying the committee will be seeking more high-profile interviews. Do we know when? Do we know who is going to be asked to appear?
0: Yeah, he made some news himself by saying that two very high-profile targets this committee is now going to go after. One is Alan Dershowitz, who at one time was the personal attorney for Jeffrey Epstein. And there have been several victims, witnesses that have invoked his name that they say, okay, they want to continue to investigate and hear from Dershowitz himself. The other is the acting attorney general of the United States, Todd Blanche. And Comer had sort of deferred. He did not commit to bringing Blanche in until today. He now says they want to hear from the AG. Democrats, who we just heard from, say that when they interviewed Pam Bondi, the former attorney general, she basically threw Blanche under the bus on several different topics relating to Epstein. So for that reason, Dems say now Comer wants to hear from him. We don't know exactly when that will happen. He was nominated officially to become attorney general by the president just days ago. So that is going to be something that we will see develop in the next couple of weeks here.
3: All right, Joe Khalil, thank you. Well, still to come, data centers on the defensive, the latest on the push to put up the buildings and the protest against them. And later, the unusual request made by Nick Reiner, what he's asking for when it comes to funding his defense after being charged with murdering his parents.

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25: Well, no matter where you go in the U.S., the debate over data centers seems to be escalating as small towns take on big tech. Our News Nation affiliates all across the country are on the ground covering every angle. Listen to this. More than 500 data center related bills have been introduced across the country over just the past 2 years. At least 15 states are considering a ban or pause on data center development. 18 states are pushing for developers to fund infrastructure upgrades. Senior national correspondent Brian Inton is live from Miami. So, Brian, this David versus Goliath situation is now playing out in real time in Utah.
26: Yeah, in real time all over the country, which is what makes it so interesting, Nicole. There's data centers in literally every single state right now and many, many more planned. We're in downtown Miami, even here, right among all the luxury condos and near Biscayne Bay, is this big, massive data center right here. You can see the neighbors don't even really know what it is, but you can see all the windows are covered, and these are the kind of buildings that are popping up all over the country. Look at this in Utah, though. One of the data centers getting the most attention because it is one of the biggest ever proposed is the Stratos project in Utah. The original plan had the project at more than twice the size of Manhattan. Residents were furious, concerned about water usage and air quality. Kevin O'Leary from Shark Tank is the developer behind the project. He's now scaled it back and insists the rumors about data centers are mostly untrue because technology has advanced since they were first built.
27: The new era data center is far more efficient, much smaller footprint, doesn't use as much water, if any. Sometimes it's air cooled. And so that's what permeated into Utah and has caused the problem. But I think as we get the real facts out, we'll turn this around.
26: And look at this graphic, Nicole. This is interesting. Roughly 4,000 data centers exist right now. There's at least one, as I said, in all 50 states, and there are 3,000 more currently being built. Kevin O'Leary, when he was on Morning America today on News Nation, made an interesting point. He said, look, we're in a race right now when it comes to AI, and these data centers support AI against China. And he believes that there's some propaganda coming from China, bots trying to sort of discourage the American public from supporting data centers so they can get ahead in China. Nicole?
25: All right, Brian Enten with the very latest as that battle continues. Brian, thank you. Well, the push to prevent you from breaking the bank just to watch your favorite sports teams has officially hit Capitol Hill. By now, you've probably experienced the price spike on different platforms broadcasting some of the biggest games. So today, lawmakers are questioning some of the guardrails set in place. Some saying the NFL's Sunday Ticket has exploded in cost over the years, which is unfairly targeting fans who don't live in the immediate surrounding areas of their favorite teams.
0: It is fair for this body to ask whether the professional sports leagues have kept up their end of the bargain. In my opinion, they have not. The NFL's claim of a fan-friendly distribution model also defies the reality experienced by millions of NFL fans nationwide. NFL fans generally have access to only three or four games on a Sunday afternoon, with the rest available only through Sunday Ticket.
25: All right, so joining me now, media and sports reporter for TheHill.com, Dominic Mastronangelo, excuse me. Walk us through, Dominic, what is happening today?
1: So today's hearing on Capitol Hill really focused on the NFL and the Sports Broadcasting Act of 1961, which grants the NFL an antitrust exemption that allows it to pool its media rights exclusively when making deals with various media companies on whether or not to show games. Now, that law was written in 1961, and a lot has changed about both the NFL and the media landscape since then. As you mentioned, it is more expensive than ever for fans to be able to watch all the games or even just some of their teams that are out of their local markets. So lawmakers are picking up on this. They're hearing from constituents on it, and it seems to be a real problem for the NFL.
25: Dominic, the NFL is saying this is fan-friendly because you can still watch games on traditional broadcasting. Why is it that lawmakers seem to disagree?
1: Well, and it is true that most of the NFL's content, 87%, they say, of all their games, are still available for free over local broadcast. But that still means that 13% of their games are outside of the antitrust exemption granted through the SBA. And that's what critics at today's hearing pointed out. And as there's no debate about whether or not the NFL is popular. It's just how easy it is to find games and how expensive it is to eventually watch them.
25: All right, so we're talking about massive amounts of money being brought in. I mean, just look at the increase there from 2022 to 2023 to 2024. What happens next year? What happens next in all of this? Are fans going to get some relief?
1: Well, it really does seem that the NFL has a lot of leverage because the NFL is far and away the most popular sports league in this country and around the world, is expanding into new markets in other countries all around the world. And yes, while people are complaining, people are signing up for these subscription services because they want to watch the game. In many cases, they want to gamble on the game. They want to follow their fantasy football team. So, you know, while there's a lot of complaining going on both on Capitol Hill and amongst consumers, the NFL at this point seems to have a product that people want to tune into. And that at this point appears to be what they're betting on.
25: All right, Dominic Mastrangelo, thank you so much for your time. Really appreciate it.
1: Thank you.
2: You say I'm upset? Hell yeah, I'm upset.
3: Mad as hell.
2: I respected this process, but we gonna fight like hell.
25: Emotions are high after the decision in Texas to sentence a black teen to 35 years behind bars for the stabbing death of a white teen.
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25: We are tracking a wave of severe weather moving across the plains into the Midwest, impacting some 200 million people. So even though right now it looks great in Chicago, this threat is expected to last until tomorrow with dangerous thunderstorms tracking eastward. So News Nation meteorologist Brian James is live tracking it all for us, Brian.
32: Hey there, Nicole. Yeah, it's going to be a busy couple of days across the Northern Plains, Great Lakes area. It's going to eventually extend over into the Northeast as well. Tracking this storm system, there's an upper-level storm system back behind this. That's really the fuel for all of this. A lot of low-level moisture coming up from the Gulf. All those ingredients coming together for a nasty outbreak of severe weather. Got that level 3 enhanced risk for severe weather. Marginal risk does extend farther east, so any storms that develop across parts of the western Great Lakes, upper Midwest, as those move to the east. They'll weaken a little bit, but they'll still have some low-level severe threats. So we're talking about areas from Minneapolis to Green Bay, Milwaukee, around Chicago, Peoria, back towards Kansas City, and then extending into southern lower Michigan, Grand Rapids, Detroit, Flint, Lansing, down towards Fort Wayne, all around Lafayette as well. And then as we head into the day Thursday, Nicole, you mentioned it, that threat for severe weather is going to hang around parts of the Great Lakes. So from Michigan, Detroit, slight risk level 2, but then you get back towards Lansing, up towards Flint, back towards parts of Grand Rapids, Chicago, back towards Peoria. That's that enhanced risk for severe weather level 3. So damaging winds and hail will be the main concern. Can't rule out a few tornadoes, but the main concern is going to be that potential for damaging winds. So first cluster of storms will be rolling through as we head through this afternoon. That whole storm system is going to generate waves of thunderstorms, though, as we head through Wednesday evening, Wednesday night, on into Thursday. So we're talking about tomorrow morning. Next batch of storms are already getting organized. So that first batch will likely not impact the morning commute around Chicago for Thursday morning. But as we go into the afternoon, here comes that second batch, 1 o'clock, 4, 5 o'clock. That front finally moves in. That's when some of the strongest storms will likely be rolling through. Those storms make their way across Lake Michigan into southern lower Michigan for the day or for Thursday evening, and then those storms continue to move to the east Thursday night into Friday. So that threat for severe weather by Friday will start to affect areas farther to the east. And you can see behind the front, things will quiet down across the upper Midwest. So make sure you're staying weather aware, keep track of those alerts, and make sure that you're paying attention to what's going on with the forecast, because you don't just have the thunderstorms around, you also have some heat. Heavy rainfall, that's also going to be a possibility with a flood watch in effect across parts of Iowa into northern parts of Illinois. Some spots, 2, 3, maybe upwards of 4 inches of rain coming in, a whole lot of rainfall in a short amount of time. Nicole, back to you.
25: Yeah, a lot to keep an eye on. All right, Brian James, thank you.
13: Why do we have to care anymore? Why are we even here? To be honest, why are we here? Well, we're here for, because if we take up for ourselves, we go to jail. If we don't, we die.
25: Emotions are running high after the verdict in the murder trial of a Texas teen accused of stabbing another student at a track meet. 19-year-old Carmelo Anthony found guilty of murder and sentenced to 35 years in prison. His attorney promising the fight for justice is not over. Correspondent Xavier Walton is live outside of the courthouse there in McKinney, Texas. So, Xavier, what has been the reaction from both sides after this verdict?
14: Nicole, I think both sides are really still digesting everything that happened. Think about it this way. You know, yesterday at this time, the jury was still deliberating. Then you went on to the punishment phase already. And Carmelo Anthony has been sentenced now to 35 years in prison after being found guilty of murder. So all of that happening really in just a 12-hour span, starting with closing arguments. So everyone's still trying to digest that information. But it was just, I mean, a raw sense of emotion out here. And then you talk about, too, there was a slight shift once the sentencing of Carmelo Anthony was actually reached. Anthony sentenced to 35 years, as we said, for the fatal stabbing of Austin Metcalf. The judge allowed jurors to consider sudden passion at one point at sentencing, which allows the convicted person, Carmelo Anthony, to argue that they were in an intense emotional state when the crime was committed. The max sentence there would have been 20 years, but the jurors rejected that sudden passion claim. The decision the jury had to make was unanimous. Anthony will be eligible for parole in 17 and a half years. Meantime, the Metcalf family, you know, their supporters say this was justice being served, but not a win. Some told, you know, me before the trial even started, this was a lose-lose situation. Austin Metcalf's brother during impact statements saying in part, "You took a son, a brother, a friend, my best friend from this world. You took someone away from me who was supposed to be an uncle to my kids. Now I want everything taken from you." Speaking to Carmelo Anthony, obviously. Austin Metcalf's dad also addressing Carmelo Anthony. "You failed your parents, you failed yourself, and you failed society. You don't belong in this community. You can't even look me in the eye right now, but you could stab my effing son in the heart." Meantime, Anthony supporters say this clearly was not a fair trial. They pointed to the jury, which didn't have a single black person on it. Jury deliberations lasted less than 3 hours, Nicole.
25: Xavier Walton, live for us there in McKinney, Texas. Thank you. So to come, the son of famed director Rob Reiner is asking for access to his trust fund, even as he awaits trial for killing his parents. And later, new reaction after the U.S. blocked a soccer referee from entering the country as he prepared to officiate in the World Cup.
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25: The son of famed director Rob Reiner wants access to his trust fund as he faces charges for killing his parents. Nick Reiner is now arguing he is owed more than $1.5 million from a trust set up by his parents. The petition is demanding the payment so he can cover his legal fees. Nick is accused of killing his parents late last year. Rob and Michelle Reiner left behind a massive fortune, largely earned from iconic movies directed by Rob Reiner, including A Few Good Men, When Harry Met Sally, and The Princess Bride. So I'd like to bring in attorney and legal analyst Joshua Schiffer to help us break this down. Joshua, always so good to see you. So when this news came out yesterday, it shocked a lot of us here in the newsroom. Have you ever seen anything like this, where the defendant is asking for funds that were provided to them by the person or people they are accused of murdering so they can defend themselves against those murder charges?
30: You know, I've never seen the exact setup like this, even though clearly, and we see this reflected in statutory work across the nation, these issues are contemplated because they've happened where the alleged killer is do finances, inheritance, money. And so therefore we have some statutes involving whether they qualify for assets transferred from their alleged victim. And that interplays, of course, with our presumption of innocence. That's where it all gets really complicated.
25: Absolutely. So the court filing, Joshua, says the trust fund stipulates that Nick should have received half of the $1.5 million on his 30th birthday. Nick Reiner is now 32, but the filing says that, quote, for unclear reasons, he never received that initial payment 2 years ago, before all of this happened, when his parents were still alive. So how important do you think that is to all of this?
30: I think that's huge, because we actually can kind of hear or potentially research and learn how and why the decisions were made back when Nick Reiner turned 30. Remember, this is a young man with an extensive history, problems with mental health, substance abuse, all the issues that caring parents really take notice of, especially those with substantial assets, because planning for those children is one of the most difficult tasks a family can undertake. And so clearly back then when Nick turned 30, a decision was made, hey, we don't need to provide him this half of $1.5 million, half owed at 30, half due at 35. And this is also, again, separate from the main Reiner estate, which is a much larger trust. We're just talking about the specific payment of about $1.5 million to Nick. That payment was never made, and it is ostensibly due him. That funding, what would it go towards? Alan Jackson's legal bill. Because as we all watched, Alan Jackson removed himself from the case when it was clear he was not going to be compensated or able to prevent or present a defense for Nick Reiner because of the financial shortfall.
25: Yeah, and he was then received a public defender. So speaking of attorneys here, Joshua, a lawyer for the representative who manages the trust is saying that they do not agree with an immediate outright distribution due to these unresolved concerns about Nick's capacity to make sound decisions. You touched on it as well. Reiner does have a history of serious mental illness. He does have a history of drug addiction. So what does that attorney statement tell you also as an attorney?
30: It tells me that they are really taking their obligations as trustee, which is a position of independence. You're managing the assets of another person with specific obligations and duties and compensation. You're paid to be a trustee. And that trustee has to abide by the professional rules, qualifications, and use their experience in operating and exercising their duties. It would be malpractice, irresponsible, and subject that trustee to suit if they wrongfully distributed this money. And many different groups or stakeholders could come up and complain about the wrongful distribution of this money to Nick Reiner, even though, as I understand, Mr. Reiner said, just pay it directly to my lawyer. I don't think there's a worry about the money getting wasted, but there's going to be substantial review so that trustee is protected in the decision they make before any decision is made.
25: Yeah, and I know the filing is also saying that, you know, he will use this for to buy things there at the jail, like socks and other necessities. So, Joshua, what do you think ultimately happens when it comes to this trust fund? Do you think he will get the money?
30: I believe he will get access to funds one way or another, whether it's through the formality of the trust or whether family members or other people step in and say, hey, let's just get this lawyer retained, figure out the money on the upfront, and then we will litigate the trust issues after the conclusion or during the processing of the criminal charge. This criminal case could last several years. Everybody understands that and wants to keep it moving because it's in the best interest, not just of the system, but Mr. Reiner himself. And I think a solution will be found, even if it's not necessarily what the system would intend to create by its own nature.
25: A really, really interesting situation here. Joshua Schiffer, thank you.
30: Always a pleasure. Have a great day.
25: You as well. Well, a pilot program kicks off next month that could be a game changer in the way U.S. visas are handled. The State Department is offering premium expedited service for foreigners seeking business or tourist visas to enter the U.S., but the faster service does have a $900 price tag. The fee will get visitors an interview at select embassies within 10 days. The move has the potential to ease entry to the U.S. amid the Trump administration's immigration crackdown. The pilot program runs from July 1st to December 31st. Still ahead, a close call for a Missouri cop who was nearly shot during a high-speed chase. And the president is saying the U.S. will strike Iran hard today. We have team coverage from the Middle East to the White House.
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28: Shots fired.
25: Terrifying moments for a sheriff's deputy in Missouri during a high-speed highway chase. The suspect opening fire, bullets narrowly missing that officer. The chase ending shortly after that, with the suspect found dead of an apparent self-inflicted gunshot wound. Police in Georgia calling it a miracle that a child suffered only minor injuries after being thrown from a truck during a crash.
33: Are you okay, buddy? Come here.
25: Police body cam video shows the kid shaken up but otherwise okay. The driver of that truck ticketed for failing to properly buckle the child.
0: A Louisiana man got a big surprise when he jumped into a swamp during a foot chase with police during a traffic stop. That man running from his car and into the swamp to try to escape. That's when an alligator attacked him. He was treated at the hospital and then charged with DWI and resisting arrest. And you can now kick back and enjoy a beer from our nation's first president as you celebrate America's 250. A brew house in Brooklyn teaming up with the New York Public Library to recreate the Liberty Lager. The recipe coming from a handwritten journal that belonged to George Washington from 1757 when he was a colonel in the Virginia militia. And that's your news now in 90 seconds.

0: seconds. A police in Ontario have arrested and charged a former Air Canada pilot with flying for 17 years without a captain's license. Canadian investigators say Jeffrey Wall flew more than 900 commercial and international flights before he was caught during a routine documents check last year. Authorities say that while Wall was a licensed commercial pilot, he forged the necessary paperwork when he was promoted to captain back in 2009. In announcing the charges, police compared it to a family practice doctor doing brain surgery in his office. Wall has since lost his job and faces seven counts, including fraud, forgery, and public mischief. Right now, a major escalation in the Middle East. President Trump says Iran will pay the price in a wave of retaliatory strikes after the downing of a U.S. helicopter.
1: At first they said they didn't do it, then they admitted they did. Sort of easy because we have the bomb. We actually have the bomb. Got very lucky that bomb didn't explode.
0: Plus, billionaire Bill Gates in the hot seat. The Microsoft founder testifies over ties to convicted child sex offender Jeffrey Epstein.
2: I'm glad to be here voluntarily to testify. I hope my testimony is helpful to the important work of the committee to find justice for the victims.
0: And not in my backyard. Backlash against the data center boom hits a boiling point.
3: We don't want these data centers going in to the benefit of the few.
4: They do everything from damage their water to jack their electricity prices up. No data centers. Period.
5: We really screwed it up. We pissed off a lot of people.
0: Thank you for staying with us. I'm Nicole Burley, live in Chicago. We start this hour with the escalation of the war with Iran and President Trump's response.
1: Well, we're going to be attacking them and attacking them very hard.
6: You're resuming bombing?
1: We are. Based on the helicopter, I guess we have the right to do that. You know, they shot down a very, very incredible, actually an incredible machine.
0: Retaliatory strikes from the U.S. coming after the downing of a U.S. Apache helicopter near the Strait of Hormuz. U.S. Central Command saying jets carried out a proportional response to the attack, unleashing a wave of strikes on air defenses and radar sites near Iran's coastline. Meantime, Iran, though, fighting back, taking aim at U.S. ships and military bases across the region. However, the U.S. says all incoming missiles and drones were successfully intercepted. We do have team coverage. International correspondent Robert Sherman is in the Middle East. White House correspondent Kelly Meyer is live in Washington. Kelly, we will start with you this hour. And the president just releasing a new statement on Truth Social.
7: Yeah, he just released this in the last few moments, Nicole. And I wanted to bring this up here because he's talking about oil getting through the Strait of Hormuz. He says that's a result of the U.S. controlling the Strait of Hormuz. He says not Iran. And then he goes on to say it's over for Iran. So he says here, last month, I directed our great U.S. military to execute what he calls a secret mission to support oil tankers and other commercial ships through the Strait of Hormuz. He said, today I am pleased to announce that this effort has resulted in more than 100 million barrels of oil making its way through the Strait, he says, and more than 200 commercial ships have safely traveled through the Strait, he adds. He calls it a wildly successful effort because the U.S. controls the Strait, not Iran. So that comes as the president just spoke here at the White House today, saying that attacks on Iran are going to continue. This a response to the president saying Iran attacked that U.S. helicopter on Monday, and then the U.S. response began Tuesday night. He says that's ongoing into today. We don't know how long this may go on for and what it means for a potential deal here, Nicole.
0: All right, so Robert, over to you there in Qatar. The president is saying he's working on getting oil moving, but it's still dangerous for those tankers to actually move.
8: Yeah, it's a constantly dangerous and treacherous environment all across the Middle East, not just in the Strait of Hormuz, but all over the region, especially after what we saw here last night with strikes going back and forth between Iran and the United States. And you had a focus on those American strikes targeting sites along the Strait of Hormuz, launch capabilities, radar sites, command and control centers. with Iran retaliating against Kuwait, Bahrain, as well as Jordan as well. I would also point out that the president's been pushing for a deal with Iran, and he said one of the things that he wants day one is the reopening of the Strait of Hormuz. Well, in terms of the status of diplomacy, Iran has come out today and say it's certainly in doubt, and they're questioning the diplomatic path. Their foreign ministry saying, unfortunately, the United States is undermining this diplomatic process, both through contradictory messaging, through its constantly shifting positions and demands, and more seriously, through repeated violations of the ceasefire. We know that a Qatari delegation was dispatched very quickly here this morning in order to head to Iran in order to try and salvage some of these talks. But they said that the strikes that you're looking at on your screen right now, that has certainly complicated things. The back and forth between Iran and Israel over the weekend complicated things as well. So the focus is on closing those gaps. But that is a key element of this for the United States and their negotiating stance. Nicole.
0: And Robert, you've learned now of more U.S. military action in the Gulf of Oman.
8: Yes, in the Gulf of Oman, those key waterways here that you heard the president making mention of trying to protect those as much as possible. Well, the U.S. naval blockade has remained in place. And we just heard from them that they carried out another strike on a ship that they said was attempting to transit through, go in or out of an Iranian port, and violate the U.S. naval blockade. They said it had been warned multiple times and did not heed the warnings from the United States Navy. I would note that India's Ministry of External Affairs has come out and slammed this today because they said that there are 24 Indian nationals aboard that ship. 21 of them have been rescued, but three not. They say, we condemn the attack on the commercial vessel Setabello off the coast of Oman earlier today. The 24 Indian crew on board, 21 Indians have been rescued thus far. Three Indians are reportedly missing. They have called for a de-escalation, not just in the region, but specifically in those waterways there, Gulf of Oman, Arabian Gulf, Strait of Hormuz, in order to allow commerce to continue pressing forward. Nicole.
0: All right. And Kelly, let's get back over to you there in Washington. What is the president saying at this point about the likelihood of a deal?
7: Yeah, that's really the question right now. As these strikes go on back and forth between Iran and the U.S., the president really saying we'll see where we go from here, essentially. The president, even just 24 hours ago, had said that they could have been 2 or 3 days from a deal. But this is something that the president has been saying for the last few weeks now, that a deal could come at any time. But he was growing frustrated with the fact that Iran kept really delaying this and kind of not coming to the table on a lot of different issues. And the president referring to that in the Oval Office. And this is what he had to tell reporters.
1: They should sign their deal. It's a good deal. It doesn't give them the right to have a nuclear weapon. In fact, it totally prohibits them from ever having a nuclear weapon. We're really close to a deal, but they keep tapping us along. They keep playing us for suckers.
7: So we could see if these strikes perhaps push Iran to the negotiating table or if they push them further away, Nicole.
0: All right. Robert Sherman reporting there in Doha. Kelly Meyer reporting in Washington. Thank you both. Well, now one of the world's richest men, Microsoft co-founder Bill Gates, is on Capitol Hill testifying before the House Oversight Committee about his ties to the late convicted sex offender Jeffrey Epstein.
2: Glad to be here voluntarily to testify to help with the committee's work. I'll start with an opening statement in the hearing room. I hope my testimony is helpful to the work, important work of the committee.
0: All right. So Gates speaking there to reporters this morning before his deposition began. But this comes a day after the panel questioned Epstein's former longtime executive assistant. And among those who have already appeared before the panel, former President Bill Clinton and former Secretary of State Hillary Clinton, both sitting for hours of videotaped testimony that was released, as well as former Attorney General Pam Bondi. Now, Epstein died by suicide back in 2019. So I'd like to welcome the author of The Bill Gates Problem, investigative journalist Tim Schwab. Tim, thank you so much for your time today. I know you have extensively covered Gates' controversial ties to Epstein. What do you believe this committee is hoping to learn today?
6: And thanks so much for having me. I think it remains a big question what we're going to get out of this hearing, this interview with Bill Gates. You know, he released his opening statement. He made that public this morning, and it contains really no new information. So I think it really kind of depends on how much political influence Bill Gates has been able to maneuver behind the scenes leading up to the committee interview. To see how tough of questions they're going to be asking of him. I mean, to be sure, there are many

0: questions that remain about the Gates-Epstein relationship that we should have answers to. So it's really a question of political will.
1: All right. So some of the materials that have so far been released include emails where Epstein learns of Gates' affair with this Russian woman and tries to use that as leverage. Epstein apparently making payments to her and then asking Gates for reimbursement. So we don't know how Gates responded to Epstein, but do you believe the committee will be zooming in on that, possibly looking for more about the nature and the extent of that relationship?
0: I mean, it certainly should. That should be a front and center line of questioning, because what's at issue here is this issue of Gates potentially having been blackmailed or Jeffrey Epstein finding a way to gain leverage over Bill Gates and therefore the Gates Foundation. You know, in my reporting, I'm always looking at the Gates Foundation not as an innocent philanthropy, but as a very powerful political actor on the global stage. You know, it's shaping education policy in the United States. It played a very big role in the pandemic response. You know, these are really political matters. And if we're finding out that someone like Jeffrey Epstein or who knows any other private actor might be able to gain leverage over Gates because of his very reckless behavior, I think this should be very concerning to the American people.
1: So, Tim, there's this new reporting from the New York Times on concerns from the White House about what's currently happening on Capitol Hill when it comes to this Epstein investigation, the Trump administration struggling to contain the controversy over how the files have been released. What stands out to you at this point about this alleged scramble inside the administration when it comes to this topic, when it comes to this investigation overall?
0: Yeah, I think that, I mean, it's good that these reports are coming out. I think that the media heretofore has failed to understand what an institutional crisis this really is for the Gates Foundation. You know, the Epstein files, as they've been released, they've showed us really in stark detail that it wasn't just Bill Gates who had a personal relationship with Jeffrey Epstein, but that the Gates Foundation itself had an institutional relationship with him. You know, there were years that they were meeting correspondences. Many different people inside the Gates Foundation were in touch with Jeffrey Epstein. They were collaborating on philanthropic projects. So I think this is really a moment to zoom back and see that this isn't really just a bad apple narrative about one man's allegedly bad behavior, but this is really about institutional accountability. You know, it should be a major scandal that the world's, you know, most revered humanitarian body was spending years talking to the world's most notorious pedophile and sexual predator. That should be a scandal, and there should be real accountability at the end of the day.
1: What do you think that accountability would or could or maybe should look like? I mean, what could this mean for the Gates Foundation?
0: I think that the only way this is going to happen is through some kind of outside investigation, which is what the congressional interview opens the door to. It's been 50 years since Congress last took a hard look at philanthropy. And during those 50 years, philanthropy has evolved very significantly to the point that, you know, some of the activities like of the Gates Foundation today are unrecognizable under the common definition of charity. So that's one way. Congress certainly has the ability to create new rules and regulations, to investigate the Gates Foundation, and to ask these really big questions, including, you know, is society served, is the American public served by the billions of dollars in tax benefits that we hand over to help support Bill Gates' philanthropic career? Does it make sense in the American public to have this $89 billion private foundation run by Bill Gates that has all of this political influence over the world and is subject to so little regulation? You know, these are really big questions. I'm hopeful that the door is now opening to those questions, but I'm not necessarily optimistic. You know, again, Bill Gates is one of the richest and most powerful people in the world, and we should not underestimate him.
1: Last question for you. Does it tell you anything that, you know, he says, I'm here voluntarily. He's speaking to reporters before the deposition began. Does it give you hope that maybe a little bit more will be learned?
0: I don't think Bill Gates, I mean, I read his opening statement this morning. There was no new information in there. He continues to say that, you know, his relationship with Epstein, he didn't know if anything was wrong. He didn't see anything wrong. You know, he has described himself almost as a victim himself of Epstein. So, you know, I don't think that that really is a sufficient or credible response. And I don't expect that we're going to get more information out of him unless Congress really does the hard work of asking the tough questions and then asking the hard follow-up questions.

0: It's a medically proven fact that laughter is good for your health. Laughter burns calories.
1: Fun built this body.
0: Improves heart health.
2: It just makes my heart feel good.
0: And reduces blood pressure.
1: Trust me on this one.
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6: Police in Toledo, Ohio, have identified the suspect wanted for opening fire at a crowded festival, injuring a dozen people over the weekend. 20-year-old Kanye Taylor is wanted for 11 counts of felonious assault. Authorities are also now asking the public for help identifying a second shooter. This all happened Saturday. Crime Stoppers is asking for a $10,000 reward. They're offering a $10,000 reward. Police say the shooting was sparked after a dispute between two rival groups. Well, meantime, U.S. Customs and Border Protection pulling a red card on a FIFA World Cup ref, refusing to let him into the country due to his alleged ties to terrorism. That referee is from Somalia. He was scheduled to officiate several matches. He was stopped, though, at Miami's airport and grilled by officials. So let's bring in senior correspondent Laura Engel, live for us there in New York City, which is a host, one of the host cities for the World Cup. So, Laura, this ref is allegedly tied to Al-Shabaab. What else are officials saying?
7: Yeah, it's something that officials are looking at. We should mention that. But he had, according to him, all the right papers, all the right visas, but no dice getting into the country. And now, just moments ago, we had the president weighing in from the White House on the matter. Take a listen.

0: some people are afraid that it's going to be harder and harder to get visas to come from outside. Can you
1: reassure we're working on it very closely to make sure the right people come into our country.
0: Right.
2: So we're talking about Omar Artwan. He was supposed to make history as the first Somali to referee a World Cup match, but instead he was turned away, as mentioned, and sent back after hours-long interrogations after landing in Miami. Now, he was denied permission to enter the United States after border officials flagged him for what they called vetting concerns. But officials aren't exactly saying what those concerns are. Artwan telling the New York Times he was interrogated for 11 hours despite having all of his papers and was questioned about Somali politics and al-Shabaab and al-Qaeda-linked militant group. And in a statement, border officials stood by the move, saying every single person seeking entry, including athletes, coaches, and staff, subject to the exact same vetting process, and insisting all decisions are made on a case-by-case basis using law enforcement and national security data. Artwan was issued a visa to travel to the U.S. just last week, so things were looking good. That's according to the Associated Press, and FIFA's already dropped Artwan from the tournament list, saying that they don't get involved in host country immigration policies. So that's where it stands now, but a lot of questions about how this happened in the first place, because he was cleared to come and then he was stopped.
3: All right, so well, what kind of reaction are we seeing from not only the Somali government, but also this man's supporters?
2: You know, we got to tell you that he is getting a warm embrace back home after he was being turned around. Take a look at some of the video that we've got for you to show you how he was received when returned. Even though there is a lot of sadness and disappointment in Somalia, people in Somalia's capital have been out in full force to show their support for the widely admired referee. And when Artwan landed in his home country, hundreds of supporters flocked to the airport. They were waving their flags. They were holding up portraits to give him a hero's welcome home. Somalia's prime minister says he's deeply disappointed, but stresses that Artwan represents the aspirations of millions of young Africans. And for his part, Artwan told the crowd he isn't disappointed and promised he would be at the next World Cup to make history. And he also is urging young Somali youth to never give up on their dreams, saying this entire ordeal is sparking outrage across the soccer world, with fans, you know, questioning what has happened, but telling everybody to remind everybody to stay on course, follow your dreams. He doesn't want people to be discouraged. Nicole?
3: All right, Laura Engel live with the very latest there. Thank you. So after the break, AI backlash, the fight heats up to crack down on the data center boom.
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16: All right, no matter where you go in the U.S., the debate over data centers seems to be escalating as small towns are taking on big tech. Our News Nation affiliates all across the country are on the ground covering every angle. More than 500 data center-related bills have been introduced across the country over just the past 2 years. At least 15 states are considering a ban or pause on data center development. 18 states are pushing for developers to fund infrastructure upgrades. So senior national correspondent Brian Enten is live for us in Miami. And Brian, the David versus Goliath situation is playing out right now in Utah.
17: Utah and all over the country, Nicole, even here in downtown Miami, you know, these data centers, they pop up in suburban areas. They pop up in rural America. They also pop up right in metro centers. Look, you've got like all the condos are right downtown, right near the bay. And then you've got this big data center right here that takes up several city blocks. Neighbors at first said they weren't even sure really what it was and then figured it out because there's this hum that comes from it. It's interesting. There's all these fans inside to keep the computers cooled. So when you're next to it, you hear just like a very, very strange humming noise. One of the data centers, though, getting the most attention right now because it's one of the biggest ever proposed is the Stratos project in Utah. The original plan had the project at more than twice the size of Manhattan. Massive. And you can imagine residents were furious, concerned about water usage and air quality. Kevin O'Leary, that name's familiar, right, from Shark Tank. He's actually the developer behind the project. He's now scaled it down and insists that the rumors about data centers are mostly untrue. Because technology, he says, has advanced since some of these early data centers were built. Listen to what he said on Morning in America today.
18: The new era data center is far more efficient, much smaller footprint, doesn't use as much water, if any. Sometimes it's air cooled. And so that's what permeated into Utah and has caused the problem. But I think as we get the real facts out, we'll turn this around.
17: So look at this. This is an interesting graphic, Nicole. Roughly 4,000 data centers exist right now. There's at least one in all 50 states, and there are 3,000 more that are currently being built. It's hard to sort of sort out what to do because you think about it. We all use ChatGPT, Nicole. We all use AI these days. We all have clouds where our photos are stored. That's why they need these data centers. China's building them like crazy. There's a race between us and China, but nobody seems to want them in their backyards, Nicole.
16: Yeah, really, truly a dilemma. All right, Brian Enten, thank you.
19: I'm glad to be here voluntarily to testify, to help with the committee's work. I'll start with an opening statement in the hearing room. I hope my testimony is helpful to the work important work of the committee to find justice for the victims.
16: All right, that was billionaire Bill Gates speaking briefly to reporters ahead of his deposition before the House Oversight Committee. That panel now questioning Microsoft's co-founder, also the world's 19th richest person, about his ties to Jeffrey Epstein. Gates' testimony, which is under oath, comes one day after the panel questioned Epstein's former longtime executive assistant. And among those who have already testified before this committee about their ties to Epstein include former President Bill Clinton, former Secretary of State Hillary Clinton, Trump Commerce Secretary Howard Lutnick, and former Attorney General Pam Bondi. Senior Congressional Correspondent Joe Khalil is following it all live for us there on Capitol Hill. So, Joe, Gates at this point is still testifying.
20: Yeah, we're about 4.5 hours into this. We were told that this should end sometime in the next maybe hour and a half, so we will see. It's certainly been an extensive line of questioning from Republicans and from Democrats today. And as you point out, Bill Gates is pretty clearly one of the more high-profile people that have come in and have been forced to answer questions from Congress on the Epstein issues. Also, very likely the wealthiest that so far has come in and talk to them. There has been no alleged crime for Bill Gates as it relates to Jeffrey Epstein, but members of Congress say they still want to bring him in because they feel like there is a lot that they can learn from him, some insight into how Epstein operates, how he works, how he was really able to be in such close proximity to the most powerful and richest people in the world. That was Jeffrey Epstein's MO. And none more of an example of that than his relationship to Bill Gates. So that's some of the things that they're trying to dig in on. I asked lawmakers today about something Gates said in his opening statement, which is that in his view, Epstein was trying to blackmail him for making that Gates was having several affairs outside of his marriage to try to pressure Gates to continue a relationship with Epstein. Take a listen here as lawmakers sort of explained what they think is going on in that vein.
21: There were a couple of extramarital affairs that Epstein found out about from close associates of Mr. Gates, and we're not sure exactly who. He has his suspects. We also have ideas about who it might have been, but that definitely was an influence.
22: And a tactic that we have found, he uses that over and over again. He's used it with women, used it with those he employed, used it with other powerful men. And so the theme of blackmail, the theme of using his power information against others is very common.
20: Now, Gates, again, although not alleged to have committed crimes, there are serious ethical questions, one of which is just the fact that he had this established relationship with Jeffrey Epstein, according to the files, from 2011 to 2014. That's when the most correspondence between the two were taking place. That's 3 years after the first conviction for Jeffrey Epstein for soliciting a minor. So there were obvious concerns already. It's something that Gates has had to address with people in the Gates Foundation. And one more important thing, we didn't get any specific names, but lawmakers did say that Gates provided them some names of people who were in Epstein's orbit, people who also had affiliations to his foundation as well. So just more strings for members of Congress here who are investigating the Epstein situation to pull and to investigate as they go further.
16: All right, so Joe, the chairman, Sherman Comer, is saying that the committee is going to be seeking more high-profile interviews. Do we know who? Do we know when they'll be asked to appear?
20: Yeah, he broke a lot of big news himself today. He first said that they're going to be going after Alan Dershowitz, who was Epstein's former personal attorney. They're also going to be seeking Todd Blanche testimony, the current acting attorney general. They very well may be the attorney general at the time that they bring him in. President Trump nominated him permanently for the spot. Comer also said that there were several people who provided testimony. He said, frankly, they don't believe they were telling the truth. And so they may go back, work with the DOJ, and try to see if anyone made knowingly false statements to Congress, which is illegal, which could land them with serious criminal prosecution. All of that very big news that the chairman, again, announced on his own today.
16: All right, Joe Khalil, live for us there on Capitol Hill. Thank you. Well, up next, a close call for a Missouri cop who was nearly shot during a high-speed chase.
0: When you struggle with Crohn's disease or ulcerative colitis, you get used to not feeling 100%. 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
16: All right, let's get back to that ongoing fight against data centers across the country, including in Utah, where there is some massive backlash in the works, including one man who has gone viral. He has gone as far as making a satirical yard sign that reads, "This home identifies as a data center and will use whatever amount of water it wants," to protest the amount of water these facilities use, even amid a drought. Now, the signs have spread quickly through neighborhoods and across social media as we continue to see so many communities pushing back against data centers. So let's bring in that Utah resident behind the signs, Jordan Smith. Jordan, thank you so much for giving us some of your time today. I think we might be having a little bit of trouble with your signal. Hopefully we can still hear you, though. We'll see if you're still there, Jordan. Talk about your yard sign, why you decided to put these signs up.
3: Yeah, I think the big thing is the conversation. We're being told here in Utah that we're in a drought. Many local cities are asking us all to cut back on water consumption, water usage. Governor Cox declared the state of Utah in a drought, so the entire state's being asked to cut back 10%. And some of it is just some inconsistencies with what we're being told, and then watching these massive projects get approved really without any oversight, without any environmental impact study. And too often it seems politicians come out and do something, and then after the outrage is there, then they're like, hey, let's reduce the size of the data center. Oh, let's reduce the scope. And a lot of the citizens, especially here in Utah, feel like we're always on the outside looking in. So what exactly is the benefit here for citizens here in the state when a massive project like this is rolled out? There's enormous tax benefits, and for the billionaires, you know, and the citizens are asked to give subsidies. And what's in it really for the citizens? And where exactly does this put us in this whole thing? So what I did was I came up with a yard sign. I was talking with a friend, and you know, it often felt like we're powerless. And first I complained, and I said, oh, complaining isn't going to do anything. And sometimes the best way to get people's attention is with satire. So that's why I decided to come up with the sign and put the sign out there. And the response has been overwhelming. News organizations have reached out. Many people have purchased the signs. And we're starting to have some real conversations about water usage in the state, data centers, and where the citizens of each state fit in with this.
16: Yeah, really important conversation there, too. So since I know this is a satirical sign, but are you actually using more water than you would when it comes to these restrictions?
3: I'm about, you know, using the same amount that I typically would. But I think, you know, every home could technically qualify as a data center. We have a home office. We're using internet. You know, we're streaming things. So where's the tax break for the regular person? The big corporations get huge tax breaks, and, you know, this has been talked about a lot, but where's the benefit for the regular citizen? We don't get, you know, to use additional water. We're being told to cut back, and I think the conversation should be, where is that water going? The area that they intend to build these data centers is up near Locomotive Springs. For the last 30 years, that area has been basically drying up, those aquifers there, and the governor gets on and says, oh, well, this is somehow going to refill the Great Salt Lake. The Great Salt Lake, it's a huge problem. As a local real estate agent here, I'm fighting for my clients. I'm fighting for the hypocrisy that, you know, hey, you can't use water, and meanwhile, businesses and churches are watering at 2 o'clock in the afternoon. And I've, you know, never met a sidewalk that, you know, was too hot to walk on, but they'll water the heck out of those sidewalks at 2-3 p.m. And so if the state, you know, thinks that we're in a drought, why are state buildings consistently being seen watering on the sidewalk? Why are massive infrastructure projects just getting greenlit without some sort of study showing how this will impact the state and, you know, the future generations that are going to have to deal with this? Once a data center is built, there's no way you're pulling back and just going to be able to undo it.
16: Yeah. So, Jordan, let's listen to what Kevin O'Leary is saying about this planned project there in Utah.
18: The new era data center is far more efficient, much smaller footprint, doesn't use as much water, if any. Sometimes it's air cooled. And so that's what permeated into Utah and has caused the problem. But I think as we get the real facts out, we'll turn this around.
16: All right. So, Jordan, my question for you, that was Kevin O'Leary just this morning on Morning in America. But do you think this local proposed Stratus project there in Box Elder County in Utah, again, we're talking about a massive, massive data center here. Do you think that will end up moving forward?
3: It appears so. It doesn't seem that there's much that the public can really do. There's been some referendums, and I know that there's been a lot of people who, when they go and file to you don't get permission to move forward. There's basically pushback, and then they'll cancel the request. And at the state level, the state gets to keep all of those processing or filing fees for those applications. And I think it's just a matter of time that they're going to push forward. This is the disconnect, though, between the politicians and the regular citizens. I know Kevin O'Leary's been on tape saying, oh, this is people from China who are pushing opposition to this. I'm not a Chinese citizen. I'm just a regular, everyday person who actually hates politics and doesn't like getting involved politically. But when something like this comes up that's going to impact so many future generations, it's a problem. There's, you know, a bird refuge really close to where this is going to be in the Hansel Valley. I think that's going to be impacted. Those birds need, you know, dark night skies to be able to migrate. And even though he says, oh, this is going to be, you know, closed loop and it's going to be self-sustaining with a background in science, nothing is truly a closed loop.
16: Yeah. That's what I wanted to ask you. Can we bring up that statement again that we just showed there, Kevin O'Leary statement, which talks about sustainability? There we go. So there are a few sentences there. I want to just focus in on that second to last one. So sustainability is at the heart of what we do in terms of all these proposals. We're searching for the best technology. You're a resident there in Utah, Jordan. This is my last question for you. But do you believe, from everything that you've seen, from the debate, from the back and forth, that sustainability is really at the heart of all of this?
3: I don't believe so. And I don't think citizens here in Utah believe that. That's why there's been such opposition. There were not people being bussed in or paid by China, like he says. These are regular, everyday folks. And that's why this is, you know, set off a nerve here in Utah, is because it's only after there's opposition, after there's pushback, that people like Kevin O'Leary want to go and say, oh, yeah, we're going to do all these studies. Show us those studies before. Show us how long an environmental impact study was done, because I know when we built a family cabin, we had to have months long environmental impact study, and the power was 35 feet away. So if we had to go through that type of environmental impact to say it wasn't going to disrupt the environment, birds, show me the studies, show Utahns the studies. And if he's so adamant about this, he should go build it in his own backyard, because here in Utah, we don't want it.
16: All right. The Utah data center man, Jordan Smith, really appreciate your time. Thank you.
3: Thanks for having me on. Appreciate you.
16: We'll be right back.
4: The Social Security shortfall. I'm Blake Berman, host of The Hill on News Nation. A new annual report on Social Security revealing the program's trust fund for retirees continues to face a funding shortfall. The report forecasting that benefits will be fully covered through the fourth quarter of 2032. One quarter sooner than expected. After that, the program will have enough to cover just 78% of benefits, triggering a 22% cut potentially in benefits. The Board of Trustees managing the fund warning Congress that, quote, lawmakers have many options for changes that would reduce or eliminate long-term financing shortfalls. Taking action sooner rather than later will allow consideration of a broader range of solutions. Now, as of April, over 75 million Americans receive Social Security benefits, the average monthly benefit standing at $1,933. I'm Blake Berman, and this is the News Nation Political Minute.
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22: Shots fired.
21: Terrifying moments for a sheriff's deputy in Missouri during a high-speed highway chase. The suspect opening fire, bullets narrowly missing that officer. The chase ending shortly after that with the suspect found dead of an apparent self-inflicted gunshot wound. Police in Georgia calling it a miracle that a child suffered only minor injuries after being thrown from a truck during a crash.
32: Are you okay, buddy? Come here.
21: Police body cam video shows the kid shaken up but otherwise okay. The driver of that truck ticketed for failing to properly buckle the child. A Louisiana man got a big surprise when he jumped into a swamp during a foot chase with police during a traffic stop. That man running from his car and into the swamp to try to escape. That's when an alligator attacked him. He was treated at the hospital and then charged with DWI and resisting arrest. And you can now kick back and enjoy a beer from our nation's first president as you celebrate America's 250. A brew house in Brooklyn teaming up with the New York Public Library to recreate the Liberty Lager. The recipe coming from a handwritten journal that belonged to George Washington from 1757 when he was a colonel in the Virginia militia. And that's your news now in 90 seconds. Well, Connecticut health officials announcing 3 children are dead of apparent Benadryl overdoses. The deaths happened over the last 2 months, and officials do believe they are possibly tied to a reemerging social media trend called the Benadryl Challenge, which consists of taking upwards of 20 pills of this allergy medication to try to induce a hallucination. Doctors warn that taking high amounts of this over-the-counter drug can cause seizures, sudden confusion, cardiac arrest, or even death. Meantime, police in Ontario have arrested and charged a former Air Canada pilot with flying for 17 years without a captain's license. Canadian investigators say Jeffrey Wall flew more than 900 commercial and international flights before being caught during a routine documents check last year. Authorities say that while Wall was a licensed commercial pilot, he forged the necessary paperwork to say he was promoted to captain in 2009. In announcing the charges, police compared it to a family practice doctor doing brain surgery in his office. Wall has since lost his job. He faces 7 counts, including fraud, forgery, and public mischief. And this one might have you making a trip to the attic, calling all Pizza Hut Book It readers, past and present. Today only, anyone who walks in with a Book It button from any year will get a free

0: personal pan pizza. This program first started about 40 years ago, and now it's updated for the modern age. Kids can keep track of their reading goals in the Book It app all summer long through August 31st. I wonder where all my Book It pins went. Who knows? I'm Nicole Burley here in Chicago. I thank you so much for watching. President Trump is promising more strikes on Iran today after the U.S. and Iran already exchanged strikes just this morning. The president saying they are in response to the downing of that U.S. Army helicopter. Connell McShane is tracking the latest. He picks up our coverage from New York right after this break.
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14: We're covering the breaking news on News Nation Live. I'm Connell McShane, and we're here in New York, so I got to tell you, most of the conversations today seem to be about basketball and Game 4 of the NBA Finals, but we do have some news breaking as well on the economy and on the war. So let's get going here with our top three, and we'll put that story that everybody seems to be talking about in the number three spot. There's a lot of energy for the Knicks and about the officiating as the fans here in New York get ready for that Game 4 tonight following a win by the Spurs in Game 3. So we'll have a live report later in the show from Madison Square Garden. This hour, we actually have a former Knicks player coming on who's going to join us. Now, the hint on who that is, he was a terrific shooter, this guy. He's a terrific shooter. And how about this? He even forced the NBA to change one of its rules. So think about who that might be. That's our guess. Plus, the economy. Inflation is now at a three-year high, with the consumer inflation rate topping 4%. So we're on it. And we're also on the war, which looks to be entering a dangerous phase. The president today vows to keep striking. Iran says they're taking too long to negotiate. And all this comes as Iran has been targeting American bases in the region. So we have News Nation team coverage set up with Robert Sherman in Doha and Kelly Meyer at the White House. Robert, what's the latest from the Middle East?
6: Hey there, Connell. Well, without question, the way that you laid that out, a dangerous time here in the Middle East. That's how many here in the region are feeling right now, that we are approaching a point in which this can go one way or another. That's why we heard from a pair of regional diplomats here who said a Qatari negotiating team was dispatched to Tehran abruptly today in order to try and salvage the diplomatic pathway, particularly after what we saw overnight here, in which you saw both Iran and the United States trading strikes. The U.S. hitting targets along the Strait of Hormuz that include launch capabilities, command centers, radar sites. Iran retaliating at U.S. service members around the region, including in Kuwait, Bahrain, as well as Jordan. No indications of injuries from Central Command, but those are the service members that were put in harm's way directly. All of this sparking if you had that Apache helicopter going down off of the coast of Oman, with the president reiterating today it's the U.S. position that it was shot down by Iran and a retaliation was needed. In terms of the diplomatic pathway forward, Iran saying today they're reevaluating whether that's a path that they want to continue walking. Their foreign ministry saying, quote, unfortunately, the United States is undermining this diplomatic process, both through contradictory messaging, through its constantly shifting positions and demands, and more seriously, through repeated violations of the ceasefire. Still, you have regional diplomats holding on to hope that there are gaps that can still be bridged. However, there's certainly added tension in the region after what's happened here over the last 72 hours. Connell?
14: Yeah, and to your point, we wait to see what maybe happens next. You mentioned the Gulf of Oman. Let's talk about some of the specifics here, the strikes back and forth. And what is the U.S. military doing right now exactly? Do we know?
6: Well, that U.S. naval blockade is remaining in position along the Strait of Hormuz, controlling those waterways there. And I emphasize, these waterways are very tense. What we saw, once again, Central Command announcing that yet another ship that was in the Gulf of Oman was struck by American forces for, as they said, ignoring the U.S. naval blockade guidelines, not turning around when they were instructed to, and as a result, an American aircraft fired upon the engine room, disabled it. However, we've heard from the Indian government today, who came out and condemned the maneuver. Here's why. They said, we condemn the attack on the commercial vessel Setabello off the coast of Oman earlier today. Of the 24 Indian crew on board, 21 Indians have been rescued. Three are reportedly missing. The Indian government calling on more stabilization here in the region, de-escalation, and the returning of commercial traffic to be allowed to flow through the Strait of Hormuz. Right now, I mean, that is the flashpoint that exists here in the region, which is such a central source of tension. Connell?
14: Robert Sherman, he's in Doha. In Qatar, we have our White House correspondent, Kelly Meyer, live on the North Lawn. And, you know, we've already heard today from the president, Kelly. So what's he been saying?
15: Yeah, the first we heard from President Trump speaking in front of the cameras since those self-defense strikes, as they called them, hit Iran on Tuesday night. And the president saying today that those strikes will continue. So we don't know for how long and if this is a restart of the operation that he started back in February or this is more of a tit for tat. But we don't know if this is a plan to push Iran closer to the table or if it would push them further away. I wanted to play what the president had to say and what he told reporters about this earlier today. Take a listen.
16: We're going to hit them again hard today in case you miss, if in case you don't turn on your television set. And we'll see what happens with the deal. We were really close to a deal, but they keep tapping us along. They keep playing us for suckers.
15: So the president saying that he had to attack, he had to respond to Iran. He said taking down a U.S. helicopter, the pilots are okay, but the president said he had to respond out of necessity. But the attacks didn't end there. The president saying they are going on today. We don't have an update from U.S. Central Command or an idea of what that looks like. And again, how long this may go on for, Connell.
14: And we just heard him say there, Kelly, that we'll see what happens with the deal. Do we know what's still on the table in negotiations in terms of a deal between the U.S. and Iran at this point?
15: So it seemed like the president there in the Oval Office today, Connell, was expressing the frustration he's been feeling with Iran over the constant delays. We've been talking about it here really every week. The president saying we're close to a deal. It's happening this weekend. Even just in the last 24 hours or so, the president saying we could be 2 or 3 days away. And then he said Iran keeps delaying it. I wanted to play that moment and really what he said is on the table. Take a listen to this.
16: I've been working with Iran for a number of months. And they should sign their deal. It's a good deal. It doesn't give them the right to have a nuclear weapon. In fact, it totally prohibits them from ever having a nuclear weapon.
15: And the president saying they just are not coming to the table. And we'll see, again, if this pushes them further away or closer to it at the end of the day, Connell.
14: All right, Kelly. Kelly Byers live at the White House in the News Center. Three of our favorites to talk about all of this. Paul Rykoff, the host of the Independent Americans podcast, is here with me in the studio. Also joined by two News Nation political contributors, and Chris Hahn and Lauren Wright. Paul, I'll start with you. The Wall Street Journal had a story today about, that's why I mentioned it at the top when I was talking to Robert, about how we're entering perhaps a dangerous phase. Dangerous new phase of this conflict. We'll actually have one of the reporters, Dov Lieber, who wrote that story on in a few minutes. And that seems about right to me. You know, because now you got American assets at risk, including pilots. Luckily, they're okay. Of American bases being targeted by the Iranians. What's next?
17: Well, we've got 40% of our Navy in the region. We've got tens of thousands of troops there. We've got a powder keg that hasn't had a lid put on it. So anything could be next, I think, is the reality. You've still got missiles flying between countries. You've got airports being hit. And it's all very unstable. So I think we could be looking at an ongoing summer of violence and volatility and pressure back at home as gas prices and diesel prices continue to fluctuate. So the bottom line is this is still going. It's the worst ceasefire ever. They're still shooting at each other. And Americans are upset and frustrated, and apparently so is the president, but he hasn't been able to stop it.
14: Well, you're right about the pressure at home. On the Telestrator, we always have this gas price. You know, we're down off the highs, but we're still up, as it says here, Lauren, by 39% since the start of the war to $4.15 a gallon. We had inflation today, 3-year high. We're going to talk about it later in the hour. The president literally said, no, I love the inflation. That was his quote. And then he said the reason for that, that was some quote, by the way, is that it's going to come down, the price of, you know, gas and everything else very quickly when the war ends. But what about that part of it? I love the inflation, Lauren.
18: Oh, strange talking point. I would not have recommended it. But, you know, the sad part is I think the administration can still make the case in the ongoing days. And I agree with Paul that this might be about to get much more aggressive, that the Iranians are not playing a fair game here. They want to kill our armed services members. They want to kill innocent Israelis. They're going to start lobbing bombs into civilian centers. They're going to start going after their neighbors that didn't do anything. And so the case the president should be making, instead of, you know, essentially just telling Americans to shut up and it'll be over soon, is that Iran is a major threat. And here's what they're doing. And here are the values differences between us. And here's why they're not a rational actor and they're not trustworthy. He still hasn't made that from the very beginning. I'll continue to be critical of that. But he does have another chance here to go out to the American public and explain that.
14: Now, you come in on this, Chris, in the midst of a midterm election, because there's politics here as well. And the president talked about that, that main race for Graham Plattner. I don't think it was surprising that he won because, you know, the governor dropped out and the rest. But he's now in place to face Susan Collins. He has a lot of baggage, and the Democrats might not have nominated their best guy, right? That's the narrative going in. So the president's jumping on that from a political perspective, seeing this about Plattner. Listen to the president earlier, this guy Plattner.
16: This guy's got a rep sheet. I've never seen anything like it. He's a thug. This guy's a thug. He's a low-level thug. And he's running to be a senator.
14: So here we go, Chris Hahn. Midterms are on.
19: Well, that was very helpful to Plattner, if you ask me. But look, here's the thing about Maine. It is a small state. People are going to get to meet him. They're going to get to make up their mind about him based on interactions with him and speeches they may attend. There's going to be a lot of outside money for sure in this race. I have no doubt about it. But if this race is a referendum on Donald Trump and Susan Collins' support of Donald Trump, as I believe it will be, Graham Plattner will win. Now, if they successfully make this a referendum on Graham Plattner, Susan Collins will win. She has been around a long time and she survived many challenges. But I think that right now the direction of this country, the right track, wrong track number is dismal for this president. The inflation number and his quotes about not liking, not caring about the inflation number, horrible. I wouldn't want to be running in a swing district right now if I was a Republican.
20: No, that makes sense. That last part's why I brought up the I love the inflation quote, because even if there is further context, that's what people are going to highlight to it when you say that, which is what he said earlier today. You know, primaries are interesting. I'll get you on this, Lauren, and then bring Paul back. We have two screens. I'll bring up the first. We talk so much about these candidates that President Trump has endorsed in the primaries, and they've gone on to win. Now, that could come back to bite him in trying to get his agenda through, which we talked about. You know who else has had quite a record of endorsing candidates in the primaries? Bernie Sanders. You know, this is Plattner up here, but there's more. And all of these progressive candidates, Lauren, that Sanders has endorsed, and then all of the MAGA candidates that Trump has endorsed. What is their record, Trump and Sanders? Maybe tell us about where we are right now. Anything?
18: Well, I hope they turn out to be like Bernie Sanders if they win, because then they won't do anything once they get to Congress. He's statistically the least productive member of Congress that sponsors the least legislation, and it never gets across the line, whatever he does.
20: Lauren, but, you're just for the billionaire class.
18: These people that he's endorsing are really extreme in some cases. I know this NJ12 guy, that's my district. I just saw this election unfold. You know, I don't vote in Democratic primaries. I kind of wish I would have, because these are people with extreme views. He's testified on the blind sheikh's behalf, for instance. These are not winning candidates in a general election.
20: Well, I know,
18: but I'm glad Bernie's out there pushing them along.
20: I know you feel strongly about this issue, Paul, because you and I have talked about it before, about both parties really kind of going to the so-called fringe during primary season, right? And
17: yeah,
20: it kind of leaves out the middle.
17: The primary system is broken, and I'd go even further and say it's rigged. They're run by the parties.
20: Careful with that.
17: No,
20: word,
17: it's important. It's important because they're run by the parties. They're the players. They're also the referees. When you have independent primaries that are voter-driven, like in California, like in Washington, like in Alaska, then you've got a fully fair playing field. What you've got in Maine here is a person who's very popular in the party, which has gone to the left. So Graham Plattner is getting a really good turnout from motivated progressives, but that's not all of Maine, right? And independents are very, very strong in Maine. They've got an independent senator in Angus King, and independents ultimately going to determine this election and many others.
20: That's why it's a risk for the Democrats with this guy.
17: It is,
20: right?
17: Also because he's so far left.
19: Well.
20: Why not, Chris?
19: Well, look, the risk. Because independents are now giving Trump an approval rating in the 20s. And what is this election going to be about? I know Lauren disagrees with me somewhat, but not totally. I think it's about a referendum on Donald Trump. And
18: he has a Nazi tattoo, Chris. I mean, we're literally talking about
19: I got it. Again,
17: it's also a referendum on the Democratic Party, too.
19: I don't think it's about him.
20: Yeah,
19: it's about Trump.
17: I think it is about him, especially with the Nazi tattoo and the history he's got.
19: Look,
17: that could be disqualifying for a lot of independents.
19: I'm the grandson of a Holocaust survivor. I have heard his explanation on that tattoo. I take him at his word on it. I've never been to Maine. Mainers gave him
17: a
19: 73% over the board last night. Here's the thing we're missing here. The same thing with Trump and Sanders.
20: Right.
19: Populism seems to be on the rise on the left and the right.
20: Right. That was my point with the endorsements.
19: Are getting in.
20: That was my point with these endorsements
19: it's
20: for
19: populism.
20: Trump and
17: what's unpopular is the Democrats and Trump. That's what's going to be the determining factor.
20: Last topic here, the Epstein scandal we know is something that's been a big deal in this administration. At least we read about it in the New York Times today with this book excerpt that was out there from Maggie Haberman and Jonathan Swan. Now, it's a big deal on Capitol Hill as well. So Bill Gates is up there testifying. There had been this Epstein draft email to Gates, which reads as follows: to add insult to injury, you then implore me to please delete the emails regarding your STD, your request that I provide you antibiotics that you give to Melinda's then wife. And then Gates said this about showing up.
21: I'm glad to be here voluntarily to testify to help with the committee's work. I'll start with an opening statement in the hearing room. I hope my testimony is helpful to the important work of the committee to find justice for the victims.
20: And, you know, Lauren, on this story, again, it hasn't gone away yet. How do you kind of look at it and put it in the proper perspective politically?
18: You know, I don't think it will go away. I feel bad for the Gates Foundation. They do an awful lot of work and they really don't like this, and I don't blame them for that. But, you know, it also feeds into these sort of broader conspiracy focused interests of the American public. It's not true that every tech CEO is on the Epstein Island and behaving like this, but Bill Gates was, and he's going to answer some questions, and I hope it is helpful to victims, and I hope they get to the bottom of it, but I don't think it's over.
20: Chris?
19: Hard to say you didn't know a guy when you're sending him an email about your STDs and the medication.
18: Oh my God,
19: and
18: yeah.
19: How you could start

0: Much, much lighter note. Paul's, I don't know. Are you a Knicks fan, Han? You probably are, right?
1: 100%, man. My entire week's been set around these games.
0: Yeah, but, so Paul's a big Knicks fan, and it's funny. When you were talking about politics before and saying stuff, oh, the referees are doing... I thought you were going to go off on the officials in the Knicks series, but you were talking about...
2: I got an issue with them after that flagrant foul by Wemby. If it was anybody else, he'd be out of this game.
1: They have been bad to the Knicks all three games. The Knicks has just gotten away with it. There's got to be some accountability on those refs right now.
0: Let me tell you, there's nothing a national audience likes more than a bunch of people from New York complaining about basketball officials. This will get the ratings are going to skyrocket. Well, thank you, all of you. Like I said at the beginning, three of our favorites, Lauren, Chris, and Paul.
2: Go Knicks.
0: Go Knicks. 16 past the hour. We'll talk about that, and here's what we have coming up on News Nation Live.
3: Israel's Prime Minister Benjamin Netanyahu confirms he will seek re-election. What the polls are saying about his chances, as President Trump questions if Israel's longest-serving leader even wants to stay in power. Plus, a major spike in consumer prices, and now inflation's at a three-year high. What this means for Americans, as one economist says, it's likely to get even worse. And tonight, the highly anticipated Game 4 of the NBA Finals. It's the Knicks and Spurs here in New York, and we'll have a live report from Madison Square Garden.
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12: The Social Security shortfall. I'm Blake Berman, host of The Hill on News Nation. A new annual report on Social Security revealing the program's trust fund for retirees continues to face a funding shortfall. The report forecasting that benefits will be fully covered through the fourth quarter of 2032, one quarter sooner than expected. After that, the program will have enough to cover just 78% of benefits, triggering a 22% cut potentially in benefits. The Board of Trustees managing the fund warning Congress that, quote, lawmakers have many options for changes that would reduce or eliminate long-term financing shortfalls. Taking action sooner rather than later will allow consideration of a broader range of solutions. Now, as of April, over 75 million Americans receive Social Security benefits, the average monthly benefit standing at $1,933. I'm Blake Berman, and this is the News Nation Political Minute.
13: Hannah Doba.
14: Here's a look at some of the other stories we're monitoring. Anything is possible. 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We got you covered.
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1: Israeli Prime Minister Benjamin Netanyahu is indeed seeking another term, head of the Likud party. He's already the country's longest-serving prime minister. President Trump reportedly had said that he didn't even know if Netanyahu would want to keep serving. That and more live from Tel Aviv now. Dov Lieber joins us, correspondent for the Wall Street Journal covering the Middle East. It's good to have you back on the show. So on Netanyahu first, I'll just pop up this poll that we have. Should he stand for re-election? This is not great, 35%. And then, you know, a lot of people in Israel, when they ask him, should prime ministers be term limited, it's 61% who say yes. So tell us about the politics, because I think a lot of it kind of informs how Americans might see the war in Israel.
2: So firstly, it doesn't matter whether a majority of Israelis don't want Netanyahu to run again. Mm-hmm. What matters is whether he can form a coalition and whether a coalition of partners are willing to have him as prime minister. So even if a majority of the country doesn't want him as prime minister, he may be the only guy who's capable of forming a majority in parliament. So that's very important to understand. And given that he's the most skilled politician Israel has ever seen, he always remains capable of doing something like that. So it's true. Yeah, sorry,
1: he's the guy. You know, is that why? I wonder why Trump brought up the fact, well, I mean, there could be no reason for it, but why Trump brought up to Jonathan Karl of ABC News that he wasn't sure whether Netanyahu wanted to run, wondering, quote, if Bibi even wants to continue. I don't know. He's had an amazing career. Does he want to continue? Because, you know, he's a wartime prime minister, is the Trump quote, but you're saying that he might be the only guy for his party.
2: He's definitely the only guy for his party. Now, look, everyone in Israel is wondering why Donald Trump said those things. Is it because he knows something? Did Netanyahu mention something to him or privately in their many talks that they've been having recently? Or is it something else? Because I think many of your viewers would be following this relationship between President Trump and Prime Minister Netanyahu seems to be tense as of late. We know they had a very tense phone call last week about the situation in Lebanon. And for President Trump to be speculating or talking about Netanyahu not wanting to run again, it seems completely out of touch with what we know about Netanyahu, that he very, very much wants to continue to be prime minister after this next election.
1: It's interesting. Talk so much about our electoral politics, how things work in different countries, especially a place like Israel. To broaden the discussion out, I already brought up once on the show the article that you co-authored in the Journal about how this conflict with Iran is entering a dangerous new phase. So, and we heard from the president here already about it was going to keep bombing today, keep striking. And what about this dangerous new phase?
2: The war ended in a type of stalemate. And what we mean by this dangerous new phase is because the negotiations do not progress, each side is in a position where it tries to keep its leverage. And in order to do that, it needs to take risky moves. So, for example, let's take the situation in Lebanon, which blew up a few days ago. In this case, you have fighting between Israel and Hezbollah, the Lebanese militant group. Now, in this case, the U.S. wants to negotiate a ceasefire between those two groups with the government of Lebanon. Iran wants to negotiate that ceasefire for Hezbollah. It wants to dictate the terms. So there's a whole issue there that hasn't been resolved. And because it hasn't been resolved, how do they fight over this disagreement with rockets and missiles. So that's just one part of this, let's say, Middle Eastern situation that is still bubbling, and there's actually no resolution there. So Israel is saying they could strike Beirut if Hezbollah strikes Israel. So that's one issue. Now, in the Strait of Hormuz, as you mentioned, the Americans and the Iranians, they have a lot. Their militaries are operating very close to each other. The chance of them of friction between them is very high. And every time there's friction between them, each one needs to show that the other isn't deterred by the other one. And this is why Donald Trump said he necessarily had to strike back to the Iranian attack, because the Americans don't want to look like they're deterred from striking the Iranians, but they may lose leverage in the talks. So this type of dynamic is extremely unstable and points to potential, probably more conflict before they ever reach a ceasefire deal.
1: Could go a long way. Yeah, that's a good point. I thought it was out of necessity, and then you get it on the other side. Dov Lieber, good reporting live from

0: Tel Aviv for the Wall Street Journal. Now back here in New York, the city still energized for basketball and the NBA Finals ahead of Game 4 tonight, Knicks and Spurs at Madison Square Garden. We will talk to someone who actually has played for both of those teams in his NBA career. Trent Tucker joins the conversation on News Nation Live next.
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1: The markets, we have inflation, war worries, tech selling today again, NASDAQ middle of your screen down 2%. So all that for investors. We'll have the closing bell covered at the top of the hour. But now we're going to talk some basketball. All right, fans are certainly gearing up for a battle tonight, game four of the finals, Knicks and Spurs. It'll be played here in New York at Madison Square Garden with the Knicks up 2-1. Spurs won game 3-4. Even with President Trump being in attendance and all the headlines that grabbed, it certainly did not overshadow a move that was made by the Spurs star, Victor Wembanyama, in the game that many, especially here in this city, are still calling dirty today. Look at the headline from the New York Post. Wemby, he's wanted for crimes against the Knicks. And the reference was to his physical play on the court, most notably that play where near the end of the first quarter, he shoved and threw down the Knicks star, Jalen Brunson. And there was no foul called during the game when it happened. And then after the game, there were even a top NBA official come out and said that was a miss. They should have called it during the game. But they did review it. And after further review, the league office decided, that's it. We're not going to upgrade this, which they could have done, to a flagrant foul against Wemby. So there's that. There's controversy going into the next game, but that's in the past. And now, Madison Square Garden, there it is, the world's most famous arena. It's set to host game four. And we're about to talk to someone who knows what it's like firsthand when that garden is rocking. He even helped to rewrite the rule book there years ago as we flash back now to Martin Luther King Day in 1990.
2: Jackson being looking for Ewing. Tucker squashes it. It's good! It's good!
1: After that shot, which was made with just a tenth of a second remaining on the clock, the NBA changed the rule. They call it the Trent Tucker rule. Now they require 3/10 for a catch and shoot, and Trent Tucker does join us. He was a sharpshooter for many, many years with the Knicks. Also played a year in San Antonio, so would know both of these cities in these finals, right? So thanks for joining us, by the way, first of all. What have you thought about or what have you made of the first three games?
3: Well, you know, it's great to see that the Knicks are in the NBA Finals and see how excited New York City is once again. A professional basketball team. You know, this team came together after the first round of the playoffs, being down 2-1, the one against the Atlanta Hawks. They gelled, they found their groove, they found their consistency, and now they have a 2-1 lead in the NBA Finals. So good things so far for the Knicks and going in the right direction.
1: And they're still in a good spot, leading 2-1. Like I said, all the kind of water cooler talk and in the newspapers and talk shows and everything is about the officiating, which is unfortunate. Everybody, the officials don't want to become the story, but it seems like they did in the last game. Was that fair? What did you make of some of that?
3: Well, you know, it's NBA basketball. It's playoff basketball. It's championship-level basketball. Physicality is there. Sometimes the officials are going to miss some calls here and there. But as a player, you can't worry about that. You have to make sure you stick with your game plan, go out and execute it as cleanly as it can, and see if you can find yourself in a good spot to close the game out coming down the stretch.
1: Would this be, quote-unquote, handled differently, a situation like that back in your day?
3: No, it was just a common foul. And, you know.
1: Well, I mean the response. You know, in other words, would there be. Yeah, in hockey, they have the guy, they go after the guys. And I'm thinking back to those old Knick teams at Oakley and Mason and all the guys. Would they be really extra physical with Wemby tonight, say?
3: Well, they will just be physical with him, you know, throughout the course of the game because, you know, he's not a real heavy set guy. He's tall and he's lean. And right. I think the one way that you can try to slow him down is by being physical. You talk about. You know, the late Anthony Mason or Charles Oakley or Patrick Ewing, for sure, those guys would have brought a physicality nature to the game to see if they could slow him down, for sure.
1: What do you think of this team as you watch it? And Jalen Brunson's great, isn't he? Compared to some of the old days at the Garden, you were on the team we just showed a highlight. That was the Patrick Ewing team in 1990. But you go back, like, to the Bernard King days, I think. And, you know, so you've seen a lot of good Knick teams. The Garden was an exciting place to be then. What about now?
3: It's fantastic. I can't imagine, you know, what it's like for these players to feel the energy of New York City. I mean, this is unbelievable. And it's great to see that this group of players, you know, will have a chance to bring a championship to New York City for the first time in a long time.
1: What's it about this team? Like, what stands out about the Knicks? I want to ask you about the Spurs, too. Like I said, you played a year in San Antonio. But what's it about this team that is special this year or in this run?

0: It's a collection of guys who have joined together in band to become one. They trust each other. They like one another. And you need that to make a serious playoff run. For sure, Jalen Brunson, we all know, you know, he's the guy that drives this engine. But he can't get here without his teammates. And he has done a very good job as of late in making sure that he brings these guys to the party so that they can help him win basketball games at this time of the year.
1: Now, what about San Antonio as a basketball town? Of course, like I said, you did play there towards the tail end of your career, and they end up winning a number of championships. So they obviously have a terrific tradition, but this is a young team. What about the Spurs team?
0: Well, you know, San Antonio is a great basketball city. It's the only professional sports team in that market. And when you have a unicorn like a Victor Wembanyama, who's going to be around for a very long time, he's a unique talent. But the thing I like about him the most, he's a very unselfish player. You know, guys in his nature, they could take any shot at any given time, and no one's going to say anything. But he understands what winning is all about. He makes sure on a nightly basis that he gets his teammates involved right from the start.
1: Yeah. You enjoy the modern game. Imagine how many three-pointers you would have made in this day and age. You would have probably shot like 10 a game, right? You know, do you enjoy it? You wish you were playing now?
0: You know, everybody always tell me I was born too soon.
1: That's right. You know, you shot like 40-some percent, I think, from three. I mean, you were a terrific shooter. They had the three-point shot. They just didn't shoot as many of them back then, right?
0: No, the game was predicated on going inside because there were so many good low-post players. And I'll just name a few. When I came into the league, you know, there was Kareem Abdul-Jabbar, and there was Moses. And then, you know, as I got further along in my career, here comes Hakeem Olajuwon and David Robinson, Alonzo Mourning. And then I had the luxury of playing, which I still believe is the greatest Knick of all time, in Patrick Ewing.
1: Oh, you put him first, huh? You had Ewing first. So what's your all-time Knicks? Clyde's got to be up there. Willis Reed.
0: Right,
1: where's Jalen?
0: Right there, you know. But, you know, for me, I had, you know, the great fortunes of playing seven wonderful years of basketball, you know, with Patrick Ewing.
1: He was terrific. If Brunson wins, he might move up in the rankings, at least for the New York fans. I love a championship, maybe the first in 53 years. So, hey, listen, a lot of fun to talk to you. Enjoy the game tonight, okay?
0: All right, thanks for having me.
1: Trent Tucker, he was a terrific, terrific shooter for the Knicks and for that year with the Spurs. The other story, we talked about it a lot yesterday. We'll talk about it again today. The Carmelo Anthony verdict. Austin Metcalf's father had words for Carmelo Anthony, who was convicted in the murder of his son. And Rich McHugh has the new reporting on that. It's coming up from Texas.
2: My husband is a veteran, and he was injured in the line of duty.
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1: Look me in the eye. So that was the demand that Austin Metcalf's father, Jeff, made to Carr Mello Anthony at sentencing after Anthony was convicted of his son's murder. Now, a spokesperson for the Anthony family is set to speak about the trial and the verdict within the next hour. So we're also watching that. News Nation's Rich McHugh is back today at the Collin County Courthouse in McKinney, Texas, joins us now. So what are we learning today, Rich?
20: Hi, Connell. So after the sentencing, the Collin County District Attorney Greg Willis, he spoke. He says justice has been served. He praised the jurors. He praised the prosecutors, the witnesses. He also had praise for the Metcalf family who was standing beside him when he was making this announcement. But we're now hearing for the first time from the Metcalf family themselves. According to reporting from inside the courtroom, the Metcalf family read very pointed and strong impact statements directly at Carmelo Anthony. Hunter Metcalf, that's Austin's twin brother, urged Carmelo to look at him, quote, "I've been trying to learn how to forgive. You took a son, a brother, my best friend. Now I want everything taken from you," he said. Megan Metcalf, that's Austin's mom, through tears said, "You should feel lucky you got 35 years. I've got a life sentence without my son. My house is quiet. He didn't just die. He was taken from us." She visits his grave often, she said. The strongest rebuke, though, came from Austin's dad, Jeff Metcalf, who told Anthony, who kept his head down throughout, "We were robbed. Don't look down. This was never about race. It's about right and wrong. My son's death destroyed the person I used to be. Grief is rage, pure, unfiltered rage," he said, reportedly slamming his fist down. "A piece of me died with him," he said. "I forgave you the day it happened, but I don't forgive what you did. You can't look me in the eyes, but you could stab my son." Now, Metcalf said he was disgraced by the public response after the verdict and the sentencing. He said his family's going to start a scholarship in his son's honor so people can see what a true leader is. I'm paraphrasing there. Now, we also hear that the Anthony family, or a representative for the Anthony family, is going to speak today. We expect them to reiterate what they've already said, which is that they will likely appeal this based on the composition of the jury, the fact that there was not a single black person on the jury. Donald?
1: Right. Yeah, we'll look for those comments later in the show. All right, Rich. Rich McHugh, McKinney, Texas. So, again, more on that coming up. We also have the Daily Take. We'll get to Geraldo today on the war developments, maybe some of the politics from the primaries, and perhaps the president's new comments about inflation today. And politics collides with play. On the eve of the World Cup, a referee from Somalia is turned away. Why he was sent home, next.
0: You served behind the desk.
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1: The news on Capitol Hill today, there it is. Bill Gates live at the Capitol. That's why the shot's breaking up. Sometimes it can be a rough one in the Capitol complex to get a strong signal. He was there to testify about the Epstein files. I'm watching along with you to see if Mr. Gates makes any comments to all these reporters that are chasing him down the hallway. What a scene this is. We talked about it a little bit earlier on in the hour about that email, about the STDs and Melinda Gates and all the rest from years ago. And now Bill Gates, who had said when he's been asked in the past about it, had visited, you know, Epstein Island and had associated with Jeffrey Epstein. He claims because he wanted to raise money from a wealthy financier for the Gates Foundation and the charitable work it's doing and has done for years around the globe. But obviously that association with Epstein has more than come back to bite him. Now, whether he was able to add anything to the investigation into Mr. Epstein or shed any light on something we don't know, that we're not sure of. Perhaps we'll hear more than we heard earlier from members of Congress, but I don't think we'll hear from Gates today. There he goes, revolving doors out of the complex. That's live on Capitol Hill. All right, now, back here in New York, you know, it's interesting. We've talked a lot about sports today. The FIFA 2026 World Cup soccer tournament has not even started yet because round one gets underway tomorrow in Mexico, but already there has been an elimination. Among the referees, the story's getting a lot of attention now. Omar Artan was supposed to make history as the first Somali to referee a World Cup match, but he was turned away by U.S. Customs and Border Protection after being grilled for hours when he arrived at the Miami International Airport on Saturday. The border officials flagged him for vetting concerns, but officials are not saying exactly what those concerns are at this point. There are allegations that he might be tied to the terrorist organization Al-Shabaab, which is known as the largest and wealthiest Al-Qaeda affiliate. In a statement that was put out, border officials said that every single person that seeks entry, here's the statement, including athletes and coaches and staff, is subject to the exact same vetting process. And they insist that all decisions are made on a case-by-case basis using law enforcement and national security data. Still, Artan, he returned to a hero's welcome in Mogadishu earlier today and vowed that he will attend the next World Cup, which is set for 2030. All right, AI news. The AI giant Anthropic has released part of its mythical mythos to the public, but there are guardrails. That and more coming up. News Nation Live will be right back.
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1: President, about the latest inflation number which came out this morning. Could that be a...
2: No, I love it. The numbers were great. You know what I really love? I love the inflation. You know why? Because as soon as this war is over, you know, I can say it now, something you didn't know. Do you know we've been taking out millions of barrels of oil? Nobody knows it.
3: All right, the president on the oil moving through the strait, he says, but also on the latest inflation reading, numbers that, by the way, are tough to love. Consumer inflation now above a 4% annual rate, three-year high, as Doug Flynn joins us, Flynn Zito Capital Management. Do you love the inflation, Doug, or what?
4: No, the headline number is high. It's over four now. And it was 2.4, by the way, before the war. So that's a big move from 2.4 year over year to now 4.2. But I will say that 60% of this month's inflation number was from the energy and oil price portion of this. And that's why, as we've spoken about, the Fed doesn't really look at the headline number. It looks at the core number, which removes both food and energy because it is very volatile. And that number is actually pretty good. It's still below 3% at 2.9 and probably a little bit better. So we might love that number a little bit more than the other one, but it does put the Fed in a little bit of a tougher position to lower rates when you have numbers like this.
3: We run through it on the charts. Big picture inflation, the number people keep talking about there at the right side of the screen, the bar chart, highest in 3 years. But to your point on what's driving this, gasoline 40.5%, everything else much lower, but an overall inflation rate above 4% is uncomfortable. But I think this is still the story, Doug, because, you know, when people are making more, getting higher raises than the inflation rate, they're okay. But these two lines here, when they cross, you see right in that area, wage growth 3.4%, inflation 4% plus, so it's eating up the wage growth still.
4: It is. I mean, it is starting to creep into some other areas of the economy, and so people are feeling that. And this is one of the few times when this has happened to this president. It didn't really happen in his last term. It did happen under Biden because inflation was higher, and no one likes this. Now, we have to know that oil now is right around $90 a barrel.
3: Right.
4: That's way off its high, and it's down. I mean, gas prices and are down about 9% from their high. And so actually, if you can keep oil in the high 80s, for a couple of weeks, we're already off 40 some odd cents from the all-time high on gas prices recently, that is. You get prices back below $4 a gallon, but that's what you need to have happen so that people feel like they're moving ahead. Right now, they actually aren't, because these costs do get their way into transportation and food and other expenses. And so the longer it stays high, the more that's going to happen.
3: I want to hit you on one AI-related story before you go. I mentioned that the AI headline, one of them today is Anthropic, is putting out this mythos we've all talked about for so long to the general public, with some guardrails, however, so maybe we'll see what it's all about. I thought the president, however, made an interesting comment about AI profits. Think about how big a story this is going to be, the way we handle all this, because these companies are all, they're going to make a ton of money in the long run. But here's what the president said about that today. Listen.
2: I'm going to have meetings with the top 12 or 15 executives very shortly, and we're talking about giving back something to the public. And if we do that, the public will become very rich.
3: All right. Stakes in companies, some sort of, what's he talking about there? Because that's the that's the thing, because the people heading those companies, we know almost certainly are going to become very rich.
4: Yeah, so I feel like this is coming at us from both ends, with the Bernie Sanders version of they just want to have you tax 50% of all of this, and this version, which is let's take an ownership stake in this because it could be huge. I don't know that either of those are a good idea, but we do know that these companies stand to make billions of dollars and hundreds of billions of dollars. And, you know, Anthropic has filed to go public along with SpaceX and OpenAI, and it could come out as a $1 trillion company. Now, it isn't profitable right now, but it could very well be. And so, you know, I keep thinking if Anthropic comes out as a $1 trillion company, there's only 15 companies in the world that are worth more than $1 trillion in market. So we have to be very careful how we handle this. And I would leave it to that and let people invest accordingly, not necessarily govern it from that end.
3: Thank you, Doug. A mining outfit handling the closing bell chore here at the New York Stock Exchange today. So let's look at those numbers, the Dow, NASDAQ, and the S&P. This tech selling has continued. I mean, the Dow had a rough day as well, down nearly 900 points, which is 1.75%. The NASDAQ, again, the biggest decliner percentage-wise, so that tech struggle has been a real thing here lately, down 1.8%. Stand by for Geraldo. He's coming up. First, our top stories.

0: I've been working with Iran for a number of months, and they should sign that deal. It's a good deal.
1: Glad to be here voluntarily to testify, to help with the committee's work. I'll start with an opening statement in the hearing room.
2: Right now, they're defensive strikes to ensure we protect our people. Again, Iran would be unwise to challenge us further. President Trump is seeking a deal, but not just a deal, a great deal, on behalf of the American people.
3: All right, it's News Nation live from New York. I'm Connell McShane. Good to be with you. Let's run down the stories that we're tracking this hour. A new number confirms what you're probably already feeling. Inflation's up, and energy is eating through American wealth. So we'll talk more about that with an economist this hour. Graham Plattner powering his way to a convincing win in the Maine primary. Today, the president is talking about him. And so is the consultant class. What does Geraldo have to say about this? We'll get to Geraldo, but we begin the hour with a question. What price will Iran pay? The war flipped a switch, and now it appears to be fully back on in many ways. And the president is threatening to turn out the lights across Iran, expanding American strikes to hit critical infrastructure inside the country. So there's a lot going on. Our White House correspondent, Kelly Meyer, back with us live from the North Lawn, where she's been tracking the president's comments on all of this. Where are we, Kelly?
4: Yeah, so we haven't heard from the president again, really, since those comments this morning. There is a 4 p.m. event right now that could potentially open up, but right now it remains closed to the press. But so far, what we've heard from the president is that these strikes are going to continue on Iran. They began last night, the president said, in response to what he says Iran did, that they took down a U.S. helicopter. Those pilots are okay, but the president said he had to respond out of necessity. And then he said in the Oval Office today, those strikes will continue. But a big question is this a beginning or a restarting of the operation that he started back in February, or is this a kind of a tit-for-tat or self-defense strike, as he has called it in the past? It seems unclear, but I wanted to play what the president had to say just earlier this morning in the Oval Office. Take a listen.
0: We're going to hit them again hard today, in case you miss it, in case you don't turn on your television set. And we'll see what happens with the deal. We were really close to a deal, but they keep tapping us along. They keep playing us for suckers.
4: So the president there is saying that Iran is playing the U.S. as suckers. So the president seeming frustrated that the Iranians keep delaying the negotiations, he says. The president has said in the past few days that they were 2 to 3 days away from a potential deal. But that's something that we know, Connell, the president has been saying for some time now, that the U.S. is getting closer and closer, but they can't seem to get this deal across the finish line. And it's unclear what these latest strikes mean for the potential of reaching that deal. Connell.
3: Yeah, it's completely unclear. Kelly Meyer's live at the White House. The Daily Take comes your way right now with our News Nation correspondent at large, Geraldo Rivera. And I want to talk about this. Hey, Geraldo. It's a quick alert for our audience, because Geraldo and I talked about that Carmelo Anthony verdict. We're supposed to hear from a representative for the Anthony family later today. It just came out from Collin County in the court records there that the Anthony team has appealed, as expected, the ruling in that case. So there's more coming up on that later in the hour. On this particular story that Kelly's talking about, she's right. It's not clear where this is all going. I mean, we've been talking about this war on and on 100 plus days. But now, as the Journal said this morning, this looks like a dangerous phase that we've just entered over the last few days. How do you see it?
5: Dangerous because everybody is extremely frustrating. It seems the closer you get to a peace deal, the further away it is in reality. Where they go from here, I don't think anybody knows. I was even thinking, why in the world would Iran strike one of our helicopters, an Apache helicopter? Why? What did Iran gain from that strike? And the more I come to the conclusion, as weird as it sounds, was that was an accident. Almost the helicopter ran into the dumb drone, or the drone was headed that direction, just pure happenstance. I can't imagine why Iran would poke the bear, so to speak. Right now, I thought the strikes were finished.
3: Right.
5: Hearing Kellyanne's reporting, it just seems as if it's just tit for tat. They can't get themselves out of this morass that they're in. I think that's why the stock market has gone down, that and inflation, of course. But it is very frustrating. I don't know what either side is gaining from it.
3: Right.
5: The status
3: well, last
5: quo
3: night we thought Trump
5: seems
3: was
5: to be maintaining.
3: We were talking about it as it broke, and we had one of the generals on, or former military officer, and he said, a retired military officer, it's going to be proportional. Like, they hit this helicopter, the pilots, thank goodness, survived, with the drone, so we'll go after some drone, you know, infrastructure or something like that, and that'll be it. But Trump today, the president, said, no, no, no, we're going to keep hitting them. You know, what's he trying to do, do you think?
5: I don't know, other than the fact that he must be very frustrated. It's just the closer yeah. they get, the further away any kind of solution is. He can be impatient. He's been remarkably restrained, I think, in terms of this long, if imperfect ceasefire that we've had. He could easily have resumed all-out conflict if that was his goal. He doesn't want that. He want, what both sides want now, Connell, it seems to me, is they want a way to say that they won. Both sides yep. want that. They want to, because the main audience they have is their own home team, their right. own people. Iran doesn't want to go humiliated, be humiliated. The United States, on the other hand, doesn't want to withdraw the fleet, 40% of our Navy, from the Persian Gulf and send them home with nothing accomplished. But what? What was it all about? What was it for? It wasn't just to kill the old Ayatollah to get back at 1979. The whole mess. I said this so many times. The news yes. always gets worse. From that area.
3: I think about that. I think about it almost every day that you say, because then it's up. Geraldo's right. Here we go again. It's always something else just when you think.
5: Here we go again.
3: Right. And, I don't know.
5: So the hitting radar, the strikes have been designed, I guess, to eliminate the threat to our helicopters and our vessels, coastal radar, and things of that nature.
3: Yeah.
5: But it's still, I come back to if you're really gonna end it, and I know that escalation never ends anything, because you're not gonna absolutely defeat the Iranian nation of 93 million people. But I don't know. I wish I did, and I'm sure that our audience is as frustrated as we are, because
3: what about
5: the
3: politics, which you mentioned? You talked about the inflation number. You're right; it was a brutal number. The president came out when they asked him about it, says, "I love the inflation, and it's going to drop like a rock, the prices afterwards." Let me show you. This is interesting in a midterm year on this chart. Trump's handling of the economy. So this number, which comes from The Economist, shows that he was actually +8, okay, at this time in his first term. In other words, going into a midterm, which he didn't do that great in, where they lost the House. But now look at this. Now he's -34 on his handling of the economy. That's his rating on the economy. So, and you got 4+% inflation, which, I don't know that he really loves that. He thinks it's going to drop, but that's where he is.
5: I think that the biggest beneficiary of all this is Graham Plattner. I think that the Plattner won the main election because people were so disapproving of President Trump and the Republican Party and everything that they represent. The maniacs or the mainers know that Susan Collins will vote with the president 90+% of the time. And it's also, such a tiny place, Maine, relatively speaking, that I would bet that Plattner's met virtually every Maine person there is in person.
3: Maybe.
5: Done hundreds of these town halls and walking around. I've got a nephew that lives there in Portsmouth. I'm sure they know everybody.
3: That's what they always say about New Hampshire, when they're running for president up there. They meet them personally. But this guy, Plattner's got a ton of baggage. And I'm glad you brought that up, because the president did too. And you can see where this is all going. The Democrats, they need to take 4 seats, which is not easy, in the Senate, and they need to, if they don't win Maine, because that's the place Trump lost. And here's how they're going to go after this guy, Plattner. Here's the president from earlier talking about
0: this guy's got a rap sheet. I've never seen anything like it. He's a thug. This guy's a thug. He's a low-level thug. And he's running to be a senator.
3: Low-level thug.
5: It's biting, it hurts, except it's coming from President Trump, who is on the bad side of a disapproval collapse, or approval collapse, 32-34% disapproval from +8 last time. And Bernie Sanders and the populists have given Plattner a kind of a benediction. They've said, okay, you're the warrior, you're the designated fighter for the progressive wing of the Democratic Party.
3: Well, Bernie, he's like
5: Party.
3: The Trump of the left.
5: If he's embraced
3: he anoints these primary candidates.
5: And then that appears, and he's having similar, if the mirror image in terms of success. Bernie Sanders has proven to be, as weird as it may sound to those who think that he's really fringy, but he's proven to be the oracle of the left.
3: Yeah.
5: You want to progress in Democratic politics. He's the guy you want to give you the anointment. But I think that all that Nazi tattoo stuff and all that, I think that Maine people have already factored it in. And I don't know what else you're going to find.
3: Right.
5: My point is, I guess it could be like Epstein, that there's always more, there's
3: trickle,
5: always something,
3: right.
5: There's always something terrible happening. But it just seems to me that it's already cooked into the stew.
3: We'll see.
5: That this is it. And we'll see what happens in November, obviously, and see if there's something truly even more malignant to go with the toxicity that Plattner's already generated. But I think he seems like a risky candidate by now.
3: We've heard a lot, though. He seems like a risky candidate in the general election. Doesn't mean he won't win. I think you make some good points about the environment. Isn't it funny? You got a couple of, now you need the, I'm sure the rest of the country loves this. You need to be anointed by or blessed by, an old guy from Brooklyn or an old guy from Queens in each party. That's what it is. That's
5: real. Right.
3: He's fun. He's terrific. He's fantastic. The two of them. So that's where we're at. Thank you, Geraldo. Another great New Yorker. The great Geraldo Rivera.
5: All right, thank you.
3: All right, go Knicks, okay. Right? All right, our chances at a deal dead, a negotiating team rushing into Tehran, but that's the big...
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1: At Antenna TV, we've got big hair and even bigger personalities. 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
3: We've been talking about this, how the war in Iran has taken another turn. And the president's now threatening strikes on Iranian power plants and bridges again. Critical infrastructure inside the country seems to be perhaps at risk. And our international correspondent, Robert Sherman, is back. He's in the region reporting from Doha. So what is the latest now, Robert?
4: Yeah, hey there, Connell. Well, coming off of this 72 hours in which the tension has been about as high as it's ever been since that April ceasefire went into effect, capped off with strikes overnight here, the president's made clear more strikes could be on the way, saying so much today, especially when you look at what has happened here over the last 24 hours. You had the United States hitting Iranian targets along the Strait of Hormuz. You see how critical that corridor is there. Launch capabilities, radar sites, command and control centers. Iran, in turn, retaliating at Kuwait, Bahrain, Jordan, targeting U.S. service members that were there in the region. Secretary of War Pete Hegseth meeting with Central Command today, saying they should be ready for more to come. Here's what he said.
5: As the president said today, they're not going to make a deal and we're going to hit them hard. CENTCOM does that very well, better than anyone else in the world.
4: But Iran issuing warnings of their own, saying they're not afraid to retaliate themselves, saying this evening, quote, "We're not afraid of fighting losers. The number of American casualties is already far higher than the president confirms, and it will rise this time. The war won't be limited to the region. We'll see what happens." That's the ominous warning coming from Iran, making clear that they are prepared in order to retaliate around the region or possibly beyond the region if it should come to that. Connell.
3: So with all this tension and even all of these strikes that you just described, are you hearing anything at all about a kind of a diplomatic pathway at this point?
4: I mean, there have been a few things that have moved behind the scenes here, Connell. Speaking with a number of diplomatic sources, they have told us that over the last 2 days, there have been parallel talks taking place between the Qataris and then the Iranians on one hand, the Americans on another. And they said, we were really close to getting a deal at some point. Two separate incidents have thrown everything into flux. One was Israel and Iran going back and forth on strikes, and the other is what we saw overnight, brought on by that Apache helicopter being downed and the United States carrying out strikes on Iran and the retaliatory measures that have come with that. So much of this has been thrown into the air. We do know a Qatari negotiating team was rushed to Tehran today in order to pick up negotiations with the Iranians. They are staying there through the night and are remaining in constant contact with the American side, is what they say. This is being viewed as an 11th hour push in order to try and get everyone back to the negotiating table, believing a couple of steps backwards were taken on the diplomatic front from the mediating perspective when it's come to what's happened here over the last 72 hours. Connell.
3: All right, Robert Sherman in Doha. Let's take all this to the news center, where we're joined by the retired Rear Admiral Michael Hewitt, also the former U.S. Ambassador Dan Baer for the Organization for Security and Cooperation in Europe. It's always good to have both of you. Dan, I'll get to you in a moment. I want to start with the Admiral on some of the military back and forth, play a longer clip first on the president's assessment of things today. Here is the exchange with the reporter in the Oval Office about what might happen next. Listen.
6: We're going to be attacking them, and attacking them very hard.
7: You're resuming bombing?
6: We are. Based on the helicopter, I guess we have the right to do that. We'll see what happens. But we hit them hard yesterday, and we're going to hit them again hard today, in case you miss it, in case you don't turn on your television set. And we'll see what happens with the deal. We were really close to a deal, but they keep tapping us along. They keep playing us for suckers.
3: What about that, Admiral? They keep playing us for suckers, says the president.
8: Yeah, this was inevitable, frankly, after the last 60 days of a ceasefire with multiple attempts at negotiation. And I think it's important to realize the negotiation is still predominantly around the Iranian nuclear ambition. While Midnight Hammer took out their capacity, Epic Fury was really designed to get the Iranians to capitulate on their nuclear weapons ambition. I am very skeptical that we will see a deal in the near term. And so I imagine we're going to see more than just a proportional response to the Apache attack. We're going to see something akin to

0: starting epic fury along with the continuation of economic fury.
1: Is that, to you, Ambassador Baer, feel like where we're headed?
2: Yeah, I think I'm a little bit surprised because I think both parties have an incentive to reach a deal. But I agree with the Rear Admiral that what it looks like now, it's hard to see an end. It almost feels like President Trump is trying to shuffle the deck and re-deal because he didn't get to where he wanted to on this last round. I think he's going to struggle, though, because fundamentally he's in a position where the United States is strategically worse off than when he started this round of fighting. And it's hard to see his way to a deal that is better than the one he tore up or better than the one that he himself might have achieved through diplomacy before this fighting started earlier this year.
1: You know, a lot's been said, a lot's been written about how we got to this point or why we got to this point. This piece in the Wall Street Journal about the great powers of the world learning that they have limits introduces some more to that conversation, despite spending a significant part of its long-range munitions and killing a large part of the Iranian leadership. The U.S. military just has not been able to secure a strategic victory over a middle power such as Iran. And Tehran continues with the blockade, and its theocratic system is still in solid control and maintains the ability to lob missiles at Israel in the Gulf and the Gulf states. What about that, Admiral, about whether we maybe didn't know what we were getting into here? Do you buy that?
0: Well, what I believe that the article says, and I agree with, is that we are in a great power competition between the United States and China. And the chessboard with Iran, with Ukraine and Russia, with Venezuela, it's a complicated situation. And I do agree that while we have this great power competition, it will be the middle nations and the weaker nations that decide who the victor is. And what you have right now is a fight between authoritarianism in the 21st century led by China with its alliance with Russia, North Korea, and Iran versus Western democracies. And the real question is, who's going to win on that front? Now, I caveat that by saying the Iran nuclear program was really the goal of this campaign. And the capacity for Iran to have a nuclear weapon has been destroyed. What we're focusing on now is their ambitions to have a weapon. And I do believe, I would say, that what Trump has done well in prior to this conflict was setting the stage for an alliance in the Middle East through the Abraham Accords and other agreements with the GCC that were economic in nature.
1: Right.
0: So again, the great power competition is about economics more than military conflict.
1: Understood. I guess, Dan, what I was getting at with not knowing what we were getting into with one of these mid-level powers is whether we were prepared for how Iran would handle this competition with a great power like the United States.
2: The United States continues to have great military power, and there's been enormous tactical successes in the last year, not only in Iran, of course, but sometimes that power gets spent down when you use it. I mean, certainly our Gulf allies and partners are realizing right now that throwing down completely with the United States has cost for them because they are bearing the brunt of Iran's retaliation. And so I think you're right that the article highlighting the fact that large powers have found that asymmetric warfare has posed unusual challenges to them. Russia has learned that lesson in Ukraine. The U.S. has now learned it in Iran. Perhaps the silver lining here, agreeing with the admiral, is that China must be thinking about Taiwan and thinking, wait a minute, should we be learning the lessons that Russia and the U.S. have learned in these conflicts? And maybe Taiwan wouldn't be quite as easy as we think it might be. They must be having doubts. But yes, this is a moment where the asymmetries are proving to be powerful. The United States is spending millions of dollars on Patriots to shoot down $20,000 drones. That's not a sustainable plan of attack.
1: Yet here we are, 100 plus days in. We really appreciate both of your perspectives, Ambassador Baer, Admiral Hewitt. Thank you. There's a call for calm in Northern Ireland. All right. This after a knife attack sparked a wave of anti-immigration protests. Looking at the streets of Belfast, we'll tell you what happened there. And the Texas teenager convicted of that murder. We covered this case yesterday, the verdict and sentencing that came out after our show last night. Well, now we have an appeal. It's officially been filed. What Carmelo Anthony's family is now saying, that's next.
3: This Father's Day, Rewind TV delivers dueling dads for a mega main event. Joey the Abstract Harris. This ladies' man whoops his opponents with a radical sense of style.
4: Chill.
3: Versus Michael the Miser Taylor, dominating the ring with his epic knowledge of mutual funds.
5: You're on, fool.
3: The My Two Dads Father's Day main event, June 21st on Rewind TV.
6: The Social Security shortfall.
4: I'm Blake Berman, host of The Hill on News Nation. A new annual report on Social Security revealing the program's trust fund for retirees continues to face a funding shortfall. The report forecasting that benefits will be fully covered through the fourth quarter of 2032, one quarter sooner than expected. After that, the program will have enough to cover just 78% of benefits, triggering a 22% cut potentially in benefits. The Board of Trustees managing the fund warning Congress that, quote, lawmakers have many options for changes that would reduce or eliminate long-term financing shortfalls. Taking action sooner rather than later will allow consideration of a broader range of solutions. Now, as of April, over 75 million Americans receive Social Security benefits, the average monthly benefit standing at $1,933. I'm Blake Berman, and this is the News Nation Political Minute.
5: Thanks for listening to News Nation on the go. I'm Connell McShane, and this is America's source for engaging and unbiased news.
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1: Fiery violence in the streets of Northern Ireland. This all sparked by anti-immigration protests came after a Sudanese man was charged with attempted murder in a brutal knife attack in North Belfast. Hundreds of protesters are burning homes and vehicles after video of that went viral, and the victim was hospitalized with serious neck and head wounds. The victim will survive, we're told. Now, officials say the attack was not terror-related. They're calling for calm. But this violence comes at a time of heightened tensions across Northern Ireland. We've heard some of this in, throughout the UK, really, on anti-immigration unrest. All right, so we'll watch Northern Ireland. We've also just learned back here in the United States that Carmelo Anthony, the teenager from Texas we talked so much about yesterday, was convicted and then later sentenced to 35 years in the murder of a 17-year-old Austin Metcalf. He and his legal team are officially appealing that conviction, which I think we expected. That was just filed. Now, we were told, see representatives of his family, the Anthony family, speak out, but we're not sure if that's going to happen. If it does, we may dip into it. But right now, we'll dip into the attorney, Dante Mills, who's here in studio with me to give us some analysis of this case. And like I said, Dante, we spent a lot of time on it yesterday, but we didn't have the verdict. And that came down right after we went off the air last night. It was 35 years.
7: Pretty quickly.
1: Yeah.
7: And I think that final sequence of this trial, where you had that verdict coming in after a little bit over 2.5 hours of deliberation, they came back with guilty on murder, the top count, and then you followed that with the few hours they deliberated what the penalty for that should be. We should note that they had the ability to sentence him to up to 99 years.
1: Yeah.
7: Or the judge gave an option to them and said, listen, if you determine that this was a crime of passion, it happened in a passionate moment, you can cap that sentence at 20 years. I'm not surprised they didn't do that because of how quickly they came back with that murder verdict. They clearly did not believe that at any point Carmelo Anthony's life was in danger. In part for that, and I love my profession, I don't like pointing fingers at attorneys, but there was never any defense put up. We have to keep in mind, if you're saying self-defense, you have the burden to prove that you truly believe your life was in danger. Carmelo Anthony did not take the stand to say that, and nobody else heard that.
1: Right? Mercedes Colwin was on with us yesterday, and she said the same thing. Why not put him up there? A lot of times you hear the opposite in certain cases. About putting your client on the stand and how risky that might be.
7: I can give you that breakdown. The reason is, in most cases, the prosecution has the burden of proof. They have to prove that the defendant did something wrong. If you have an affirmative defense of self-defense, you're saying, I did it, I stabbed him, but I had a reason to, you have to prove that that reason was valid. Now the burden of proof is on the defendant. He has to prove he was afraid of his life. He should have took that stand and said, I was sitting there, I tried not to act like I was afraid, but I really was. I thought I was going to die. If he would have said that, he would have gave the jury the option, at least, of considering whether or not it truly was self-defense. Without him saying that, what were they supposed to do?
1: Now, I guess there's possibilities. I was thinking about this yesterday. But in the very early days of this case, Anthony supposedly, when he was arrested, told the cops that this wasn't self-defense. In other words, I was afraid, something to that effect. So that was his original story.
7: And it ties
1: could it have
7: in
1: changed?
7: With
1: I
7: a
1: mean,
7: lot
1: like,
7: of...
1: Would
7: no,
1: there be a reason that they wouldn't...
7: There were certainly facts to support self-defense. One thing, he only stabbed him once, right? So it's not like he repeatedly kept stabbing him, trying to kill him. He only stabbed him once. He left the scene, but when the cops picked him up and said, we have the alleged attacker, he said, no, it's not alleged. He said, it's me. I did it.
1: Right.
7: So there's proof to show that he didn't set out to kill him. He didn't have that ill intent, that he responded to a situation that he was presented with. But there was no testimony during the trial from him to give the jury that option. And I think that's the critical error here.
1: Now, you know, absent whether he testified it or not, how did you see the facts in this case? By the way, I should say the Metcalf family, Richard McHugh talked about this last hour, Austin Metcalf, who lost his life here, 17-year-old. His mom said that Carmelo Anthony was, quote, lucky. Lucky you got 35 years. And they are, you know, obviously upset. They lost their son here.
7: Absolutely.
1: This was a 17-year-old who was killed in this stabbing. And then once the trial began, it became about other things. Race did become a big part of this, and we talked about this yesterday, no black jurors. Was that a deciding factor in your mind as you looked at the facts?
7: I would hope not. I truly believe in our system. There's no perfect system in the world, but I think our legal system is as good as anywhere in the world, better than anywhere in the world, and I believe, I would hope, and I want to hope that those jurors didn't look at race. They looked at the two individuals that was involved in it and determined, based on what we heard, based on the observations we heard, the testimony we heard, was one person afraid that they were going to die, so they reacted and killed. They didn't get that evidence, and I would hope that that had nothing to do with race.
1: Right. It might have something to do with this appeal that's been filed, perhaps.
7: Well, maybe. So there were no black jurors. So you can, on its face, say that, but a Batson challenge, which is what is called when you say that one side intentionally excluded one race of jurors, you use a Batson challenge, that's hard to prove because in this particular case, the prosecution said, well, there were some black jurors, but they were teachers, and we didn't want teachers on the jury because we thought that they would be compassionate and they would err towards
1: sense?
7: Carmelo.
1: Right, yeah, we didn't
7: it
1: want
7: does.
1: Educators, so that did,
7: yes,
1: no matter what their race
7: listen,
1: was.
7: I pick juries all the time.
1: Yeah.
7: I'm a law professor, I tell my students, you identify particular jurors and who they are. Teachers generally are very compassionate people. You have to have patience, you have to have compassion. My wife is a teacher, I see it in her all the time. If I'm on the defense team, I want my wife on my jury. If I'm a prosecutor, I don't, because they're going to feel bad for the 17-year-old who made a horrific mistake, took a life and should be punished, but they may see redemption where other people won't. That's why the prosecution wouldn't want a teacher there. If they make that argument, how
1: so
7: do we
1: could
7: say,
1: be
7: oh, it's
1: more
7: race.
1: Profession than race.
7: Absolutely. And all they have to do is put up another theory. It's hard to prove that we wanted this juror off because of their skin color if they have a

0: viable other alternative.
1: All right, Dante, as always, thank you.
0: So no problem.
1: Anthony, representative speaks. We'll tell you what they say. In the meantime, more news to come. So Bill Gates became the latest today to testify in this ongoing Jeffrey Epstein investigation. What did he tell the Congress? So we'll tell you what we know about that next. We'll be right back.
2: When I was diagnosed with Hodgkin lymphoma, I didn't know it was a blood cancer. It's one of more than 100 different types, and they're all treated differently, and the symptoms can look like other things, so it could be hard to diagnose. 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I was so tired all the time, and I didn't feel like eating. This can feel scary, but if you know what to look for, you'll know what to tell your doctor. And you can get in touch with the Leukemia Lymphoma Society. LLS was there for me, and they could be there for you too.
3: Go to LLS.org to learn more.
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1: News from Florida. The Defense Secretary Pete Hegseth just said that CENTCOM, U.S. Central Command, will be busy tonight. And he also talked, as the president had earlier, about the United States protecting commercial shipping interests going through the strait. He says 100 million barrels worth of oil has been able to get through recently. More of his quick briefing that's happening live right now.
19: He needs to make a great deal. They're enthusiastic about this historic mission. They're enthusiastic about the incredible results that CENTCOM has shown, and the media wants to spin it.

0: They always want to make America look bad. They always want to make the president look bad and make it look like he hasn't accomplished incredible things. What CENTCOM has done here has been historic. And the military objectives that they've achieved have reset the table in this region and set the table for the kind of movement through the Strait of Hormuz based on U.S. control that changes the whole game. We know how much pressure Iran is under. It's clear. We see it. We read about it. We understand it, and so do they. And they would be wise to make only the kind of deal that President Trump would accept, which is a great deal. I'll take a few questions.
1: Mr. Secretary, two questions on Iran. With this latest response from Iran last night, have they not clearly violated the ceasefire? Have you underestimated Iran's military resolve? Like, why do you keep going back to trying to hit the same targets? And furthermore, you just mentioned
0: it. Who said we were going back to hit the same targets?
1: Haven't you been targeting
0: the same? Most of their shots, by the way, missed and were shot down by us. So their efficacy and their ability to actually strike is incredibly diminished. And thankfully so, our air defenders are incredible, and the capabilities we have are incredible. No one said anything about restriking, and we're hitting additional targets. You resurface them when you have to, but ultimately, we know exactly what we're hitting and why, and they can't stop us in that capacity, which means they're going to be less able to see and sense the things they want to be aware of.
1: And so, then furthermore, you just mentioned you're going to plan to hit them and strike them hard tonight. If the response is in hitting bridges, electrical infrastructure, how would that not be a war crime potentially targeting civilian infrastructure?
0: Well, it's precisely the kind of disingenuous question that I'm used to from the media, impugning the motives of the folks on our side who are incredibly professional and incredibly effective. We will hit them hard on our terms, on the targets that improve the environment for us to operate in and undermine the capabilities that Iran wants to have. Again, they can't do that to us meaningfully the way that we can to them, but we're also clearly signaling to them, you have a choice. You have a choice to in the way that you respond, and you have a choice with the our incredible negotiating team in Steve Witkoff and Jared Kushner and the vice president and the president across the board prepared, Marco Rubio, the whole team prepared to make a great deal that would benefit Iran. They choose not to, and as a result, they're going to meet United States Central Command again tonight in the way the president laid out clearly. Yes.
2: So in the event that the Iranians don't come to the table and they keep playing games and they refuse to make a deal, how certain are you on our targeting ability to immediately find and finish off and execute every remaining senior leader within the Islamic Republic of Iran and IRGC?
0: Well, let's just say this command has used the ceasefire wisely and with great efficiency to ensure that we are refining our intelligence and target sets in a way that are far, far beyond even the beginning of Epic Fury. And that's a part of what I had a chance to see today. So when you see the commencement of Epic Fury, if a conflict were to have to recommence, our ability to target, our ability to sense, our ability to see, our ability to get into networks has only been vastly improved over time. So, and that's certainly what the commanders relayed to me. So the historic success of Epic Fury would only be built upon, whether it's personnel, locations, capabilities, you name it. And again, remember, Iran doesn't have a defense industrial base, and what they have is extremely limited, meaning they don't have the ability right now to make more missiles or make more drones. What they have is what they have, and if they've dug it out, we'll strike it again if we need to. So we know the terms, and we've got always more capability to bring.
3: Yeah, Phil. Secretary, last night the U.S. hit nearly 20 targets inside Iran. Will today's strikes be bigger? And what can you tell us about the status of the wounded Apache pilots who went down yesterday?
0: The Apache pilots are in good shape. What they did, bringing that thing down, was incredible. It was just class A work by the great Americans who are incredibly skilled. People don't realize, this is a contested environment. As we've noted, we're running ships through Iran, doesn't really know how to see them or how to sense them. And so they're doing well, in good spirits, and we're grateful for everything they've done to protect the shipping and our interest in the process. What was your first question?
3: Any strikes tonight? Are they going to be bigger, more strikes than last night?
0: We're not in the business of revealing what we're going to do or not going to do, but ultimately what we do tonight are going to advance our military interests and also enhance our diplomatic position. Because again, President Trump, he's willing to go back and fight as necessary, but has given Iran an open hand to make this deal. It's right there. They have that chance. They're choosing to play games. They're choosing to tap. If they want to tap, then the president will turn to the War Department. If we need

0: negotiate with bombs, we'll negotiate with bombs. And we're very good at it. Nobody better in the world. And again, so we're in lockstep with the White House, in lockstep with the negotiating team to make sure we set the conditions. And the targets tonight are meant to do that.
1: Just a follow-up. I know we spent half the day at Gitmo with you. There's still currently 15 prisoners there, mostly Islamic jihadists. So given Khalid Sheikh Mohammed's detailed confessions to orchestrating 9/11 and other al-Qaeda plots, why has the United States government chosen to keep him alive and comfortable at Gitmo for decades, along with these other Islamic jihadists, instead of executing them and delivering justice for the 3,000 victims of 9/11 and the other service members who lost their lives in the war on terror?
0: Well, I appreciate the question. There's a reason we started the day down at Guantanamo Bay, Cuba, in Southcom, is because we want to make sure Cuba understands that the United States' capabilities are robust. It's right in our neighborhood. The Donroe Doctrine is in full effect, and we're going to be prepared to defend with all the capabilities we need there, but also everything the War Department could bring to bear. So my message was clear there, and it was great to be with the Marines and others, do a little PT, see how fired up they are about their mission down there. But listen, I've written extensively about it. These Gitmo detainees should have been executed, in my mind, personally, a long time ago for the crimes of what they committed against the American people. Unfortunately, the gears of American justice got gunked up all the way back to when I was a guard at Guantanamo Bay.
1: Right.
0: In 2004, 2005, I was one of the guards, one of the, exterior guards, small part, in the first attempts on these trials that were just starting. And there was a lot of hope. Hey, we might be able to try these guys swiftly for the crimes they've committed against the United States of America. And then the whether it's international groups or lawyers and the things on top got layered on top and it all got stuck. We're committed to the death penalty in that case and in any others. We don't have any interest
1: in... Is there any way to expedite it, though? Because it's been, over two decades.
0: Whatever we can do, we'll do. But I share your frustration.
2: Also, in Cuba, you mentioned earlier today about Cuba trying to procure weapons in terms of potentially for other countries and the threat that might pose. Can you expand on that?
0: Just a warning. Cuba's 90 miles away. No country should live under the threat of those kinds of capabilities across from their shores. I'm not going to tell you everything about what I know. There's classifications about things we know that we don't share with the press, which is why we're careful about press credentials at the Pentagon. There's a lot of things that the American people and the public don't necessarily need to know. All I know is 90 miles away from our shores, we shouldn't be tolerating any other country putting systems there. Just think about what, we see it playing out in CENTCOM. When you have weapons that can range like that, it creates factors you have to deal with. So our message to Cuba is don't get into that game. Don't get into the game where you're threatening Americans or the American homeland, because that won't go well for them.
3: But clearly, you must believe that there's a risk that Russia or China...
0: Well, there's always a risk. There's always a risk, right? And we're monitoring the entirety of the globe. I'm not speaking to any specific intelligence. I'm just acknowledging the fact that there's a lot of pressure on the regime in Cuba right now, and rightfully so. They have big decisions that they should make. And sometimes leaders make the wrong decision when there's pressure on them. And we would encourage them not to go in that direction, which only creates the kind of threat the United States may have to deal with. And we have all the options we need in that scenario.
1: How long would a U.S. military operation take to remove the communist regime in Cuba? And what would happen, per se, and how long would it take to, reestablish order if President Trump were to decide to do a capture-or-kill operation with Miguel Diaz-Canel like he did with Maduro in Venezuela?
0: All I would say is... options, options, options. Our job is to present options at different scales, depending on where the commander-in-chief and the president of the United States wants to go.
1: So capture and kill is still an option?
0: We've got options all over the map, just like we've got lots of options in CENTCOM. That's our job.
1: Yeah.
0: Our building literally plans for a living. So besides the Pentagon, no one plans better than United States Central Command. So to kind of bring it back home to while we're here, those options are all those options are on the table. The president expects us to be strong and resolute with the way that we respond and bring firepower, and we will certainly do that if need be. So thank you for traveling with us today very much, and we'll strike them hard tonight, and hopefully Iran makes a good decision. Thank you. Appreciate y'all.
2: They violate the ceasefire?
4: All right, so the Defense Secretary Pete Hegseth, who was in Guantanamo Bay, now stopping by CENTCOM in Tampa, Florida, taking reporter questions on the war, says the Central Command... post there will be quite busy tonight as the bombing continues in Iran. He said that there's also oil, which we'll talk about in our next hour of coverage because the president mentioned it earlier, that's working its way through the strait, getting out of the Gulf right now. So that's significant. He was asked a question about the threats against civilian infrastructure in Iran and whether if those are carried through, they would potentially be war crimes. He didn't answer that question. And then after talking about Cuba, he walked away for a moment. So we'll get back to all of those topics. I do want to spend at least a moment talking about the Bill Gates story because that was a big one today on Capitol Hill. He was there to explain why, you know, for years he seemed to be so cozy with a convicted sex offender. Gates under oath talking about his ties to Jeffrey Epstein. And we saw him last hour leaving that deposition. What do we know, though, about what he may have said when he was there behind closed doors? Joe Khalil's on it, our senior congressional correspondent. What can you tell us, Joe?
5: Yeah, I think the most important thing he said, according to the lawmakers who were in the room with him, Connell, is he gave them a couple of names of people that they didn't have before. And these are Epstein associates who may have also been in some way affiliated with the Gates Foundation as well. So that's certainly significant. Let's keep in mind that Bill Gates was never alleged to have committed a crime as it relates to Jeffrey Epstein, but there were some serious ethical questions there that they wanted him to answer for. One, just the fact that they were associating together from 2011 to 2014. We know that because of the Epstein files. That was years after Epstein was first convicted of soliciting a minor. So already he had some things to explain to people in his foundation and his family. We know that he has done that. There were also, you know, questions as well about the fact that there was this email that really had this salacious headline from the Epstein files, and it talked about his extramarital affairs. It talked about, this is a draft email from Epstein claiming that he had asked, Gates had asked Epstein to help him get some kind of medication for an STD that he had gotten as a result of his extramarital affairs. And, you know, it's something that he actually he denied today. But there was a lot there, Connell.
4: Yeah, there was. And Bill Gates is a huge name. Thank you, Joe. Joe Khalil on Capitol Hill. You know, on the economy, if your wallet's feeling a little lighter, you're probably not alone. That May inflation number came in hot. In fact, it was at a three-year high. So Betsy Stevenson joins the conversation on that news today, former member of the Council of Economic Advisors. Betsy, this will be just a little bit of a shorter conversation. I apologize in advance than what we normally have because we went to Tampa and Pete Hegseth joined us there or spoke there to reporters. There's an issue with Betsy's camera, but her audio works. Well, like that, there you go. So it's going to be a shorter...
6: Can I fix the camera?
4: Oh, come on, Betsy, come back. This inflation, there she is. So this is nice. Live Zoom work. So the president, it's funny, came out earlier. They asked about the inflation. He says, I love the inflation. But then he says, the reason is it's going to come down really quick, the prices. But I'm assuming most Americans don't love the inflation. How do you see it?
6: Well, I don't think Americans love the inflation. And I think that's really important to realize that what people faced was a really large increase in energy prices that happened primarily in March. So there is a glass half full story here, which is the big increase in inflation, the 1 month increase that was really high in March, was a little bit lower in April and actually a little bit lower again in May. So the reason you're seeing the headline number telling you that inflation is, you know, record highs right now is because they're telling you over the last 12 months. And actually, things looked pretty good last May. So last April. So we're dropping those months out and adding in some months that aren't so great. But it does look like this is an oil price shock that's
4: right,
6: working its way through the economy.
4: Could it be worse? What do you think of that argument the president's making? Because like Hegseth just said the same thing. They said they're working some oil through the strait, and that's keeping prices from going even higher. Like, do you sometimes look at that and say, well, this is not as bad as it could be?
6: Sure. It's not as bad as it could be.
4: No, I know it's possible that it could always be worse, but I'm saying that it could be well over 100, and we're kind of lucky to be where we are. No, you're not buying it.
6: I think the thing that's really good for people is a lot of companies are being reluctant to push through all the price increases. You see, even airlines are doing what they can. They're just canceling some flights, trying to, fly them a little bit fuller. I think everybody's trying to figure out how to operate in an environment with really high energy prices. So as long as we start getting some more oil through, we're, you know, going to see inflation that's a problem this year, but will eventually, start to get some relief.
4: Well, we talk about economic recovery.

0: Betsy, but your recovery here after the camera was knocked over was phenomenal. What a comeback, a story. Betsy Stevenson, keeping it together. That was funny. Thanks a lot. We'll take a quick break. Our top stories are coming up at the top of the hour. We'll be right back.
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18: The war reignites. The United States and Iran trade strikes and accusations. And a deal, for now, appears out of reach.
19: And we'll see what happens with the deal. We're really close to a deal, but they keep tapping us along. They keep playing us for suckers.
18: The vanishing economy. Wage gains disappear. Stocks sink. Inflation soars. And Americans are left asking, what does it all mean for their money?
20: I think that the biggest beneficiary of all this is Graham Platner. People were so disapproving of President Trump and the Republican Party and everything that they represent.
18: Small town USA takes on a big fight. The push across the nation to say no to data centers.
21: I'm Brian Enton in Miami. Data centers popping up around the country in rural areas and right in the middle of downtown.
18: History in the making, one way or the other. The Knicks try

0: measure up to expectations.
1: Russ, we all know, you know, he's a guy that drives this engine, but he can't get here without his teammates.
0: And to a guy from France who stands head and shoulders above everyone. We'll go live inside Madison Square Garden ahead of tonight's Game 4.
2: So, the ceasefire with Iran is looking shakier than ever tonight. The president saying that more strikes are coming after all the back and forth we've seen over the last 24 hours. The U.S. targeting Iranian air defense and radar sites in response to the downing of that army helicopter by Iran. And Iran retaliating for that, firing on Kuwait, Jordan, and Bahrain. All are hosts of major U.S. bases. But at the same time, diplomacy does continue. Even as the war seems to be heating back up, we have a delegation of mediators from Qatar arriving today in Tehran, continuing with the negotiations. Speaking of that Gulf state, Robert Sherman, our international correspondent, continues his reporting from Doha tonight. What's the latest, Robert?
3: Yeah, hey there, Connell. What I would say in our conversations with regional diplomats, they emphasize this is a very sensitive moment here in the region, coming off of what we saw here last night with the resumption of American strikes targeting launch facilities, radar sites, as well as command centers along the Strait of Hormuz, and then the retaliations coming from the Iranian side to Bahrain, Kuwait, as well as Jordan. There's already this tension that exists on the ground here, with the president saying that you can expect more strikes will be coming, and the Secretary of War telling Central Command today to be ready. Here's what he said.
4: Central Command will be busy tonight because President Trump said we will be hitting Iran hard, and we will be.
3: So the Secretary of War says Central Command will be busy. Iran says they will be ready, with their leadership saying this evening, quote, we're not afraid of fighting losers. The number of American casualties is already far higher than the president confirms, and it will rise. This time, the war won't be limited to the region. We'll see what happens. Iran issuing that stern warning in case the situation escalates here this evening, which the president has said and told reporters publicly that's what he intends to do. Connell.
2: Well, to your point, Robert, whether it is Trump, whether it is Hegseth, or whether it is the Iranians, there's a lot of talk right now about fighting. Is there any talk about talking?
3: There has been diplomatic pushes taking place over the last couple of days, with regional sources telling us that there have been meetings taking place between the Qataris and the Iranians, Qataris and the Americans here in Doha over the last few days. And what has changed the dynamic here, Connell, have been Israel and Iran trading strikes over the weekend, and then the strikes last night, starting with that Apache helicopter that was downed off of the coast of Oman. They said that has, quote unquote, jeopardized the negotiations here. That said, a Qatari delegation was rushed to Tehran this morning in order to pick up talks. They are staying there through the evening, according to two separate sources familiar. And while they're speaking with the Iranians, they're also remaining in constant contact with the American side as well. That's where the status of negotiations rests this evening. But of course, Connell, you've heard the White House say very publicly they are also in tandem prepared to use military force if necessary. Connell.
2: And another busy night expected in that region tonight, as we heard already. Robert Sherman is live in the Middle East. He's reporting from Doha. Our White House correspondent, Libby Dean, is on North Lawn tonight and joins us from there. All right, so the president has spoken. We heard from him earlier. What's the latest from this White House on all that Robert's reporting?
5: Well, Connell, they've made it clear that the strikes, they aren't stopping. And what we heard from the Secretary of War, Pete Hegseth, saying the United States Central Command, they'll be busy tonight. What was really going to be this proportional response by the United States, as they described it, to Iran hitting that helicopter, that's now expanding into more strikes. Per the president, who spoke for actually the first time since that helicopter went down inside the Oval Office today.
6: We're going to hit them again hard today, in case you miss it, in case you don't turn on your television set. And we'll see what happens with the deal.
5: If you listen to what also the president said when he went on in the Oval Office, it does seem like negotiations, those seem to be stalling as well, despite what Robert laid out there, at least at the top levels when it comes to these negotiations and the president being involved. The president also said the Iranians are playing the U.S. negotiators for suckers. That's what he said today. And, of course, you'll remember, Connell, on Monday, the president had said a deal was potentially 2 to 3 days away. And now we're, of course, seeing this escalation that is going to continue into tonight, according to the president and his cabinet as well.
2: There's also something else that appears to be going on. We've heard about it. In fact, Pete Hegseth mentioned it a few minutes ago. The president briefly in the Oval did as well, and then he had another.

0: update on social media about some sort of a military operation in the Strait, and I guess it involves oil. What do we actually know about that?
1: Connell, it sounds like it's this expansion, or really something that never stopped when it comes to Project Freedom. That is the U.S. guiding these oil tankers. You'll remember this happened weeks ago, and then they said Project Freedom was stopped. It seems that it was ongoing behind the scenes, and the president had posted about it today. In that post, he said it's over for Iran, and then also said this is a secret military operation that was bringing oil tankers through the Strait of Hormuz. And Secretary of Hegseth also talking about that today. But the president posted, and this is the numbers that he laid out, 100 million barrels of oil on 200 commercial ships have safely traveled through that strait, and he insists also that the U.S. controls it. Of course, that blockade remains as well. That secret mission, though, Connell, being revealed as we also got those new inflation numbers, all of this tied together. And the president said he loved those numbers, Connell.
0: Yeah, that was quite a quote. He loved the inflation. But he said the reason for that is that you're going to see prices go down very quickly when the war ends. But he did say, yeah, I love the inflation. Libby Deans at the White House just got an alert from Iranian state media that their air defenses have been activated in the Fars province. So indeed, it might be a busy night ahead. We'll follow up on that. And still ahead as well, it's not just gas that's getting more expensive because of the war. Groceries, electricity bills, other expenses are all spiking. And we break it down, this new inflation report that Libby mentioned, with the economist Peter Earl. So that's coming up. Then the president weighing in today on the Democrats and their controversial new nominee for the Senate out of the state of Maine, Graham Plattner. Larry Sabato on the politics. He'll join us of Sabato's crystal ball fame on the Dems' chances now of retaking the Senate and how things really look up in Maine. And we're also live at Madison Square Garden this hour before the big game tonight, game four of the NBA Finals. Spurs looking to even it up after they won game three before heading back to San Antonio. A game four preview right here on News Nation Live as we continue. We'll be right back.
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16: That's up in Maine. He's a thug.
17: Yeah.
16: And they're trying to make excuses for him. He's a thug. I know thugs. I had to deal with thugs. I built a lot of buildings. I dealt with the toughest people on earth. I dealt with worse than thugs. This guy's a thug. He's a low-level thug. And he's running to be a senator.
0: So that was the president earlier. Now we know what the campaign's going to look like going into the fall. He's urging Republicans to make the Democratic Senate candidate Graham Plattner kind of the standard bearer for the party. And you know, as you heard, he called him a thug. Now, this guy, he's a progressive oyster farmer who won easily in the primary, as we expected him to do. Governor Mills wasn't really running anymore. But he's quite a background. And there is a lot of baggage here. And now we have the matchup in the fall with Senator Susan Collins, the only Republican up for re-election in a state Trump lost last time around. So let's bring in a guy who knows politics very well. Larry Sabato is the founder and director of the Center for Politics, the Center for Politics, the University of Virginia. Larry, good to see you again. So it's like, all right, so Trump comes out and says, all right, this guy's a thug. I don't think that's surprising, given everything that's out there, the fact that he said that, because we knew this is what the Republicans are going to do if the Democrats nominated Plattner with his controversies, is they're going to go at him. So was this a big risk for Democrats in a year like this?
18: Well, of course. They have to have Maine. I mean, I've sat there with the map and wasted a lot of hours trying to figure out how the Democrats could possibly gain 51 seats. And they need 51 because they don't have the vice president. And there's really no practical way to do it without Maine. So Democrats basically decided, we're stuck with this guy. A lot of stuff is coming out about him, but we're going to try and do the same thing that Republicans in other races in the last few years have done, which is to say it's not about character anymore. It's about the big issues. And, you know, sometimes it works and sometimes it doesn't. Their problem in Maine is that Susan Collins, to the extent I know, is pretty clean. And she's run 4 successful Senate campaigns in Maine. And the last one was very tough. That was during Trump's unsuccessful reelection race. And she beat a candidate who had led her in almost all the polls, and she won easily. So,
0: right.
18: You know, this is not going to be a cakewalk, and she is no, that is Susan Collins, is no pushover.
0: No, I mean, she's come, you know, she's been written off before, is your point. It's a good one. And 2020 was one example of that in her career. You know, I'll go into the polling now in a moment, but before we do that, I am curious not to spend all the time you did with those maps trying to figure it out, but I see, what were you doing, going to North Carolina? And then you were looking, and then, you know, was it Alaska? Was it Texas? I mean, what were you looking at in terms of numbers where you said it has to be Maine?
18: Yes, well, those plus Iowa and also Michigan. That's the other Democratic-held seat with a retiring incumbent.
0: Right.
18: Where, frankly, Democrats are doing everything they can to beat the stuffing out of one another in a 3-way primary. And it, normally, I would say, in a year like this, Democrats would hold that seat. But I think it's more up in the air because the primary has turned so nasty.
0: So it's still an uphill battle, is the bottom line for Dems, even with the unpopularity of Trump in the Senate. They're expected to take the House. But to get to 4, what would your best bet be? You're including Maine. And what are the other 3?
18: Well, it would have to be North Carolina, which probably now their best bet, even more
0: right.
18: So than
0: Roy Cooper. Yep.
18: Roy Cooper. And I would say 2.

0: There's like 47, 45 in an average is not a very comfortable main lead given who Susan Collins has been.
1: It doesn't mean a thing. This is also June. It doesn't mean a thing. And if you doubt it, go back and look at that same track in 2020. Okay, it was just the last race 6 years ago. And you're going to see that the polls were completely misleading. So, you know, we're all more skeptical of polling. I think you have extra reason to be skeptical in Maine.
0: Tell me about California, like what your impression is about California. So it was interesting, like we had a conversation the other day when the mayor's race in L.A. was in the headlines. All the Republicans, including the president, would say, oh, it must be rigged because this guy is dropping out or is not moving up and he's not going to make the runoff. The Republican guy, the reality TV guy, Spencer Pratt. But now the Republican in the governor's race statewide is going to make the runoff. So apparently we're not rigged anymore in California. But here's what the president said about that candidate, the former Fox host, Steve Hilton in California running for governor. Listen.
2: I saw them say it was going to be 2 weeks before they knew. And I started hitting them. It's going to happen to Steve Hilton, too. It's watch. You got to watch. And they approved Steve Hilton very quickly. They didn't want to. There was too much heat on him. The only reason he got approved.
0: Approved? I don't know what approved means. But you know. So anyway, you're laughing. How do you see California, though, as a race now?
1: Well, obviously, L.A. is not a race. You're going to have a Democrat one way or the other. But
0: right.
1: But statewide, I think it's going to be more interesting than people think. Is the Democrat, Becerra, the heavy favorite, you know, is the Pope American? Yes, the answer is yes in both cases. However, Hilton's interesting, and he's fast on his feet. He's faster than Becerra is, and to the extent that they can have a good back and forth, Hilton might be able to make up some ground. Now, he's no Arnold Schwarzenegger, I understand that, but I think it's going to be an interesting race that will be rhetorically attractive.
0: Why? What's the thing about Hilton? I mean, like I said, he used to work at Fox and host a show. Before that, he worked for David Cameron in the UK. So he's a British guy. Why him? Because he wouldn't fit the normal mold of a Republican, like you said, Schwarzenegger, that we think can win in California. But you think he's got a shot?
1: Well, he fits Schwarzenegger in one way. Schwarzenegger was also fast on his feet. Heavily accented. Well, Hilton's accented, too. By the way, David Cameron was actually quite a good prime minister compared to the other ones they've had recently in Britain. And Hilton worked for him and seems to be in tune with a lot of Cameron's positions. I think it's going to be an interesting contrast. And Hilton's not afraid to say whatever he thinks. Gee, who does that remind you of?
0: That's funny, yeah, and he's got the endorsement of the president. So we'll see. Maybe it will be an interesting statewide race now. It will be a Democrat versus a Republican for governor of California. Top two get through. Larry, good stuff as always. Larry Sabato, the crystal ball there, University of Virginia. Coming up, there are towns, small towns across America that are now fighting big tech in a big way. They're looking to stop these data centers from being constructed in their backyards. Our senior national correspondent, Brian Enten, is on the case. And the backlash for the data centers. Brian's up next.
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10: The Social Security shortfall. I'm Blake Berman, host of The Hill on News Nation. A new annual report on Social Security revealing the program's trust fund for retirees continues to face a funding shortfall. The report forecasting that benefits will be fully covered through the fourth quarter of 2032, one quarter sooner than expected. After that, the program will have enough to cover just 78% of benefits, triggering a 22% cut potentially in benefits. The Board of Trustees managing the fund warning Congress that, quote, lawmakers have many options for changes that would reduce or eliminate long-term financing shortfalls. Taking action sooner rather than later will allow consideration of a broader range of solutions. Now, as of April, over 75 million Americans receive Social Security benefits, the average monthly benefit standing at $1,933. I'm Blake Berman, and this is the News Nation.

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1: This Father's Day, Rewind TV delivers dueling dads for a mega main event. 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
14: This, and, you know, it's become a huge issue, for example, in Utah. Brian, what are you learning?
15: Yeah, Utah, every state, actually, Connell. They're now in all 50 states. We were digging into the data today. You hear about them in rural areas and suburban areas. They're also in downtown metro areas. We're in downtown Miami. I mean, this is like a fancy area. That's the Paramount, one of the big fancy condos. You got the Apple Store right over here. And this is a big data center. No one even really knows it's here. It stretches a couple of blocks. It's kind of windy, but if I'm quiet, maybe you can hear, Connell. I'll lean in. There's like a hum. These are all big fans that surround the data center. And that's typical of these kinds of facilities all over the country because they have to keep the servers cool. So that's what the neighbors told me. At night when it's quiet here, they just hear the hum coming from the data center, which they find to be kind of creepy. I want to show you some video though, because you mentioned Utah. This is the Stratos project. This is was going to be the biggest data center really that anyone's ever heard of, bigger than two times the size of Manhattan. Shark Tank's Kevin O'Leary was the developer. Well, there was so much pushback there over the last couple of months because it was just going to be so massive and concern about it using power and water that O'Leary actually scaled back the project now. He was on

0: Morning in America on News Nation this morning. 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
1: New-era data centers, far more efficient, much smaller footprint, doesn't use as much water, if any. Sometimes it's air-cooled. And so that's what permeated into Utah and has caused the problem. But I think as we get the real facts out, we'll turn this around.
0: So he was explaining there's a lot of misinformation about data centers, and a lot of the older ones, the technology has improved, and they don't use as much power, and they don't use as much water, and we've got to stay competitive with China because we all use AI, ChatGPT, Connell, all of our cloud videos and photos on the cloud, and you need these things at the end of the day because that is where it's all stored. The question is, do you really want it in your neighborhood, Connell?
2: No, I got it. It's amazing how big some of them are. It's just like acres and acres. Unbelievable. But Brian, thank you on that. I want to go to some news breaking on the war right now, however. So this is a developing story from Reuters, and they cite state media in Iran in reporting that there are explosions that are now being heard in the city of Sirik, which is a port city right along the Strait of Hormuz. So we mentioned earlier we are getting scattered reports now, and Pete Hegseth, the defense secretary, had spoken last hour live when we took his briefing from CENTCOM in Tampa that it was going to be a busy night. We're now getting these scattered reports of strikes and that missile defense systems have been activated in Tehran. So missile defense systems activated in Tehran. We have this explosion in the port city near the Strait of Hormuz. We're right back with more breaking news coverage in a moment. This is News Nation Live. Don't go away.
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2: We were just telling you about some of those alerts that are coming in from Iran, so it's clear that the fighting is back on, and if anything, might get worse tonight. But at the same time, we keep hearing from the president that Iran is desperate to make a deal, or if they want to make a deal very badly, seemingly convinced, or at least saying that he's still convinced, that he has time on his side. So that's what we're going to go by the numbers on, again, in the context of all the alerts that are coming in at this hour, on the why he might think that he has time on his side. And it's because Iran, talk about our economic problems, it's in the depths of a true economic crisis. So the first number we put up on the screen behind me is 1 million. That's because 1 million jobs have been lost in Iran since the start of the war. It's a lot of jobs, 1 million jobs. And 300,000 is the number of Iranians who have signed up for unemployment insurance. So you look at all these economic numbers and it really pops out. You remember today we were talking so much about inflation? 85% is Iran's inflation rate. So we have like 4%. We're like, oh boy, this is not good. Well, 85%. Imagine how that would feel just for the regular people in Iran as prices are going up by that much. You drill down on food, it's grim. 130% overall for their food products is what the increase has been reported as. Look at this. 266% for cooking oils, okay? This is the kind of inflation they're dealing with. 169% for meat and chicken. So all of this fuels just desperation, you would think, economically. Certainly for the ordinary people who are stuck in the middle of this extraordinary war, the question is, will it change the behavior of the regime? But that's what they're dealing with. Keep that in mind as you see what's going on there tonight in Iran. What's going on tonight here in New York? Well, game four of the NBA Finals. As the Knicks look to extend their lead over the Spurs, they're up 2-1. And get one step closer in the process, their first championship in 50-plus years. Garden looks ready. That's a live look at the world's most famous arena here in New York. And we'll go to the Garden next.
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27: Nation Live, and this news is breaking at this hour from the Middle East. We've told you a number of times that things look like they're heating up, and now we have confirmation from CENTCOM that the U.S. at this hour is once again striking in Iran. They're being described, as they have been in recent nights, as self-defense strikes. I want to go back to the Middle East right now and bring in our international correspondent, Robert Sherman, who's been following all of this from Doha. So it looks, what time is it now? 5:38 p.m. Eastern. Robert, CENTCOM says the strikes began at 5:15. So here we go again.
28: Here we go, Connell. Early morning hours here now officially in the Middle East. Keep in mind, Iran is going to be a half hour ahead of many of these Gulf states that are here as well. So we are in the early morning hours of these operations taking place, with Central Command saying that these self-defense strikes are now underway. I would emphasize that when it has come to self-defense strikes, they have typically followed the exact same pattern, which is focusing on sites along the Strait of Hormuz and southern Iran and the waterways, those sites that can be the direct most threatening positions to many of the Gulf states where U.S. service members are positioned. We've seen these typically involve going after launch capabilities, but also radars, command and control centers that exist along the Strait of Hormuz. I would also say, hearing from someone inside of Iran themselves, they have told me that they've been hearing explosions in Minab, which is a little bit east of Bandar Abbas. Again, that has not been confirmed from Central Command, but what we're hearing from people inside of Iran, and they describe the situation in southern Iran as not good this evening. So it would, all of these same things point to what we typically see from these operations, Connell. They focus on southern Iran. They focus on the waterways near the Strait of Hormuz. On the one hand, when it comes to reopening those waterways to commercial traffic, but on the other hand, those are the closest points to where we are in Qatar, across the Gulf, where the UAE is at its closest point to the Iranian coastline, which by that same token means that those are the positions that pose the most significant and imminent threat to U.S. bases that are here in the region. So those are the different pieces that we're putting together. What is formally coming out from the American side is that those quote-unquote self-defense strikes are being carried out once again. And what you heard from both the president and the secretary of war earlier is that there wouldn't be much in the way of holding back on these strikes. They emphasized that they intended to hit Iran hard this evening in order to send a message and in order to clear open any lanes in order to protect both commercial ships and U.S. service members that are here in the region. That's what we're in the midst of right now. More as we get it, Connell.
27: Right. Hegseth saying that, you know, they would use the bombs if needed to negotiate. He said that last hour we carried it live. So, again, underway with multiple targets being targeted, and it's been going on now for the last 25 minutes if you look at the CENTCOM timeline. I think the conversation, Robert, at this time last night was about whether this would be considered a quote-unquote proportional response. And, you know, the president's been asked about this as well before the downing of the helicopter. But it seems like from the United States point of view, this is going to be an aggressive response, that they're going to, as they've said, they're going to hit them hard. I don't know if proportional is a word I would use to describe it or not.
28: And of course, proportionate, the table looks different depending on where you sit, right?
27: True.
28: The Iranian perspective on what proportionate would be is going to be different than what the United States is. The United States has used this term, self-defense strikes. And what they mean by that is that they believe that Iran doesn't necessarily pose an imminent threat, but they pose an active threat to U.S. service members. Their ability to launch drones, their ability to target commercial ships, which we have seen over recent weeks and recent months, their ability to target U.S. service members in the region. So knocking out those launch capabilities before they're used against U.S. service members is the philosophy and where that term self-defense strikes is coming from here. Again, trying to open up those lanes and trying to stop Iran from carrying out any launches before they ultimately happen here. How long these ultimately end up going on for, I mean, we've typically seen that, you know, they typically span, you know, an hour or so, give or take. That's what these have looked like over the last couple of weeks. But I mean, in terms of the magnitude and level of this, you heard it from both the Secretary of War and the President that they did intend in order to, quote unquote, hit Iran hard this evening and certainly send a message here. I would emphasize, as all these negotiations are taking place, as there has been this last minute diplomatic push being led by the Qataris to try and close any gaps that remain, we've heard from Iran this evening that they have no intention of negotiating while under pressure and while under fire. We'll see if that stance holds or if it changes in the aftermath of all of this here.
0: We're back on what very much looks like, as we observe it live, a war footing between the United States and Iran, however it might be described. Central Command striking and launching new strikes about a half an hour ago. We'll follow it in real time with Robert Sherman in Doha. Thank you, Robert. So we'll take a quick break. More on this to come. We'll get into game four of those NBA finals live from Madison Square Garden as well. We'll be right back.
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7: I mean, this is what everybody in this city is talking about today. I can't tell you, everybody. The fans that you heard there on Pix 11 talking about what they saw as missed calls in Game 3, calls, plural. And then, of course, the Victor Wembanyama incident, as it's being now called in New York, where he shoved Jalen Brunson to the ground. The league admitted the call was missed, should have been a foul. But then they declined to make it into a flagrant foul after the game. So Simone Eli is back on this. Of course, the sports reporter at Pix 11. Boy, by the way, the ratings last game were huge.
8: Yep.
7: I bet at least 20 million of those people probably turned over to Channel 11 for your show after.
8: Naturally, you had to.
7: Which you just, you're Nelson, which is a great kind of post-game show in and of itself, the way things are going right now. But
8: yep.
7: What about these officials and these fans? I mean, that's what, I don't like it when sports becomes about the officials, but it did.
8: Yeah, I could not agree more. And this really has been the talk of the town. We were talking earlier today. I was over at a store. I mean, everybody is complaining about what it is or what we didn't really see the other night. And absolutely, when you look at that situation with Victor Wembanyama and Jalen Brunson, him getting thrown to the ground, the fact that that did not rise to a flagrant foul the next day, last night when the league reviewed this, Connell, kind of a travesty. Makes you wonder, hey, what do you have to do to earn a flagrant?
7: Well, he got ejected for that elbow last series. So that's two technicals.
8: Yep.
7: This would have been his third, but he wouldn't have been. You get suspended after a certain amount of technicals, right?
8: Four.
7: Right,
8: four.
7: So he would have been one away if they made it. So he wouldn't have been suspended.
8: He would have been on notice. And at that point, I think that's the sort of thing that makes you, okay, maybe change your type of play. The Knicks know that this game tonight is going to be a physical game. It's all that they talked about at practice yesterday is saying, hey, we have to be more physical. They were owning what it is that they did, the mistakes that they had, turnovers, different things getting back on defense. But without question, the physicality of this game was dominated by the Spurs at MSG.
7: Yes.
8: It's a slap in the face to New York. They've got to change that going into tonight.
7: Right. You can't blame the officials.
8: Yeah.
7: And the other thing, like Joe said, I don't think the players were doing that. And I honestly think, and this is interesting, because you sound like a bunch of whiners. Oh, they're those New Yorkers. They want. Everybody gets bad calls at some point. I do think there were some bad calls. Okay. But this seemed intentional by the Knicks after the game with their coach.
8: Mm-hmm.
7: Mike Brown, to me, he's working the officials.
8: Oh,
7: he's hoping those comments turn into better calls tonight, don't you think?
8: Absolutely, because that's not really his game. And a lot of times coaches do take a lot of heat. If they're going to go in post-game, one, they could get fined. Two, okay, you're certainly labeled as a guy that's going to complain. But the truth of the matter is Mike Brown knows he has to lobby and get into the minds of the refs a little bit going into this game. Now, maybe they'll think twice before they blow a whistle. Maybe they'll blow a whistle instead of thinking twice, depending on what we're talking about here. And so that is something that's going to benefit the Knicks. He knew he had to get in front of that before they take the court again. If he didn't, are we going to be sitting here after a game four and it's tied 2-2 because of missed calls? Maybe. So certainly strategic on his end.
7: That would be a storyline if all the road teams won first four games.
8: It would.
7: Right?
8: It would.
7: You know, I told you the other night Wemby was going to have a big game.
8: Ball knowledge. I told you he had ball knowledge.
7: As a Knicks fan, I said, this is not great. This guy's due for a big game.
8: You knew the Spurs had to get Victor Wembanyama involved in the offense. To this point, those two games, they lost at home. He hadn't done a whole lot. They had to get him involved. They did. They did it from outside. They did it, you know, on both sides of the floor. And he has 32 points. It's the difference in this game for sure, along with the calls and things of that nature. But you were absolutely right. They got it done.
7: He is great. You know, I know people are angry at him in New York right now for that throw down upon him, but he's a terrific player. By the way, I have a history of predictions. Do you know that I predicted the Pope would be Pope Leo before?
8: Really?
7: No, but that's true.
8: Okay, so tell us, what do you got this one?
7: Okay.
8: What do you have?
7: I feel good about tonight as a Knicks fan.
8: Okay.
7: I think the Knicks win the game tonight by double digits.
8: Oh.
7: Okay? And I think they win the series in six. San Antonio wins the next one.
8: Okay.
7: But the Knicks, I think, will come out strong. Brunson, Karl-Anthony Towns, the big game tonight, and they win it relatively easily. What do you think?
8: It'll come back next. I've been saying Knicks in six since the beginning. In fact, I was surprised that they would go on the road and win those two games in San Antonio, but I certainly think that the favor is certain. I mean, they still have all of the home court advantage. That's one loss. It was a close loss at that. I think they bounce back tonight. I think they probably go on the road, slip up, and they come back and win it in New York. So it has to be in New York, right?
7: You know what's funny about sports? I love obviously talking about sports, and you're a great man. Yep. You'll get more feedback from that, like people watching the show writing, oh, you don't know what you're talking about. Yep. Of course I don't know what I'm talking about. I have literally no idea what's going to happen.
8: You don't give yourself enough credit.
7: Who knows who's going to buy? It's a tough series to predict, I think, in many ways.
8: It is. You know? That's sports. That's certainly sports. But I don't think we need to get lost into, hey, this is still a game, right? It's a game. It can go either way.
7: And by the way, I wanted to ask you about the fans, because you were over there, right? Where didn't you guys do your show from like a bar right next to
8: it? Yep.
7: That was kind of ugly at Bryant Park, certainly, but hopefully tonight's better. That's not great.
8: You have
7: not
8: to remember it's a game. This is a game and it's fun. I mean, there's two cities that are embracing the fact that they're at the highest level of basketball. No need for all of that. No need to tear up the city or people. Let's have a good time. Let's enjoy the game.
7: Yeah, so I guess there's no watch party. And that's unfortunate for people who are out there obviously having a good time. But anyway, Simone, thanks. So
8: I can't
7: have
8: wait.
7: Fun tonight. We'll watch on Channel 11 here in New York. Simone Eli. Big game tonight. We'll see if I'm right. The annual congressional showdown on the baseball diamond is also tonight. I don't know. I'm not going to have time to watch this. The Democrats looking to snap what is a 5-year losing streak in baseball while the GOP suits up some major league talent. How about that? We'll have it. And then summer fun or summer stress, why the Secret Service is really finding no joy in the full schedule of summer events that the White House has on its roster. That story next.
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3: News Nation has been uncovering the truth from the beginning. The evidence that could change the world. Road to Disclosure. Saturday at 8, 7 Central on News Nation.
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7: All right, listen, there's some news breaking on the war front. Blake will have it. He'll pick up our coverage in about 2 minutes of that. In the meantime, from World Cup soccer to the UFC cage match at the White House to the 250th anniversary festivities for the country, the president's summer schedule is really shaping up, but it's already jam-packed. Fun for him, I would think, right? But maybe not so much for his Secret Service detail. They face a grueling season to try to protect the president. Constant vigilance is key, of course, especially after the assassination attempts, three of them now, including the April attack at the White House Correspondents' Dinner. It was Secret Service agents who thwarted the gunman when he ran that checkpoint. The UFC fight, it'll be a particular challenge at the White House, even though it's on the White House grounds. There is an audience of like 4,000 people that are going to pack into this 150-foot-wide arena. And the officials say security will be right on par with a Super Bowl for this UFC White House situation. And it's a hectic pace for the Secret Service. And it's raising some fears about the potential for burnout inside the agency. Insiders worried it could lead to an exodus of experienced agents. Secret Service leaders, meantime, say they're well equipped for the challenge or challenges, and they're ready to ensure the safety of administration officials and the public at all of these summer events. But it's certainly a busy, busy summer that at least is planned. Now, another must-attend event for some, at least in Washington, on their summer calendar is the annual congressional baseball game. And this year, that event kicks off in a little over an hour. Now, it's kind of interesting. The Democrats are hoping to snap what is a 5-year losing streak and pick up a win finally against their GOP colleagues, which would be no small deal. This is a game that began kind of as a casual thing among lawmakers way back in 1909, but it's evolved into something bigger. One of the bigger nights on the Washington schedule. They have more than 30,000 fans expected to attend tonight. They hope to raise $3 million plus for charities like the Boys and Girls Club of Greater Washington. Competition's to be tough for the Dems, though. How about this? The GOP has brought in a ringer. Mark Teixeira played 14 seasons in the major leagues, won a World Series with the Yankees, not even in Congress yet, but he's running for a seat in Texas, and apparently he's playing tonight. That's the story. I'll be watching the Knicks and the Spurs. Time to go to Washington, Blake. It's all yours.
26: All right, Connell, thank you. I appreciate it. I'll take it from here. Hello, good evening, and thanks for being with us tonight. I'm Blake Berman. So breaking at this moment, hitting back hard and not done yet. President Trump following through at this moment on this vow from earlier today.
27: But we hit him hard yesterday, and we're going to hit him again hard today.
26: And as the strikes continue inside Iran, the commander-in-chief also laying out a new secret mission, as he describes it, in the waters off the Iranian coast. Also tonight, live and underway, the mayor of one of America's biggest cities saying it is go for game time. But tonight, the Homeland Security Secretary renewing his concerns about securing the main World Cup sites. So just how ready are America's biggest cities? Also this evening, potential billionaire blackmail. Did Jeffrey Epstein try to extort one of the world's richest men?
28: I hope my testimony is helpful to the work, important work of the committee to find justice for the victims.
26: That, of course, is Bill Gates. What he told lawmakers today behind closed doors. Plus, a little too much airtime here. They went for fun, but had to deal with fright. Thrill seekers getting stuck on big roller coasters. We're on the ins and outs of the twists and turns at America's amusement parks. But first tonight, and happening right now, doubling down, there are multiple reports of explosions at this hour in Iran, from the coast all the way up to Tehran. Central Command.

0: And confirming the U.S. is launching another round of self-defense strikes, as they put it, against the Iranian regime. Just hours after the president vowed to hit Iran, and to do so very hard, as he put it. The reason here really twofold. An even stronger response to the regime taking down an American helicopter. As the president also says, the Iranian regime is up to its usual tricks.
1: We'll see what happens with the deal. We were really close to a deal, but they keep tapping us along. They keep playing us for suckers.
0: Admiral Fonzie Miller with us in moments. Our Libby Dean over at the White House right now. But we begin tonight with our man on the ground, Robert Sherman, with the very latest in the region there. Robert?
2: Hey, Blake, good evening to you. Well, the president said this was coming, and now it's underway. American forces striking targets in Iran, according to Central Command. I've heard from a source in Iran who has told me that he's heard explosions in the southern city of Minab, which is about 25 miles away from the Strait of Hormuz, and described the situation in southern Iran as being not good at the moment. That would be in keeping with the way that we've seen these American strikes in recent days. Focus especially along the Strait of Hormuz, those key waterways, which on the one hand have constrained commercial traffic in the region, but on the other hand are the closest points to American service members that are here in the region. This is now two consecutive nights that we've seen American forces carrying out these kind of self-defense strikes, as they've described them. Last night, they went after radar sites, command and control centers, launch positions, with Secretary of War Pete Hegseth saying today, this is all about negotiations, and if it should come to it, negotiations through kinetic strikes. Take a listen.
3: If we need to negotiate with bombs, we'll negotiate with bombs. And we're very good at it. Nobody better in the world.
2: Iran warning today against the United States taking any action such as this. Their leadership saying, quote, we're not afraid of fighting losers. The number of American casualties is already far higher than the president confirms, and it will rise. This time, the war won't be limited to the region. We'll see what happens. That threat coming, as we know, there was a last-minute diplomatic push being made, led by the Qataris, who dispatched an emergency negotiating team to Tehran this morning in order to pick up conversations with the Iranians. They say they're holding there in Tehran tonight in hopes of bringing everyone back to the negotiating table. Blake?
0: And Robert, Iranian state media is reporting that there are strikes inside of Tehran. Do we know that to be the case? And what do you make of where the U.S. is striking right now?
2: Yeah, in regards to those reports, Blake, I've asked some of my sources inside of Iran who are in Tehran, and they said they haven't necessarily heard explosions there, but it is a large metropolitan area, so that doesn't necessarily rule that possibility out. But if that is true, that gives you an idea of the scope of these strikes, canvassing a wide span of area that is inside of Iran itself. But again, a big focus on these is taking out capabilities that Iran has that could threaten U.S. troops before they're put in the air, before they're launched. That is typically what you see the focus of these kind of strikes being on. That would line up with what those strategic aims are, Blake.
0: Our man on the ground there once again in the Middle East tonight, Robert Sherman. Robert, thank you. Back here stateside now and over to the White House, where we find our Libby Dean covering the president this afternoon. Libby?
4: Blake, President Trump is currently inside the West Wing, and he gave the green light for the strikes currently happening in Iran. The administration, though, throughout the day, framing this round of strikes that's happening on Iran as a way to ultimately urge them to take that deal that has been on the table.
1: Iran, very simply, cannot have a nuclear weapon, and they won't. And they've agreed to that. All they have to do is they have to start signing a paper. It's fully negotiated. We have a fully negotiated, but they're tapping and tapping.
4: The president pointing to a secret operation that has been underway, escorting ships through the Strait of Hormuz. More than 200 ships carrying 100 million barrels of oil have made it through, according to the president, who also said that's helping keep oil prices from climbing even higher than they are.
1: You know what I really love? I love the inflation. You know why? Because as soon as this war is over, you know, I can say it now. Something you didn't know. Do you know we've been taking out millions of barrels of oil?
4: In May, inflation rose above 4% to a three-year high, according to that new data that came out today, Blake.
0: It's like jumping all over that soundbite from earlier today. Libby Dean over at the White House. Libby, thank you. Back with us tonight. as Central Command says that the strikes are on and underway. Once again, Admiral Fozzie Miller, former commander of U.S. Naval Forces Central Command. Admiral, thanks for joining us tonight.
5: Great to see you, Blake. Thanks for having me.
0: You as well. I want to start with this because we heard from the Department of War Secretary Pete Hegseth within the past hour here, just before the strikes commenced, and here's what he said.
3: This building continues to plan, and so those strikes that will happen tonight will be strong. They will be clear. If they have to happen tomorrow night, they will be strong and they will be clear.
0: Are we in a new phase, Admiral?
5: I think we are back in a new phase. We've tried a negotiation, and we have been relatively unsuccessful in getting the Iranian regime to sit down and actually negotiate in good faith and sign the paperwork. So I think that we've seen them become increasingly belligerent, particularly over the last several days, where they've conducted strikes into Israel, Jordan, Kuwait, Bahrain, and against U.S. forces, including the Apache helicopter the other day. So we're in a new phase because the regime demands that we go to a new phase. But now I think we need to work hard to get the strait open and to keep the pressure, the military pressure, the economic pressure, and the diplomatic pressure on the regime until they sign.
0: You mentioned the strait. I want to get there in a second. But why is the U.S. striking where we are tonight? And what does that suggest about what the coming days and weeks could look like?
5: Well, when we heard about the defensive strikes yesterday, there was discussion about radar sites, coastal surveillance sites, that sort of thing in the Strait of Hormuz. I don't think there ought to be anything that the Iranian regime can use inside the Strait of Hormuz or near the Strait of Hormuz to block the strait left standing when this is over. So those are certainly part of the target set. If you talk about a wider area for the strikes, including up in Tehran, that's the command and control, the leadership, the ability to move missiles and weapons around the country, the ability to control what the IRGC is doing down in the strait. That's what those strikes are after. So we're after the things that will cause, they're of great value to the regime. They'll cause the regime, hopefully, to sit down and negotiate a settlement finally.
0: So the president revealed today inside the Oval Office, Admiral, that essentially the U.S. has been helping in some form or another getting ships through that have oil. Obviously, the strait is a big deal. The oil markets and how it all impacts Americans back at home, a big deal as well. Here was what the president said about that whole process.
1: You know, I can say it now, something you didn't know. Do you know we've been taking out millions of barrels of oil? Nobody knows it. You know who doesn't know about it? Iran, until right now. We took out the other night 22 ships late at night with no lights because they don't have any radar because we blasted the crap out of it. We took out, that's why oil's $85 a barrel.
0: Is it sustainable to keep doing that for weeks into months?
5: What it does, and this is kind of Project Freedom, if you remember from about a month ago, Project Freedom Plus, better coordinated, I think, with the maritime community. This doesn't replace the normal traffic that goes in and out of the Strait of Hormuz. It's more than 100 ships a day. This is, you know, a handful of ships every night. It's good news. It's very good news. You take the oil that's coming out that actually belongs to Kuwait or to Saudi Arabia or one of the other Gulf Arab countries as positive for the oil market and positive for the global economy. Combine that with the blockade on Iran, where they cannot export oil, they cannot get money. It's not something we want to sustain for a long time, but it is something that puts a crack in the back of the regime because they're not able to export oil through the Strait of Hormuz, but now other countries can with the help of the United States. So it's a real step forward.
0: All right. We'll leave it there. And Admiral Fozzie Miller with us once again. Admiral, always appreciate it. Thank you, sir.
5: Thanks, buddy.
0: Iran's daily oil loadings fell by more than 1.5 million barrels in May based on current prices. They lost more than $5 billion in revenue just the past month alone. All right, still to come tonight, the World Cup, it's about to kick off. And essentially already here at home, a threat to the games. How a World Cup referee with terrorist ties almost made it into the U.S. Plus, no license to fly. How a wannabe pilot managed to fly a commercial airline, and not once, not twice, without a license, for more than a decade. And hang tight. At the kickoff to summer fun, another roller coaster malfunctions. What's going on here? A veteran roller coaster mechanic tells us what to expect this summer.
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0: Why don't you lie?
1: Every great partnership begins.

0: betting concerns. Now, immediately following FIFA, which is the governing body of the World Cup, cut that referee, of course, from the tournament's referee list. Our Laura Ingle has the very latest on this one tonight. Laura?
1: Hey, Blake, yeah, I mean, he said that he had all of his papers and all of the visa paperwork in order, ready to go, but he gets to Miami and he was questioned for almost 12 hours, then turned around and, as you mentioned, denied entry into the United States. And this would have been a very big deal had the Somali referee been able to take part in this. It would have been the first time marking a Somali referee being a part of the World Cup, but all of those hopes now dashed. And we're talking about Omar Artan, and he was stopped at the Miami airport, as you mentioned, and just interrogated, according to his words. He's been talking to reporters about his experience. Artan telling the New York Times that he was questioned about Somali politics and al-Shabaab and the al-Qaeda-linked militant group and about any potential or suspected ties. He was then denied that entry and has been dropped from the tournament list. And border officials not confirming the specifics of the case, at least not yet, but saying every single person seeking entry, including athletes, coaches, and staff, is subject to the exact same vetting for national security. And just a little while ago, the president of FIFA breaking his silence on the decision. Listen here.
2: Of course, it is unfortunate as well what happened to Omar. We need to respect that we are not the kings of the world who can rule over governments and police forces and I don't know what. We are a sports organization.
1: And now Artan has returned to his home country, and he returned to a lot of fanfare. There were hundreds of fans waiting for him at the airport, holding up signs welcoming him back. And government officials, though, did express deep disappointment that he was returned. But he says he's going to be back for the next one. We'll see.
0: All right. Laura Ingle, live for us tonight. Laura, thank you. So the FBI Director, Kash Patel, outlining security measures his department is taking, saying they are determined to keep everyone safe during the next 39 days. Something the Homeland Security Secretary Mark Wayne Mullen echoed today. After saying just a month ago that the DHS shutdown earlier this year put his agency months behind on security measures.
3: It is a huge task, but DHS is up to this. Unfortunately, the radical Democrats put this at jeopardy because they had to shut down as a whole for 76 days, but well over 100 days for CPP and ICE.
0: Joining me now, he is the mayor of Atlanta in Georgia, of course, Andre Dickens, whose city will host 8 World Cup matches. Mayor, thanks for being with us tonight. I know your first match is on Monday, but the teams are there, fans are there, dignitaries, et cetera, so you're gearing up.
4: Yeah, we're gearing up. We're excited. We've been waiting on this moment for 4 years since they announced that.
0: Are you ready? Sorry to jump in. Are you ready? I mean, I heard the DHS secretary leading into this basically saying the shutdown put them behind the eight ball. What's the reality on the ground, at least in your city?
4: Yeah, right now, all systems are go. We're not seeing any challenges with DHS or Homeland Security or ICE or any Border Patrol. We are receiving our teams as we speak. Each of the teams are coming in. They have hotels. They're getting welcome packets from us. Things are going well. Of course, the stadium is ready, downtown, the hotels. Everything is safe and secure. We've been working at this for 4 years with our state and regional and federal partners. So this is a big deal, and we've been gearing up for it, and we're ready. And it looks like everything is on time and safe.
0: You know, a lot of money was thrown at this for security reasons, not just in Atlanta, but in all the major host cities. For example, $52 million to Atlanta through a grant program, that was a federal grant program, another $7 million specifically for drones. I get, obviously, that you have to spend some of the money on personnel, right, on officers and overtime and bring in folks in. Did you get all the money that you were told that you were going to get? And if so, what'd you spend it on?
4: Yeah, I mean, it took some time. We were definitely worried as time was getting closer and closer and closer to today. But about 3 months ago, we got our guaranteed allotment, which okay. We have to use as reimbursable funds. So the money's sitting in a lockbox at an agency. And as we have personnel, payroll, et cetera, we show that to this agency, and then they give us reimbursement. And we've already started getting reimbursements for the money that we've been spending on training and preparation work and equipment purchases, et cetera.

0: So we're seeing it work as it was intended to work.
1: Okay.
0: We're glad that it's there. We were sweating bullets because a little nervous that we were about to outlay $50 million worth of expenses. And it was a little delayed, but hey, okay. We're glad to have it right now because this is a major event. We have eight matches. We're one of the cities with the largest number of matches. So we have a lot of security that's needed, from fire personnel to police personnel to a lot of emergency preparedness.
1: What about the public transit? Because that's been a big problem recently. Safety. This is the MARTA system down there in Atlanta. There's even a federal investigation underway. What's the pitch to folks as they see all these headlines of what's happening in Atlanta as to why it's safe?
0: Yeah, it's unfortunate that our Metro Atlanta Rail system, MARTA, which covers more than just the city of Atlanta, it covers the region of Atlanta, and I'm not over it, but we want to make sure that everybody is safe. And recently, they've had a couple of incidents one was a stabbing and one was a shooting uncharacteristically for MARTA, it has given them a black eye. And it has definitely drawn the attention of the federal government. And they are going through an audit and investigation process to make sure that their safety is up to standard. We are still asking people to ride public transit to be able to get to these matches because okay. It's the safest route. It is the fastest route. It is a route that gets you directly to the stadiums. It keeps you out of traffic. It's okay. Definitely dependable. And so we're asking people to ride the transit. We know that those incidents happened in the past, and we've asked MARTA to double down on their safety and security and even use the Atlanta Police Department to help them. And they've taken us up on that offer. They're going to be getting law enforcement involved.
1: All right. Well, we wish you all the best down there in Atlanta as the games kick off 8, and your first one on Monday. Andre Dickens, the mayor down there in Georgia tonight. Mayor, thank you. Still to come this evening, division across the country over data centers. Brian Enten digging into the divide and whether there's a way to make both sides happy. Plus, swamped, a drunk driving suspect taken down during a police chase by an alligator. And it's all caught on tape. What is this all about? Wow. It's the bottom of the hour. So we head on into the newsroom. Top stories. Other side of the break when we return.
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3: At Antenna TV, we've got big hair and even bigger personalities. 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
1: The Social Security shortfall. I'm Blake Berman, host of The Hill on News Nation. A new annual report on Social Security revealing the program's trust fund for retirees continues to face a funding shortfall. The report forecasting that benefits will be fully covered through the fourth quarter of 2032, one quarter sooner than expected. After that, the program will have enough to cover just 78% of benefits, triggering a 22% cut potentially in benefits. The Board of Trustees managing the fund warning Congress that, quote, lawmakers have many options for changes that would reduce or eliminate long-term financing shortfalls. Taking action sooner rather than later will allow consideration of a broader range of solutions. Now, as of April, over 75 million Americans receive Social Security benefits, the average monthly benefit standing at $1,933. I'm Blake Berman, and this is the News Nation Political Minute.
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11: Hour approaching 6:30 here on the East Coast tonight. Our top story, the U.S. launching a new round of strikes after President Trump vowed to, quote, hit back hard at Iran. The new wave follows retaliatory strikes from last evening, which the U.S. fired after claiming Iran shot down an American helicopter. The president today urging the Iranian regime to accept a deal.
26: I've been working with Iran for a number of months. And they should sign their deal. It's a good deal.
11: The president today also referencing what he essentially described as a secret operation in which the U.S. has been undertaking to get oil through the Strait of Hormuz. Back here up on Capitol Hill, our partners over at The Hill, following the Microsoft co-founder Bill Gates as he opened up today, telling lawmakers today that Jeffrey Epstein essentially tried to blackmail him with details of Gates' extramarital affairs. But ultimately, that failed. Gates wrapping up his closed-door testimony after 7 hours before the House Oversight Committee as part of its investigation into Jeffrey Epstein. Our Joe Khalil up on Capitol Hill as well following this one tonight. And Joe, Bill Gates up there on the Hill, very short statement. Then he walked in behind closed doors.
27: Yeah, short statement, but long question and answer. 5.5 hours behind closed door with committee members. One of the more interesting points that came out, Blake, was that Gates has accused Epstein essentially of blackmailing him, saying that he knew about Gates's extramarital affairs, that he was basically leveraging that to try to force Epstein to continue to have a relationship with Gates. And committee members that I talked to afterwards said that this appears to be a pattern that Epstein did use. Take a listen.
0: There were a couple of extramarital affairs that Epstein found out about from close associates of Mr. Gates, and we're not sure exactly who. He has his suspects. We also have ideas about who it might have been, but that definitely was an influence.
27: So, Blake, as this continued, keep in mind that there were never any alleged crimes associated with Bill Gates and Epstein, but a lot of questions that lawmakers thought they could answer in terms of how Epstein operated, how he continued to be in these circles with the world's most influential and rich people. Gates obviously falls into that category as well. Gates did provide some new names of Epstein associates, and we were told there were a lot of questions about one particular draft email that was in the files where Epstein alleged that Gates was asking him for medication for STDs that he had contracted from extramarital affairs, trying to get that medication for his then wife, Melinda Gates. But Gates says that he denied most of that. At least that's what lawmakers told us.
11: Joe Kay, live up in the Capitol hallways tonight. Joe, thank you. All right, coming into our newsroom, The Hill following, along with our partners over at Decision Desk HQ. The fallout from last night's election in Maine, for example. Democrats rallied behind the controversial Senate candidate, Graham Plattner, despite a series of allegations into past behavior and a controversial tattoo. Plattner saying in his victory speech that people can change. He will face the Republican Senator Susan Collins, longtime senator from Maine, in November. Down to South Carolina tonight, and the Congresswoman Nancy Mace's bid for governor falling short. The Congresswoman finishing a distant fifth in that state's Republican primary after the Trump-backed competitor ended up taking that nomination. Mace, today posting on X saying, "Enjoying my first cup of coffee since getting my butt kicked last night." She also commented, as you can see there, on the Plattner race. Well, stories from across the country tonight. This comes from our New Haven affiliate, WTNH, Connecticut. Doctors are sounding the alarm on a dangerous social media trend after three children died from attempting it. It's called the so-called Benadryl challenge. It involves taking large amounts of the allergy medication in an attempt to trigger hallucinations. Now, doctors are urging parents to keep all medications securely stored and to talk with their kids about the dangers of these kinds of online challenges. From our partners over at The Hill, they're following a wave of violence that has erupted across Northern Ireland after a brutal knife attack in Belfast. The suspect in the attack, a Sudanese national, was caught on video slashing another man in the head and neck with a knife. The video is spreading quickly online, leading to rioters taking to the streets, setting vehicles and homes on fire, forcing some immigrant families to flee their neighborhoods. Police and local leaders calling for calm while they investigate the stabbing and look to prevent further unrest. From our New Orleans affiliate, WGNO, a story that could only come, you might say, from Louisiana. Police chase there coming to a dramatic end when a 40-year-old suspect jumped into a swamp to escape officers, only to find himself face-to-face with an alligator. In the shocking body cam video, you can make out the suspect swimming away as that gator then moves toward him. The man suffered injuries to both arms in the attack, was taken to custody shortly after. That alligator, as well, remains at large. Well, fasten your seatbelts for this one. Straight out of a Hollywood movie, an Air Canada pilot arrested this month for flying years without a license.
1: This pilot had a 27-year career, and we are alleging that since 2009 has been flying for years, misrepresenting himself and his credentials to his employer and regulatory officials using fraudulent licensing documents.
11: Now, despite the man flying some 900 flights, Air Canada claims safety was not compromised, they say. The suspect, who retired before being caught, now facing a slew of charges, including forging documents. Well, the play-by-play price pinch making it to the halls of Congress today. Lawmakers taking aim at the National Football League for what they say is taking advantage of an antitrust exemption that is forcing fans to shell out thousands of dollars to watch games on TV. In just 2 years, from 2022 to 2024, the price to get the NFL Sunday ticket going up 50%, now standing at basically $450. And with an increasingly complex jungle of streaming services to watch every NFL football game, you would need 10 streaming services.
2: What is at the heart of all of this is we've got fewer choices, we've got higher costs, we got services that used to be free, and now they all come with a fee. And that's the modern American experience right now.
11: Rare to get some bipartisanship in this town, but you had a little bit of it today. Support for their disdain over the pricey games. Of course, now the question is, what, if anything, are they going to do about it? Or are they just going to beat up on the NFL? We'll see. All right, still to come tonight, Elon Musk facing a lawsuit over his data center complex in Mississippi as other Americans welcome the facilities for the sheer amount of job opportunities they bring. Our Brian Enten with a closer look at the pros and cons. Plus, imagine dangling mid-air, hundreds of feet off the ground for hours. It hasn't happened once, but twice in just the past couple weeks alone, raising questions about the safety of American amusement parks. What is going on? We'll find out.
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5: I certainly believe that there's life in the universe.
3: News Nation has been uncovering the truth from the beginning. 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
11: AI and SpaceX now facing a class action lawsuit over data center related noise. The class action lawsuit claims a South Haven, Mississippi power plant that fuels nearby data centers causes noise that takes a toll on residents' health and drives down property values. XAI invested $20 billion into the project, which Mississippi's Governor Tate Reeves called the largest private investment in that state's history, creating thousands of jobs.
9: XAI will be creating hundreds of permanent jobs throughout DeSoto County to support this county's emergent role in the future of technology.
11: Suit, just the latest example of the growing backlash against data centers, while proponents say the centers are critical to the economy's future. Our Brian Enten on the story tonight with what's going on all across the country, Brian.
10: Yeah, Blake, we've been following these data centers. They're in every state now. They're in rural areas. They're in small towns. They're in suburbs. They're in cities. They're just these big shells of buildings. You wouldn't even know when you walk by, but this one takes up multiple city blocks. Many of the neighbors don't even know what it is.
12: Across the country, everyday Americans are taking up a new fight against data center developers.
15: All you hear is negative, negative, negative, negative, negative.
16: Beltline is not our savior here. They're not our answer to our problems.
17: You don't need any more research. Your people have spoken. We don't want a data center.
12: Data centers in the U.S. are growing at a record-breaking pace. Construction is at a new high, according to the U.S. Census. Roughly 4,000 exist right now. There's at least one in all 50 states. 3,000 more are currently being built. Proponents say that's great news for blue-collar workers and the economy.
18: Demand for workers in the trades is skyrocketing.
12: But the people who already live near the data centers say it isn't as advertised. Once they're built, they don't employ many people, and they suck up power, causing utility bills to skyrocket.
10: Some data centers are right in the middle of downtown areas. Like here in Miami, you've got a fancy condo building, and then you've got this giant data center. The neighbors here say what they notice is the hum. Listen.
12: The hum of fans cooling all the servers to power everything from AI like ChatGPT to cloud storage. Across the country, grassroots efforts are growing to stop data centers. One of the biggest data center projects ever is in Utah, where the proposed Stratos data center was at one point going to be twice the size of Manhattan. Now Shark Tank star Kevin O'Leary is downsizing the project by 75% because of public backlash.
19: The challenge the entire industry faces, and I think as an industry, as developers of these projects, the demand is insatiable. In every single location, I don't care whether it's Michigan, West Virginia, Texas, Mississippi, Tennessee, if you announce you're doing a data center, all of a sudden you get a plethora of misinformation, like it's three times the size of Manhattan, it's so hot it's going to melt a hole in the ground, the amount of water it's going to use, it's going to suck the ocean dry. All of this stuff is just not true.
10: And so, Blake, it's rush hour out here in downtown Miami, so it's a little bit loud, but it's interesting. You really can hear the hum all around the building. All of these grates are fans because we had our drone up. I mean, it's just massive amounts of fans to keep all of the servers cool inside the building, which is a couple of blocks wide. So people here tell me when it gets dark and it's quiet at night in their condos, they can hear the hum all night long from the data center. Blake?
11: Brian, where are you? What's the intersection?
10: It is Northeast 1st Avenue and Northeast 8th Street, right next to the fancy Paramount condo building, which also

0: kind of funny to me. Like, you get one of the fancier condos in town, and then you get to hear the data center hum all night long.
1: Here's why I ask, because you know this. I mean, I spent 25 years or so of my life in Miami, born and raised, right? And we've covered this story on this show more than anyone. No one's covered this story more, because we started to see it all across the country. And the reason why I bring it up is I had not the slightest clue that there was a data center in downtown Miami. No clue. And yet there it is, and I guess that's part of the story, right?
0: Yeah, no, for sure. I had no idea either. Yeah. I had driven by it. I mean, it's a lot of these just like big shells of a building, and you never really know. It is kind of weird. You walk all the way around the thing, and no one comes in or out. You know, you're right in downtown Miami. It's not like there's workers coming in and out. There's really no windows. But many of the people don't even know what it is.
1: Huh. Yeah, and this is part of it, right? Because, and you heard Kevin O'Leary, and he's been on the show a lot talking about this. The many different facets. And here's just two of them, Brian. Left side of the screen is electricity prices, right? We've seen this no matter where you live. They're going up and to the right. And of course, data centers are getting a lot of the finger pointing, essentially. Folks believe maybe that's the reason why this is happening, or it is the reason why this is happening. But then on the other side of the screen, this is the Brookings Institution, which looked at basically when data centers come into a community, the job openings go up. Which makes sense, right? If you're going to build something big, you need people to build it, and thus there's jobs. And I guess that's part of the duality to this, is what do you do about electrical costs and counterweighing that, counterbalancing that with job openings?
0: Yeah, and there's a give and take. I mean, look, we are in competition with China. They are building data centers. They are trying to beat us in AI. If we don't keep up and build these things, like Kevin O'Leary said, we've got a problem. And he also mentions, by the way, he thinks a lot of the bad press about data centers is coming from China. It's almost like propaganda. They're trying to turn us against
1: he's
0: them
1: one of,
0: because
1: he's
0: they
1: want to
0: win. They want.
1: He's one of three people on the show that in the last 2 weeks, Brian, that have brought that up. And a congressman who brought it up and a governor who brought it up as well. Is that the case? We'll keep on it, but it's the third time someone's come on this show and made that claim.
0: Yeah, it makes you wonder, are we being tricked a little bit? You know, are they just trying to beat us and that's why they're trying to tell us they're so bad? But I also get it. It's like, who wants this big thing, you know, in your neighborhood, especially if it's two times the size of Manhattan?
1: Like I said, I lived most of my life there. I had not the slightest idea. And that's why this story partly is so intriguing all across the country. Our Brian Enten on it for us tonight. Brian, thank you. We appreciate it. By the way, we're seeing an explosion in new construction, but right now, just 10 states account for roughly 60% of all data centers nationwide. Well, still to come, a nightmare scenario at one of America's largest amusement parks, a roller coaster stuck at the top, leaving riders with nothing to do but stare down hundreds of feet. What's going on at America's amusement parks? Plus, get out your phones. This is your chance. This is our viewer's voice segment. It's your chance to ask members of Congress your questions. Here's what I want you to do. Scan that QR code on your screen. Myself, my team, will read through your questions or email us at viewersvoice@newsnationnow.com. Congressman Kevin Kiley on the show tomorrow. Your questions to Congress answered. Send it to us. You'll get it answered.
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1: Stomach-churning video from Cedar Point Amusement Park, that's in Ohio, shows riders dangling 160 feet in the air. Could you imagine? On the park's newest roller coaster, the Siren's Curse. It's happened twice in one weekend. Thankfully, here, no one hurt. It's the fifth malfunction in less than a year, though. And despite being billed as North America's tallest, fastest, and longest tilt roller coaster, a similar situation in Galveston, Texas, where a group of students were stuck 100 feet in the air for 4 hours. This was the scene there just a couple weeks ago as well. We found the perfect person to explain why this keeps happening. He is Ryan the Ride Mechanic. 20,000 folks subscribe to his YouTube channel with us tonight. Ryan, thanks for being with us. What you say this is how it's supposed to happen. What do you mean?
18: Okay, so the ride safety system is constantly monitoring the ride. So anytime it detects a problem, it is designed to stop. And the manufacturers design everything to fail in such a way to where it stops you and holds you pretty much no matter what you're doing.
1: When you say designed to fail, I don't think that's what people want to hear when they think about going on a roller coaster, Ryan.
18: It means if there is a fault, if there was a power failure, anything like that, the ride is designed to stop.
1: Okay.
18: So number one question in a power failure, what happens? It's like the ride stops. That's what it's designed to do.
1: All right. Let me show you some of what's got, you know.

0: Yes, but for our audience here on News Nation or those listening to us on SiriusXM, theme parks, they're climbing in the country. This is good, right? You love to see this. Lots of fun, lots of jobs, all that up and to the right. And then when it comes to actually like maintaining these things, it costs money, right? And here's how part of it works. For the large amusement rides, it's basically, call it about 10% of equipment value for things like Ferris wheel, the pendulum ride, or big roller coasters. How expensive is it to sort of keep these things up and maintain, Ryan?
1: It's actually quite expensive. Each roller coaster, each train, I should say, can run upwards of $150,000 per year. Just wow. In its annual refurbishment cost, and that doesn't cover week-to-week expenditures like wheels or something like that. So they eat a lot of money, that is for sure.
0: All right. People pay a lot of money to go, too. But I'm sure it's a good business. I look at the roller coaster sometimes, and I see a lot of wood, and I'm like, eh. You know, is there any difference between the old wood stuff and, like, the new age metal or aluminum, whatever it is?
1: Well, the old wood stuff just needs a bigger crew of people to maintain it, a skilled crew of carpenters okay. go out there every day and work on that thing and make sure it's correct. And you still have mechanics looking at the train, the brakes, the lift hill, and things like that to make sure it's safe.
0: Wow.
1: Safety is the name of the game in this business.
0: Yeah, I can imagine, as we all would hope.
1: Yeah.
0: Ryan, the ride mechanic, with us as these scenes are playing out. We know a lot of you are going to be headed to the amusement parks. Don't want to scare you or anything, but we went to the man who knows. Ryan, thanks so much. We appreciate it.
1: No problem. Thanks for having me.
0: Of course. All right, by the way, in a typical year, more than 385 million people safely take nearly 2 billion rides at about 400 amusement parks. The odds of serious injury, it's way up there. One in 15 million, so don't worry about it. Go out there and have some fun. All right, by the way, don't forget to send us your viewers' voice questions. Which way should I go? Oh, I'll go this way. Scan the QR code on your screen or email us, viewersvoice@newsnationnow.com. Congressman Kevin Kiley on the program tomorrow night. He will take your questions and answer them. It's the one time where I take the microphone and essentially give it to you. I hope to see you then. I thank you for being with us tonight. I'm Blake Berman. Hope you have a great one. I send it on over to Elizabeth Vargas.
2: Good evening, everyone. I'm Elizabeth Vargas. We begin tonight with breaking news. President Trump has just made good on his threat to drop more bombs on Iran. According to CENTCOM, strikes began less than 2 hours ago on several targets, all at President Trump's direction. These new strikes come after a sharp escalation in the fighting. It began Monday night with the downing of a U.S. Army helicopter after it was hit by an Iranian drone. U.S. forces retaliated yesterday, striking Iran defense and radar sites. Iran then retaliated to that by launching drones and missiles at American bases in Bahrain, Kuwait, and Jordan. Now it's still unclear what targets U.S. forces are striking as we speak. Iranian media reported a petrochemical plant was hit in Iran's South Pars gas field that has not been independently confirmed. But it follows early threats from President Trump today against Iran's critical infrastructure. Even as the missiles and drones were flying, however, he made it clear this afternoon that there is still an off-ramp for Iran.
3: All they have to do is they have to start signing a paper. It's fully negotiated. We have a fully negotiated, but they're tapping and tapping.
2: Now, testing the president's patience here at home is the sky-high inflation, driven by surging energy prices from the ongoing war in Iran. Today, new data showed inflation topped 4% in May for the first time in 3 years. President Trump shrugged that off.
4: Are you concerned, Mr. President, about the latest inflation number which came out this morning? Could that be a...
3: No, I love it. The numbers were great. You know what I really love? I love the inflation.
2: After saying that he loves the inflation, President Trump went on to claim prices will drop like a rock when the war ends. He also said energy prices would be worse if not for a secret U.S. mission in the Strait of Hormuz, That is no longer a secret. Let's go right now to News Nation's Robert Sherman, live for us in Doha, Qatar. Robert, this was something that had been reported in the New York Times a few weeks ago. President Trump confirmed it today, that we're secretly moving a handful of tankers through that Strait of Hormuz.
5: Yeah, it was being denied up to this point, Elizabeth. The White House was saying that Project Operation Freedom was being put on hold for the time being. But today the president revealed not necessarily the case, that there have been secret operations taking place with the United States Navy in order to escort ships through the Strait of Hormuz, move them through there in order to get commerce going, to get ships moving through that key corridor, which the president has put at the center of this issue with Iran, saying today that he believes that this is a testament that it's the United States that has operational control over the Strait of Hormuz. This is the statement that he put out here. And in terms of the economic impact all of this has, well, this is what he told reporters. Take a listen.
3: Do you know we've been taking out millions of barrels of oil? Nobody knows it. You know who doesn't know about it? Iran, until right now. We took out the other night 22 ships late at night with no lights because they don't have any radar because we blasted the crap out of it. We took out, that's why oil's $85 a barrel.
5: This also plays into the negotiations as well. As the president said, if there's going to be a deal with Iran, what he wants is on day one, the Strait of Hormuz is opened up. Diplomacy is up in the air, according to one diplomatic source that we have here, familiar with the negotiations, saying this has all been thrown into flux ever since you saw Israel and Iran trading strikes over the weekend, the strikes overnight, and now you have the operations taking place this evening. A second source, however, said that a Qatari negotiating team was dispatched to Iran this morning quickly in order to try and pick up negotiations as quickly as possible to get everyone back to the negotiating table. But they emphasize very unclear exactly what diplomatic pathways lie ahead with all the kinetic strikes we've seen over the last 72 hours, including this evening.
2: Right.
5: Elizabeth.
2: And reports that Qatari team has now left and that there has been no progress made as of yet. Robert Sherman, live in Qatar, thank you so much. Let's get analysis now from retired Lieutenant General Karen Gibson, former Director of Intelligence for U.S. Central Command. General, great to have you back on the show. So the United States just resumed strikes on Iran in the last couple of hours. Air defense sirens are going off in western Tehran and at this major gas facility. The Trump administration says these are self-defense strikes on multiple targets. How close are we to all-out war breaking out again?
6: Yeah, so I think the strikes that we've had to date have been more clearly defined as self-defense. So the ones yesterday...
2: But what does that mean exactly? I mean, self-defense strikes.
6: Sure. So I think, actually, what I would say is ones that were related to an ability to transit through the Strait of Hormuz, things that could explicitly threaten ships, you know, radars, coastal batteries, for instance. And the response, the retaliation against the Apache shootdown, things associated with the drone kill chain that brought down or likely brought down the Apache. So ground control stations, radars, command and control headquarters, things associated with those drones. Hitting the gas field is a lot harder for me to think of as a self-defensive measure.
2: Right.
6: You know, I thought that what might happen would be additional aspects of drone infrastructure, or perhaps things more closely associated with the ability to get through the straits, like the IRGC Navy or anti-ship missiles. But hitting more broadly, particularly at dual-use military-civilian infrastructure or things related to energy, that is harder for me to think about how that's classified as self-defense.
2: Well, and President Trump from the Oval Office today threatened to strike civilian infrastructure targets. And there were reports from Iran that, in fact, he already has, just did, strike a water treatment plant.
6: So, you know, it's also hard at this point, especially initially after a strike, to determine exactly what had happened. But I think the water reservoir, the water treatment plant thing, just shows how easily and how quickly the legitimacy of targets can be contested. Mm. And there's really a contest in the strategic narrative between the United States and Iran about what is being done. It does certainly get muddier when they are dual-use military-civilian targets,
2: right,
6: not not strictly related to military infrastructure.
2: Muddier, harder to call them self-defense strikes. These latest strikes do come one day, just one day after Trump was saying a peace deal was imminent. Republican Congressman Carlos Jimenez of Florida might have been speaking for a lot of Americans when he said this is like Lucy in the football, that the president has said 38 times by one count that a deal is imminent and then the deal never happens. The president himself today said Iran is, quote, playing us for suckers. Is it?
6: Well, he's clearly frustrated with the seemingly glacial pace of negotiations, and it's made even slower by the very opaque and arcane way in which the Islamic Republic is communicating, both internally and with mediators. And I think he's largely lost patience. One thing I find frustrating in trying to monitor what's happening here, it's easy to count strikes, to see what's exploded, to monitor military operations. But the diplomatic efforts, you know, those are obscured, and, mm-hmm. and we really have to infer what's happening. It's not something that we can visibly see and measure, and we're right. in many cases relying on his statements.
2: And by the way, we're just negotiating to come up with a memo of understanding to then really negotiate. I mean, this is so preliminary. We're far away from a nuclear agreement. That's way down the line. In the meantime, Iran claims that it did not shoot down that Apache helicopter, which, by the way, may have actually been part of that effort to guide tankers through the Strait of Hormuz. Is it possible that this Shahed drone was aiming for a tanker and that it hit the Apache by accident?
6: So I think the attribution of the Shahed coming from Iran is pretty clear, and it's probably evident on many sensors, on ships and on aircraft and in headquarters, where the Shahed launched from and, you know, what it did. The understanding the intent of the Iranians, whether it was an accident, whether it was a mistake, whether it was intentional, that's really far more difficult.
2: This cheap $20,000 Shahed drone took down a multi-million-dollar helicopter. Is our military playing catch-up when it comes to drone warfare? We're seeing this in Ukraine, where Ukraine has managed to inflict incredible damage on the enormous Russian army by using drones. And we're seeing, it seems, the same thing here now in Iran.
6: Well, it's a very asymmetric weapon. You know, we spend a lot of money on missile protection, our Patriot batteries, et cetera. They're not optimized for things like drones. And really, it reminds me of, you know, 20 years ago, improvised explosive devices. It was very easy to build cheap IEDs in Iraq. And we spent a lot of money trying to counter those. It is the cyclical nature of warfare and weapon development. And this is another example of a very asymmetric, cheap offensive capability
2: yep.
6: that we takes. It just takes a lot of money and a faster revolution of developing countermeasures for.
2: Well, let's hope we develop many more of these drones super fast. Lieutenant General Karen Gibson, always great to talk to you and get your expertise. Thank you.
6: Thank you.
2: All right, turning now to Capitol Hill, where today Microsoft co-founder Bill Gates was the latest high-profile mogul to face tough questions about his ties to convicted sex offender Jeffrey Epstein. Gates told the House Oversight Committee that he was, quote, never interested in being Epstein's friend, and that meeting him was a grave error in judgment. Those are his words. He also said Epstein tried to blackmail him over his own marital affairs to try and get close to him. News Nation congressional correspondent Joe Khalil joins us live from Capitol Hill. Joe, what did Bill Gates have to say on the Hill today?
7: Well, there was a lot there, Elizabeth. This was 5.5 hours of questions from lawmakers today. Bill Gates maintained his innocence effectively. And yes, although there is no alleged crime with Bill Gates associated with Jeffrey Epstein, there are still a lot of ethical questions, the most basic one being, why did he have an association with Epstein to begin with? We know from the files this happened from 2011 to 2014 that they were in communication, which is a few years after Epstein was convicted of solicitation of a minor. That was already on the record and very public. In addition to that, Gates did actually provide the committee with a couple of names he says were associated with Epstein, potentially with ties to his foundation as well. And you're right, he also alleged that Epstein was essentially blackmailing him using information about the fact that Gates was carrying on several extramarital affairs. The public didn't know about, but Epstein learned about. And Gates says Epstein was leveraging that to try to maintain their relationship. Take a listen to what we heard from lawmakers really answering a couple of these questions. One talking about the blackmail, saying that's actually a pattern that they've seen with people associated with Epstein. And also one who directly asked Gates about his relationship with Epstein and why he kept it up for so long. Take a listen here.
8: There were a couple of extramarital affairs that Epstein found out about from close associates of Mr. Gates, and we're not sure exactly who. He has his suspects. We also have ideas about who it might have been, but that definitely was an influence.
9: He saw his relationship and conversations with Jeffrey Epstein as a means to potentially get wealthy donors to donate philanthropically to Mr. Gates' global health work. He admitted that he knew of Mr. Epstein's reputation. He admitted that he knew that he had been convicted of sexual crimes. But ultimately, in his words, he viewed this narrow relationship as being an acceptable means to access wealthy donors.
7: And Elizabeth, we were told a lot of questions today about a draft email that Epstein never sent in the files, claiming that there were STDs that Bill Gates contracted from these extramarital affairs, trying to get medication from Epstein and get help for that so he could give to his wife. There was also the fact that today we learned Alan Dershowitz and also Acting Attorney General Todd Blanche are going to be next in terms of targets for this committee to bring in and give testimony.
2: The committee's going to call the acting attorney general to come in and give testimony?
7: That is what they said. They're hoping to do that sometime in the next month, in July. He may very well be not acting, but the full attorney general
2: by
7: that time. We don't know, but they are committing to doing that.
2: Super quick, going back to Bill Gates, how did Epstein try to leverage this? Did he actually say something to Bill Gates, as in, I'm going to tell your wife that you had these affairs if you don't allow me to set up these accounts for you?
7: What we know about this is that there was apparently a woman that Bill Gates had some kind of affair with that Epstein had been paying for to go to a university, and he was trying to force Gates to pay the woman's tuition rather than having to pay it himself, and basically threatening that he would have revealed the information. Again, that is according to some sources who were familiar with the situation. Gates didn't himself confirm that today. The Wall Street Journal had reporting about that exclusively a few days back.
2: Yeah, and worth noting that Bill Gates has struck up this relationship with Jeffrey Epstein years after Jeffrey Epstein was convicted on his first sexual offense charges. Khalil, quite a day up on Capitol Hill. Thank you so much. All right, coming up for us, Carmelo Anthony's appeal was in the works the moment the jury came back to convict him, a day after he was sentenced to 35 years for the murder of another high school track athlete. His attorneys are trying to have it all thrown out. So what happens now? I'll speak to two lawyers next. And then later, as we approach peak beach season, an awful reminder that we're sharing that water with a lot of creatures. A Navy employee attacked by a shark, and the terrifying encounter was caught on camera. How big is the risk when you're at the beach? I'll ask the sharpest shark scientist around. Coming up.
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12: Come on, Liam, let's go! Get open! Come on, go for it. Wake up. Wake up, Liam. Oh, come on, use your head. Gotta want it. Dominate.
13: There he goes again. Liam's dad yelling from the stands, trying to relive his glory days.
10: I know. We're just trying to have fun out here and play with our friends. Like, it's not that deep.
13: He seriously needs to get a grip.
10: Does he really think he's helping Liam play better?
13: I feel bad for Liam. I know he's embarrassed his dad ruins every game like this. I mean, I would be too.
10: Someone needs to tell him this isn't about him.
13: Yeah, stop trying to coach from the stands and just cheer.
10: That's what Liam wants.
13: That's what we all want.
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8: WGN. The Social Security shortfall. I'm Blake Berman, host of The Hill on News Nation. A new annual report on Social Security revealing the program's trust fund for retirees continues to face a funding shortfall. The report forecasting that benefits will be fully covered through the fourth quarter of 2032, one quarter sooner than expected. After that, the program will have enough to cover just 78% of benefits, triggering a 22% cut potentially in benefits. The Board of Trustees managing the fund warning Congress that, quote, lawmakers have many options for changes that would reduce or eliminate long-term financing shortfalls. Taking action sooner rather than later will allow consideration of a broader range of solutions. Now, as of April, over 75 million Americans receive Social Security benefits, the average monthly benefit standing at $1,933. I'm Blake Berman, and this is the News Nation Political Minute.
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10: Sometimes, after service, it feels like every step we take sets us back.
11: I'm so sick of this. Yeah. I can't do this.
10: Like we're getting buried under the weight of it all. There's always a path forward. We just have to find it. 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
12: Already appealing a murder conviction that will see him spend the next 12,000 plus nights sleeping on a prison cot, officially an inmate within the Texas Department of Criminal Justice. He was sentenced to 35 years in prison last night by a jury in Texas. Family advocates claim jurors never saw a key piece of evidence. We'll have more on that in a moment. But the jury found Carmelo Anthony guilty of first-degree murder in the stabbing death of 17-year-old Austin Metcalf during an argument at a high school track meet last year, an argument prosecutors argued from which Anthony could have walked away. Anthony is now telling the court he can't afford an appellate attorney, and he's asking for a public defender. That is despite the more than $600,000 a fundraising page was gathered for his family, funds which apparently have all been spent for, quote, legal defense and family relocation. By now, the details are well known. Carmelo Anthony, the captain of his school's football and track teams, stabbed the 6-foot, 200-pound football star and straight-A student Austin Metcalf in the heart. Anthony used a pocket knife, which is legal to carry under Texas law, but was not allowed to be at the school track meet, that knife. Carmelo Anthony's claims of self-defense were resoundingly rejected by a jury after a swift and speedy trial. Despite the hefty prison sentence, Anthony will be eligible for parole by the time he's 36 years old. And in the words of Austin Metcalf's mother during her victim impact statement just before sentencing, quote, "You may have been given a sentence of 35 years. You should feel lucky. I've been sentenced to a lifetime without my son." On the other side, Carmelo Anthony's family erupted with devastation and rage, his grandmother denouncing the jury's decision in this video shot by News Nation correspondent Rich McHugh.
13: Racist, violent, racist.
12: The deep racial divisions exposed by

0: this case remain raw and painful. Rich McHugh joins us now live from McKinney, Texas, where he spoke with friends of both families. What did they have to say about the guilty verdict and this 35-year prison sentence?
1: Hi, Elizabeth. Well, let's just say they are miles and miles apart. You know, on the one side, you have the Anthony family, and the other side, you have the Metcalf family. Earlier, representatives for the Anthony family were here, and they say they don't believe Carmelo Anthony got a fair shake. They point to the fact that there was no black people on the jury, number one. And two, they say there was a video that was excluded or not included in the court proceedings. They say, and they're wondering why it was not included in the court proceedings. Take a listen.
2: At no point in that video do you see Hunter holding his brother. At no point in that video do you see those boys ever going back to the tent and sitting down. That was all a lie. And I also have questions. I don't know how the defense did not play that video. Because when you see that video, it was self-defense.
1: And now for the first time, we're also hearing from the Metcalf family. Jeff Metcalf had strong words for Carmelo Anthony in his impact statement. He said to Carmelo directly, who reportedly kept his head down throughout, Metcalf said, "We were robbed. Don't look down. This was never about race. It's about right and wrong." Now, he said his son's death destroyed the person he used to be. I asked Jeff Metcalf if he had a response to this appeal and the words from the family reps, and he said two words, Elizabeth, good luck.
0: Yeah, definitely we'll need it, and we'll need a lot more information on whatever that video purports to show. It doesn't sound like it. I don't know. We'll see. Rich McHugh reporting from McKinney, Texas, with the very latest. Thank you. Let's bring in Nima Romani, a former federal prosecutor, and criminal defense attorney Mark Iglarsh. Great to have both of you with us. Mark, prosecutors said today this was murder, pure and simple. The jury agreed, rejecting a lesser charge of manslaughter that the judge offered them, and then rejecting the sudden passion defense that the judge also offered them. The jury rejected all of that, an easier and less harsh verdict and sentence. Are you surprised?
3: Not at all. And they did it within 3 hours. So you got to pick a four-person. You probably have to eat a meal. It didn't take long for them to make their finding. It wasn't a close call at all. This wasn't a whodunit, so the defense had to argue self-defense. And I don't think anyone in their right mind, if they're being intellectually honest, would find that it's okay to stab someone in the heart when they push you.
0: Yeah.
3: Again, those who are calling this unfair, just switch it. Let's say that the perpetrator was white and the person who died was black. There would be protests. Anyone would call that disproportion. You cannot bring a knife when the only thing bruised is your ego.
0: That's a good line. Nima, unless Carmelo Anthony is paroled or succeeds in an appeal, he'll be in his mid-50s before walking free, unless, as I said, he gets out earlier because of parole. Considering all the evidence presented to the jury, do you think that the jurors got the sentence right here?
4: I do, and I agree with Mark, Elizabeth. This was absolutely the right result. And really, the question is, why didn't Carmelo Anthony try to get some sort of deal, try to talk to the jurors, and try to convince them that this was some sort of imperfect self-defense or
0: manslaughter? Do we know for a fact that a deal was offered and rejected?
4: Usually there's a deal in a case like this. He was out on bond, and I'm not saying that we know what that deal was, but they certainly should have asked for it, and they certainly should have asked for the jurors to return a guilty verdict on the manslaughter and not perfect self-defense. Because like Mark said, like Elizabeth, you and I have been talking about, you stab someone who is unarmed in the chest. I don't care how many people there were, how much bigger he is. There's no weapon, and I don't care if you're a civilian, you're law enforcement, you're held to the same standard. It has to be objectively reasonable for you to use deadly force. And it just was not in this case. It doesn't matter the race, the sex, the size. It was objectively unreasonable. So if you're the defense, you have to think about mitigation and a lesser included and them not putting their client on the stand, not trying to get a manslaughter conviction or a deal turned out to be a serious mistake. And like you said, Carmelo Anthony is going to be well into middle age when he's released, when maybe they could have worked something out at a much, much lesser sentence.
0: Mark, what do you make of the fact that he's already filed grounds for an appeal? What possible grounds do you think that'll be in a case that has ignited so much racial tension? There's been a lot made about the fact that there were no black jurors sitting in judgment of a young black man.
3: Okay, so first, filing a notice of appeal is what you're supposed to do. It's not, doesn't mean anything. Listen, their chances of success, I would put somewhere between low to non-existent, okay?
0: Yikes.
3: It's not uncommon. They'll argue ineffective assistance of counsel, and I'll tell you something about Texas. There's a case from 1984, the Burdine case, where the lawyer fell asleep during portions of the trial. It was a death penalty case, and the appellate court said, we're upholding that conviction of death. Because he didn't sleep during the most important parts of the trial. Are you kidding me? So the chances of them prevailing by arguing that three black jurors were struck when the state provided a race-neutral reason, that being they were all teachers, that's going to be enough. That's enough for the appellate court.
0: Is that really a reason?
3: I don't see them prevailing.
0: Because they're teachers?
3: It's a race-neutral reason. Yes, yes, it does. They just have to come up with a reason that's what we call race neutral. Only the prosecutor knows in his heart whether he struck them because of the color of his skin. And that's possible. But as long as you legally provide what we call a race neutral reason, and as long as all three were treated the same, they're all teachers, and there's no white teachers that were put on the panel, they're going to be fine with that issue.
0: Nima, you know that even if what Mark is arguing, and I have no reason not to think, because Mark's super smart, that it's absolutely true, the appearance has played into quite a bit of protest outside the court, where we continue to hear a lot of dissent from many members of the black community in Texas, including a Texas Congressman, Jasmine Crockett. Take a listen to what she said about the case on a podcast.
5: It's still a little bit of gray area. If a 300-pound man is beating me, like on top of me and beating me down, I'm not limited to fist. Because I'm telling you right now, if you are twice my weight and got way more strength than me and you got me pinned down, I don't believe I'm going to survive.
0: All right, just a fact check here. There is nothing, no witness statement, no video supports that Austin Metcalf was pinning Carmelo Anthony down or beating him down. There was allegations and testimony of a shove. But then Crockett doubled down on this, saying this to TMZ. Watch. Oh, we don't have it. Okay, I'll read what she said. She said, 35 years for a kid who decided to go under a tent that was not his team's tent while it was raining and simply didn't want to be put out in the rain. She protests the fact that she thinks this is too much, too long a sentence. I don't hear any of these people talking about the fact that there's a boy who's dead.
4: Well, yeah, Elizabeth, this case is about a victim who died for really no reason because he asked someone to leave his tent. And at the end of the day, regardless of whether Carmelo Anthony should have left, he should have walked out, he had the right to be there, he didn't have the right to stab him. That's the bottom line. And there were no fists thrown. He was not surrounded. He was not jumped. And I could tell you that people get beat up in high school every single day in this country, and they don't bring a knife to a sporting event at school. Had that knife not been there, Austin Metcalf would still be alive. And look, I get it. There's this racial issue. It's not just Crockett. You have Cardi B who's tweeting about the case. I mean, there's a lot of people that are talking about this. But if you take the color away, it was unreasonable. And I agree with Mark. It doesn't matter if you flip it. You can't stab someone who's unarmed simply because he pushes you. That's just the bottom line here.
0: Nima Romani, Mark Iglarsh, thank you both for your legal analysis on a case that has obviously struck a real chord for a lot of people. Appreciate it. All right, coming up for us, we are now less than 24 hours till the World Cup kicks off. Millions of people are coming from all over the world to watch soccer matches here in the United States, but fears are mounting over Ebola. The Trump administration is urging Europe to now impose travel bans to keep anyone who might have been exposed from coming to America. Will it work? The acting CDC director joins me next.
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14: The Trump administration has tightened travel restrictions to keep the Ebola outbreak from spreading to the United States. Now, with the World Cup about to get underway and millions of people from around the world set to travel to the U.S., the administration is telling other countries that they need to do their part to stop the spread. The State Department issued a formal diplomatic statement of concern. It calls on European countries to impose their own temporary travel bans from some African countries. And

0: While the outbreak has so far not spread beyond the Congo and Uganda, the sheer number of cases and the sheer speed of the spread has health officials very concerned. But are the World Cup crowds really reason for Americans to worry? A short time ago, I spoke to the acting CDC director, Dr. Jay Bhattacharya. Dr. Jay Bhattacharya, thank you so much for joining us. You are actually going to personally meet with the Congolese team, soccer team, coming to the United States to play in the World Cup. What message are you hoping to send to Americans by doing this?
1: Well, you know, Congo is where the Ebola outbreak has been. And I think sometimes people might think, well, that means everyone from the Congo is at risk. You know, it's not true. In fact, this team has been training in Belgium, I think, for the last month. There was a Spanish team that they were supposed to play with for a friendly match that got canceled, in part because of the fear of what you just said. I want to send a signal that we are welcoming them to the United States. It's the first time in 50-some years they've qualified for the World Cup. It should be a great, joyous, focus on soccer rather than on infectious disease. And I want to go greet them. I'm going to hand them a Team USA cap so they know they're welcome.
0: You're going to wear Team USA cap, but clearly the message is you know that the Congolese team is not infected or exposed to Ebola. They haven't even been in the Congo for the last several months. But we're about to welcome millions and millions of people to this country to watch the World Cup. The Trump administration is urging Europe to impose the same sort of travel bans that the U.S. has adopted, barring anyone who was recently in the Central African countries. A European Commission said in response that there's no evidence that additional border measures are needed. It sounds like they're refusing.
1: I mean, I don't think it's wise, frankly, because the outbreak is in just a few places, right? So in the eastern part of the Democratic Republic of Congo and a few cases in Uganda that have trickled over from the border. What the travel restrictions do is it guarantees that the cases stay there. And actually it helps this is something that the CDC is doing, is helping these countries get control of the outbreak. The best way to end the travel restrictions is by ending the outbreak in these places. It's a difficult challenge technically, but the CDC and the U.S. government has been on the ground helping with so many aspects of it, including testing, technical support, contact tracing. It's hard because it's a little bit of a war-torn region. It's the best way, to make sure that this stays in a limited place and doesn't spread around the world.
0: But so you're saying you think a travel ban works because many other public health officials say they don't?
1: Well, I mean, it's great to say that from the outside. If you're leading an organization like the CDC, and I have an obligation to make sure that the American people are protected from Ebola, as well as making sure to help the Congolese control the outbreak. Both of those are important parts of our mission. The travel ban reduces the probability of any inadvertent case of Ebola entering this country to very close to near zero.
0: You wrote an op-ed touting the United States' response to this epidemic, noting, among other things, a new isolation ward in Kenya for Americans who've been exposed to the virus. Most of them are in that region helping out their doctors who are working and trying to help, actually. This has ignited a big uproar in Kenya, as I'm sure you know. Hundreds have taken to the streets to protest there. Police had to use tear gas. The doctors' union in Kenya said, quote, if it's not safe for America, it's not safe for Kenya. Why are you continuing to pursue this, given the outcry?
1: Well, the outcry is unfortunate because the spirit of it is not to say that the United States isn't participating or helping. Kenya is a great ally of the United States, and the government has been kind enough to allow us to build this facility. Let me just tell you the reasoning. At the very start of this outbreak, there was an American doctor that was treating Ebola patients in the DRC, and he'd been exposed to Ebola, and in fact, it started to develop symptoms, and we had to scramble like crazy. We don't want that to happen to any American doctors or others who are in the region trying to help.
0: The Trump administration closed USAID and left the WHO and did cut funding to battle disease outbreaks. Many fear that this is hurting our response to this Ebola epidemic. I want to give you a chance to respond.
1: Well, I can tell you firsthand, we're filming from the CDC studios, and I've been working closely with the CDC teams who've been addressing both the Ebola response and the prior hantavirus response. I've never met a more competent, committed group of professionals in my life. And I've seen no evidence at all that any cuts that have happened impacted our ability to help address these outbreaks.
0: The United States also withheld funding for Gavi, which is a vaccine alliance group, which is racing to find a vaccine to treat this exact strain of Ebola. HHS Secretary RFK Jr. blocked $600 million from Gavi. Secretary of State Marco Rubio testified on Capitol Hill last week that the State Department was going to take over this funding that has been approved by Congress and get it done. Why was the health secretary blocking that? Why does he continue to block that funding for vaccine development?
1: Well, let me just say that I lead the National Institute of Health as well as the CDC, acting director of the CDC. At the National Institute of Health, and I work for Bobby Kennedy, we are actively searching for a Ebola vaccine for this particular strain, which doesn't exist at the moment. And some of the very best efforts in the world are happening at the NIH for finding a vaccine. All across HHS, there's a commitment to try to look for vaccines for conditions just like this one. The dispute is over making sure that safe vaccines are used for poor people around the world, just as they are used for richer people around the world.
0: Right.
1: And I'm sure it'll get resolved somehow.
0: Okay. Listen, bottom line, as the World Cup kicks off this coming weekend, it's safe. Go enjoy the soccer. This is amazing,
1: yes.
0: This event. Don't worry about Ebola. That's your message?
1: That is my message. Go have fun at these soccer matches. It's going to be a celebration of soccer. It's going to be a celebration of amazing athleticism and a celebration of the United States' capacity to host the world in such an amazing, joyous event.
0: All right, Dr. Jay Bhattacharya, thank you so much. Appreciate it.
1: Thank you.
0: All right, coming up for us, there is word of a second shark attack in the Florida Panhandle in a month. Could shark season be worse this year than last? We'll dive in next.
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0: A civilian employee of the Navy is in critical condition tonight after being attacked by a shark while swimming in Florida during his lunch break. It happened Monday near a marina in Panama City. A bystander caught the attack on camera. You can actually see the shark's fin cutting through the water before the water then turns bloody. The video also captured the victim's cries for help, a warning it can be disturbing to listen to. The victim has severe injuries to both of his arms. This is the second shark attack in the Florida Panhandle this month. And it's not just the United States dealing with shark attacks. In Australia, a spear fisherman is dead after an attack by a suspected 15-foot shark. It's the third shark death in less than a month there. So what do you need to know if you plan on swimming in the ocean this summer? Joining us now is Gavin Naylor, director of the Florida Program for Shark Research. Gavin, great to have you. I know the odds of being bitten by a shark are incredibly low, but to have this string of attacks, why are we seeing this?
19: So this happens fairly regularly every summer. Everybody's surprised. We have in the Gulf a lot of sharks there. If people knew how many sharks were swimming very close to them, I think they might be more surprised. There are a lot of sharks. We can see them with drones, usually 400 meters offshore. There's a lot of bull sharks in the northern Gulf, and we can see them moving backwards and forwards. It's only occasionally that they move closer in, and if there's a lot of people at the beach, which there are this time of year, then the people will intersect with where the sharks are. And the ones in the northern Gulf were probably bull sharks. I've seen the video a few times, and what you can see is the pectoral fin, which is quite broad, and the you can see the dorsal fin. It's consistent with the bull shark. Mm-hmm. And the behavior. Most sharks, if they bite somebody and it's not what they thought it was, they would relinquish it and go away. But bull sharks can be occasionally tenacious.
0: Yeah, not this one. In that video, you can see it continues to bite him repeatedly as he tries to fight it off.
19: Right. Bull sharks can do that from time to time. You'll also notice that he was a long way away from the shore. So he's basically moving to an area where the frequency of sharks is higher. And I believe it's the marina outside the base, which is sort of cordoned off. And so, it's very disturbing footage. And we see this from time to time, often in the Red Sea. But it's an important distinction to make that the ones in Australia and the one previous to this one in the Gulf were provoked bites. If you go spearfishing or you go fishing, then fish vibrate in the water and it actually brings the sharks in, and we call those provoked bites. So this particular instance wasn't. The person was minding his own business,
0: He was just swimming. Listen, shark attacks are most common in the months of August and September, but often when people encounter sharks, sharks don't attack. My nephew David is working right now on a tiny island in French Polynesia. We have this video. He was working snorkeling and doing free diving, and he encountered actually a pack. That's him there. He encountered a pack of gray reef sharks hunting together, which is very unusual. He immediately backed off. What should you do if you see what David saw while he was swimming? You see him there backing away.
19: Yeah, I mean, it's prudent to leave things alone, but you really, when you have some experience, you can tell from the way the animals behave whether or not it's fine to just swim around them or it's wise to get out of the water. Grey reef sharks in particular, the species that your nephew is looking at, have territorial postures. They lower their fins and move their heads from side to side. And if you see them doing that, you'd best be served to get out of the water. But if they're just minding their own business and ignoring you, then you can enjoy diving with them. It just depends on information. Knowledge is power. And when you have it, then you're better off.
0: I think we've alerted and maybe alarmed some of our audience, but we now know what to do.
19: That wasn't the intention. Sorry.
0: No, I get it. Thank you so much. It's important to be smart when you're out in the ocean. Gavin, thank you so much. Really appreciate it. All right. We'll be back.
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11: Where does your generosity to Mercy Ships go? To a small fishing village in Africa. To the hopes of a boy. To his dreams of playing soccer. To the hands of a surgeon. The long recovery. Until one day. The joy of finally being part of the team. Where does your generosity go? Wherever Mercy does.
0: Does it for us. Thank you so much for joining us tonight. I'm Elizabeth Vargas. Leland Vittert picks it up from here.
12: Elizabeth, nice to see you. Welcome to the program. No, I am not Chris Cuomo. I am Leland Vittert, but I would appreciate it if you would give me just a minute, and if you want to change the channel after that, go ahead. Yes, Chris and I do see the world a little bit differently. If you watch On Balance every night at 9 p.m., which will appear tonight as well, you already know that and appreciate your loyalty as well. To Chris's viewers, Chris and I probably see things more the same than we do differently. We both love America and think, probably know, that both parties are failing America. And that's you. You love America too. You are what Chris calls critical thinkers. Part of critical thinking is asking both sides tough questions and letting you, the viewer, decide if they have met the bar or not. Part of being a critical thinker is having a set of standards, right versus wrong, not left versus right. So with that, we will endeavor to spend the next 2 hours together. Appreciate you giving us a chance and being here along for the ride. Live look at Jerusalem right now, the place I spent 4 years as a Mideast correspondent. 3 o'clock in the morning in Jerusalem. What we have not seen is the Iranians yet retaliate on Israel for the U.S. attacks in Iran. That might be coming tonight. U.S. bases across the Middle East are on high alert, preparing for attacks from Iran. Central Command launched another wave of strikes on Iran. That happened just in the past couple of hours. Here is the president's warning earlier today.
13: We're going to hit them again hard today, in case you miss it, in case you don't turn on your television set. And we'll see what happens with the deal. We were really close to a deal, but they keep tapping us along. They keep playing us for suckers.
12: We said that was going to happen for a long time. Bill O'Reilly joins us in a few minutes about whether we should finally stop talking about deals and just finish this. Meanwhile, Bill Gates is on Capitol Hill testifying before the House Oversight Committee about his relationship with Jeffrey Epstein. Former Epstein lawyer Alan Dershowitz on whether it's illegal to be creepy, which Bill Gates, I think, definitely qualifies for. First, back to the breaking news in Iran. U.S. Central Command forces have launched another wave of attacks. This latest barrage comes after last night's attack, which was in retaliation for Iran downing an Apache helicopter. Reportedly, these strikes are much deeper into Iran today. During the day today, Iran went on to attack several U.S. bases. So there is an exchange of fire going back and forth. Here's Secretary of War Pete Hegseth, who's expecting a long night.
14: Central Command will